0: one who tried to drive through it.
1: Some counties got hit with almost record amounts of rain in very short periods of time.
0: Israel says it took out a terror tunnel in southern Lebanon today on a weekend when the U.S. and Iran traded fire. Vladimir Putin says after drone attacks by Ukraine, Russia is facing fuel shortages. Survivors are being pulled from the rubble 4 days after earthquakes in Venezuela, but deaths are still high. This is ABC News. Wimbledon starts tomorrow, and when it does, some of the top earners will be protesting. Players say that their share of revenues is about a seventh of what the tournament hauls in, and less than it was 10 years ago, even after Wimbledon increased their prize pot 20%. Leading the protest, tennis number one, Jannik Sinner, who earned nearly $20 million last year. Seven-time champ Novak Djokovic says he's going to stay neutral. And seven-time champ Serena Williams returns to singles play after 4 years away. The big question, says ESPN analyst, tennis great Patrick McEnroe.
2: Does she have the same power on the serve? She was known for the greatest serve in the history of women's tennis. And I think the most important thing, particularly early on in the tournament here, is the footwork and her ability to move on this surface, because that's always important for any player.
0: Canada stays alive in its first knockout match victory in a World Cup game. It beat South Africa 1-0 today in a tense match at SoFi Stadium in L.A. I'm Wayne Cabot, ABC News.
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4: I'm Tom Brock. U.S. Marshals have rescued a girl they believe was a victim of sex trafficking from a homeless encampment near Olympia. After getting a tip, they found a girl whose family in Mesa, Arizona, reported as missing back in May. She was located in a camp known as the Jungle in East Olympia near Martin Way East. One resident who spoke to Cairo 7 News said he saw numerous agents.
5: There was like 5 U.S. Marshals here. One of them gave me a business card, showed me a picture, mentioned her names.
4: The mother of a child found buried in the backyard of his father's home in Aberdeen is speaking out. Amanda Lynn Cervellon spent the last 2 years in prison. When she got out, she could not find her 4-year-old son, Aiden. She told Cairo 7 he was supposed to be with his father, Jacob Bevins, but she suspected neglect and abuse of Aiden and his older sister at the hands of their father.
6: Nobody was seen for medical or dental needs. Like, a lot of neglect took place. I feel like somewhere somebody should have noticed.
4: Police say eventually Jacob Bevins told them Aiden had hit his head and died. He is now facing charges of homicide by abuse and assault of a child. If you would like to help the thousands of victims suffering from the Venezuelan earthquakes, there is a way to do it right here at home. The Seattle Times reports a group of Venezuelan Americans are asking people to drop off donations at more than a dozen local restaurants. For a list of the restaurants, go to donations.embracevenezuela.com. Your Cairo News Radio forecast, overcast skies, lows in the mid-50s overnight. Fairly dry week ahead, but cloudy skies forecast through Wednesday with highs only in the upper 60s. 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
8: You look like the 4th of July. 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

0: It's time for hour number two on the Hot Stove Society Show on Cairo. Thank you for hanging with us. We've got tasting panel on frozen pork pot stickers. Author Bobby Hicks is going to share his new book, Vintage Dishes with a Modern Twist.
1: Yes, Retro Recipes.
0: And we're going to play Food for Thought Tasting Trivia as we wrap up the show today. It's Quiet Tuesday, isn't it?
1: It's a Quiet Tuesday. We have a special quiz today.
2: Oh, boy.
1: Jim Maurer wrote the questions.
0: He's a toughie, that guy. I was talking to a woman at my golf course that says she listens every week. She loves the trivia. I said, well, you should write the questions for us some week. And she just looked at me like, are you kidding? I could do that? So, yeah, we're going to get some from Rosalie.
1: I'll look for Rosalie. Thank you.
0: There you go, Rosalie. I told you you could. 4th of July menu planning.
1: Mm-hmm.
0: It's not, you know, for so many years in my house, and your mom and I were reminiscing about this, maybe 15 years ago, 18 years ago, I was on the board of One Reel.
1: Yeah.
2: Mm.
0: Which produced the fireworks. Mm-hmm. Maybe it's 20 years ago. I don't know. Honestly, but we were lamenting that we were losing our funding for the fireworks, for the 4th of July fireworks at Gasworks Park. Mm-hmm. And the sponsor at the time, who I don't remember off the top of my head, had decided that they couldn't afford to do it or didn't want to do it anymore. And it was like 20 years ago, it was $500,000, which would mean it's over $1 million today.
1: Yeah.
0: And the whole team at One Reel, which is the nonprofit presenter of the fireworks, was upset about it and didn't know quite what to do. And for years with One Reel, I had done the food at Gasworks.
1: Mm.
0: So they had all these private kind of seated viewing areas for several hundred people. And I would set up my grills and as a donation, do the food.
2: It's like a little VIP section.
0: Yeah, exactly. So for 20 years, I did that. So my 4th of July generally was consumed by that.
1: Mm-hmm.
0: And we would walk down. We would park over at Red Hook Brewery and walk down the waterfront and get there. But then one year, we got the word that this sponsor was dropping out. And literally, it hit the newspaper that there was going to be no 4th of July fireworks. And Jackie and I were driving on Elliott Avenue in downtown Seattle area here. And we were listening to Dave Ross on the radio, on Cairo Radio, one of my favorite presenters ever on Cairo. And he was lamenting the fact. And I said, we should do something. Like, what can we do? And I thought, well, we can do $5,000. If we get another 100 businesses or 99 other businesses to do $5,000, which didn't seem crazy to me, maybe we could raise some money. So we called Dave live on the air on Cairo during his show. I had this show on the weekend, so they let me through. I said, Dave, why don't we just do a little fundraiser here? We'll put up the first $5,000. All we need is 99 other businesses. We have $500,000. And he ran with it. Within 24 hours, we had our money.
1: No way. I've never heard that story. Yeah. That's fantastic.
0: Awesome. And I got back to the office. I went through my Rolodex, called all my friends, Charlie's Produce, Howard Schultz at Starbucks, Jeff Bezos at Amazon. I just called everyone I knew. Uh-oh, my pants are getting hot. And boom.
1: That's fantastic. That's
0: inspiring.
1: I asked
0: Howard for, I think, $5,000, and he gave
1: us
0: $125,000.
1: Wow, that's awesome.
0: But yeah, it was super cool. A lot of small businesses also did it, but hence that's my fireworks story.
2: I mean, my whole childhood, I feel like we went and watched because you were always working. It was great for me because we got to be in that VIP section that normally we probably wouldn't have gotten to be in. We would walk down and walk all the way down the hill right to the front, the water. And, you know, when I was little, it was like a stay up late kind of occasion. And
0: our first year Loretta was born, so 36 years ago, she was, let's see, you were born in March. So July, you were 5 or 6 months old. No, not even 3 or 4 months old. And we used to go up, Pamela worked at Red Hook. We used to go up the fire escape on the top of the building at Red Hook, and we could watch the fireworks from there. So our first year, we sent a rope down, and we tied Loretta up in her blanket and hoisted her to the roof.
1: VIP sitting.
0: Yeah. And what we didn't know was somebody brought a .30-06 shotgun with blanks to shoot off.
1: Oh.
0: And here we have this baby and a shotgun going off on the roof of Red Hook Brewery. And not the best idea I've ever had.
1: Yeah, that's some ruckus.
0: Yeah.
1: Okay, but food. So how do you spend 4th of July? Do you go out? Do you go to a party?
2: I'm in a home phase of 4th of July in my life right now. We're not up late enough, or our kids, I guess, aren't up late enough right now for it. My dogs are terrified of it. Yeah. So I'm a grill at home. I live in Magnolia, so I have a good view of downtown. So we get to kind of see, like, over the hilltops, a bunch of different fireworks shows starting from our deck. So we usually will put the kids down and sit out there, but it's more of a day, less about the evening fireworks show and more of just a day barbecue for us.
0: You know what I used to make, but I don't hardly ever make anymore, is barbecue chicken.
2: Oh yeah. That's what I normally make.
0: Is it
2: barbecue chicken? Yeah.
0: Just putting, you know, whacking up a whole chicken into chunks, putting it on the barbecue and then kind of glazing on my favorite sauce, which was our sauce, the ancho molasses barbecue sauce. And just glazing it onto the chicken. I can't tell you the last time I did that.
2: I make it a lot. Well, not a lot, but a few times each summer. And 4th of July is frequently one of them, I would say. I don't know. Simple.
0: The other thing that I've been reacquainted with lately is

0: coconut cream pie, but we always
1: red, white, and blue.
0: Yes, awesome. Yes. So pre-orders are open. You can pick up between July 2nd and July 5th, and you just need to pre-order 48 hours in advance from your pickup date.
2: And their POS system will work and will not get lost.
1: Well, you only have to pre-order, if you want to make sure that we have what you want.
2: Yeah. Right? Yeah.
1: Other than that, you can walk in and buy what's left.
2: That's fun.
1: That was Taylor, our social media director, getting a little spot on there. Becky, tell us what's in front of us here.
2: Well, we're doing pot stickers. Loretta had texted a while ago and was so excited about doing dumplings. And then, I'll let you tell the story, Loretta.
3: Well, I was just in H Mart a couple weeks ago, and the number of frozen dumpling choices is insane.
1: Exploding.
3: Yeah.
1: It's huge. Like Chili Crisp.
3: I mean, they had two 15-foot long freezers mm-hmm. full of just frozen dumplings. And so I started Googling, as I do, like best frozen dumplings. And there were several different lists, and it just made me want to kind of try and do it for myself, because there's also a ton of different filling options. So I feel like pork and vegetable, like every brand has a pork and vegetable. It seems like one of the most common. So I started there. And I thought if it was fun, maybe we could do a couple different dumpling varieties over the next couple months as we go. Frozen dumplings are a staple in my house and have been since I was little. I always have a bag in my freezer. And yeah, I just wanted to know which ones were the best.
1: You know,
3: and obviously we have 5 here. I could have brought 50. So I tried to choose varieties that I see most frequently or hear about most frequently. So the first one that we got is the Ling Ling, which is the brand that I grew up eating. It's sold at Costco. I see them in most grocery stores, I feel like, at this point. The second is the Trader Joe's, which I think a lot of people buy the Trader Joe's frozen dumplings. I know they're one of their most popular items. The third is Bibigo, which is the Korean brand, and I think these are the most popular ones throughout Korea. I also, this brand, Bibigo, has a ton of products, and I think that they've kind of breached into the American mainstream grocery.
1: Yeah, they just decided to go big, and they went big.
3: Yeah. The fourth one, I actually can't read the name
2: Daily
3: from here.
2: Pride.
3: It's Daily Pride.
2: Umami Gyoza Dumpling. Pork
3: Those are
2: leek.
3: Ones that I read about in one of the kind of lists that I had looked up. And then the last one is the Wei Chon, and those ones won first place in one of the lists that I had seen. So I wanted to get those as well. So that's why we're here with these 5.
2: Love it. And we brought Danae up to the mic because she's taught a lot of the Dumpling Challenge classes, correct? That we
3: yes.
2: do here?
3: Yeah.
2: And we want to get your opinion on what you think about these dumplings as well.
4: I was actually really surprised because we get Ling Ling all the time because they sell it at Costco in those giant bags. But then we always put sauce on it, right? Mm-hmm. So you don't really know what the actual flavor is of the dumpling. So tasting them without the sauce, actually, I really loved the mandu. And we steamed that one, so we didn't fry it. And if you look at the filling, it's got this really fresh kind of what I call herbal kind of flavor. They also use the glass noodles inside, which I thought was really a nice touch. I was also really surprised by the Trader Joe's ones. I've never gotten the Trader Joe's ones before, and they have a lot of flavor. But I have to say that last one, Annie and I both kind of agree that has more of like an authentic Asian kind of fermented flavor to it.
3: Yeah, I think those Wei Chon ones, those last ones of this group, were my favorite. I felt like they were the most flavorful. Unfortunately, I felt like the Ling Ling might have been my least favorite of the group. I felt like it was the least flavorful
4: of the
3: bunch.
4: Maybe it's just the vehicle for the sauce.
1: It's also got the heaviest wrap.
4: Yeah, it does. Yeah, really hard chew on it.
1: Which I kind of like that. When you get that crunchy, I kind of like that heavy wrap.
4: Yeah. Yeah, but maybe it's just a good vehicle for sauce.
2: Right?
1: Becky, what did you think?
2: I really liked the Trader Joe's. I was surprised. I've purchased it before. So my favorite one was Trader Joe's. Second one was Daily Pride. I didn't try the Wei Chon because it's got egg whites in it.
4: Yeah.
2: So I don't want to kill myself. And then I liked the Trader Joe's, Ling Ling number 2, Daily Pride number 3, and the Bibigo, the Korean ones, I liked the least, but I thought they were all good. They would all work. I'm excited to make them sometime and compare that to the Trader Joe's. And the pricing, Loretta bought 3 of them. Were they all about the same price?
3: Yeah.
2: There was one I bought at Met Market the other day. So Trader Joe's was $3.99. You can't beat that.
4: Wow.
2: So cheap.
4: Yes.
2: Ling-

0: Exactly.
1: Which was $14.99, and you can get that anywhere at QFC, and of course at Costco it'd be less. And when I bought the other day, which I sent Loretta a picture, I didn't even want to bring it on because it was, I think it was like almost, it was over a dollar a pot sticker, and it wasn't that good. So I don't think you need to go artisan for this kind of thing.
2: There's a local brand now. Have you tried those ones that are made in Tukwila?
0: Is that the Lauban?
2: I don't remember.
0: They have cute, like minty packaging. That's the one Becky was just talking about. Okay. She didn't bring in because she wasn't as keen on them.
2: Well, you weren't keen on the price, or you just weren't keen on the dumpling?
1: The dumpling was fine.
2: Okay.
1: But for the price, it wasn't something that everybody could buy.
2: Right. Well, I have a couple of different thoughts on them. One is I like the heavier wrapper, which is by far the Ling Ling.
1: Mm-hmm.
2: I thought the Trader Joe's was good. I like the filling better than on the Ling Ling, personally. I am a stickler, or not a stickler, but a fan of that funny texture stuff that goes on in some Asian food. Like, for example, my favorite dim sum is lo bak go, right, which is the turnip cake, or which is kind of, you know,
0: that
2: a pasty
0: soft texture. Yeah,
2: yeah. And I really like the big rice noodles,
1: like a panade kind of thing, that texture, like a
2: pasty good. I like glutinous rice, you know, the sticky glutinous rice. But in the mandu, the Korean ones, they have those they're probably sweet potato noodles is my guess. They just have a great little texture to them. I like that.
0: That's
2: I didn't like the wrapper so much. It's
0: really
2: too flimsy for the dumpling, I thought.
0: When you make them yourself, because I taught a class where we did the mandu, and you can make them thicker.
2: Yeah.
0: You know.
2: Well, if you go to the Chuchung noodle, which is in your grocery store, it's sold under the Rose brand fresh wrappers. You can buy them, but you can buy them thin, medium, or thick. And I always buy the thick ones for pot stickers. I buy the thin ones when I'm making wonton soup.
0: Yeah, okay.
2: Because they cook beautifully and they're really tender. And but they cook, you know, 30 seconds to a minute. You know, the filling in the inside takes longer to cook than the wrapper does.
1: Yeah. Is it ever worth making your own wrapper? Are those wrappers just great enough?
2: They make them all the time.
0: Yeah.
1: You do.
0: It's not a big deal. People think that it's a really big deal, but it's a simple dough and you just roll it out to size. And
2: I like Chuchungs, so I don't bother, and I can keep them in the freezer. They freeze beautifully, so when I'm in the mood, whether I keep spring roll wraps and I keep the pot sticker wraps in the freezer. So
0: yeah, those are always great, too, because when you don't have time, you just pull them out.
2: Loretta, do you want to wrap it up? What was your favorite?
1: Wrap it up.
0: Yeah, I mean, I think I liked all of them. I buy them a lot. I will say those Bibigo ones I bought a couple weeks ago for my family, and they did, when I did the pan fry method, which is my favorite method, and I think a lot of the bags say to do it, but I learned it from you, which is that you put oil down, put the gyoza down, and then pour water over the top and cover them, and you let the water steam them and boil away, and then the oil is left and will crisp the bottom. But the wrap was so thin on the Bibigo ones that they kind of fell apart when I did that.
3: That's why we chose to steam them, because we looked and kind of went, I think we better steam these.
0: But the Ling Ling ones with the thicker wrap, obviously, those hold up really well to that.
1: And just to that technique, so you steam them, and then you take the lid off to get
2: rid of
1: them.
2: In the dumpling class, we actually put a brown on them.
1: Uh-huh.
2: In the rice bran oil. Then we pour water and put a lid on top so it steams the wrapper. Because the wrapper has to be cooked. These are all raw wrappers. And so if you don't cook the wrapper, you're eating the raw wrapper. And then you pull the lid off and let the water evaporate. And you end up with, if you want to squeeze in a little bit of cornstarch slurry, you'll make almost like a pancake on the bottom. It'll come out as one big unit. These we just did individually.
1: Tanaka-san used to do that.
2: Yeah.
1: That was so good.
3: They do it at the dozon when you get your dumplings.
1: Yeah.
2: Thank you, Danae.
0: Yeah. That was fun. Thank you for humoring me.
2: Yeah. So I think out of the group, the Trader Joe's won.
0: Yeah. I think probably across the group, they did.
2: Yeah. All right. Bobby Hicks, a self-taught cook, videographer, and creator of the viral TikTok series Retro Recipes Kitchen, going to join us with his new book, Retro Recipes. Vintage dishes with the modern twist. In Cairo, it's the Hot Stove Society Show, 97.3 FM.
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15: I'm Tom Brock. Several lives lost after 2 days of flash flooding in Kentucky. At least 4 people died this weekend with more than 60 water rescues and evacuations and thousands left without power. Here's Kentucky Governor Andy Beshear.
16: Bridges have been wiped out, entire roads have been wiped away, and there is still standing and moving water. And sadly, at least one of our deaths was because someone attempted to drive through it.
15: The governor says he is activating the state's price gouging laws on things like cleaning supplies and equipment needed to get the muck and debris out of homes as the water recedes. Sweltering heat blanketing the northeast U.S. later this week. ABC News meteorologist Samara Theodore with details.
17: Boston by Thursday, it's feeling like 101. D.C., 109 is what it'll feel like on Thursday. New York City, right here where we are, 106. So the feel like temperatures, that's when you factor in the humidity. It is really going to be something to be concerned about.
15: We now know which teams will face off in Seattle's 5th World Cup game Wednesday. Belgium and Senegal will go head-to-head in the round of 32 match. Belgium is the winner of Group G, thanks to a victory over New Zealand Friday. Senegal actually lost to both France and Norway, but a 5-0 win over Iraq put them ahead in the goal differential. It will be the first time Belgium and Senegal have played in the World Cup tournament. Your Cairo News Radio forecast, overcast skies, lows in the mid-50s overnight, cloudy skies forecast through Wednesday with highs only in the upper 60s. I'm Tom Brock, Cairo News Radio.
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18: Napoleon, give me some of your tots.
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1: Yes, we've got Bobby Hicks. He's a self-taught cook, a videographer, and the creator of the viral TikTok series Retro Recipes Kitchen. His new book, Retro Recipes, Vintage Dishes with a Modern Twist, it looks at the comfort, creativity, and occasional weirdness of American home cooking from the early 1900s through the 1970s. So welcome, Bobby, to the show.
2: Hey there. Hey there. How you guys doing?
1: We're doing great. We've got all kinds of fun questions for you. Tell us about yourself.
2: So I am a native of Florida, from Orlando, and I moved to New York City kind of around like the mid-early aughts. And while I was there, basically fell in love with cooking through kind of a connection with hospitality. I worked in the Soho Grand Hotel, kind of cut my teeth doing everything with hospitality over there, but really fell in love with the curiosity of cooking by asking the cooks questions. Later on, the executive chef ended up actually offering me some opportunities to learn with them so I could actually learn how to cook a little better and stuff. But really, everything kind of came from just curiosity. And, that foundationally kind of set the path for me to just be very curious all the time, very interested in learning more and more. And so it spread out into video production and other things like this as well. But I spent some years working in New York City as a chef, as a bartender at some of the best cocktail bars in the world, went on to do video production, and then tied everything all together when I started Retro Recipes Kitchen around the end of 2020, into 21, I guess. I moved down to South Florida with my partner, Keiko. And since then, we've been down here exploring a little bit of food history, trying to make people smile here and there, and at the same time, just, being very, very busy.
1: You can't help but smile when you open your book, for sure. Very colorful.
2: Thank you very much.
0: Becky, when you went through the book, is there a recipe that stood out to you? Because I think you said, when you opened, you said something somewhat weird recipes, but I find a lot of old American recipes very weird.
1: Mm-hmm.
0: What struck your fancy?
1: One I thought that was kind of interesting, what I liked, is you have an applesauce meatball, and instead of making a panade with milk and bread, you do cornflakes and applesauce. And I thought, why not? So how did that come about?
2: So that actually is a recipe that was from an actual cookbook. Everything that I was doing in this book is intentionally kind of like taking a dish that I had actually made over the years, and then all I did simply was kind of just rework these dishes for the modern palate. And so I was actually fascinated with that particular dish, the applesauce meatballs, because of that exact reason. Like, I grew up making meatballs in kitchens with, the panade. And so when I saw, wait, there's cornflakes and they use applesauce, and it's like just more and more things, and so what I found really interesting was when I was reworking that particular recipe, the things that I realized it needed, along with a lot of the recipes in the book, were that these just needed to have more flavor injected into them. And so salt was something that wasn't quite as, liberally used as it probably should have been, and it definitely is today. And so salt and spices, I added some Brumoise Mirepoix in there and stuff for some more texture. But it's really, really tasty. It's very silly sounding, but honestly, it's one of those things that if you gave this to anybody, they would eat this and not even be aware that it has applesauce or cornflakes in it. It's delicious.
0: One of the recipes right away that struck me was my mother's, one of her specialties was chicken a la king, which is basically a chicken and vegetables, like a pot pie filling almost.
1: Okay.
0: But she always bought the Pepperidge Farm little
1: puff pastry shells.
0: Where you actually, you once you bake them, you take out the little center cap, and she filled those with her chicken a la king. That is Americana right there.
1: Yes.
2: Yeah, that is a really wonderful kind of like classic mid-century Americana recipe that I really, really wanted to include. And little elements behind this is just keeping everything very simple. It's not meant to reinvent the wheel. It's more just to kind of like refine it and tune it to make it so that it's more appropriate for our modern palate. And so instead of, like what maybe your mom or grandma would have done is grabbing a can of cream of whatever soup, I try to teach everybody like various different sauce techniques and different, ways you can actually cook this while learning how to kind of take on like a new skill, because even though these are nothing, you know, like they're not very difficult dishes to make, I do think that there are still a lot of people that are just a little too hesitant or you know, afraid to sometimes go outside of the box and try something one step more advanced. And so with these recipes, I try to showcase, hey, you can make something that's absolutely so familiar and nostalgic and bring back that kind of like essence of when we were, you know, younger and just looking for something really familiar and safe. But doing it with a little bit more, you know, of a polish and of a refined element.
1: A little elevated.
3: One of the things I always think about when somebody says retro is I feel like my mind immediately goes kind of 50s. 60s, 70s in that way as retro, the aspics, the jello, you know, things like that. Is there a recipe from earlier on kind of in Americana food history that really stood out to you or that you love or felt like exemplified a time period, maybe in the early 1900s or?
0: Well, Chicken a la King was, I think you said in your book, 1890. Is that right?
2: Yeah, exactly. Like a lot of these dishes, in fact, most of these dishes that I naturally kind of look at and just think like, oh man, this is as good as it gets. They may have been popularized, you know, in the 50s, 60s and 70s, right? But a lot of these dishes actually had been created much earlier. And so it's one of the things where that was already like a difficult part of the journey process of like writing the book as well, because sometimes I would be like, okay, this was created in this time, but I'd mark it as like, let's say the 50s, because it was most popular. Yeah, you know, like, and you know, so that was something that I did kind of struggle with. But to that point, I mean, there are so many dishes. It's really tough. Like Boeuf Bourguignon for me is like my favorite dish. It's on the cover that you were looking at right there. And that is a dish that has been around for, you know, centuries. It's a French peasant dish, essentially, you know, and it was something though that I credited as kind of like in the 60s because Julia Child popularized that in like the advent of kind of like the nouvelle cuisine when she wrote Mastering the Art of French Cooking in 61. And so like, I do think that there are a lot of parallels with similar dishes where it's like, they may have been very popular in, let's say, like 1962 or something, you know, but they may have been created way earlier than that.
0: Right. This is maybe their third time around for retro redevelopment.
2: Mm-hmm. Right.
1: Okay. It's hot here in Seattle. 4th of July is coming up. What would you bring to a party? What's a showstopper for folks?
2: Okay, so we're going to have to break this down into a couple of options because, you know, for example, I think one of the really fun, silly things that you could do for a fun potluck would be making like a sandwich loaf. The frosted sandwich loaf is one of those things that it's just kind of a showstopper of a sort. It's basically you're making a cake out of a sandwich. So multiple layers, bunch of different fillings, and then you coat the entire thing in essentially a flavored cream cheese, you know. And so it almost kind of looks like the cake illustration that you have on the bottom left of the screen right there. It's really, really beautiful. It has an ombre to it, depending on like what you're doing. But they are really fun showstoppers for people to grab. And you can also make little miniature ones that are almost like petit fours, which is cute. And, you know, if I were to do something like, trying to think of like dessert wise, classic chocolate chip cookies would be a pretty easy one. I'm a huge fan of vinegar pie, buttermilk pie. I think like almost any pie would just be appropriate for any kind of like a potluck.
1: What's vinegar pie? I've heard that, but I don't know what it is. Tom, have you ever made a vinegar pie?
0: Nope.
2: Vinegar pie, it sounds really gross and strange, but think of like a you know, like a really beautiful lemon curd, right? It's like you get the acid from the lemon juice, essentially, as you're mixing it with kind of like the eggs and the sugar and everything else. Vinegar pie is very similar. It was kind of a scarcity pie. And, you know, if you didn't have necessarily like, you know, fresh citrus or something like this, you would be able to use something like an apple cider vinegar, which would give you this kind of like acidic zing that complements the sweetness. And so think of it almost like if you were to take away the name vinegar pie and just almost think of it as like gastric custard, right? That kind of puts a little bit of a picture in your head because it's a sweet, savory, sweet and sour dessert that just has like this really beautiful crust in there, but it has this incredible custardy texture that you just cut into. I love it so much.
0: I'm gonna have to try that. It sounds super interesting.
2: I don't know. If you're looking for one more option, I think honestly just a good old set of gougères. Oh, actually, no. I'm gonna change this. The carrot croquettes, that's also one of my favorite things. They're so silly and cute, But they pack a ton of flavor. The original recipe, when I made it from the book, you know, that I'd found it from, it tasted basically like unseasoned Play-Doh. And so I really love the look of it because you essentially form these little carrots, carrot shape of like a croquette, and then you stuff at the end of it like a stem of parsley. And so it looks kind of like a carrot as you're eating it, but it's a fried croquette. But we added this with like some Madras curry and some other things. I loved it.
1: Sounds fun. That would be a, Loretta, your kids would love that.
3: I'm sure they would. Yeah. Little shaped carrots.
0: All right. Well, thanks so much for joining us. It's a pleasure to stroll through your book. That's kind of how I look at books, the cookbooks especially. It's like a nice little stroll about.
1: And I love the stories.
0: Somebody else's mind.
1: Yeah, stories behind it. So, Bobby, how do people find you?
2: Well, one, thank you guys so much for having me on here. It's been a real pleasure. And two, you can find me on all platforms at Retro Recipes Kitchen. That's recipes with an S. And just look up, you know, you can write to me and I'll always write back to everybody that gets back to me.
1: Awesome. Thank you.
0: Thanks so much.
2: Thank you so much.
0: Coming up next, it's time for Food for Thought Tasty Trivia on Cairo Radio 97.

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12: 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David Berger from Stewardship Partners talks Feast on the Farm. And author Bobby Hicks shares his new book, Retro Recipes.
14: Janelle, could you come in here, please? Janelle, how many potato chips did you put in here today?
15: 35.
14: You didn't happen to take any out for yourself?
15: Oh, God, no. Why, that would be stealing.
14: It certainly would. Janelda, what would you say if I told you that that man, right there, is nothing but a common potato chip thief?

0: let's wrap this show up. It's time for Food for Thought Tasty Trivia, brought to you by Rub with Love Spice Rubs. 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
1: Wonderful.
0: Amongst many other retail locations. All right, let's play.
1: Let's play. Okay, each of you will get 5 questions. We've got special guests here from the audience, Rita and Greg. They've been to the show, they think, about 15 times over the years. So they've heard, they know how this goes.
0: She already said she's going to kick my butt.
1: I love it. But we'll start with Loretta first. And these questions were written by our friend Jim Maurer, the 4 guys in a tomato.
0: Let's call him a friend after we hear the question.
1: Okay, based on how you do?
0: Yes.
1: Someone's going to love him
0: here.
1: He could
0: be a frenemy.
1: A frenemy? We're going to find out. Loretta Douglas. According to folklore, what do the lines or folds in a chef's tall white hat called a toque represent?
0: Somebody's got too much time on their hand.
2: I have no idea.
0: Last time I wore one, I was cooking at the Hotel DuPont in Wilmington, Delaware.
1: I was going to ask you if you've ever worn one. Yeah. Okay, that makes sense. It represents the 100 ways a chef has mastered cooked eggs.
2: Huh.
0: I can't believe you didn't know that.
1: It can have 50, 100, or no folds. Beyond the egg theory, the folds can be seen as representation of a chef's commitment to learning, hygiene, and professionalism. So there you go. There you have it. Number 2 is
2: the reason he doesn't wear one.
0: Yeah.
1: Ooh. Okay. Number 2 is multiple choice. Who said people who love to eat are always the best people? Was that James Beard, Martha Stewart, Julia Child, or M.F.K. Fisher?
2: Julia Child.
1: Julia Child it is. Good job. Okay.
0: You know, Loretta's daughter looks like Julia Child at 3 years old. Just
2: with
0: saying.
2: Curly hair.
1: She really does. Yes, that's so cute. What is the best overall substitute for egg whites? According to Jim.
2: Aquafaba.
1: Aquafaba it is. Good job.
0: What is aquafaba? Tell people.
2: Chickpea juice.
1: Chickpea juice. It's that simple. And it's...
0: Well, the cooked chickpea juice.
1: Yes. And... Jim says 2 tablespoons is approximately equivalent to 1 egg white. There you go. And it does foam up. Number 4, true or false. Kosher salt bounces off food 50% less than table salt.
0: It bounces off food.
1: Uh-huh. It kind of just falls off. Less than table salt.
2: Less than table salt. True?
1: It's true according to America's Test Kitchen.
2: Huh.
1: So they went through the ringer with that one. Final question. Finish this joke. Thanks, Jim. Why did the tomato turn red?
2: It was ripe.
1: I don't know. Because it saw the salad dressing. Cute. 3 out of 5.
2: Can't believe I didn't get that.
1: Okay, Rita and Greg, you ready?
2: No, I'm getting nervous.
1: The first one's multiple choice. What fat is better for seasoning a cast iron pan or carbon steel pan? Animal fat, such as bacon grease, vegetable oil, such as a grapeseed oil, or all of them work just as well?
2: I think animal.
1: Jim says grapeseed is one of the best unsaturated fats because it creates a harder, longer-lasting surface. Would you agree, Tom?
0: Oh, 100%.
1: You trying to butter Jim up?
0: Jim and I are on the same page.
1: Okay, number 2, multiple choice. Who said a party without a cake is just a meeting? Tom said that last week. Ina Garten, Martha Stewart, Julia Child, or Katharine Hepburn?
2: Katharine Hepburn.
1: It was Julia Child. Okay, number 3.
0: You know, we're having a Julia Child's birthday party here in August.
1: So August 14th.
0: Yeah,
1: that's a fun one. What is generally considered the proper way to make a small piece of fresh basil? Would you like options? Mm-hmm. Do you want to chop it, slice it, or tear it?
2: Can you say the question again?
1: Sure. What is generally considered the proper way to make small pieces of fresh basil? Chop, tear, or slice?
2: Wait, chopped. Chop.
1: It's actually tear. Chopping leafy herbs crushes the cell membranes. One should either slice them into chiffonades or tear them for interesting irregular shapes.
0: When you chop basil, it wants to go black.
1: Yeah. Okay. Number four. True or false? This is cute. Sea salt is just kosher salt that has not been approved by a Jewish rabbi.
2: False.
1: That's absolutely false, but I think it's cute.
0: Why? What was cute about that?
1: Because it's so silly.
0: Just because you like Jim.
1: Well, I do like Jim. Okay, finish the joke for your final question. What is worse than finding a worm in your apple?
2: Eating it?
1: Half a worm.
2: Oh, yeah. Basically eating it.
1: Yes. Okay, we're going to give it 2 out of 5. We're giving it to you. All right. Okay, Tom.
0: All right.
1: Let's see if Jim's your buddy today or if he's your frenemy. Okay, here we go. In his seminal 1959 cookbook, James Beard adds finely chopped onion, chopped dill pickle, chopped parsley, and lemon juice to one other ingredient to make what?
0: Mayo for tartar sauce.
1: Mayo for tartar sauce. You got it. Number two, multiple choice. Who said, after a good dinner, one can forgive anybody, even one's own relations? Was that Virginia Woolf, Oscar Wilde, Sesame Street's Big Bird, or Shakespeare's King Lear?
0: I'll go with number one.
1: It's number two, Oscar Wilde.
0: Oscar Wilde.
1: All right, yes or no? Does barley flour contain gluten?
0: Yes.
1: It does. All right, number four, true or false? The Dandi March protesting British control of salt was led by Mahatma Gandhi.
0: 100%.
1: It was 100% true. It was a 24-day nonviolent protest led by Gandhi against the British salt monopolies in India, covering over 240 miles. That's quite the commitment.
0: Yeah.
1: Okay, final question to either beat Loretta or Ty. Finish the joke. What do you call a sad cheese?
0: A sad cheese. Come on, Danae. Help me out here. Okay, Loretta's got it. What?
2: Blue.
1: Blue cheese it is. Loretta's the winner.
0: Yay, way to go, Loretta. I'm guessing you're going to give our folks a trip to the gift shop.
2: Yes, absolutely. Thank you guys for doing trivia.
0: Thank you, Jim, for nothing. 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
2: ABC News, I'm Wayne Cabot. Oil prices are rising as bombings continue. The U.S. and Iran trading fire this weekend. Gulf allies Bahrain and Kuwait taking Iranian fire. Israel hitting Lebanon again. And yet, no one is declaring the ceasefire over, says ABC's Selena Wang. In fact,
3: a senior administration official tells me that those planned talks are still going ahead in the coming days and that the two sides are still exchanging messages.
2: The wind is easing, but dry conditions are helping. Seven massive fires continue to burn in Utah, where ABC's Melissa Adan says
4: an ongoing drought and record low snowpack are helping fuel the flames. Utah's governor banning fireworks for the 4th, but his order allows counties to assign areas where fireworks may still be used. Some local governments saying they will allow it.
2: Six of the seven fires in Utah are listed at 0% containment. Three firefighters died. This is ABC News. The heat this week could shatter records. ABC meteorologist Leslie Lopez.
5: Many states, millions of people under this dangerous heat wave. This is going to be a long, protracted event. We're looking at 103 degrees out towards Chicago as a heat index. Also out towards Nashville, 102, getting into Detroit, 97. That's all moving out towards the east to areas like New York, 103 by Wednesday, 106 by Thursday.
2: New York City Mayor Zohran Mamdani says, yes, a democratic socialist message can win nationally.
6: What these candidates offer is a vision that extends beyond the midterms. It extends beyond 2028. It speaks to what makes so many of us proud to be Democrats. It speaks to a vision that goes back to a New Deal understanding of what working people deserve. And I'll tell you that for too long, that kind of politics, you can only find it in history books, and we need to bring it back to the present day.
2: Mamdani on ABC's This Week. World Cup knockout round. SoFi Stadium, LA, Canada stays alive, sending South Africa home. Wayne Cabot, ABC News.
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7: I'm Tom Brock. Federal authorities rescued an endangered child from a homeless camp in Olympia last week, and they believe she may have been a victim of sex trafficking. The girl was reported missing in May after disappearing from Mesa, Arizona. The National Center for Missing and Exploited Children shared information with the U.S. Marshals Service, and they found the girl in the homeless encampment known as the Jungle in East Olympia. One camp resident told Cairo 7 News it would not surprise him if prostitution was going on there.
8: Nothing surprises me anymore. It has progressively gotten worse every summer.
7: The FBI says there has been an increasing number of laser attacks on airplanes approaching the Yakima Airport. In just the first 3 months of this year, there have been at least 19 incidents of somebody pointing a bright green laser at pilots flying into Yakima. The FBI says even more incidents may have gone unreported. Shining a laser at a plane is a felony that could lead to a 5-year prison sentence and a fine of up to $250,000. A federal judge sentenced two illegal aliens from Venezuela to 6.5 years in prison each after they stole millions of dollars from bank cash machines using malicious software. The men, ages 36 and 37, were part of a criminal network that hacked ATMs across the country. The DOJ says 96 others were also likely involved. According to the Tacoma News Tribune, in 2024, the group targeted ATMs in Olympia and Seattle. Your Cairo News Radio forecast, overcast skies, lows in the mid-50s overnight, and highs only in the upper 60s. I'm Tom Brock, Cairo News Radio.
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2: Hi, everybody. Peter Greenberg here with another edition of Peter Greenberg Worldwide for this last weekend of June 2026. I hope you're having a great time where you happen to be. Let me tell you where we happen to be. Get out those maps, boys and girls. 32 degrees, 42 minutes north, 117 degrees, 9 minutes west. We're in Chula Vista, California at the Gaylord Pacific Resort. 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For the American Society of Travel Advisors annual global summit to talk all things travel. And of course, when you're talking about all things travel, you're talking about breaking news. And we've got a lot of it. Airfares still going sky high, almost exponentially in some markets. A $300 coach ticket is now $1,000, and that's just coach. A business class ticket, you might as well mortgage your house. And this is all on the precipice of the July 4th weekend, when we're going to see more Americans on the road than ever before in recent history, where gas prices are going high. They haven't really come down that much, and people are going to go no matter what. They're going to go in spite of it. But there's other stuff to talk about. Every plane right now that you could conceivably go on, there are two things I can tell you about those planes. Every one of them is full. Not because more people are traveling. No, there are less flights in the air because the airlines did a lot of scheduled triage and canceled a lot of flights in the wake of the Iran war and rising jet fuel prices. No, there are more people not flying, but every plane is full because there are fewer planes and the airfares continue to go up. The other thing I can tell you about those flights, I've been on 10 flights in the last 10 days. Not a single one of them has been on time. A number of them have canceled. And what's the reason they're giving? This is the fun part. The reason they're giving, first thing they say is operational issues. What does that mean? Then they say it's flow control. And then it's a ground stop from air traffic control. Why is that? There are still too many planes for the system to handle, even with those cancellations in the system. And nothing's been changed to make it better. In fact, you know, the month of June is an interesting month since we're closing it out right now. That's the month when the U.S. Secretary of Transportation goes to the CEOs of all the airlines and says, you need to guarantee me that you can deliver the schedule that you publish. Sounds like he just did it the other day, right? Nope, he didn't. That headline came from June of 2022. With U.S. Transportation Secretary back then, Pete Buttigieg, who did just that. He called the airline CEOs in and said, address the schedule and then stick to it. They didn't listen to him then, and they're not listening to him now. The airlines do not schedule to be realistic. They schedule to be competitive. And as a result, not a single plane I've been on in 10 days has either been on time or operated at all. And what happens when that happens? What do the airlines give you? A $12 coupon for food that will get you a photograph of the food you might have had back in 1948. So we haven't made much change in 4 years, have we? One piece of good news. Hey, it's the World Cup, and a lot of fans are actually here from overseas. Not as many as they expected. Don't forget the fear factor that kept a lot of them away with the purported proposals from the Trump administration of a $250 visa charge, a $15,000 bond, to make sure you don't overstay your welcome. Even the idea of submitting 5 years of your social media history before you even got the visa. Now, none of those proposals was implemented, but it didn't stop scaring people, and a lot of them didn't come. But for those who did, they had nothing to worry about. They were welcomed, and everybody's happy, whether their team won or lost. Let's give it up for the Scots in Boston who drank the city out of beer. And a strange development with the TSA. They actually had to issue an alert. Which, I mean, I've never seen this before. They had to issue an alert alerting all passengers, aimed, of course, at foreign soccer fans, that they were limited on their carry-on bags to 3.4 ounces of ranch dressing. They discovered ranch dressing, ladies and gentlemen, hot wings and everything associated with it. But the spirit of the World Cup still continues, and so far, so good. That's the good news. But now let's get back to scheduling issues at the airlines. We're here in California, so it's appropriate for me to mention that federal aviation regulators have now flagged 34 separate California airports for runway collision risk. We're not even talking about taxiway bumps. We're talking about runway collision risks. That's unacceptable. And what are they doing about it? About what they did 4 years ago when Buttigieg met with the airline CEOs. Not much. Would you believe that Congress, over nearly a year and a half after the terrible mid-air collision over Reagan, which cost all those lives when the helicopter smashed into the American Eagle flight, they haven't voted on a bill that's been introduced that would limit and regulate helicopter overflights above that airport? So the same problems are there. They're even debating whether or not they should put in state-of-the-art transponders on military aircraft and even on ground vehicles. We also saw it happened in LaGuardia with the Air Canada plane and the Port Authority fire truck. Look, we know the problem. We also know the solution. And they're not doing the solution. What reason could they possibly give for not doing the solution? I don't get it. I just don't get it. And something we have to get in charge of. Hey, it's an election year, at least for the midterms. Tell your elected representatives that your vote depends on them thinking commonsensically. Aviation safety is not a red state issue. It's not a blue state issue. It's a human issue. And when you've got the problem, okay, that's one thing. But when you also have the solution and you can implement that solution, there are no excuses. By not implementing that solution, in my book, that borders on criminal negligence, right? It's one thing to say the planes had a crash and we don't know what happened. We're going to investigate. Fair enough. We do that a lot. But once you investigate and you find out what happened, and then you find out you could stop it from ever happening again by implementing a new innovation that's available and viable, and then you make the conscious decision not to do it, to me, that's a crime. It's a crime that they have no excuses. And, you know, we can't keep going to the airline CEOs and asking the FAA to do something that they won't do. They must do it. They must do it. Okay, moving right along, you know, speaking of travel, more and more Americans are actually leaving the U.S. this year. Forgetting the World Cup, they're just leaving the U.S., period. Not just to vacation, but to live. And there are now a number of countries that are actually going to pay you to move there. Spain will pay up to $17,000, not just to move to Barcelona, but to move to a depopulated village up in Galicia. Are you moving with kids? Japan will offer up to $7,500 per child, and in some cases, get you a free renovated home. If you're under the age of 45 in Switzerland, they'll get you up to $30,000 to move to a village. And if you want to live in Italy, up in Calabria, that country will pay $30,000 plus $800 a month. Not bad, right? Of course, I got to give you the asterisk. There are some restrictions, but those are not that bad to deal with. And a lot of Americans, they're not renouncing their U.S. citizenship, but they're spending a whole lot more time there doing home renovations Italian style or Swiss style or Japanese style. Something to think about. Speaking of something to think about, when we come back, we're going to talk to Jack Eason coming up in a little bit. He's the founding partner of Embark Beyond, on a big shift in traveler behavior. We've gone from the experience economy to what he calls the connection economy. And you know what it hinges on? Might surprise you in terms of travel, loneliness. Back with more as Peter Greenberg Worldwide returns to Chula Vista and the American Society of Travel Advisors Conference right here after this.
0: Your flight might be late, but we're right on time. Peter Greenberg Worldwide will be right back.
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2: 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And right here in Chula Vista, no exceptions. Hey, it was founded in 2010. It's about 16 years old. It's the Animal Pad, an all-breed nonprofit organization dedicated to rescuing dogs from Southern California's kill shelters and Mexico's street dogs. The Animal Pad provides essential health care to rescue dogs and facilitates foster, and here it comes, adoption services. There's so many ways you can get involved and volunteer. I have to warn you, though, if you're going to hang out with the pets, there's about a 99% chance you're going to take one home, and that's okay with me, and it's going to be really okay with you. If you want more information, it's theanimalpad.org, or go right to our website for the comprehensive list on a global scale. Now let's switch gears and talk about the global scale with the Executive Vice President of ASTA, Mark Meagher. Mark, you know, I've been saying this all along. We're in an inflection point in the world of travel and tourism. We have so many things to deal with that all affect travel, and that travel affects. It's a two-way street. What's the biggest challenge that you're seeing right now?
12: Well, you know, the way I would see it, Peter, is really twofold. Firstly, it presents a big opportunity for travel agencies, travel advisors, because the complexity and the challenges before them make the value and the need of a travel advisor all the more intense.
2: Well, you need to have a conversation. You need to talk to somebody.
12: That's right. That's
2: right.
12: You
2: know, when you know what hits the fan, I don't go online.
12: No. No, that's right. And the comfort and the trust that you place in an individual, the somebody, is very important, especially at this time. So,
2: and of course, we live in a world of specialization.
12: Yep.
2: You know, I grew up, I found, by the way, when my mother passed away, and you know, it takes you about 3 years to go through all the stuff.
12: Yep.
2: Well, I came across a letter written to her from her travel agent in 1962,
12: wow,
2: on onion skin paper, if you remember onion skin paper.
12: I've heard of it.
2: Oh, thanks. with carbon copies on my
12: head. I know what that is.
2: You remember that?
12: Yeah.
2: But it was a single-spaced, typewritten letter to her that went for 3 pages about her itinerary for our first family trip to Europe.
12: Wow.
2: It was amazing.
12: Wow, wow.
2: About the care and the detail,
12: sure,
2: that happened. But in those days, the travel agent was sort of a mom-and-pop, one-stop shopping where,
12: yep,
2: they would send you on a business trip or the kids to college

0: shopping where they would send you on a business trip or the kids to college or the family on the vacation. We live in a world of specialization now. Travel agents really specialize in so many different areas.
1: They do.
0: Whether it's cruise, whether it's bicycle, whether it's space.
1: Safari, you name it.
0: Yeah. And that's what you have now.
1: That's what we have now. It has really changed dramatically. The days of a generalist from a travel advisor perspective are really long gone. And it's the specialty that really is so key and important and I think will be the main focus of travel advisors going forward.
0: You know, I said this to you a couple of years ago, and it was true then. It's not true now, thankfully. You know, when travel agents started with the airlines, you were sort of treated as a welfare state by the airlines. You know, they gave you a biased computer, and they told you you had to book all your flights on their system.
1: Sure.
0: And they didn't have to pay your salary. They didn't have to pay your benefits. They didn't have to do any of those things. And they forced you to basically be their agent. Those days have changed.
1: That's key, Peter, and you used the right word, agent. Right, travel agent. You're really working on behalf of the supplier, the airline. In the
0: that's
1: case
0: the way it was.
1: That's the way it was. That's why back in I think it was 2017, ASTA changed its name from the American Society of Travel Agents to the American Society of Travel Advisors because it's really the advice and the input that we provide to the customer that's completely different from being agents of any kind of travel supplier today.
0: Exactly, and of course. You know, the very few, when the airlines got rid of commissions for travel, for airline ticket writing, it changed the dynamic of everything.
1: It certainly did. But interestingly, the travel agencies and advisors are still here today. And although the dynamics of commissions from those days has changed, there's still a great amount of incentivizing that all kinds of travel suppliers provide today to the agency community. So,
0: well, I look at it almost the other way around. I'll tell you what it is. I mean, if I go online, what do I see? If I'm booking a hotel room, I'll see things like only two rooms left, or I'll see only one seat left.
1: Yep.
0: And what people don't understand is that's one seat left in the allocation that online travel agency was given by the airline.
1: Sure,
0: it's not a reflection of how many seats are available.
1: No, there could be
0: many
1: more.
0: And people panic and they hit the keystroke and they think they've done something good.
1: Yes.
0: When in fact, where I use a travel advisor is because I know that that travel advisor knows a guy who knows a guy.
1: That's right. That's right. You're going to get the better deal.
0: Well, it may not
1: and the more
0: be
1: availability.
0: Well, you know what? It may not even be the better deal. It's that you have a preferred supplier relationship so that you can actually find a deal, let alone get a better deal.
1: Yep, that's right.
0: Right.
1: That's right.
0: And that applies to cruise lines. It applies to hotels. It applies to
1: across
0: airlines, rental cars.
1: Yep.
0: And then, of course, the big, you know, the unspoken, what happens when something goes wrong. There are still people out there trying to get refunds from the days of COVID and the OTAs.
1: Sure.
0: And getting a refund from a tour operator or an online travel agent when you don't have a relationship with them was not easy.
1: Sure.
0: In fact, in many cases, it was impossible.
1: That's right.
0: Today?
1: Today, that's where the advisor comes in. It's the relationships they've got with the travel supplier, regardless of what sector, what channel. And you can count on them to really, we call it sometimes, it's kind of a formal term, but duty of care. What do you do to protect the traveler? Whether it's a leisure traveler, a corporate traveler, how do you help them get the refund when something goes wrong or to make change when something goes wrong, et cetera? And you can't really do that so much online.
0: Well, I think one of the most important changes that you guys have done at ASTA is your whole approach to certification.
1: That's right.
0: I mean, anybody, you know, these days, and you know this, we actually did a story that busted people a couple of years ago.
1: Yep.
0: For, you know, for $4.99, they became a travel agent, you know.
1: Yes.
0: Those ID mills.
1: Yep.
0: Right?
1: Yep.
0: You've worked hard to make sure that a travel agent or, as you say, a travel advisor is now certified.
1: That's right. Our verified travel advisor program is so key and important, and it's more than just the basics. We're giving them legal expertise in a multitude of ways. We're talking about ethics training, so that anybody using a travel advisor, a verified travel advisor certified by ASTA, can really count on them from a trustworthy perspective, a professional perspective, a credible perspective as well, and that's very unique and different than just simply anyone off the street.
0: Well, it's almost, I won't say it is, but it's almost a fiduciary arrangement.
1: Yes, yeah, Yeah. It's providing and giving the food, taking them to the point of giving food, taking fiduciary responsibility on as they should.
0: And, you know, you need that because there are still people out there who come to me all the time. And we had emails from our viewers all the time saying, hey, can I be, somebody offered me a deal if I could spend $500, I'll become a travel agent. I'll say, okay, and why do you want to become a travel agent? Oh, I just want to get

0: discounts on my own travel.
1: That's right.
0: I was like, wait a second. That's not the way it works.
1: That's exactly right. Right. That's exactly right.
0: It's sort of a Ponzi scheme, if you will.
1: Sure.
0: You end up selling a couple of tickets to your friends and relatives who are going to end up hating you because you didn't know what you were doing anyway.
1: Yeah, yeah. We've had so much luck in terms of good, valuable relationships with a lot of the consortia agencies, the host agencies out there today that are supporting and really, in some cases, even requiring VTA, Verified Travel Advisor certification in order to be a member of their consortia. And that's a big deal. You know, it means that the detail and the training that we provide, the certification, is well trusted and can be trusted by the traveler.
0: And there's another aspect that doesn't get talked about a lot, but they talk about a lot on this show because people are confused about it, and that's travel insurance. You know, if you go online to make a reservation, you can't complete that transaction unless you either opt in or opt out of the insurance, and you have no idea what you're covered for,
1: and worse, you have
0: no idea what you're not covered for.
1: Sure.
0: I always tell people, go to a travel advisor because they can sell the product to you.
1: They can't sell the product. They cannot sell travel insurance per se. What they can do is point you in the direction where and tell you what you need.
0: They're not licensed to sell. But they can tell me exactly how to read the policy.
1: Yes. Yeah.
0: Right?
1: Yeah.
0: What's covered and what's not covered.
1: And in addition to that, Peter, we always tell them, our advisors always recommend travel insurance for every trip, every time. The protection it provides is incredible.
0: Every trip? Really?
1: Just about.
0: A $59 ticket on Southwest?
1: That's your gamble. If you don't think you need that, then
0: I am not spending $19.
1: Well, you know
0: on
1: what
0: a
1: I'll tell you. Neither am I.
0: That is not going to happen.
1: Neither am I. But you know what I mean. You know.
0: Yeah,
1: what
0: I know. Yeah. But if it's a $3,000 cruise,
1: yes,
0: you bet.
1: Yes. Yeah. Yeah. Yeah.
0: But
1: you don't know.
0: But
1: what
0: you
1: might
0: have
1: happen.
0: To read the policy.
1: Yeah. Well, and more than that, you have to tell the advisor what it is that you're expecting or you want from a policy. Do you want to be able to cancel for any reason? Do you care about medical coverage or not? Do you need potential medevacking if there's some emergency and you need to fly home on a private jet because you can't be exposed because of your illness? What is it that the consumer, the traveler is looking for? And the advisor can help determine where they should look for that coverage.
0: Mark Meter, the Executive Vice President of ASTA, thank you for joining us.
1: Thank you, Peter.
0: And coming up next, your calls and your emails as Peter Greenberg Worldwide continues from Chula Vista, California, right after this.
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11: I'm Tom Brock. Police are investigating a violent attack in Seattle. More than 90 shots fired at a South Seattle community center, causing widespread damage and injuring a teenager. Just before 9 p.m. Friday, officers near the Van Asselt Community Center on South Myrtle Street heard dozens of shots fired. When they got to the scene, they found a 15-year-old boy who had been standing near the entrance to the community center. He had been shot in the shoulder and cheek. The gunfire damaged the community center, shattered glass, also hit several cars parked nearby. The dark-colored sedan was last seen headed north on Beacon Avenue South. Anyone with information is asked to call the Violent Crimes Tip Line at 206-233-5000. The mother of a young boy who died in what may have been a tragic case of child abuse in Aberdeen is speaking out, saying the system failed her son. Cairo 7 TV's Jack Bill Yu has the story.
12: Amanda Lynn Servion spent the last 2 years in prison. When she got out, she couldn't find her son, Aiden. He was supposed to be with his father, Jacob Bevins, but he claimed the boy was staying with an aunt in Idaho.
13: Roberta, his aunt, said that she had never met Aiden.
12: Officers questioned Bevins again and got a shocking admission.
13: Jake told him that he had hit his head and he buried him in the yard.
12: Bevins also had custody of their older child, who Servion says never went to school and was emaciated when she got her back.
13: Somewhere somebody should have noticed.
11: Your Cairo News Radio forecast: overcast skies, lows in the mid-50s expected overnight. Cloudy skies forecast through Wednesday with highs only in the upper 60s. 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
1: Peter Greenberg back with you as Peter Greenberg Worldwide continues to the American Society of Travel Advisors annual summit. 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We can solve it right here on the air. Let's go out to the phones to Atlanta. I've got Jeff on the phone. Hello, Jeff.
2: Hello.
1: How can I help you?
2: Well, I do live in Atlanta, so I've got really good access to one of the best airports in the world. I'm in my 70s and retired, so I've got lots of time on my hand. And my long-time dream has been to go to Uruguay ever since I first read about it when I was in junior high school. But I'm not interested in a 16-hour flight, so I researched train travel and found out it was a great disappointment to find out that there are no trains between the United States and Uruguay.
1: Jeff, wait a minute. You just found out you can't take a train to South America?
2: Yeah.
1: Okay,
2: Jeff. I thought you could.
1: No, you can't. It's a different continent. But but let's keep going. We'll keep going. Go ahead.
2: Okay. Well, I found out that you can fly into Buenos Aires and then take a train from there to Montevideo. So I thought that might be an option. Also, I'm not averse to going by sea, but the only travel, the only way I can find to go by sea is on one of the standard cruises where they stop at 7 or 8 ports before they get there.
1: All right. So let me go back to your first question about how you're going to get there.
2: Okay.
1: So you've already made the discovery you can't take a train from Atlanta to Montevideo. However, you and I both know, based on the fact that you're based in Atlanta, you can take a nonstop on Delta from Atlanta to Buenos Aires. And I suggest that you do that. Get the toughest part of the trip out of the way first. You're absolutely right. You're absolutely right on the cruise ship part, because it's not about a crossing to Montevideo. It's about stopping there as part of a longer cruise. And that's not really what you had in mind. You really want to spend, you want to immerse yourself in Uruguay. I get it. So to do that, you take the nonstop from Atlanta to Buenos Aires on Delta. They're the only ones who have the nonstop from Atlanta. You know, you don't want to stop along the way. I mean, you could, but why would you? And then if you want to take a train, do you own an Atlas?
2: I do.
1: Okay, so you realize how close Uruguay is to Buenos Aires.
2: It's where
1: the wealthy porteños go to vacation. That's where they go for the weekend. They go to Uruguay. So it's easy to take a train, but also the flight itself might be 35 minutes. Piece of cake. The only difference.
2: But the thing that made me think about taking the train between those two cities is that I would be able to see a lot of the countryside of Uruguay. And that way I would be immersed by the time I got to Montevideo.
1: Well, the question is, do you want to get off the train on the way? I mean, it's not a long train ride either.
2: Well, I could. That would be a possibility.
1: Well, then that's what you do. But then my suggestion is you do want to fly home, unless you really want to take the train all the way back to Buenos Aires. Because remember, when you get off the airplane in BA, you got to get to the train station, and that is not at the airport.
2: All right.
1: That doesn't exist that way. And it may not always operate when you want it to. Remember, when you're taking a nonstop flight from Atlanta to BA, you're leaving at night, which means you get into BA around 6 in the morning.
2: Right.
1: You leave about 10:50 at night, if I look at that flight schedule correctly. So that means that train may not leave until 4 in the afternoon. My suggestion to you... Wait, I'm not done yet, Jeff. Hold on.
2: Okay.
1: My suggestion to you is, why would you give up the opportunity of seeing Buenos Aires?
2: Oh, well, I have no. That would be an option, too. I'm open to everything.
1: Well, then, good. You're the guy with all the time on his hands, right? So here's what we're going to do.
2: Right. I'm not in a big hurry.
1: Okay. So take the nonstop to BA. And what I would do is spend 4 or 5 days in Argentina. And what I mean by Argentina is 1 or 2 days in Buenos Aires. And then go to the domestic airport and fly up to Iguazu Falls, which, of course, you know, is between Paraguay, Brazil, and Argentina. It's unbelievable. And then come on down, then take the train to Uruguay, spend as much time as you want there, and then come home.
2: Okay.
1: That's what I do.
2: What about when I'm in Montevideo? Do you have any must-see places or things to do there?
1: I do. Here's what I want you to do. I want you to email me again, peter@petergreenberg.com, and I'll come back to you and give you four or five musts that you've got to do based on the time that you have. And based on the time you have is you have the time. So we'll get you those ideas.
2: One last question.
1: Yes, sir.
2: Should I get a travel agent or should I just wing it?
1: No, you know what? What a coincidence you're calling me where I'm sitting here at the American Society of Travel Advisors annual summit. The answer is yes. You want a travel advisor who specializes in South America, and in particular, Argentina and Uruguay. And they're very easy to get. You can go to either Virtuoso, Travel Leaders, or Signature. These are three consortia of great travel advisors who do nothing but specialize in particular regions, cultures, or affinities. And they can tell you who they can refer you to, who's a specialist in Argentina and Uruguay, and you'll be all well taken care of.
2: Okay, I got the first two written down, but what was the third one you said?
1: Yes, Virtuoso, Travel Leaders, or Signature. Okay? I much appreciate the call, Jeff, and let me know what happens, and email me. I'll help you out with Montevideo. And we'll be back with more.
2: Okay, great. Thank you so much.
1: You got it. We'll be back with more from the American Society of Travel Advisors annual summit right here in Chula Vista, California, right after this.
0: Your flight might be late, but we're right on time. Peter Greenberg Worldwide will be right back.
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1: Peter Greenberg back with you as Peter Greenberg Worldwide continues from the ASTA Conference, their annual global summit in Chula Vista, California. Of course, you can always reach me. Email me, peter@petergreenberg.com with your name, phone number, question or problem. We will solve it right here on the air. We'll do that throughout the show. Joining me now, a good buddy. He's my trendsetter extraordinaire. He's the founding partner and managing editor of everything, otherwise known as Embark Beyond, our good pal, Jack Eason. How are you, sir?
22: Wow, I love that introduction. I'm so humbled by it. Thank you.
1: You're very welcome. Because
22: You're doing great.
1: Okay, I'm getting graded on this. Okay, but bottom line is, you know, here we are at an inflection point on so many things about travel, whether it's the economy, whether it's where we can go, where we can't go, tariffs, restrictions, airline fares, cruise ship fares, hotel rates. And at the same time, you've detected a sort of a grand change in travel behavior. It wasn't that long ago, Jack, that we would talk about, I don't want material items in the post-COVID world. I just want experiences. And I'll take all that money that I had for a new car, new clothes, and new jewelry, et cetera, and just move that bundle of money over to experiences. You're saying that that experience economy has been changed again.
22: Yeah, look, I think it's been completely changed. I think the driver is what is changing that nobody's really talking about. And if we peel back the layers of why people are buying experiences and what so many brands are doing to shift, we see that it's really all about human to human relationships and connecting. And where we're calling this almost like we're moving into a new economy from the experience economy to what I call the connection economy. And think about it. loneliness is the biggest epidemic to hit the world, right? Every year, exponentially, numbers about loneliness keep growing, and it's sad and it's scary. And many clients, while you think are at the top of Maslow's hierarchy of needs of, you know, looking for self-actualization, they're all really looking for love and belonging. And why do people now go to these really cool experiences or invest in them? Peter, are they really looking to flaunt at a party that they got to see the Colosseum when it was close to the public? Like, I don't know. Don't you feel like that's like, that was what people did yesterday. We're not in the bling environment anymore.
1: Yeah, you may be right.
22: What I'm seeing is people wanted to connect. I mean, think about when you want to go away with someone, do something. Who are you going with? You want to think about the memories you're going to create together, the touch points, the talking points. Or you want to go away with multiple people that share a passion or an affinity because you need to connect to this community. And people are lonely, and that's why we're seeing such a proliferation of private clubs, right? You want a vetted community that you know you're going to instantly connect with because it's so much harder to find people in your life that are meaningful.
1: Okay.
22: I don't know. Are you seeing anything like this?
1: I am. You know what it is? It's people are searching for common ground in different places.
22: Love in all the right places.
1: Exactly. So, you know, when you think about it, travel, look, let's go back to basics here. At its core, the definition of travel is an experience meant to be shared. That's the way I look at it. You know, there's a lot to be said for solo travel, but at the end of that trip, what do you want to do? You want to share that experience with somebody. You want to tell them about it. But if you had the choice, if I had the choice of traveling by myself or traveling with someone I want to travel with, my significant other, it's no choice at all. I'm going with her.
22: I love that. I hope she's listening. but you know, I think you can even take it a little step further. It's not just travel. Look at what luxury retailers are doing. A lot of them are transforming their focus from a store to a salon to a suite. Like Brunello Cucinelli or Bottega Veneta. Cucinelli has this concept called Casa Cucinelli. It's actually like a retrofitted apartment that looks like what Brunello Cucinelli's apartment would look like. And maybe there's a few pieces of clothing in the closet of the bedroom, but it's meant to be an entertainment space. It's meant to connect a shopper, right? Or the employee of the store with a client, because people are looking for connection, not just to each other, but to other people. And that's how people are doing business, human to human. And as AI displaces more human connection and selling and experiencing are going to become more and more relevant drivers to closing business.
1: All right. So now we've gone from an experience economy to a connection economy, but I want to take it one step further with you. And when we come back, what I want to talk to you about is what are we traveling with and how are we redefining, the word wellness? Because it used to be, because bottom line is everybody has a different definition of that. And I want to hear what yours is when we come back, talking to Jack Eason, the managing partner of Embark Beyond, with his definition of wellness and travel with a few surprises. Back with more, Peter Greenberg Worldwide from the ASTA conference in Chula Vista, California, right after this.
21: Your flight might be late, but we're right on time. Peter Greenberg Worldwide will be right back.
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1: Peter Greenberg back with Jack Eason from Embark Beyond, talking about some changing definitions of travel behavior and travel goals, not to mention travel expectations. Right before the break, I was talking about a new definition of wellness. And, you know, wellness being defined as you know, not just a spa, but a lifestyle, basically joined with the actual travel experience. In one of your pieces that I just read, Jack, there was a study, I think it was a CNBC study, that it said that men's use of skincare products jumped 68% in the last 2 years. That comes into the new definition of wellness as well?
22: Well, look, first of all, I think wellness is a terrible word. It's been way overused. I just read something that wellness, a form of wellness is going to a nightclub and getting high on drugs all night because it makes you feel good. I mean, it's just not okay. But if you want to know in this space, whatever we want to call it, the biggest trend, it's really peptide. And that comes down to beauty. We spent so much time trying to get in shape and lose weight. But Ozempic changed so much of that. You don't need to kill yourself literally or figuratively to look good in your form. But now you want to look more beautiful. And the growth of peptides and the driver of beauty as this new driver is strong. And we see this in places like Korea, Japan, even France, and the clinics that people are going to. So much about skincare and how you look, not just about your body, but your skin, your hair. There's a peptide now for everything. I didn't even know what peptides were 2 years ago at the gym.
1: No. And by the way, and there are new names and nicknames being associated with this new definition of wellness. If you go to the Istanbul Airport in Turkey, you know what they call it?
22: What?
1: The Istanbul Hairport. Because all the men are going there for hair transplants.
22: You see all these guys with turbans, and it's not because of their religion.
1: It's true.
22: Yeah, they have it because they got hair transplants. It's actually a big driver of business for Turkey in the past 5 or 6 years. It's been fascinating because of the cost to do it, and it really works. We have clients that are like, really, they're the best billboards for Istanbul is hair transplant.
1: Unbelievable. Of course, I mean, it's a little bit disruptive to be in the airport to see so many people standing around waiting for a flight, and they know why they were there, and you can look at it, and you know why they were there, but nobody wants to admit it. I think it's pretty funny.
22: Right.
1: But what you're really talking about is what? Passion-driven travel, right? Passion-driven travel.
22: Yeah. Look, people's bucket list has changed. I really think because after 9/11, so many of these young people went with their parents, family travel, and they've seen the world. So I don't need to check off a box to see a monument or a museum anymore, to go to Paris to see the Eiffel Tower. Nobody says that anymore. It's so much more about what am I going to experience there, or what's the passion that I want to further develop or explore? Do I love art? Do I love shopping? Do I love hiking? Do I love padel? And those are the real drivers now of what's taking people to places and connecting them to other people.
1: You know, I just saw some research done by Hilton, and they came up with another term called the why-cation. Why am I going? Mm. You know, it's not about, it may not be destination driven. It's going to be something else.
22: It's so funny because when we train our team, we always say focus on the why. Look at the ingredients, but not the request. What's behind it? Why do you want to go? Why do you want to go to Rome? Why do you want to go to Istanbul? Are you going to Istanbul for the food, for the architecture, for the monuments, or because you want to get a hair transplant, right? Why? And once you understand that why, it becomes so much easier to be relevant to your customer and everything they do.
1: So basically, it's taken the original bucket list and thrown it out.
22: It's changed it to passion, to purpose, right? To drivers, not destination.
1: Wow.
22: The destination is the platform for the discovery, for the, you know, for the connection, connecting to yourself, the people you're with, or the places you go. Think about it.
1: Now, having said all that, Jack, look at where we are right now in terms of the economy. Airfares are soaring over 47% on international flights, nearly 30% up on domestic flights. Hotel rates, especially in Europe, are not going down. They're going up. Occupancy down there is not going down. It's going up. And people are still spending the money. What amazes me is that there's an incredible reservoir of money that's still being spent on high-end travel.
22: There is. But I am seeing people pushing back still. People still want value. And no matter what, people have a craving to leave their routine, to connect, right? But at a certain point, a price sets an expectation that I don't know is reasonable to deliver. And it just creates a missed opportunity in meeting expectations and someone feeling good about coming back. And I just caution our whole world to be thinking about, what am I delivering for what I am charging?
1: Yeah.
22: The success, a group like Arel Group, I don't know if any of you have heard of it, but it's my favorite new hotel brand, Arel. People can't even pronounce it. It's in Europe, right? And mostly in France. It just opened up in Venice. They are so expensive, but no one walks away not saying it was expensive, but I got a value from that, but it was worth it because they're so generous in everything they do.
1: I got it.
22: A lot of properties and a lot of places aren't generous. I could spend $8,000 to $10,000 on a business class ticket with an American carrier, not naming names, and they barely want to look at me in the eye and give me a cup of coffee when they wake up because they woke up too early and they're not ready for me.
1: Jack, don't worry. Rest of the show, I'm naming names. Jack Eason, the founder, founder and managing partner of Embark Beyond. That music means we're out of time for this hour. Stick around, everybody. We got a whole lot more coming from Chula Vista, California and Asta right after this.
21: 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Have a travel question or problem? Just email us, peter@petergreenberg.com.
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4: ABC News, I'm Wayne Cabot. The U.S. and Iran have just now agreed to stop their attacks after a weekend of skirmishes, says a U.S. official to ABC News, and to allow vessels to move freely through the Strait of Hormuz, as Iran was supposed to in the Memorandum of Understanding.
5: Trump issuing a warning saying there may come a point when we are no longer able to be reasonable and will be forced to militarily complete the job that we very successfully started. Both sides signing that Memorandum of Understanding just over a week ago.
4: ABC Selena Wang, oil prices pushing higher again. Gas prices averaging $3.78 nationally. Applause amid the horror in Venezuela as teams from Virginia and France helped rescue an earthquake survivor in the pile 4 days, still gripping his phone. Then came his young son, almost unresponsive but alive. The death toll climbing to 1,450, with 50,000 people still missing. This is ABC News. In Utah, ABC's Melissa Adan with tragic news.
23: Three firefighters were killed, two others hurt, battling a fire at the Utah-Colorado border. Officials say they were trapped by the fire with no escape. First responders honoring them with a procession in Grand Junction, Colorado.
4: Comedian Bill Maher being awarded the Mark Twain Prize for American Humor tonight at the Kennedy Center. At the box office,
24: let's play!
25: Toy Story 5 picked up another $70 million in its second weekend, topping the box office after making the strongest debut of the year last weekend.
26: This does not look like this is going to end well.
25: Supergirl was this weekend's big new release, but only managed to collect $38 million, below what Warner Brothers had been projecting.
27: I wish Nikki Freeman loved me more than anyone in the entire world.
25: And the low-budget horror hit Obsession took in just under $10 million 7 weeks into its run. Mike Dubusky, ABC News.
4: And I'm Wayne Cabot, ABC News.
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28: I'm Tom Brock. U.S. Marshals have rescued a girl they believe was a victim of sex trafficking from a homeless encampment near Olympia. After getting a tip, they found a girl whose family in Mesa, Arizona, reported as missing back in May. She was located in a camp known as the Jungle in East Olympia near Martin Way East. One resident who spoke to Cairo 7 News said he saw numerous agents.
6: There was like five U.S. Marshals here. One of them gave me a business card, showed me a picture, mentioned her names.
28: The mother of a child found buried in the backyard of his father's home in Aberdeen is speaking out. Amanda Lynn Cervellon spent the last 2 years in prison. When she got out, she could not find her 4-year-old son, Aiden. She told Cairo 7 he was supposed to be with his father, Jacob Bevins, but she suspected neglect and abuse of Aiden and his older sister at the hands of their father.
7: Nobody was seen for medical or dental needs. Like, a lot of neglect took place. I feel like somewhere somebody should have noticed.
28: Police say eventually Jacob Bevins told them Aiden had hit his head and died. He is now facing charges of homicide by abuse and assault of a child. If you would like to help the thousands of victims suffering from the Venezuelan earthquakes, there is a way to do it right here at home. The Seattle Times reports a group of Venezuelan Americans are asking people to drop off donations at more than a dozen local restaurants. For a list of the restaurants, go to donations.embracevenezuela.com. Your Cairo News Radio forecast, overcast skies, lows in the mid-50s overnight. Fairly dry week ahead, but cloudy skies forecast through Wednesday with highs only in the upper 60s. I'm Tom Brock, Cairo News Radio.
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2: Peter Greenberg back with you as Peter Greenberg Worldwide continues for this last weekend of June 2026. If you're just joining us, I hope you're having a great weekend wherever you happen to be. Let me tell you where we happen to be. Get out those maps, boys and girls. 32 degrees, 42 minutes north, 117 degrees, 9 minutes west. We're in Chula Vista, California. We're here for the American Society of Travel Advisors Annual Global Summit. Lots to talk about and, of course, lots to hear from you as well. If you want to reach me, just do it. Peter at petergreenberg.com with your name, phone number, question or problem, we'll solve it right here on the air. Lots of news to report. In the first hour, of course, we talked about the inflection point that we're at with the airfares being outrageous, stratospheric, and getting worse. We're talking $1,000 airfares just for coach round-trip tickets within the U.S. in some cases. But we're also going to talk about some other things that may be some good news if you happen to be traveling to Europe this summer. You know, there's still no effective, delineated airline passenger bill of rights in the U.S. The Biden administration tried to introduce one, which was subject to review and comment, and that extended into the first couple of months of the most recent Trump administration, which promptly killed it. So our rights are somewhat mitigated to mission statements from airlines about what they might intend on doing, but they're not required to do it. However, if you're going to Europe and you're traveling within Europe or even from Europe, you do have protections. It's called European Union or EC Rule 261. And what it says is if your plane is delayed or canceled, you're entitled to immediate, that's right, immediate compensation, cash, and hotel, and not a $12 food voucher for a bad photograph of Auntie Anne's pretzels, but a real dinner or a meal, breakfast or lunch. And there's a sliding scale as to how much you get based on how long you're delayed or canceled. Well, they've just expanded your protections in Europe to include something that has been a pet peeve of anybody flying a low-cost carrier over there for a long time. You know what they do? They charge you for even a carry-on bag. Not anymore. Starting next year, those carriers will be prohibited from charging you from a carry-on bag plus one personal item, just like we do here in the U.S. In addition, they can no longer charge for families sitting together. They can't charge them a premium for that. Again, this applies to any airline, including U.S. carriers flying within or from the European Union. That's 27 countries. In the United Kingdom, of course, remember Brexit? They're exempt from that rule, but they came up with their own, appropriately called UK Rule 261. I wish we had it in this country, but we don't. Just wanted to share that. Wanted to also share with you a little travel hack that most people don't know about. Now, coincidentally, are you in the market for a new car? Well, every major U.S. car company, I'll take that back, almost every major U.S. car company sells their fleet cars, their used cars, at prices between 10 and 20% below what other dealers charge for their pre-owned vehicles. But we're not talking about that. What we're talking about is the test drive. We're talking Avis, we're talking Hertz, we're talking Enterprise, and many others will let you rent the car. Either take it for a two-hour test drive, or in the case of Hertz, rent it for up to 3 days at a substantially discounted rental. Then if you decide to buy the car, they waive the rental car fee. But what if you don't decide to buy the car? Guess what? Here's the hack. You just rented a car at a substantially discounted rate for a car you would have rented otherwise at a much higher rate. And there's your hack for today. We love that. Bottom line, we're in San Diego, or near it, at Chula Vista, and you know, America is home to some of the most idiosyncratic museums in the world. Leave it to America to have a museum of medical quackery or a museum dedicated just to tow trucks or barbed wire or even Barbie. Or the one I love, there's a museum just dedicated to mustard or toilet seats. But one of my favorite, you might want to call it idiosyncratic museums if you're a history buff like I am, they are the ones dedicated to submarines, the Silent Service. If you're going to Pearl Harbor, most people take the tour of the Arizona, and you should. But what's often overlooked, people walk right by it, is the Pacific Fleet Submarine Museum right there at Pearl Harbor. And guess what? They've got the USS Cobia, a World War II era submarine that you can tour. In Manitowoc, Wisconsin, they've got the USS Cobia. And St. Mary's Submarine Museum in Georgia They happen to be the largest standalone submarine museum in the South. But my favorite is the Griffin Museum of Science and Innovation in Chicago. Chicago has a submarine, not just any submarine. They've got the U-505, a U-boat, a German U-boat that was captured at the end of World War II by the Allies in the Atlantic Ocean off the coast of Africa. How did they get that submarine to Chicago, and why? That's an incredible story. First of all, they had to tow it, and they towed it all the way to Bermuda. And there the Navy wanted to scrap it, but then one of the officers said, no, don't waste this opportunity. Let's donate it to a museum. And lo and behold, it came to Chicago. How did they get that submarine to Chicago? Well, that's part of the fascinating story you'll see. There's even a movie about it, how they moved the submarine all the way through the Great Lakes and then across Lakeshore Drive and into the museum. Definitely worth the visit. And from time to time on this show, we're going to talk about some of my favorite museums that you need to see. You know, we did a show on The Travel Detective, which is on PBS and Amazon, on the one museum that nobody gets to see. And it's right here in the U.S. It's the most heavily secret, restricted museum in the world. It took us 6 months to get the security clearance so we could do it for television. You know what the museum is? It's the museum inside the CIA. That's right. They have their own museum dedicated to show agents their victories and, guess what, their failures. They have everything in there from the U-2 spy incident with Francis Gary Powers to Osama bin Laden to the most amazing adventure that happened in the late 60s when the Russians lost, speaking of submarines, a submarine in the deepest part of the Pacific, which they couldn't recover. And there was a race on between the Soviets and the U.S. to see who could get the sub, but nobody had the equipment to raise it. What was on that sub? The most top secret Soviet launch codes. Everybody wanted it. Well, nobody ever knew if they got the sub or not. We found out later on how they tried to get the sub by enlisting the billionaire Howard Hughes, who had a ship that was a secret ship that had enough cable and enough deck space to go down a few miles and lift that sub up. Well, did they get the sub? When I went to the CIA museum, guess what I discovered? The answer is they did. And they have pieces of it right there. Pretty amazing stuff. So I can't tell you that you can go to the museum because you can't. What I can tell you is go to Amazon or Apple and punch up The Travel Detective and see the most amazing museum you'll ever see, or I should say never get to see, but except for us, from the CIA at The Travel Detective. Check your local listings. You know, in the first hour, we talked about the connected economy versus the experience economy. In this hour, we're going to talk about what travelers are facing at this inflection point in America with airfares soaring, hotel rates climbing, and no end in sight. Remember, if there's a memorandum of understanding between us and the Iranians, nothing in that memorandum of understanding says, oh, by the way, airfares will come down. No, they neglected that point. In any case, we'll talk about that as Peter Greenberg Worldwide returns to the American Society of Travel Advisors Annual Global Summit right here in Chula Vista, California, right after this.
0: Your flight might be late, but we're right on time. Peter Greenberg Worldwide will be right back.
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2: Peter Greenberg back with you as Peter Greenberg Worldwide continues. And of course, you know the drill. 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We will solve it right here on the air. Of course, we're coming to you from Chula Vista, California and the Gaylord Pacific Hotel, the home of the American Society of Travel Advisors annual convention. Perfect timing since we seem to be in an inflection point in the world of travel and tourism. And who better to talk about that than my next guest, the president and CEO of the Signature Travel Network, Mr. Alex Sharp himself. Welcome, sir.
15: Thank you. Thanks for having me. Good to see you.
2: Yeah, good to see you too. I mean, everywhere I look, I'm seeing numbers that are flashing that are somewhat concerning, right? A double-digit drop in foreign travel to the U.S., a double-digit drop in Americans traveling overseas. In the midst of our 250th anniversary as a country, the 100th anniversary of Route 66, an economy that's a little bit shaky, gas prices in California, where we are right now, over $7 a gallon, and not to mention airline consolidations, mergers, and most recently a failure with Spirit. From the travel advisor point of view, because you represent so many of them, what are you seeing out there? Because I'm looking at some of the surveys now, Alex, and some of the research. Memorial Day weekend, full. The roads were jammed. Every plane was full. I mean, if you didn't know any better, you'd say, there's nothing going on. And then I'd say, wait a minute. Those planes were full because the people who made the reservations for those plane trips did so 3, 4, and 5 months ago when airfares were not up 40%, right? I think what you really have to look at now is July 4th weekend, Labor Day, and going into the fall. What are you seeing?
15: It's an interesting question. First of all, I think from a travel advisor perspective, all this chaos is probably in some ways good news because people need an advisor to kind of guide them through it and understand it, find the opportunities, the values. But when I look at it macro-wise, overall business for us continues to be very solid, in line with last year. But I'll say it's shifting. We don't focus a lot on inbound U.S., foreigners coming to the U.S., so that's not an issue for us.
2: Right.
15: But certainly U.S. guests traveling abroad. So we're seeing more domestic travel. We're seeing more high-end domestic travel because the contemporary market seems to be squeezed. I always think about the contemporary market being gas price related, the luxury market.
2: Explain what you mean by contemporary market.
15: The lead-in market, the 3-4-star hotels, the lead-in, the big cruise ships, you know, the Carnivals and Norwegians and Royals, right? And they certainly have some luxury components, but they are the start of the market from a price perspective. I always feel like those are more driven by gas prices, inflationary issues, that kind of thing, whereas the luxury end of the market is really a stock market. That's the ticker. And
2: as long as there's no correction in the stock market, that market becomes strong.
15: Correct. They continue to book. So what we are seeing, though, because of some of the risks and the concerns abroad, is more people traveling domestically in the short term. And we are seeing a slowdown for us anyway in the contemporary market. And both are important. We need, you know, the contemporary traveler of today is tomorrow's luxury traveler. So we need them to have a relationship with a travel advisor, and we need them to dig in and trust us. But that's really the challenge now. So we're seeing the destination.

0: and entrust us. But that's really the challenge now. So we're seeing the destination shift, but the overall demand for travel continues to be very strong.
1: Yeah, the demand and the aspiration of it continues to be strong. But what we're also seeing in the research is people are saying, we're not canceling our plans, but we're going to stay a little closer to home. Or we're not canceling our plans, but we're going to spend fewer days. The interesting thing is they're anticipating spending more money, though.
0: Yeah, the way pricing is now, hotel pricing, of course, airline prices, all the rest of it, you know, budget-wise, we are seeing people sometimes take shorter vacations, but they're spending just as much or more. So it's a, you know, it's a double-edged sword. To your point, flights that were booked 3, 4, 5 months ago were booked at a much more competitive price than they are today. People will adjust. The one thing we've seen now in the last 20 years, I've been in this industry 30 years, you a couple longer, but the is that the U.S. traveling public has gotten much more resilient. You know, it used to be, you know, whether we say pre-9/11 or which, you know, they saw something on the news and then they just stopped traveling. They're much more resilient, much more intrepid. They're not quite like the Aussies or the Canadians or the Europeans in terms of just go.
1: I've been in war zones and foxholes and here come 5 German tourists. Like, yeah, what are you doing here? You know,
0: exactly. But we're getting there.
1: But, you know, you mentioned adjusting, and that is as they begin to figure out where they're going to go and how much money they're going to spend. Aren't they doing it much more closer in? They're not doing it 8 months in advance now?
0: I see it a little bit bipolar. They need something aspirational, particularly in the luxury market, so they're booking very far out. Look at cruise lines and everyone else. Their deployment is out for 28, 29 in some cases. So they're putting something on there to look forward to.
1: Yeah, but in the luxury category, I think you're right. When a cruise line puts their world cruise on sale, which is their big ticket item. Let's face it. It's 170 days, 180 days. It's
0: sure.
1: Right? It sells out.
0: It does. And I think...
1: And by the way, what's the price tag? Minimum?
0: $150,000 for a couple.
1: Yeah.
0: You know? Yeah. So it's... I agree. And I think a lot of that is aspirational in the luxury market, but even in the contemporary market, we're seeing people, they'll put something out there. It's a small deposit and it gives them something to think about, but they are booking today's travel much closer in. You know, they're just adjusting to see if there's risks, changes, TSA, all those things have got people thrown for a loop. And the news cycle is so quick and so changing that the good news is something gets out of the rotation quickly. But if you're not paying attention, you're not sure if it's still an issue. I still have people asking me if TSA is working.
1: That's an old issue already.
0: It's an old issue.
1: All right, but let's go about adjusting again. And that is, you know, if you take a look at the history of Spirit Airlines, right? When they came into a market, airfares would drop, right? They were a leader in getting airfares down. They're not in the market anymore, right? Frontier's jumped in, JetBlue's jumped in, but airfares have gone up. How has that impacted travel?
0: I think it has, certainly. I think, in my mind, it's cost, but it's also the inconvenience of travel. So it is things like the TSA, you know, and those guys not working and the way the airports were for a number of weeks and months. It's the inconvenience even more so than the price. But price is certainly an issue, and it's an issue for, you know, some customers versus others. I think the Spirit effect, you know, can still be had by JetBlue and Frontier and some of the other folks, but not with this rising fuel cost.
1: Because it's not sustainable. You can't do it.
0: Exactly. They can't undercut it. They've got to be able to make money and, or at least, you know, come close to making money at this point. So we are impacted by the Spirit thing, but I think that'll be an ongoing piece that we're going to have to address.
1: Okay. Here's your big rhetorical question for the day.
0: Okay.
1: During this era where jet fuel prices are spiking stratospherically, what are airlines doing to generate revenue in addition to raising airfares? They increase the checked baggage fees, right? I mean, in some cases, the checked baggage fees might even be more than the ticket price. Let's say they open up the Straits of Hormuz tomorrow and gas prices and oil prices stabilize within the next 6 to 9 months. Will the airlines reduce the checked baggage fees?
0: Not a chance.
1: I told you it was a rhetorical question.
0: I'm
1: telling you, those bag fees are here to stay.
0: They will. And I think as they look for ancillary revenue, you know, in every part of the travel business, any business, they're looking for ancillary revenue. And then once you get over the shock and awe of, oh my gosh, this is so much money, then you just accept it and you kind of move on and it becomes an embedded price until a disruptor comes in.

0: says, you know, we're not going to, you know, we're not going to charge for baggage. We're not going
1: to do this. And the disruptor used to be Southwest, right? They branded their entire airline around the idea that bags fly free. I mean, go back to the days of Gary Kelly when he was the chairman. That was their motto on every ad. And then all of a sudden, whoops, bye-bye.
0: And I think it's interesting, and we could go into this other piece of it, but the idea of baggage, you know, we're working with a company now that ships bags from place to place. And in many cases, it's more effective and efficient domestically to ship the bag than it is to check it and pay the fees on the airlines. And what a convenience, right? It's waiting for you in your hotel.
1: Well, you're saving 2 hours of your
0: cruise line. Exactly. That's my new rule, right? You know, the kids had to get TSA. When that came out, they had to get Global Entry. When that came out, now I'm thinking, if you guys are going to check bags, maybe you should travel separately.
1: Yeah. I mean, look, I believe there are two kinds of airline bags, right? Carry-on and lost, right? You with me on that? So,
0: amen.
1: Yeah, and look, American Airlines just lost my bag the other day on going to Rome. You know, and
0: is that why you're wearing a bathrobe?
1: You told me you weren't going to tell anybody. But check out the slippers. No, but the point is, I couldn't get that bag for 5 days, right? I mean, good luck. But bottom line is, it's turned everything upside down, hasn't it?
0: It really has. It's, you know, again, I think the craziness in the travel industry helps travel advisors because it's what we do. It's what they're built to do. All these external pressures on the business gives us an opportunity to prove our value, but it's messy right now. There's no doubt about it.
1: We're talking to Alex Sharp, the president and CEO of the Signature Travel Network. When we come back, more with me and Alex with a couple of questions about what travel agents actually can do that you may be surprised about right after this.
2: Have a question or a problem? Just email Peter at peter@petergreenberg.com. 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
8: I'm Tom Brock. Several lives lost after 2 days of flash flooding in Kentucky. At least 4 people died this weekend with more than 60 water rescues and evacuations and thousands left without power. Here's Kentucky Governor Andy Beshear.
9: Bridges have been wiped out, entire roads have been wiped away, and there is still standing and moving water. And sadly, at least one of our deaths was because someone attempted to drive through it.
8: The governor says he is activating the state's price gouging laws on things like cleaning supplies and equipment needed to get the muck and debris out of homes as the water water recedes. Sweltering heat blanketing the northeast U.S. later this week. ABC News meteorologist Samara Theodore with details.
10: Boston by Thursday, it's feeling like 101. D.C., 109 is what it'll feel like on Thursday. New York City, right here where we are, 106. So the feel-like temperatures, that's when you factor in the humidity, it is really going to be something to be concerned about.
8: We now know which teams will face off in Seattle's fifth World Cup game Wednesday. Belgium and Senegal will go head-to-head in the round of 32 match. Belgium is the winner of Group G, thanks to a victory over New Zealand Friday. Senegal actually lost to both France and Norway, but a 5-0 win over Iraq put them ahead in the goal differential. It will be the first time Belgium and Senegal have played in the World Cup tournament. Your Cairo News Radio forecast, overcast skies, lows in the mid-50s overnight. Cloudy skies forecast through Wednesday with highs only in the upper 60s. 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
1: Peter Greenberg back with you as Peter Greenberg Worldwide continues from the American Society of Travel Advisors annual convention here in Chula Vista, California at the Gaylord Pacific, talking to Alex Sharp, the president and CEO of the Signature Travel Network. You know, I go back to the days of COVID, which, you know, 6 years ago, Alex, and there are those people who say, oh, you know, travel agents are dead, travel, who's the travel agent anymore? And that's when travel agents and travel advisors really proved their worth, because they acted as advocates for their clients. They were going, and they weren't getting any commission payments for it. In fact, in many cases, they lost their commissions to go get people their refunds. I mean, that's when people went, wow, because nobody was helping them. I mean, the airlines were just not playing fair, and neither were tour operators. A lot of tour operators went under because they were undercapitalized and were using Peter's money to pay Paul. That's where you guys really stood up.
2: Oh, there's no doubt. We had members that literally took ads out in their local, very local papers saying, if you book direct or you book through someone else and you need help, we'll help you. And they were just showing them what's possible so that when the business came back, it would, you know, it would grow and grow and grow. And that's what we've seen. We've more than doubled our overall business since COVID. And I think the reason for that is because, yes, the industry has grown. More people have gotten into travel. But I also think that the travel advisor was put on a pedestal during that in certain circles, right? And we now have to prove that value every single day. We cannot be, you know, the old term was agents, travel agents, right? And those were just transactors. These guys have to add value, especially when you think about AI and everything else that's out there that's telling you what you should do, social media. They have to be the interpreters of that.
1: And the other thing is this, you know, everybody likes the expediency of being able to book online, do it at 2 o'clock in the morning in your bathrobe where you don't have to talk to anybody, and then something goes wrong. Who do you call? Who do you call? And, you know, look, I booked online when things have messed up, and I learned my lesson. I mean, there was nobody I could call.
2: No, that's just it. People who have a great travel advisor laugh when they're in the airport, when people are standing online trying to get rebooked and the line is 4 gates long or people are frustrated on the phone. So having a travel advisor, in my mind, is key.
1: But I'll tell you something. Something goes wrong when you book online. Your first instinct is to call the airline. Or the cruise line or the hotel, and the first person you get on the phone says, who booked your ticket? Oh, it was the online travel agent? You have to go through them.
2: Exactly.
1: And now you're waiting for Godot. Godot's not showing up.
2: Oh, and that's the thing. These days, technology has come so far, and booking technology is great, and they can storytell on their technology and the rest of it. So it's really made a quantum leap. But at the same time, you need a person. You have to have a person. And all of these tour operators, cruise lines, hotels, you know, they don't staff, airlines in particular, they don't staff for the crazy day when there's 10,000 flights canceled or 100,000 flights. They don't staff for those things.
1: Oh, by the way, American Airlines closed their customer service counters at the airports now. Now there's not even anybody you can talk to at the airport.
2: It really is. You have to have an advocate. You have to have someone on call that can take care of you.
1: Well, you need to know a guy who knows a guy.
2: Yes.
1: I mean,
2: yes,
1: there you go. It's as simple as that. Going back to the days in Brooklyn, you need to know a guy who knows a guy. But what then are the biggest challenges now? Because the airlines, you know, the definition of a great service is not when the service works. It's when they recover and how they recover and how quickly they recover. They're not recovering well. We're seeing meltdowns of huge proportions now in the year 2026 that we would have expected back in 1999, but not 25 and 26 years later.
2: Yeah. I think the infrastructure challenges that the airline industry has had are hard to explain in this day and age. And frankly, it's just that they've been so, in many cases, poorly run, poorly funded, or they haven't been profitable, so they haven't invested in what they need from an infrastructure perspective. So that's one. The second thing is when you're under this kind of financial pressure that airlines are, the first thing they do is they take away the empowerment of employees.
1: You know what it's called at one airline? No waivers, no favors. right? In fact, if you help somebody out, you could be fired for it. I mean, that's how crazy it gets.
2: Yeah.
1: You know, you remember the flat tire rule? All right. The flat tire rule at many airports, and that was never codified, but everybody knew what it was. That if you were going to the airport to catch your flight and you had a flat tire, literally, right, and you got there and you missed the plane, I just had a flat tire, they'd say, I totally understand, Mr. Sharp. You know what? We have a flight going at 2 o'clock. We'll put you on that flight. Now, if they do that, that counter agent can get fired, right? No, now you have to pay a fare difference. It's nothing.
2: And what they don't measure is the loss of loyalty. It becomes a price game. It becomes a A to B because they're not married to the brand the way that they used to be. And there's certainly some airlines that do a better job than others. And there's certain people at a certain level of flying that, you know, certainly feel like they're getting the right service. But the by and large, the masses that are traveling are agnostic as it relates to airlines.
1: Let me take your statement one notch up. It's not about brand loyalty anymore. It's about brand clarity. Right?
2: Okay.
1: I mean, because loyalty is not being rewarded.
2: You're absolutely right there, right? The loyalty programs, the maniacal focus on, well, I have one more flight I have to get, so I'm going to go do it. And now you look at it and say, is it really worth it?
1: And by the way, the answer to that rhetorical question is no. Talking to Alex Sharp, the president and CEO of the Signature Travel Network, right here at the American Society of Travel Advisors Convention in Southern California. We'll be back with more of Peter Greenberg Worldwide right after this.
0: Your flight might be late, but we're right on time. Peter Greenberg Worldwide will be right back.
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14: And we're back, Peter Greenberg here with Peter Greenberg Worldwide from Chula Vista, California. 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I come to this every year just to listen and learn and find out who's going where, why, and who's not going where and why, and what it all means to you. Joining me now, our next guest, Matt Berna from Intrepid Travel. When the going gets tough, the Intrepid Travel. How about that? Did I do okay?
15: Pretty good. And they keep going.
14: And they keep going. That's the interesting thing. You know, everybody's been on the show today talks about the resilience of travel. Mm-hmm. And we know that. We saw what happened after COVID. We saw what happened, you know, after the volcano erupted. We saw what happened after 9/11. But this is a different animal because you almost have a perfect storm of economy, war.

0: war, disease, right? Airline
1: gas
0: failures.
1: Prices,
0: I mean, it's all happening. And yeah, the inflation, the economy, all happening at the same time. So from a travel provider point of view, where do you see things changing? Are there destinations that people are just not going to now?
1: Mm-hmm. Well, it's incredible, right? Because you think about travel as a privilege, as a luxury. But it's one thing we've seen, right, in the last 5-10 years that people are not willing to give up that luxury. So they adjust their travel behavior. So we're seeing customers, the classics are still the classics, right? Europe's as strong as ever. I think we're seeing more demand into Western Europe than ever before. But in terms of changing behaviors, we've seen people staying closer to home, right? So that's maybe considering a road trip in the U.S., visiting the national park system. That's kind of the obvious first place to go. But also a lot more people considering Central and South America. I think I mentioned earlier to you, we're seeing record sales into Galapagos, which seemingly, right, is a very safe political place to visit.
0: Maybe record sales to the Galapagos, but again, that's an area that's tightly controlled in terms of numbers.
1: It is. So you're looking, at changes in behavior. We're seeing people now maybe a bit more cautious about their spend or traveling at the moment, or how they maybe, you know, reacted to as an American, booking further out. So we're seeing trends, people booking typically 4 to 6 months out is kind of a typical booking pattern for intrepid customers. We're now looking well into 27. So trying to be safely maybe past some of this distress we're seeing in the marketplace at the moment. So what I would say,
0: they're holding back.
1: They're holding back. I would also suggest in terms of changing patterns, people are probably spending a little bit less than they would have normally. If they can, but people are still
0: but
1: traveling.
0: But the only way they spend less is by spending less time.
1: Less time, exactly right. So maybe trim a couple of days off, or maybe pulling down a grade, right? Sort of a premium style trip going to comfort level, you know, 3 and 4 star versus maybe a 4 or 5 star. So again, they're still traveling. We're certainly seeing that the higher net worth individuals are continuing to travel, right? It's on
0: the
1: radar.
0: As long as the stock market, which I happen to think is artificially inflated,
1: possibly
0: but as long
1: the time
0: as they
1: being,
0: continue to have that stock market down number, mm-hmm. they're going to travel.
1: That's right. And so the most effective customer demographic at the moment would be your 20s and 30-somethings. And again, that probably has to do with the job market, maybe their uncertainty of how things are feeling in terms of economy. And so they're pulling back. And I'm not sure exactly what they're doing with that money. I think they're probably just trying to find a job at the moment.
0: No, they're trying to pay for groceries.
1: And maybe pay their college loans, right? And so that's probably the most impacted field, segment we're seeing at Intrepid. I think the ways around that, we continue. I mean, I'm going to say that you can probably see a lot of sales continue through summer sales. So it's trips traveling July and August. You know, a couple of years ago, we spoke about the autumn season being the new kind of shoulder season, being the new high season. That's very much true.
0: So you're talking September.
1: Yeah, people are avoiding July and August. And I'd expect you'll see some discount offers in the market still.
0: Discount offers that I'm seeing right now are like pop-up sales that disappear in a day.
1: That's distressed inventory.
0: Yeah.
1: I think you'll continue to see people pushing sales for trips that depart within this year because they want to fill those seats. What we don't know is the effect of World Cup. We've seen, you know, you've read, I'm sure, enough stories on how that affecting incoming numbers and the cost of visiting those cities. With America 250 as well. So
0: yeah, but
1: a lot of distraction.
0: Let's talk about FIFA for a second because the numbers that I'm seeing don't look good for FIFA. They gave back thousands of hotel rooms they no longer need. Mm-hmm. And all those hoteliers who were counting on that revenue, that's revenue they can't recoup. It's gone.
1: Yeah.
0: Those are empty rooms.
1: Well, the prices are dropping. The tickets and rooms, right, in both places. So
0: right.
1: I've been trying to find a
0: something,
1: game
0: by the
1: I
0: way, I
1: to.
0: Predicted on this show 6 weeks ago.
1: I mean, it was overinflated from day one, right? And I think everybody's seeing that. And as an American, and we have a passion for sports, certainly a passion for soccer, football. But I think there's only so much we'll pay for that experience. And now it's probably getting more reasonable, so we'll consider that again.
0: So what I've said all along, and I'll say it to you again, will the stadiums be filled? Yes.
1: Sure.
0: With Americans who have bought discounted tickets.
1: Yeah. I imagine the majority would be so.
0: Yeah. So everybody who got in early with the premium are probably kicking themselves now.
1: Yeah. And so, you know, for Intrepid as a global business, what I think was kind of ironic about all this, not get too political here, is that, you know, we have sales from the U.S., customers traveling overseas, also from the U.K. travelers in Australia. At the moment, sales out of the U.S. have been really well. So it feels a little bit, you know, like reverse in that how much kind of we're afflicting on that on the world, right, in terms of our politics, but we're still traveling as Americans where other countries are really feeling the grunt of this, whether it's like in Australia, it's the lack of airline capacity, the rising cost of fuel, you know, their dependence on imports. So we're feeling some markets are really feeling in terms of just trying to be able to get out of Australia.
0: We'll talk about that when we come back. We're talking to Matt Berna from Intrepid Travel when we come back to Chula Vista and the ASTA convention as Peter Greenberg Worldwide continues with no surcharge right after this.
2: Your flight might be late, but we're right on time. Peter Greenberg Worldwide will be right back.
3: What is dedication?
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0: Welcome back to Peter Greenberg Worldwide. Once again, here's Peter Greenberg.
1: Peter Greenberg back with you as Peter Greenberg Worldwide continues, speaking with Matt Berner from Intrepid Travel. Right before the break, we were talking about certain parts of the world where it's just really depressing in terms of the travel experience, Australia being one of them.
2: Mm-hmm. The Australian market, the demand's there. But the reality is that about something like 70% of the flights, particularly going to Europe or Western Europe from Australia, go to the Middle East. And those airlines have either canceled flights, they're trying to get the capacity back, trying to reroute customers, but just is this not the capacity to get them out.
1: You know, it's funny. I saw a ticket the other day. I've talked about it on the show. From New York to Johannesburg, $17,000, right? Incredible. Now, at the same time, if I wanted to go from New York to Johannesburg on Qatar, going through Doha, it's $700.
2: That's right.
1: Think about that. And I mean, that's an unbelievable disconnect.
2: I think probably some insurance companies are refusing to cover customers that are flying to the Middle East, and people are taking that seriously. There are other routes, of course, you can go through the West Coast to make it to Australia and around the world, but they're just such strict capacity cuts at the moment.
1: Well, you know, the worst four-letter word that starts with F when it comes to travel is fear. Mm-hmm. And I was just in the Middle East. I was just transiting the Suez Canal. Guess what? Lovely day, wonderful weather, had a great time.
2: Right.
1: Nobody fired a shot at anybody. Before that, I was in Amman, Jordan, mm-hmm. where hardly any travelers are, and it's perfectly safe. And yet, if I wanted to go through Doha, there are some companies that would tell me I'm not allowed under their corporate policy.
2: That's right.
1: To fly there because of insurance.
2: Yeah.
1: You know what? Nothing's going to happen in Doha.
2: No.
1: Zero.
2: And we feel the same. So, you know, we resumed operations in Egypt at the, I guess, end of March, early April. And fantastic, right? Running trips. It's obviously very safe and calm and great experience on the ground. We have some trips to operating in Jordan at the moment as well. It's just the customer number is light. And understandably, people have concerns of going to regions.
1: But and we should have concerns. Let's not kid ourselves. Yeah. But we should have situational awareness that allows us to understand what's really concerning and what's really scary. And there's a difference.
2: There's a difference. And you can really feel the impact when you go visit, as you know, Suez Canal or Egypt. And the amount of appreciation people have for you to continue to visit their country and have that exchange and spend the money, it's so powerful.
1: Travel remains a powerful economic driver. It remains a powerful provider of jobs. It remains on a GDP level the reason why some countries even exist. And we forget that. They don't forget that. And that's why whatever's happening in the Gulf of the Middle East now, when it gets solved, and it will get solved, it won't be because of politics. It won't be because of military. It'll be because of the economy. And the economics will drive the solution. And what drives the economics? It's travel and tourism.
2: It's travel and tourism. And I would suggest to anybody listening that Americans are very welcome these destinations too, right? And they understand this politics and the reality. Human interaction is so important.
1: Matt, you're so right. So many of my friends are worried about being perceived as the ugly American. Mm-hmm. Everywhere I go, people are thrilled to see me. Not because of the chair in which I sit. Yeah. Most of them don't even know me, right? But they just know I'm an American. Yeah. And nothing's changed their aspirations about their love for America, their aspirations about coming here. They know more about Michigan than I know about their country. I mean, they studied it, right? Yeah. What they want me to explain, and I often can't, is my government.
2: I was just going to say, you have to be prepared for that conversation. And, you know, my stance is try to be very apolitical and just try to shed some light to it. But it's hard to sometimes defend it. But they are absolutely curious and want to understand more, which makes it so incredibly special, right? That even after everything going on, they still want to have that conversation and understand what's happening.
1: And the reason is really because American culture has been exported for decades as powerful as we are. That's our great power, is our culture. And we've exported it to the point where they absolutely follow us.
2: It's embedded in their lifestyles.
1: Embedded. Yeah. The story that I tell, and I love telling this story because it goes back 20 years, which gives you an idea of how powerful it even was then, was I was driving in the Sinai Desert between Cairo and the border crossing at Taba to get into Israel. And that's nothing but a seven-hour drive and nothing but sand, right? And the driver spoke no English. He was just told to take me there. I'm in the car with our photographer, who had the attention span of a flea. And about 3 hours into the trip, and it's hot and it's dusty, and we just want to get to the border. My photographer sitting in the back seat with me, and out of nowhere, he does this. Na, na, na, na, na, na. I'm like, And all of a sudden, the driver screeches on the brakes. Yeah. Dust and sand and gravel are flying through the windows. We're coughing up dust. And he turns around and looks at me and he goes, na, na, na, na, na. And then he looks at the photographer and goes, book him, Dano.
3: Book him, of
1: course. He grew up watching Hawaii Five-0.
3: Yes.
1: Right? And we found out later, how did they do it? They attached cables to a battery. Mm-hmm. To a car battery, and they'd all sit around that old black and white TV at night and watch American television.
2: And it's something that resonates, right, with that, which is that sense of the freedom, that kind of innovation,
1: yeah,
2: the Wild West, and it's part of all of us, right, when I have that kind of sense of freedom and just openness in their lives. I'm sure they still want to see that retained.
1: And somehow, what we want to see is the continuing freedom to travel itself.
2: That's right.
1: And for an overwhelming majority of the world, thank God, we still have that. We still have that.
2: We do.
1: And you know what? People need to be more situationally aware. They need to read maps and atlases. They need to watch the news to understand where there's a problem and where there isn't. You know, I keep saying, if there's a riot in Cincinnati, that doesn't mean you can't go to Cleveland.
2: No, that's right. And just to get out and continue to travel. Don't let this stop you.
1: Exactly. And don't let it stop you, Matt Berner from Intrepid Travel. Thank you so much for joining us. That music means we're out of time for this hour. Stick around, everybody. We've got a whole lot more coming as Peter Greenberg Worldwide continues from Chula Vista, California and the ASTA convention. We'll see you right after the break.
0: That wraps up this hour of Peter Greenberg Worldwide. Have a travel question or problem? Just email us, peter@petergreenberg.com. 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
4: ABC News, I'm Wayne Cabot. The U.S. and Iran will stop firing at each other. Iran will allow the safe flow of shipping through the Strait of Hormuz. That word tonight to ABC News from a top Trump official after a weekend of ceasefire violations.
5: The U.S. and Iran escalating threats and attacks. Tehran says it targeted U.S. military sites in Kuwait and Bahrain, warning American bases in the region will be experiencing hell during these days.
4: ABC's Selena Wang. This week, about a third of all Americans will be experiencing the kind of high heat that can make you sick or worse. The Midwest and Gulf Coast Monday and Tuesday, the East Thursday and Friday. Three firefighters died on the Utah-Colorado border. Utah fires still continuing at 0% containment except for the Iron Fire. Today brought rescues in the rubble 4 days after the quakes in Venezuela. This is ABC News. This 4th of July, the pain of filling up our tanks with prices 61 cents a gallon more than last year won't mean fewer cars on the road or fewer planes in the air. ABC's Andrew Dimbert.
6: The TSA is expecting to screen about 18.7 million passengers between Tuesday and July 6th, with Thursday, July 2nd, projected to be the busiest day as more than 3 million people take to the air. AAA says a record 72.2 million Americans will travel at least 50 miles from home over the holiday, surpassing last year's record.
4: Tragedy in Kentucky, ABC's Morgan Norwood.
7: In Bullitt County, emergency crews going door to door, pulling residents from homes surrounded by rising floodwaters. Officials there are also monitoring damage to a small dam, warning that if it were to fail, more homes could flood. Governor Andy Beshear declaring a state of emergency after at least 4 people were killed.
4: Canada over South Africa for Canada's first knockout match victory in a World Cup. I'm Wayne Cabot, ABC News.
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8: I'm Tom Brock. Federal authorities rescued an endangered child from a homeless camp in Olympia last week, and they believe she may have been a victim of sex trafficking. The girl was reported missing in May after disappearing from Mesa, Arizona. The National Center for Missing and Exploited Children shared information with the U.S. Marshals Service, and they found the girl in the homeless encampment known as the Jungle in East Olympia. One camp resident told Cairo 7 News it would not surprise him if prostitution was going on there.
9: Nothing surprises me anymore. It has progressively gotten worse every summer.
8: The FBI says there has been an increasing number of laser attacks on airplanes approaching the Yakima Airport. In just the first 3 months of this year, there have been at least 19 incidents of somebody pointing a bright green laser at pilots flying into Yakima. The FBI says even more incidents may have gone unreported. Shining a laser at a plane is a felony that could lead to a 5-year prison sentence and a fine of up to $250,000. A federal judge sentenced two illegal aliens from Venezuela to 6.5 years in prison each after they stole millions of dollars from bank cash machines using malicious software. The men, ages 36 and 37, were part of a criminal network that hacked ATMs across the country. The DOJ says 96 others were also likely involved. According to the Tacoma News Tribune, in 2024, the group targeted ATMs in Olympia and Seattle. Your Cairo News Radio forecast, overcast skies, lows in the mid-50s overnight, and highs only in the upper 60s. 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
2: Peter Greenberg here, and welcome back to Peter Greenberg Worldwide. If you're just joining us, I hope you're having a great weekend where you happen to be. Let me tell you where we happen to be. Get out those maps, boys and girls. 32 degrees, 42 minutes north, 117 degrees, 9 minutes west. We're pretty far south. We're at the Gaylord Pacific Resort in Chula Vista, California, for the annual American Society of Travel Advisors Convention. And of course, we're always happy to hear from you as well. Just email me, peter@petergreenberg.com, with your name, phone number, question, or problem. We will solve it right here on the air. Let's go out to the phones to Springfield, Illinois. We've got Pete on the phone. Hello, Pete.
3: Hi, Peter. Thanks for this opportunity.
2: How can I help you?
3: So we're planning a heritage-focused trip near Maynooth outside Dublin and also near Birmingham, England. We'd also like to visit archaeological sites like Hill of Tara. This would be in late May 2027, departing from Chicago. But we've never been to England or Ireland, nor ever on a family trip like this. We're 7 to 9 multi-generational adults, including my active 80-year-old mom. We mostly know what we want to see and do. Our questions are, where does expert travel agent help truly make a difference versus planning a trip like this ourselves?
2: Gotcha.
3: Should we consider hiring drivers for some excursions, for example? Should we rent hotel rooms or a large house?
2: Okay, we have a lot to unpack here. First of all, the whole idea is that when you come back from the trip, you'll all still be talking to each other, right? So
3: yeah, that's the plan.
2: And the good news is you're planning way in advance, which is even better. So first, let's talk about this. You have 8 different people with 8 different affinities, 8 different age groups, 8 different interests. And do you all want to go see the ruins?
3: Well, okay, I appreciate that question. The basic trip is planned around the interests of my mom. It's sort of for her.
2: Okay. So you buried the lead. It's got to be for mom. I got it. Okay.
3: Yeah. So she has a strong sense of what she wants to do. And some of us will be with her throughout the whole time. Now, there may be days where a few of us go out on our own for a day trip or 1 or 2 days.
2: Okay, so I got a couple of things for you. First of all, you'll probably fly from O'Hare to Dublin first. Keep in mind, because it's the UK, especially because you're going to go to England, you're going to have to get what's called an ETA. That's an electronic travel authorization. It's an electronic visa. You can go to our website to find out how to do it, or you can just go online. You can apply for it online. You get it within 72 hours. It's good for 5 years. It's basically linked to your passport. Easy to do. Go ahead and get it now. Is everybody's passport up to date?
3: We are in the process of doing that. Some of us have passports and some of us are in.
2: All right. So wait to get the ETA until everybody's got a passport. Okay. That's number one. Doesn't take long to get it. That's number one. Number two, since you're going to be going to Dublin first, and I'm assuming you're interested in family genealogy too, right?
3: Yes. Yeah.
2: Okay. So if that's the case, you've gone to the right place. There's an Irish Heritage Center right there in Dublin. They are the masters of genealogy. Seriously, go there and they'll sit with your mom. She will have such a great time with us. They will sit with your mom and their folks there know exactly what they're doing. They'll take down as much information from her as they can and they'll come back to you with a report. It may take 2 or 3 weeks, but at least you'll get it done while you're there, giving you the entire family tree going back maybe to the 14th or 15th centuries. It's unreal. Really good. And of course, there's so much history in Dublin. You use Dublin as your base and then branch out from there. I recommend, by the way, that you go on Amazon and see our 1 hour documentary called Hidden Ireland that we did. It might help you out a lot in terms of that. And that Irish Genealogical Center is in that piece, by the way. Then you ask the question about, should you use a travel agent? And the answer is, absolutely. But not just any travel agent. You need a travel agent that basically specializes in the British Isles and in Ireland. And so you can do that through any one of 3 organizations. One is called Virtuoso. One is called Travel Leaders Group. And the other is called Signature. They're all consortia of travel agents who specialize in either different locations, different affinities, or different experiences. And once you let them know what you're interested in, they'll refer you to a travel agent who knows more about Ireland than you'll ever know and more about England that'll help you out. Okay?
3: Mm-hmm.
2: Then you asked about drivers. The biggest mistake Americans make is they think they're going to drive a rental car on the wrong side of the road. You don't want to do that. And mom doesn't want you to do that. What you want to do is get a car and a driver. You'll need 2 at least. Remember, you're 8 people. or maybe get one driver with a van. I would suggest two cars as opposed to one van because you have different interests. And you may want to split off a car one day while mom is doing X and you want to do Y.
3: Mm-hmm.
2: It may be somewhat expensive, but it's not what it's costing. It's what it's worth in terms of peace of mind and keeping your travel options open. Okay?
3: So you rent cars on your own.
2: Well, no, the travel agent can help you do that as well.
3: Oh, got it. Okay.
2: Oh, yeah. It's one-stop shopping if you get a travel agent who specializes because they know who the people are. Now, have you been there before?
3: No.
2: Okay. Then you might want to get a guide, but not a guide 24/7, not a guide every day, but a guide on certain days where you really need that help to give you the context and the history to put it all in perspective. And the travel agent, based on the itinerary that they create for you, can help you do that.
3: Okay.
2: Okay. So that's another one you can do.
3: Great.
2: Does that help at all?
3: Oh, yeah, that's very helpful. That's very helpful. Should I go on if I have additional questions?
2: Go right ahead.
3: So another big topic that we're debating is lodging. Should we rent one big house in Dublin and then in near Birmingham? Should we do hotel? What about meal planning and stuff like that?
2: Well, now we got a lot to talk about. If you want to do one house together, I don't recommend it. Remember, you want to talk to each other when you get back. but here's what I suggest. I would suggest, once again, you don't want to spend enormous sums of money. But this might be, you want to go the Airbnb route, do your homework because you want to be close to transportation. You don't want to be, you get everything that you want and the services that you want. And with eight people in one Airbnb, I'm not a big fan of that. So you may want to go to a hotel.
3: Okay.
2: Okay. And meal planning, again, you will keep your options open and keep your options open based on the idea that you have two different cars because maybe nobody wants to eat sushi all one night.
3: Right.
2: Right?
3: Yep. That definitely.
2: Yeah. So that's what I'd suggest.
3: All right. So, what are some of the other big mistakes people make on such trips?
2: Well, they try to do too much. Remember, you have limited time, you have limited energy, and you have to defer to mom. So bottom line is, if you want to do eight things, stop, take a deep breath, do four. If you want to do four, stop and take a deep breath, do three. Don't overload it. When you overload it, you'll need a vacation from your vacation.
3: Okay.
2: All right? And it's a typical mistake. But the bottom line is, go out to one of those three organizations that I gave you. They will connect you with someone who's a specialist in that region and in those experiences. And they're going to ask you some of the same questions I did about levels of physical ability, cultural interests, food interests, meal planning, all the things you asked about, and then let them put together that itinerary. And remember, two drivers and two cars, it'll maintain your sanity. Okay?
3: Yeah.
2: I got to go. We are out of time. But thanks, man.
3: I really appreciate this. This has been really helpful.
2: You got it. We'll be back with more as Peter Greenberg Worldwide continues right after this.
0: Your flight might be late, but we're right on time. Peter Greenberg Worldwide will be right back.
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2: Peter Greenberg back with you as Peter Greenberg Worldwide continues from Chula Vista, California and the Gaylord Pacific as we attend the American Society of Travel Advisors annual convention. 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My next guest, Christian Leibel-Cote, the Executive Vice President of Global Sales for Colette Tours, based in Providence, Rhode Island. Thank you for joining us, sir.
15: Thank you very much for having me, Peter.
2: You heard me say inflection point. Let's think about all the things that are out there right now, mm-hmm. right? The economy, the price of gas, the price of jet fuel, airline failures, you know, a double-digit drop in foreign travel to the U.S., a double-digit drop, a little bit lower, though, but still a double-digit drop of Americans traveling overseas. This is your business, you know, taking people around the world. And then not to mention, you know, airline failures and capacity cuts and frequency cuts. It's crazy.
15: It is.
2: And wait, I haven't finished yet. You know, the Hanta virus on one cruise ship, the Ebola virus coming out of the Democratic Republic of Congo, South Sudan, and Uganda. I mean, it's quite a lot on the plate.
15: It is. And if you would have asked me that 10, 15 years ago, I'd have probably said, oh my God, this is not the, it's going to be a very tough year. But what we're seeing actually is that the traveler is much more resilient than it's ever, than they've ever been. You know, especially for the travelers going through COVID and what they went through and not being able to travel for a few years, they're a lot more resilient. They're more passionate. They want to travel. So from our point of view, Europe continues to grow significantly.
2: Even this year?
15: This year also. Now, we saw a much bigger growth in domestically. And the reason why is because we the 250-year anniversary is something that we knew that we were going to sell a lot more domestic travel. Europe continues to grow for us. But what we're seeing also is we're seeing some growth in Africa. All of the our safari tours to South Africa, to Kenya, to Tanzania. Egypt continues to expand. Morocco continues to
2: expand. We were recently in Egypt. It was full.
15: It's amazing to see how people are interested in going to those destinations. So,
2: you know, one of the things you mentioned about Europe, especially Europe, but we're seeing it in other destinations. It started last year, 2025. It's continuing now to 2026. Number of airlines, American, United, Delta, offering nonstop flights. mm-hmm. to those cities and those countries that never had nonstop service before from the United States.
15: Yeah, you're correct. And I think one of the things that we're seeing in Europe is there's a lot of more opportunities to go to Europe, but there's also there's changes in how travelers are going to Europe, especially during the summertime, where they might try to avoid the heat in Spain. They might try to avoid the heat in Italy during the July and August months, where it's 90, 95 degrees. They might want it. And what we're seeing is a lot more Nordic countries that are becoming a lot more popular. So what we're seeing is Finland, Sweden, Norway, Ireland, Iceland continues to grow and becoming very popular. Scotland continues to grow and be very popular also. So that we're seeing that trend. So there are some changes on how people are going to Europe, depending on the time of the year, but we're still seeing great growth.
2: And the hot spots of the previous maybe 3 or 4 years, like Portugal, mm-hmm. they're still hot.
15: They're still hot. Italy, Ireland, and Portugal, Spain, France, they're all extremely popular destinations. It's just now.
2: But that's not a surprise.
15: It's not a surprise, no.
2: What are the surprises then?
15: The surprises is how fast and quickly travelers change and say, you know what, I'm not going to go to Rome in end of June or July. I want to go to Finland or I want to go to Ireland or Scotland and be able to enjoy, because the temperature is a lot, it's a lot better than going at 95 degrees in Rome. So that's what we saw. It's the shift

0: 25 degrees in Rome. So that's what we saw. It's the shift was very quick. And so that was a surprising part for us.
1: Of course, I like to follow the power of the U.S. dollar when there is the power of the U.S. dollar.
0: Absolutely.
1: Right? And for years, of course, the bargains were Turkey and South Africa, right? What are the bargains this year?
0: Oh, look, Australia, the Australian dollar has, it's 70 cents to the dollar. So it's very affordable there in Australia, New Zealand. It's extremely affordable. Canada continues to be very affordable also. But you're seeing, Turkey continues to be very affordable. Although Istanbul is very expensive, but everything else outside.
1: Yeah, you're right. The prices that I just paid in Istanbul were a surprise to me. They were so high.
0: Yeah, but the rest of the country is just absolutely, very affordable. So, people are willing to pay. We're seeing an increase. You see that you were talking about air being more expensive, the jet fuel and so on. People continue to spend more money. People are willing to go to Europe and use the euro, even though the euro is more expensive. The pound in the UK continues to be more expensive. They're still wanting to go to the destination and be able to experience it.
1: Oh, I'll give you the devil's advocate question,
0: sure.
1: Right? Consumer credit card debt now at an all-time high.
0: Yes.
1: Consumer credit card defaults at an all-time high.
0: Mm-hmm.
1: That's got to raise some red flags.
0: It does raise some red flags, but it depends on the type of traveler that you're attracting also. The travelers that we are typically attracting are the ones that are usually semi-retired or retired and have...
1: You mean like not deadbeats like me? I just want to make sure we're clear on this, yeah.
0: But typically our travelers that travel with us have the opportunity to travel and want to travel. And travel has not become... It's not a luxury, it's a necessity now for them. They want to be able to travel. They want to be able to experience things, and that's become part of their lives, and it's important. I look at my parents. They missed out on 3 years of travel being out of Canada, and now they travel 3-4 times a year because it's a necessity for them. They want to be able to experience the world, and so that's something that it's never going
1: to
0: stop them.
1: Well, I like to think it's like part of their cultural DNA.
0: Yes.
1: Right?
0: It is.
1: It's not that they want to travel. They need to travel.
0: They need to travel. It's part... They missed out during COVID. And so for them, it's something that's extremely important. So that's why the travelers changed so much. And the travelers become much more resilient. You look at the wars that we had, the war in Iran. You talk about the war in the Ukraine. If you're talking about prior to COVID, people would probably cancel a year in advance and be like, I'm not going anywhere near Europe or I'm not going anywhere near Africa.
1: Although, Africa is 54 countries.
0: Yeah.
1: I say this to my listeners all the time, and I'm trying not to be elitist or talk down to anybody, but I want them to give themselves an early Christmas present and buy yourselves an atlas. Mm. Because, I was just in Egypt and people said, oh, be safe. I said, get a map.
0: Yeah.
1: Everything's fine. We just transited the Suez Canal.
0: Yeah.
1: Everything was fine.
0: Absolutely.
1: I was in Jordan. Everything was fine. Look at all the countries that Iran borders that have no problems whatsoever, right?
0: Yeah.
1: Look at all the countries that Turkey borders.
0: Absolutely.
1: Eight or nine countries. Nothing's happening, but people say, oh, be careful. I'm trying to be careful crossing the street in Manhattan. That's danger.
0: That is dangerous, yes.
1: I
0: agree.
1: But I'm saying when you take a look at all the new nonstops that are out there, I'll give you one that's happening right now. Malta.
0: Yeah.
1: Malta's about to boom because you now have nonstop service. I think Delta's doing that from the U.S. You no longer have to change planes anywhere. It's not a difficult flight. It's only an hour and a half flight from Rome. I mean, look what you are on the map. It's great.
0: No, it is great. And so, and people are noticing that. Our travelers are much more resilient. So they are understanding. They're willing to travel even though there's a war in the Middle East, even though there's a war in Ukraine, or, they're willing to do things and that wouldn't have happened prior to COVID. So,
1: look, we did a cruise on the Danube where we were actually broadcast this show.
0: Yeah.
1: And yes, were we in Romania? Yes. Were we in Bulgaria? Yes. Was it Vienna? Yes. Was it Budapest? Yes. Guess where else we went? Ukraine.
0: Yeah.
1: The Danube goes, people don't realize that, and nothing, it was fine.
0: Yeah.
1: So, I mean, you need to get a map.
0: Absolutely.
1: So, what are your travelers, what are your customers telling you that they are worried about?
0: Some of the things that they might be worried about is, are we going to be received well received in the destination that we're going to.
1: The concept of the ugly American.
0: Right. So that's one of the

0: things that, and I have to say, every destination I've been to this year, I've been so welcomed. Everybody in Europe, everybody, in Australia are so welcoming, and are so, they're open arms, and they want to see you, and they want to have you come to the country. So to me, that's something that people worry about. And obviously, the stock market is always something that worries. But you look at the stock market right now, it's up pretty significantly. And so I think people are booking. They're looking forward. And we're getting records amounts for 2027. We're seeing Europe becoming extremely popular for 2027, Australia, New Zealand. So there's a lot of momentum. And I think, you know, things slowed down a little bit for 26 because of what happened in the Middle East. But that was just a short-term slowdown.
1: From your mouth to everybody's ears, Christian Leibel-Cote from Colette in Rhode Island. Always love having you on the show.
0: Thank you very much for having me.
1: When we come back, more from Chula Vista and the ASTA convention as Peter Greenberg Worldwide continues right after this.
2: Have a question or a problem? Just email Peter at peter@petergreenberg.com. 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
1: I'm Tom Brock. Police are investigating a violent attack in Seattle. More than 90 shots fired at a South Seattle community center, causing widespread damage and injuring a teenager. Just before 9 p.m. Friday, officers near the Van Asselt Community Center on South Myrtle Street heard dozens of shots fired. When they got to the scene, they found a 15-year-old boy who had been standing near the entrance to the community center. He had been shot in the shoulder and cheek. The gunfire damaged the community center, shattered glass, also hit several cars parked nearby. The dark-colored sedan was last seen headed north on Beacon Avenue South. Anyone with information is asked to call the Violent Crimes Tip Line at 206-233-5000. The mother of a young boy who died in what may have been a tragic case of child abuse in Aberdeen is speaking out, saying the system failed her son. Cairo 7 TV's Jack Bill Yu has the story.
9: Amanda Lynn Servion spent the last 2 years in prison. When she got out, she couldn't find her son, Aiden. He was supposed to be with his father, Jacob Bevins, but he claimed the boy was staying with an aunt in Idaho.
10: Roberta, his aunt, said that she had never met Aiden.
9: Officers questioned Bevins again and got a shocking admission.
10: Jake told him that he had hit his head and he buried him in the yard.
9: Bevins also had custody of their older child, who Servion says never went to school and was emaciated when she got her back.
10: Somewhere somebody should have noticed.
1: Your Cairo News Radio forecast, overcast skies, lows in the mid-50s expected overnight. Cloudy skies forecast through Wednesday with highs only in the upper 60s. 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
1: Peter Greenberg back with you as Peter Greenberg Worldwide continues from the American Society of Travel Advisors annual summit being held in Chula Vista, California. 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Let's go right out to the phones to New York City. I've got Gina on the phone. Hello, Gina.
2: Hello.
1: How can I help you?
2: So I've always wanted to go to Australia, but I don't want to sit on a plane for 20,000 hours. So I was wondering, I listened to your show. I just started listening to it, and I love it, and I've seen you at the travel shows in the city a couple of years ago. But you talked about the around the trip, around the world tickets.
1: Right, the RTW tickets, yeah.
2: Yes, can you help me with, could I do it to get to Australia from New York? I know you can't backtrack.
1: You can't backtrack, but the answer is, let me first explain to everybody what an RTW ticket is. It stands, as you correctly suggested, for around the world ticket. Every airline offers it in conjunction with its mileage and marketing partners. So American Airlines is part of the One World Alliance. They offer a round the world ticket. Delta Sky Team, they offer the round the world ticket. United Star Alliance, they offer the round the world ticket. And they do it in conjunction with all of their marketing partners. So if it was United, they'd offer it in conjunction with Air New Zealand, or they'd offer it in conjunction with Turkish Airlines or many of the other airlines that are partnered on the Star Alliance. With American, they might do it with Qantas, which of course is the Australian airline, and they might do it with British Airways, all the member of the One World, etc. So the answer to your question is yes. Here are the rules. It's sold in two different versions. There's a six-month version and a one-year version, which means you've got to complete your entire trip within 6 months, and You cannot backtrack. You have to continue in the same direction. You can break the trip up as long as you keep going in the same direction. And what I mean by that is, let's say you go from New York to Phoenix, heading west, and then you want to pick up the trip again in L.A., you can, if you want to take a train or drive between Phoenix and L.A. But you still have to go in the same direction. So using Australia as an example, you could go New York, let's say to Los Angeles, Los Angeles to Honolulu, if you want to stop in Hawaii. Then you could go, if you really wanted to keep going, you could do Honolulu. It depends on how creative you want to be. You can go Honolulu to the Cook Islands, from the Cook Islands to New Zealand, from New Zealand to Australia. And then from Australia, you can go up to Hong Kong and then Bangkok. And then you could go into India and then maybe into Europe. And then from Europe back to New York and you're home. Now, I just gave you one of about 1,500 possible combinations you could do on an RTW ticket. So that doesn't mean you have to do every one of those stops, but you can do as many or as few as you want, as long as you understand what the time limits are and that you can't double back.
2: Okay. So when you say time limits, does it mean like, say I go New York to L.A., I have to spend at least a day there, get off the plane.
1: No. If you want to go from New York to L.A. and spend a week there, you can. Or if you want to go to New York to L.A. and spend, just change planes, you can. That's up to you. The layovers, the layovers and the length of the layovers are up to you, as long as you don't exceed 6 months or a year to take the entire trip.
2: Oh, okay.
1: That doesn't mean you have to spend 6 months traveling. You could look. I did an RTW ticket many years ago where I did the whole trip in 8 days. And the reason why I did it in 8 days was because the actual airfare for the RTW ticket to go where I wanted to go with the stops I wanted to take was substantially less than just doing one round trip to one destination. And you may find that to be the case here as well. So, because look, right now, airfares are not inexpensive. You know that. And going from New York to Australia is not an inexpensive proposition. But when you throw in all those other destinations and buy it as an RTW ticket, the actual increase in the total airfare is not bad at all. It's unbelievably good.
2: Okay. And would I start with Delta? Like I'd call Delta up and say, I want to do this. And then they can help me map it out.
1: You pick an airline that you want to fly with airlines that are going to fly that are members of their marketing alliance. So if it's Delta, it's Air France, it's Korean Air, it's a number of Chinese airlines as well. That's in their partnership alliance, right? If it's United, it's, you know, it's Turkish, it's Air New Zealand, it's many other airlines, it's Lufthansa, it's Austrian, it's, you know, it's members of the Star Alliance. If it's American, it's British Airways, it's Japan Airlines, it's Qantas, et cetera, et cetera. It doesn't matter who you call. It just matters at that point of scheduling in the cities you want to fly to.
2: Okay, so I could do like a couple of days in each place that I want to. And then when I get to Australia, I could spend a month or so or 2 weeks and then just go a different way back.
1: Gina, you figured it out. You got it. Okay. Now you know.
2: All right, thank you.
1: All right.
2: So thank you so much.
1: But remember, Gina, when you call the airlines, ask them to be connected to their RTW desk.
2: Oh, RTW desk. Okay.
1: Right. Now, if they don't want to help you on that, there's a company out in California named Airtrex that's spelled AIRTREKS, and they do nothing but specialize in selling RTW tickets. So you have it either way. Okay?
2: Perfect. Okay. Thank you so much.
1: You got it, Gina. And we'll be back with more. Okay. From the American Society of Travel Advisors Annual Summit. By the way, you can also call a travel agent for this too, right after this.
0: Your flight might be late, but we're right on time. Peter Greenberg Worldwide will be right back.
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1: Peter Greenberg here as Peter Greenberg Worldwide continues from Chula Vista, California, the Gaylord Pacific, and the home of the American Society of Travel Advisors annual convention. Of course, you can always reach me. You know the drill. Just email me, peter@petergreenberg.com, with your name, phone number, question, or problem. We will answer it throughout the show and solve a lot of problems in the process. Speaking of solving a lot of problems, I'm happy to welcome back my good friend from Royal Caribbean, Vicky Freed. Vicky, you know, when we're living in this point of inflection, if you will, in the world of travel and tourism, unless I'm misreading the symbols and the signals, the cruise industry is doing really well right now. More ships than ever are sailing. The shipyards are busier than ever. I know I'm gonna get this wrong. So you're gonna have to tell me, how many ships in the Royal Caribbean fleet?
28: Well, starting July 4th of 2026, we will have 30 ships. So our 30th ship, Legend of the Seas, will begin service July 4th.
1: Now, that's just 30 ships in the Royal Caribbean fleet.
28: That is correct.
1: Not Celebrity. We haven't in the total number from the group?
28: Well, it's got to be in the 60s.
1: Wow.
28: Yeah.
1: A lot of ships.
28: A lot of ships.
1: And you're filling them.
28: We're filling them. And I think the reason we're filling them is it's delivering a great customer experience. People love our products, whether it's Celebrity, Silver Sea, or the Royal Caribbean brand. But it's also a great value. When you look at the value proposition of what cruising offers, people come back very, very happy.
1: You know, we're seeing the airlines react almost instantaneously to the spike in fuel prices. Airfares going up domestically over 30% in some cases. It hasn't yet hit the cruise industry yet.
28: Well, certainly we're paying more for some of our fuel.
1: But I'm talking about for fares.
28: Oh, the fares, no. I would say we're really holding to the value proposition. So the fares has not, they really have not increased significantly.
1: But of course, if this goes on, everybody has to raise prices. But at least for the moment, you remain a relative bargain.
28: We do. And when you think about what's included, it's not just the food, the entertainment, the activities, but it is a great value.
1: If somebody listening to the show has never cruised, I couldn't agree with you more. The one thing I like about cruising more than anything else is that once I check in, I'm not packing and unpacking. That's it for me. I'm very happy. I'm there for a week.
28: Yeah, and that is a big advantage because you can see a number of different places and you don't have to keep packing, unpacking, waiting for transfers to airports, going back and forth. And so it is a convenience factor. Plus, you know, the big advantage that cruising offers is it's all about choice. And so there's so much flexibility when people are cruising these days that they can go to a specialty dinner if they want. They can go to a quick bite. They can see shows. We have Broadway musicals on board our ships. We have wonderful entertainment, live bands and dueling pianos and just lots of places for people to go.
1: The one thing that I find interesting about what you've done is, and Royal Caribbean has done this, I think, very, very well, you really positioned your shore excursions to add the private island.
28: That's correct. I mean, the private island Perfect Day at CocoCay is our number one destination. And people love it because you can do the thrill, the chill, you can do beach, you can do a zip lining, whatever you want to do on this island. And it is an all-day experience.
1: And of course, your schedules. Is there any of your ships or any of it not going to that island in the Caribbean? I think you figured out that they all go there.
28: Well, as many as possible, but no, we have ships out of California that do not go to Bahamas. But yes, we try to have as many ships go to Perfect Day at CocoCay as possible.
1: The one thing that I found interesting, and I was talking to your CEO, Jason Liberty, about this, is you were never in the river cruise business. You had expedition ships, you had ocean-going ships, you had cruise ships in the traditional manner. And then Celebrity started, they just announced river cruises, and you sold out in like a day.
28: Yes, river cruising is very popular. And so we thought, well, could we buy a line? And then we thought the best way for us to expand into that market was to build our own ships so that we could build them to exactly the specifications that really represent our brand the best.
1: And you did, and you sold them out.
28: Yes.
1: Amazing. Yeah. What's your biggest challenge now?
28: I think our biggest challenge is getting people who have never taken a cruise to think about taking a cruise. I mean, this has been the challenge, Peter, as you know, for decades, to introduce cruising to new people. We're not looking to steal share. We're really looking to find new customers. And we know that once people take a cruise, they're hooked.
1: And the numbers, to me, continue to be staggering in a reverse way. If you take a look at the number of people by total percentage of the U.S. population who've taken a cruise, it's ridiculously low.
28: It is, although over the years, as the capacity of the industry has grown, so have the number of people who've taken cruises. So it's a little bit shy of 30% of the population has taken a cruise. So it has.
1: Wow, that's a real jump over the last 5 to 10 years.
28: Oh, absolutely.
1: It used to be like 9 or 10%.
28: Right. It continues to grow because the capacity is growing.
1: Exactly. Amazing. Vicky Fried from Royal Caribbean, thanks so much for joining us.
28: Thank you.
1: And we'll be back with more from ASTA as Peter Greenberg Worldwide continues right after this.
0: Your flight might be late, but we're right on time. Peter Greenberg Worldwide will be right back.
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1: Peter Greenberg back with you as Peter Greenberg Worldwide continues from the American Society of Travel Advisors annual summit right here in Chula Vista, California. You know the drill. You can always reach me. That's easy to do. Just email me, peter@petergreenberg.com, with your name, phone number, question, or problem. We will solve it right here on the air. Here's one from Nancy, who writes, will it be safe to go to the south of France this summer? Should I be concerned about the Ebola virus with this trip? Okay, well, there are two questions there. Will it be safe to go to the south of France this summer? Yes, unless you're concerned about expense. It's going to be very expensive. South of France in the summer, you have to get an estimate for a Diet Coke. Just be aware of that. But other than that, you should have no trouble other than sticker shock. You may have to be treated for that. Then you ask the second question. Should I be concerned about the Ebola virus with this trip? If you're just going to France, the answer is no. Now, I'm not a doctor. I don't play one on the radio. You need to consult your personal physician no matter what to get his or her advice based on your own medical condition or pre-existing conditions. But I would say experientially and in terms of my own experience, you don't have a problem. But again, talk to your doctor. All right. Speaking of that, here's one I got from Barbara, who says, in September of this year, we were planning a trip to Kenya on safari for 12 days with private guides and another couple. Love that idea. After that, we're planning to fly to Cairo, spend another week in Egypt, then on to Morocco for 8 days, then home. Hey, take me. Barbara says, I just found out this week because we are traveling from Kenya to Egypt and Morocco, we will be required to get the yellow fever vaccine. I know you cannot give medical advice. It's just that I don't know of anyone who has had to get the vaccine. As you probably know, it has the increased risk of severe side effects, especially for those folks who may be older. I just wondered if your travel experience, if you have come across a few people who've had it and how they tolerated it. Okay. Well, I'm old enough to remember going back to the old yellow health cards you used to carry anytime you went overseas. Believe it or not, they still have them. But in this situation, right now, protectively, Kenya is making people get that vaccine, but here's what I would do. Talk with your own first personal physician, get that vaccine in this country, and they will issue that yellow health card that you can carry with you that proves it. And get it now. You don't have to wait till September. That way, if there are any side effects at all, you deal with it before you leave home. Now, the fact that there's an Ebola virus situation in Uganda and Republic of Congo, and Kenya is affected by it as well. Remember how people contract Ebola. It's from exchanging bodily fluids. Right now, would I go to any of those locations with or without the vaccine? Yeah, I would, but that's me. Again, talk to your doctor, get the shot now, then you'll find out if there are any side effects, and guess what? You'll deal with them way before the trip. Now, the situation could change easily. It's all about being aware of things on the ground. And how do you do that? You don't just go to the State Department for their advice. You can read their advisories. You can go to the British Foreign Office and get online their advice to their citizens. But there's something else you can do, and you can do it very easily in Kenya, where the language, in addition to Swahili, is what? It's English. Go online. There are a number of English language newspapers published in Nairobi that you can easily access online. Look at the last 20 days worth. And do it about every 10 days between now and September, and you'll have a very good barometer and a gauge of what you need to do regarding Ebola or not do or not have to do way before you ever go. All right? That's the deal. Bottom line is always consult your doctor. You know, the same thing happens when people go to Kenya about malaria. They're always told to get a malaria pill. But there are different kinds of malaria pills. And some of them, the side effects are really bad. Some of them are not. Check with your doctor. It's not what you think. It's how you do it and how you monitor it and how far in advance you need to take it. It's really as simple as that. Okay. Here's one from Elena who says, I heard that Canada is closing air traffic to the U.S. For airplanes over Canada. Was that a joke or real news? I imagine the additional fuel price for the rerouting might be a problem. Well, Canada's not closing any airspace. So that's phony. That's a rumor, not true. That I can actually say is fake news. Here's what is happening. Because of what happened in Iran and rising fuel prices, Air Canada has canceled all their service from Montreal and Toronto to JFK. They took those flights off the schedule entirely. Other airlines like WestJet and AirTran, they're now adjusting their schedule as well, and they're adjusting their schedule downward. They're doing triage. They're removing flights from the schedule. Now, is the airspace open? Of course it is. All right? Are fuel prices basically resulting in higher airfares? Of course they are. But the bottom line is what you heard about Canada closing air traffic ain't the case. Just so you know, and we can go from that, okay? Here's one. This is from Barb. My husband and I are traveling from Minneapolis to Australia, and we want to know is it too early to book our flights? No. You're doing it in February, I see. The best airlines for business class? Well, listen, I think business class is overrated on that route. But if you really got to do it, I mean, look, Qantas is the dominant carrier. United flies it. They have Polaris class. Air New Zealand flies it. Sometimes it's a nonstop, by the way. So they do a great job. But the question really is the cost. And that is a real sticker shock pain. By the way, that music means you're out of time for the entire show. A lot of people to thank. Amanda Morris, our producer. Jeff Ryder doing the boards in Connecticut. Anthony Protus doing the boards right here. Margo Van Ness, Leslie Kelsey Holt, and the entire staff of ASTA. Thank you so much for having us. We'll see you next week, everybody, from another location somewhere around the world.
27: That wraps up this hour of Peter Greenberg Worldwide. Have a travel question or problem? Just email us, peter@petergreenberg.com.
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10: ABC News, I'm Wayne Cabot. The U.S. and Iran have agreed to stand down, says a U.S. official to ABC News, after a weekend ignoring the ceasefire. ABC's Selena Wang.
11: For a few days, what we were seeing was Iran hitting a tanker in the Strait of Hormuz, which then would lead the U.S. to retaliate with their strikes. But then over the weekend, Iran launched not just drones, but also missiles towards Bahrain and Kuwait, which, of course, are home to U.S. military bases.
10: A top Trump official telling us tonight that Iran has again agreed to let vessels move freely through the Strait of Hormuz, as it was supposed to earlier. Oil prices pushing higher again. A rescue team from Virginia helped save an earthquake survivor trapped in the pile for 4 days in Venezuela. This gives new hope even as confirmed number of deaths climbs to 1,450. Heat records may shatter across the Midwest and South, 100 plus. Then the hot air moves east. This is ABC News. Canada wins its World Cup knockout match, sending South Africa home. Wimbledon starts in the morning. Some top earners will be cutting short their media to protest how little the All England club gives players, about 14% of revenue, even after increasing the pot 20%. Number one Yannick Sinner is leading the protest. He earned nearly $20 million last year. Seven-time champ Novak Djokovic staying neutral. Seven-time champ Serena Williams returns to singles play after 4 years away. ESPN's Patrick McEnroe wonders.
12: Does she have the same power on the serve? She was known for the greatest serve in the history of women's tennis. And I think the most important thing, particularly early on in the tournament here, is the footwork and her ability to move on this surface, because that's always important for any player.
10: It appears a crocodile dragged a man to sea in front of the Marriott Hotel in Puerto Vallarta this past weekend. Mexican officials recovered the body the next morning. I'm Wayne Cabot, ABC News.
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13: I'm Tom Brock. Federal authorities rescued an endangered child from a homeless camp in Olympia last week, and they believe she may have been a victim of sex trafficking. The girl was reported missing in May after disappearing from Mesa, Arizona. The National Center for Missing and Exploited Children shared information with the U.S. Marshals Service, and they found the girl in the homeless encampment known as the Jungle in East Olympia. One camp resident told Cairo 7 News it would not surprise him if prostitution was going on there.
14: Nothing surprises me anymore. It has progressively gotten worse every summer.
13: The FBI says there has been an increasing number of laser attacks on airplanes approaching the Yakima Airport. In just the first 3 months of this year, there have been at least 19 incidents of somebody pointing a bright green laser at pilots flying into Yakima. The FBI says even more incidents may have gone unreported. Shining a laser at a plane is a felony that could lead to a 5-year prison sentence and a fine of up to $250,000. A federal judge sentenced two illegal aliens from Venezuela to 6.5 years in prison each after they stole millions of dollars from bank cash machines using malicious software. The men, ages 36 and 37, were part of a criminal network that hacked ATMs across the country. The DOJ says 96 others were also likely involved. According to the Tacoma News Tribune, in 2024, the group targeted ATMs in Olympia and Seattle. Your Cairo News Radio forecast, overcast skies, lows in the mid-50s overnight, and highs only in the upper 60s. I'm Tom Brock, Cairo News Radio.
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19: So as you know, this region and Seattle in particular have been preparing for this World Cup for years. And there were all sorts of promises that hosting such a high-stakes international event would be of great benefit to local businesses. But it looks like some businesses that should be reaping the benefits are actually getting left behind. And case in point is from this guy.
20: I think the World Cup games in Seattle caused my business to have the worst sales day that it's ever had.
19: That is Vince Vu, who is the owner of Ennui Bake Shop in Seattle's International District. And we have actually invited Vince to join us live. Good morning.
21: Good morning. How are you all?
19: Good. I'll tell you, I was scrolling on TikTok and I saw your post and my heart broke a little bit because we've been talking about what a great event this has been for the city. And I love the International District. And so to hear that some people are actually suffering from it, I wanted our listeners to hear from you directly. What have the last couple of weeks been like for you?
21: Yeah, it's been really tough. It's been really tough. I agree with you. I love Seattle. I love the city. And I do love that we are getting some support. And, you know, the World Cups are definitely benefiting some parts of the city. But it's actually harming other parts, the parts that I think need the most help. And so here in the CID, it's been really challenging for all of us. I think we see a ton of crowds, a ton of people, you know, going from point A to B, especially to the train station. But the businesses are empty. It's sort of the worst days that we tend to have.
19: And go ahead, G.
23: Okay.
19: Well, and why do you think that is? Like, what is not happening?
21: I think there's a couple things part of it. I mean, like, definitely, I think the lack of more activations in the ID catered to sports fans is one big part of it. I think there's probably also very little overlap, or at least perceived overlap, between sports tourists and what the ID can offer. It kind of breaks my heart a little bit to see so many people on the streets, but to see all these really great legacy businesses that serve locals, to see us all kind of struggling during game days.
23: So
0: I do love what you had to say about the activation part of it. I do think that there should have been more things to happen to drive folks over there. But one of the analogies that I used earlier today on the show was that people are kind of like, think of a pool of water, right? And a pool of water where you have one that's kind of collected up is real big, and then the other is not so much. The visitors, the tourists, the folks that are coming, they're going to try to stay closer, right, to where the crowds are, and they don't want to veer too far away, right? And so I think that, and by the way, full disclosure, there are people that like to demonize Seattle, right? They do this on a constant basis. And when they do that, they specifically talk about certain streets and or areas in which there are. So when the tourists come here, my man, a lot of the people are told, hey, stay in this area, but stay away from this area.
21: Absolutely. I think for sure the CID falls under that area of Seattle that you don't want to stray away, like go into, right? People, I think the reputation is that it's more of like a sketchy area that's unsafe, which is, you know, the furthest it can be from the truth. I think there's also some truth there that when the CID surges with visitors, you know, all the parking is taking up, locals are being told to stay away. Like there's city messages saying, hey, stay out of downtown. There's going to be severe traffic impacts. All we serve are locals here in the CID, right? And so it's probably a combination of, you know, folks being told, tourists being told, like, ah, better avoid the CID, and lower the locals staying home because they're afraid of what's happening because of all the crowds.
19: Actually, I'm going to just tell you, you nailed it, Vince, because that is exactly what is happening. My husband works for King County, and he normally works downtown. And he was saying that they have been told, don't come into the office. Because of the crowds. So if you are already dealing with office vacancies, which, you know, for people who don't know, the International District is just adjacent to downtown. So if you're dealing with office vacancies already, and then you've got a big event where people are being told, go this direction. And if you actually are still among those who still work downtown, don't come in. I can't see how it would be good for you.
21: Yeah, I mean, I think there's got to be some sort of middle ground, right? Like we spent so much money to support the tourists here, and we made our city look amazing. And at the same time, like, I think locals are, yeah, being told to stay home and kind of stay away from the area. There's got to be something in the middle. And for, again, for all of us culturally specific businesses, like we serve Seattle, we serve the locals. And when the locals aren't here, and the tourists are certainly not replacing the traffic in any of our businesses, then it's a double pain for us, right? We were told for so long, many businesses were told to staff up, right? Like they overstaffed, they bought extra ingredients, they prepped extra because there were going to be surges of crowds that like none of us could ever deal with, right? So businesses did that and they saw no one, right? And they had historic low sales days. So I think it's just, we're all sort of hurting here. I think games going forward, we're all very skeptical of like what's going to happen. And I wouldn't be surprised if many businesses, I'm even considering like maybe I should just close on a game day because the impact of staffing the store is not worth the reduced traffic that I get because of a game day.
0: You listen to the owner of Vince Vu. He's the owner of An Oi Bake Shop. That's over in the International District. And Vince, let me ask a couple questions of you. First, how long have you been in business in the International District?
21: I'm actually relatively new to the International District. I've been in business a long time, but my new storefront here is about 2 months old.
0: Okay. And the next question is how far are you away from Jackson, right? Because one of the buzzwords in this town is 12th and Jackson. How far are you away from there, sir?
21: I'm six blocks away. So okay. I'm on 6th and Jackson.
0: Okay, 6th and Jackson. Vince, let me just say this, and I want you to speak to this angle. I'll tell you what I have seen over my years. See, I grew up in Chicago, and in Chicago, there used to be where the White Sox played. It was Comiskey Park, and Comiskey Park was right next to the projects, Robert Taylor Homes, right? And so when people would come to the games, they would tell folks, hey, this is a bad neighborhood, which, by the way, it kind of was. It was a bad neighborhood. You kind of stay away from this neighborhood. You got to stay away. And so you would think that there would be put investments into those places. And it's almost like they did not invest in those areas. Wait, watch this.
2: until those areas went down in property so much. Then when it was time, they cleaned the area up, if you will, and then they bought property. So now around that same area, it's different than it was 30 years ago. My question to you is do you feel that way in an international district? It's almost like on purpose, nobody is investing. When I say nobody, the city, everyone, big investments there so they can make sure the properties continue like, oh, it's a bad area. But one day, let's be real. That's prime property, the International District. It's right there close to the stadium. You can hear the World Cup going, but nobody's coming to your business.
21: Yeah, and I do. I do hear the World Cup. I can hear everything. We're very close. I do think it's very convenient that the places where tourists are and the places where money is being spent are cleaned up and very nice and very neat and clean. And the areas that we are seeing experience rates of, you know, the unhoused and open markets, open drug markets, are away from the tourist areas, right? And they're in historically, you know, under disadvantaged populations that have very little power to fight back to City Hall. We are very splintered here, and there's just weaker coalitions. And so I do think that we have fewer tools, I think, to advocate for our communities. And I don't think it's a mistake that all of, you know, Third Avenue's issues seem to have relocated to Toth and Jackson.
19: And that is what you're seeing, because I did get a letter from another listener yesterday, Jackie, who said, Ursula, how can you ask on your show why more people aren't visiting Chinatown and the International District when just a few minutes earlier you were talking about 12th and Jackson, which is at the core edge of Chinatown, and where she said she, as someone who grew up there, no longer feels safe walking there. I mean, what in your perfect world, what would the city be doing right now, whether it's during this World Cup or just moving forward?
21: I mean, you know, the mayor, Mayor Katie Wilson, recently released a statement about her actions on 12th and Jackson. And so I think we're all sort of waiting for those additional investments. Like, everything that they're saying are things that I think the research points to are ways to combat what's happening there. We're just not seeing it. We're just not seeing the action. And again, I know that things move at a glacial pace at a city level, but businesses can't afford to wait that long. Mm-hmm. You know, especially our types of businesses. We're all mom and pop businesses. We have no investment. We're all bootstrapped. We're all like relying on family workers, right? Like we can't afford to live that long, or to survive. Our business can't afford to survive that long. And so I think that what they're saying that they want to do, I think, are the right steps, right? We want to take care of these issues in like a very empathetic way. But at the same time, like, I think there's a lack of momentum. And there's a lot of words. Like, I keep hearing so many words about like what we're going to do. I can look outside, you know, I'm waiting.
19: Vince, I want to make sure that people know where your business is if they want to support your business. Where, again, you said you were six blocks away from 12th and Jackson. The name of it and what you serve.
21: Sure. We are an LA bake shop. We are at 6th and Jackson. And we are an Asian American bake shop. So in addition to my own cookies, we are actually a platform for other local Asian American bakers in the area. So we have products on the shelves from local bakers all across the Seattle region. They're all small businesses. We exist to sort of spotlight the small businesses that you may not normally see on shelves.
0: Vince, hey man, I love what you do. And I would probably usually would end this on a good note, but I can't leave yet. I got to come back to you. You said something that was very interesting. You said that there are a lot of businesses around you that are just trying to hold on. Is that what you said? See, hey Vince, let me tell you about history. This happened in the Central District. This happened across the country in all cities where you had businesses trying to hold on. And there are the powers that be. They know you're trying to hold on and they're waiting for you to sell. They're waiting for you to give up those places so they can do what? Because I can tell you that there's plans unwritten that in 20 years, that the International District, that is, again, let me repeat, that is prime real estate. And so it almost feels like the words that they keep talking are different from the action.
2: actions. Because if there was actions and they cleaned that place up and made it great, that means the people that are there right now trying to hold on would benefit from that. So as long as they keep talking and using 12th and Jackson as the buzzwords and keep downing that place, then more people will stay away. Business will hurt, and then guess what ends up happening? Those businesses and that real estate gets a little cheaper, and then the rich people can come in and buy it, and then all of a sudden they build it up.
21: Yeah, I mean, we see the same trend, right? We saw it in New Orleans, right? We saw it in every place that has a unique cultural center made by real people with very little power, and they're just trying to live their life and do what they can and create an amazing, amazing amenity for the city, like the International District. That's there because there's real people there. And we are fully aware that we are in a great location right next to downtown. Mm-hmm. We're also fully aware that the levels of investment and support that we get are not commensurate with the other places that are near downtown. And yeah, after you see these patterns over and over, you have to kind of wonder why. So I hear what you're saying.
19: Well, Vince, I want to say that your message was heard loud and clear by our show, and we are glad that we can help amplify your voice. I hope that you continue to speak out about this, because I think what you're saying is very important, and the International District in Chinatown is very important to preserve, even though it may not feel like people are showing that. And so I hope we can check in with you and continue to push for the changes that are necessary to preserve such an important part of our community. Thank you.
21: Thank you so much. Thank you so much. Thanks for amplifying our voices.
2: Real quick, is there anything we didn't ask you? Is there anything you want to say before you go? I want to make sure we did our due diligence here.
21: Yeah. Please continue to support local. I know it's a pain to get downtown with all the tourists out there. I know it's a pain with all the road closures, but all of us businesses, not just us here in the ID, but all of us, we're all struggling and we need the local support. So please, I know it's such a pain, but if you can, come get lunch, come get breakfast, come do something to try to make sure that we can all survive while all the tourists are here.
19: Vince, thank you so much. It's Anhui Bake Shop, A-H-N-O-I. Bake shop in the International District, and I hope after hearing this, you see, and yes, I can just attest to the fact that it's not scary to come downtown, and the traffic wasn't even that bad. Seriously.
0: Yeah.
19: And the parking wasn't that bad. You know, I complain about parking.
0: Yeah. I Ursula, I wish history and what we have seen in the past, I wish that that was just a one-time thing. I wish it was a one-off thing. And I wish I would sit here and talk about this topic and be like, no, G, that was the past. That's not going to happen again. But it feels like, you know what I mean? It feels like, you know, you hear the beat of a song come on. And you're like, hey, I know that song. I know this song.
19: We have to change what has happened in the past.
0: Because yeah. These neighborhoods that we're talking about,
19: yes.
0: These are the neighborhoods that I grew up in.
19: Yeah.
0: I grew up in these neighborhoods. So these neighborhoods, my family, we grew up in these neighborhoods that, hey, don't go to that area. Watch that area. And those same watch that area are now, oh, that's prime real estate. What changed? Jean Ursula.
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10: I'm Tom Brock. Police are investigating a violent attack in Seattle. More than 90 shots fired at a South Seattle community center, causing widespread damage and injuring a teenager. Just before 9 p.m. Friday, officers near the Van Asselt Community Center on South Myrtle Street heard dozens of shots fired. When they got to the scene, they found a 15-year-old boy who had been standing near the entrance to the community center. He had been shot in the shoulder and cheek. The gunfire damaged the community center, shattered glass, also hit several cars parked nearby. The dark-colored sedan was last seen headed north on Beacon Avenue South. Anyone with information is asked to call the Violent Crimes Tip Line at 206-233-5000. The mother of a young boy who died in what may have been a tragic case of child abuse in Aberdeen is speaking out, saying the system failed her son. Cairo 7 TV's Jack Bill Yu has the story.
8: Amanda Lynn Servion spent the last 2 years in prison. When she got out, she couldn't find her son.

0: son, Aiden. He was supposed to be with his father, Jacob Bevins, but he claimed the boy was staying with an aunt in Idaho.
1: Roberta, his aunt, said that she had never met Aiden.
0: Officers questioned Bevins again and got a shocking admission.
1: Jake told him that he had hit his head and he buried him in the yard.
0: Bevins also had custody of their older child, who Servion says never went to school and was emaciated when she got her back.
1: Somewhere somebody should have noticed.
2: Your Cairo News Radio forecast, overcast skies, lows in the mid-50s expected overnight. Cloudy skies forecast through Wednesday with highs only in the upper 60s. 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
4: Welcome back to the G and Ursula Show. G is out today. Angela Poe Russell is in. And, you know, so often on the show we talk about our housing crisis and what all that entails. Vancouver, BC also has a housing crisis, but there is one project right now that is getting a lot of attention up there. And it's a project where 10 acres of land that was returned to the Squamish Nation is now being turned into thousands of homes in high-rise towers. And somehow they managed to do it with far fewer of the usual delays, the appeals, and the zoning fights. And former Seattle City Council President Sarah Nelson posted on social media, hey, why aren't we doing this over here? Well, we saw that post, and we invited Sarah to join us now live in studio. Thank you for coming in.
5: Thank you for having me.
4: So let's talk about this project. What is the lesson that Seattle could take from that? Let's start there.
5: The lesson is that we have got to better align our regulatory environment to our policy goals. And if we want more housing, the first thing we should be doing is, what are the barriers that are inhibiting us from building more housing? And seeing another city, another project, go up so fast and meet so many different needs, it was really inspiring. So policymakers always have to ask themselves, is this rule helping or hurting now?
4: And what is there a specific rule or a set of rules in the city of Seattle specifically that keeps us, because we hear it from builders all the time. It's like, oh my God, it's impossible. It takes so long. Even for me doing a remodel, it took a long time before we could get that done.
5: Boy, how many hours do you have to talk about all the rules,
4: maybe,
5: right?
4: Maybe you could just talk, maybe in general, encapsulate.
5: Sure. I would say that the rules fall into a few categories. One is building code rules. By the way, fun fact, I just learned that Seattle is the only city in the state that has its own building code. All other cities adhere to state regulations. Isn't that interesting? Yeah.
4: Yeah.
5: And one could make a lot of arguments for Seattle exceptionalism, et cetera, but anyway, okay, so there's building code, there's also land use, there's zoning, okay, that determines how much housing can go where, and then there's also how much does it cost, okay, and so what kind of fees or taxes are we imposing on construction, and this is just when we're talking about housing, and this is across the board, so as a former policymaker, I'm still very much interested in what are the long-term impacts of the laws that we pass, the regulations. And sometimes regulations that might have seemed to make sense at one point no longer do, and we're suffering the negative consequences.
6: But what, I guess, but to put simply, like, what's holding us back? Because in this case in Vancouver, it's my understanding to get these thousands of homes built, they dropped all the requirements. They like they just did it. It wasn't all this stuff. Are you suggesting that?
5: Well, you know what? That was that in Vancouver, that was native land.
6: Right.
5: And so they could do what they wanted, or they weren't subject to some of the same rules.
6: Right.
5: And so there have been suggestions to establish opportunity zones for economic development, mm-hmm. or different kinds of sort of experimental zoning in different parts of the city. And I say go for it, because if what we're doing isn't working, then we have to do something different.
6: Very agreed. Now, here's the deal, though. You were in office for, was it two terms?
5: One.
6: One term. And then we had Mayor Harrell in for a term. And these were all issues that you were like, we're very well aware of this. What kept you all from being able to make headway on homelessness while you were there?
5: Oh, my gosh. That's a big topic. So moving from housing policy to that. On homelessness, I would say that we failed to focus on a major driver of chronic homelessness, and that is addiction. And I struggled for many years to put recovery-based services or recovery itself in the center of our city's legislative agenda. Fun fact also, I'm full of them, whether or not they're fun, really. I'm not sure it's, yeah. So when I took office in 2022, we were spending, I think the figure is $208 million on affordable housing. That was the budget for affordable right. housing. How much money was there for treatment, addiction treatment? Zero. And I'm talking, wow. when I say treatment, I'm talking rehab. Let's just say rehab. I mean, we were providing medication for opioid use disorder, but no straight up rehab where you check yourself in for a month. And so... So that was one policy challenge that I encountered, and I did fight to get a big $300,000. It took 2 years in the budget for that. But that's the sort of thing I'm talking about. If we're spending more and more money, millions of dollars more every year on, for example, homelessness, and it's not getting better but worse, then we're doing something wrong, and we have to.
6: And that's to be clear, I didn't mean for the conversation to go totally that direction, but I was just meaning when you think about homelessness, there are all these different reasons, right? And creating more housing is one of them. Addiction is another one.
5: Right.
6: But in terms of when you were in office, like, we knew the permitting was slow. We knew that we had the MHA. Like, we knew we had all these barriers. What are the challenges with making headway in those spaces?
5: Well, some people, so for example, when it comes to the mandatory housing affordability program, which establishes I think it's 5 to 15%. No, I don't know what the percentage square footage fee increase is. But anyway, if you try to take that away, you know, that is providing maybe 22 million or so. I read that in some article. I think it was from the director of the Housing Development Consortium. In any case, someone will say, You're in a budget, in a tight budget year, and you're going to take 22 or whatever million dollars out of our budget. That's a giveaway to developers. So you've got some politics involved there because nobody wants to make it seem as though you're,
7: giving a handout to developers.
5: Right. So that's one problem. Another problem is that it is very difficult to change just the way things are. But I think that with permitting, I don't know why it's so hard to fix permitting. That is a huge problem. It's a no-brainer. Anybody who's either, you know, if you're remodeling your kitchen to building an apartment complex, there are so many problems. It takes so long, and time drives cost.
7: That's for sure. How do you answer neighborhood groups who say density changes the character of the community? I mean, yet we have so many areas that are still single-family housing.
5: Well, yes, it does. Period.
7: Too bad.
5: I'm not. Yes. Frankly, I do understand that, and paradoxically, the mandatory housing affordability program has been pushing development away from where it makes more sense in low rise zones further and further into the neighborhood because it's too expensive to build small apartment buildings, and so what you're getting is infill development that in places where people don't want. So again, it's about thinking about what are the impacts of our laws and listening to the community and stakeholders, having developers and builders and neighborhood residents all around the same table talking to each other.
7: But one of the things that I'm hearing, and I think I'm hearing without you actually saying it, is that we have always had this paralysis in the city of Seattle. It is so hard to get things done. You're saying, I don't know why. I mean, you as former city council president are saying, I don't know why it takes us so long to get permits done.
5: Right. Well, I don't know. This could be something that every city has. And if you're a policymaker in one city, you're thinking it takes longest there. So
6: Seattle's a little exceptional. I mean, I've heard people say they can walk into a city nearby and get their permit and within pretty quickly.
7: I mean, and as you said, Seattle has its own code.
5: Right. And so I would say that When it comes to permitting, the problems are extremely complex. And again, we layer building code rule on top of building code rule, and it takes just so long to get a permit anymore. So that's why I initiated permitting reform. And what did I do? I talked to architects, and they identified the low-hanging fruit, things that are most burdensome and things that are easiest to fix. And so we did. I did get two laws passed last year.
6: Oh, that's
5: to
6: good.
5: Try
6: yeah.
5: fixing. Permitting, but it is there's so many.
6: It's a process. But here's the deal. We just got data today that the number of permits that have been issued, it's like down by almost half.
5: Yes.
6: Like people aren't building at a time when we are short of housing.
7: Yes. It should be hair on fire.
5: Right.
7: We have this sense of urgency. I don't even know that people are working full-time in the permitting department.
5: Well,
7: right,
5: that's
7: now.
5: One of the
7: oh,
5: top
7: that's the
5: suggestions.
7: Other thing. Thank you. How it's about get everybody
5: bring,
7: back?
5: That was, you know, bring the service desk back and staff it full-time.
6: We don't
5: ring,
6: have that.
5: Ring, ring, the clue
7: no,
5: phone is...
7: there are a lot of people still working Lord. From home.
6: Oh, Lord.
5: Right.
7: No, this is true.
5: It's true.
7: Yes. Sarah, there's so much more that we could do with this conversation, but I think it gets people started. It's like, yeah, why does it have to be so complicated? Look at Vancouver, BC.
5: It's remove the barriers. Remove the barriers to attaining our goals.
7: Yes.
5: The ones that are easy. Don't point at interest rates. Look inside and see what can we fix here.
7: I like
6: well
7: it.
6: Well said.
7: Thank you so much. Thank you for coming in.
5: Thank you.
6: Look inside. Look at yourself.
5: Right.
6: Get back to work.
5: It's today's one thing you can
6: lesson.
5: Change.
6: Right. Today's life lesson. All right. What's coming up next?
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6: Oh, yes.
7: What's next?
6: I'm looking forward to it. Stay with us here on the G and Ursula Show.
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20: Here we go, yo. Here we go, yo. So what's the scenario?
21: I'm flying again this weekend, and it seems like every flight has someone with a service animal. Come on. Are people cheating with the whole service dog thing? There was a lady sitting next to me 2 weeks ago with a tiny spaniel wearing a vest that said service dog. It was a nice little dog, but we started talking and she whispered that basically she only says it's a service animal because he can fly for free. She bought a vest from Amazon and just put it on the dog.
7: Oh, no.
21: Now, I'm not afraid of the airlines, but this just isn't right. And I'm pretty upset about it. I'm thinking of starting to make a big deal about it on flights when I see something suspicious like this and get the flight attendants to check credentials, which you can't, on paperwork or something. My husband says I'm overreacting and there's no reason to create problems where they don't exist. But this is just not fair. What do you think? 888-973-5476, Muckleshoot Casinos or text line. I'll answer. It's what I've been telling you. It's what I've been saying today. Nobody cares. You don't have to do the right thing anymore. That has been made popular, Ursula. What you got?
7: The funny thing is, I also hear from people who say they're... I just saw it on social media where someone was saying that their dog was turned away.
21: Oh, really?
7: Yes. And they said, we have taken this dog on other flights and it hasn't been a problem. But they were really upset with Southwest Airlines. I do better. You know, because they weren't allowed. So
22: do better.
7: I...
21: So basically that person was cheating. Because
7: well, exactly. So were you cheating before and they're finally cracking
21: right,
7: down?
21: Right, right.
7: And you don't like it?
21: Right.
7: Or are they unfairly cracking down? Mm-hmm. I have seemingly seen more people bringing on their dogs in those carriers. And I always notice it because I know that Scooter would never survive in a carrier and no passengers would survive his whining while on flight. Right. It just wouldn't happen.
21: Mm-hmm.
7: It's just, he would not handle it very well.
21: Mm-hmm.
7: But I just find it to be low when people try to get away with it, faking their service animal just because they think they can and they want to. It's very selfish. But would I get so worked up that I would be making a big stink about it on a plane?
21: Mm-hmm.
7: No, I'd be more subtle about it.
21: All right, Ursula. Would you agree that this hey, Ursula, would you agree that this scenario is kind of along the same vein of like
0: exactly.
21: doing the right thing?
7: Yes.
21: I just want to tell you this.
7: It's important for me to do the right thing.
21: Before I go to Chef, let me just say this. I would argue, I'm going to say, here, I got another sweeping statement. I would argue today, doing the right thing 100% of the time, you're worse off in this country. You get penalized for doing things the absolute right way.
7: I have said that, actually. I have said that out loud. I see that with when it comes to paying taxes and the things that my husband and I don't do, and we end up getting nailed because of it.
21: Because we try to do the right thing. At the same time, hold on, with the taxes stuff, the people that own homes get a bigger tax break than people that don't own homes.
0: But I'm
7: talking about other things that can be done to try to get around. I mean, and I'm just, that's just one of many ways
21: but that's
7: that
21: it,
7: people
21: but,
7: try
21: but,
7: to
21: but right there,
7: get
21: there's
7: away
21: a,
7: with
21: but there's an example
7: yes.
21: of people that own homes
7: yes.
21: get a bigger tax break than those that don't.
7: Mm-hmm.
21: So own a home.
7: Yeah.
21: And if you own a home, should you take advantage of that tax break or mm-hmm. should you not?
7: Of course. Yes.
21: Exactly. There it is. Everybody should take. So the thing is doing the right thing gets you crushed.
7: I also think that you can find reasons to not do the right thing. And people are just really good at justifying doing the wrong thing.
21: Well, makes you tired.
0: You guys are lucky, really lucky that you don't have kids right now who are in the house, because there's no way I can take that approach with my kid.
21: Nick, what you got, man?
1: I don't think anyone cares about cutting corners with this rule, nor does anyone on the plane look at the dog and see it as a problem if they're lying about the service dog, whether someone is faking their disability of not being able to hear or even see going the extra mile with that walking cane pretending that they're blind. Keep the vest on the dog, whether it's legit or not. Even if someone does care deep inside there, I don't think they're going to speak up about it.
21: Yeah. Gotta do the right thing. Well, it's... I think I see now why sometimes, Ursula, that some people just say, forget it. I'm done doing the right thing. Because I'm looking around me.
7: I'm
21: seeing all these people. I'm seeing everyone just... And by the way, it's right in front of our face.
7: Yeah.
21: One thing I'll say about the man that's in charge, he doesn't do anything behind closed doors. He literally shows the world, like, hey, this is what I'm doing.
7: Yeah.
21: I'm doing this.
7: Is it enough, though, to do the right thing because you know, at least in your own conscience, you can live with yourself? I mean, that's ultimately
21: why I do that. I'm reminded every single day, and I look at people, and I'll be like, man, I don't even know how you sleep at night. You know what I'm saying?
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1: 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David Berger from Stewardship Partners talks Feast on the Farm. And author Bobby Hicks shares his new book, Retro Recipes.
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1: ABC News, I'm Wayne Cabot. The U.S. says there's a deal to suspend the attacks across the Mideast and for Iran to allow safe ships to pass safely through the Strait of Hormuz. We've not heard yet from Iran about that. Tragedy hit the western wildfires this weekend when flames trapped three firefighters on the Utah-Colorado border, killing them when two fires converged.
2: Over the weekend, at one point, there was 12 wildfires that were burning at the same time. Utah has been able to get their hands on some of them, so those numbers are going down. But you're also looking at one wildfire that bled into Colorado, and then that one turned deadly. So it is just wildfire after fire sparking across the West.
1: ABC's Melissa Adan in Utah. In the East,
3: we're in for some brutally, brutally hot weather.
1: Triple digits, says New York Governor Kathy Hochul. The summer suffering hits the Midwest and South first. This is ABC News. Can a democratic socialist message win nationally? New York City Mayor Zoran Mamdani tells ABC News, yes.
4: What these candidates offer is a vision that extends beyond the midterms. It extends beyond 2028. It speaks to what makes so many of us proud to be Democrats. It speaks to a vision that goes back to a New Deal understanding of what working people deserve. And I'll tell you that for too long, that kind of politics, you can only find it in history books, and we need to bring it back to the present day.
1: And on the question of Israel as a Jewish state, he said that any state that privileges one religion over the other is one that I can't tell you I support, whether it be Israel or Saudi Arabia or anywhere else. First day of the World Cup knockout round, SoFi Stadium, L.A., Canada sends South Africa packing. The U.S. plays Wednesday against Bosnia-Herzegovina. If you're traveling over the July 4th week, it looks like Thursday the 2nd will be the busiest day for planes and for auto travel. I'm Wayne Cabot, ABC News.
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5: I'm Tom Brock. U.S. Marshals have rescued a girl they believe was a victim of sex trafficking from a homeless encampment near Olympia. After getting a tip, they found a girl whose family in Mesa, Arizona, reported as missing back in May. She was located in a camp known as the Jungle in East Olympia near Martin Way East. One resident who spoke to Cairo 7 News said he saw numerous agents.
6: There was like 5 U.S. Marshals here. One of them gave me a business card, showed me a picture, mentioned her names.
5: The mother of a child found buried in the backyard of his father's home in Aberdeen is speaking out. Amanda Lynn Cervellon spent the last 2 years in prison. When she got out, she could not find her 4-year-old son, Aiden. She told Cairo 7 he was supposed to be with his father, Jacob Bevins, but she suspected neglect and abuse of Aiden and his older sister at the hands of their father.
7: Nobody was seen for medical or dental needs. Like, a lot of neglect took place. I feel like somewhere somebody should have noticed.
5: Police say eventually Jacob Bevins told them Aiden had hit his head and died. He is now facing charges of homicide by abuse and assault of a child. If you would like to help the thousands of victims suffering from the Venezuelan earthquakes, there is a way to do it right here at home. The Seattle Times reports a group of Venezuelan Americans are asking people to drop off donations at more than a dozen local restaurants. For a list of the restaurants, go to donations.embracevenezuela.com. Your Cairo News Radio forecast, overcast skies, lows in the mid-50s overnight. Fairly dry week ahead, but cloudy skies forecast through Wednesday with highs only in the upper 60s. I'm Tom Brock, Cairo News Radio.
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0: Good evening, everyone. You're in the right place at the right time. This is Coast to Coast AM, blasting out of the Mojave Desert like a Scirocco, blazing across the land, slamming into your radio like a supercharged nanoparticle of unobtainium. Greetings from the boldest, bawdiest, most outrageous city in the world, the planetary capital of sun, fun, sin, sex, and secrets, my not-so-humble hometown, Las Vegas, Nevada. My name is George Knapp, your occasional host, designated driver of the airwaves, and moderator of tonight's upcoming cacophonous cavalcade of conversation. Let's shake it out there. Summer has arrived, as we all know, and in the desert southwest, that means heat, blazing, broiling, scorching heat. Southern Nevada already set multiple temperature records earlier this year, all-time records, that is. And, you know, I like heat, or obviously I wouldn't live here, but, man, it seems to feel less tolerable every year. Certainly much more difficult to grow things, you know, in a home garden, which I've tried. People who can afford it tend to get out of town during the worst of the summer temps. They'll go rent a condo somewhere, a place a little cooler near the ocean or bodies of water, and be gone for a month or 6 weeks and sigh. You know, I kind of like to do that myself, but not possible. Thanks to the miracle of air conditioning, Las Vegas has thus far managed to survive and occasionally thrive, though it's been economically bumpy of late for Sin City. The wildfires burning in rural areas near here are another regular feature of summertime. Fire season isn't just a few months of the year anymore. It's pretty much year-round because of the drought that scorched the Southwest for more than 20 years now. And, well, that's enough of my weather report. Birthday greetings go out today to the amazing Mel Brooks, who turned 100 years old today. Turner Classic Movies has been airing Mel Brooks' Palooza all day long. His films, Young Frankenstein, Blazing Saddles, The Producers, have been airing one after another. I left the TV on in another room all day, and he'd go check in now and then. It's tough to prepare for this show or get much work done when those movies are playing anywhere else here in the bunker. Did my best, though. You know, the word transparency is kicked around quite a bit these days, along with another term, disclosure. Both of those are buzzwords in the UFO arena, certainly, but they also have a lot of public momentum in other ongoing battles. The Epstein files, for one. You know, we were promised they'd all be released. Congress passed a law to ensure it happens. The president signed that law. Some materials have been released and also redacted at the same time, but millions of other key documents with supposedly named names are still bottled up, though the public has been told basically they're not going to be released. You know, the Pentagon has coughed up a few hundred documents and files and videos about UFOs, many of them previously released, along with videos that were previously made public. Some were truly interesting, but does anyone think this amounts to actual transparency? Do we suspect there are better documents, better videos and photos, more evidence, physical evidence still being withheld? And of course we do. The JFK files. More of them have been released, and some of the new released material is truly important. But is that it? Is that all we're going to get? We've all heard of the CIA's MK Ultra mind control program back in the 50s into the 60s, and some horrible experiments that were unleashed on unfortunate test subjects. Has actual transparency been achieved on that? Not even close. This coming Tuesday, Representative Luna of Florida, who's Secrecy Task Force has been pushing for more transparency on multiple topics, will hold a brand new hearing about MK Ultra. So many promises have been made about transparency, and I'd have to say not many of them have been kept, not yet anyway, despite the best efforts of that task force. So, you know, we do have to wonder if we're ever going to get somewhere on these kinds of topics, if we're ever going to learn the truth. And I'm not quite sure that that's the case. Tonight, we've got a guest who's going to help us in this regard in this first half. Hold on just a second here. I'm going to find his bio. His name is Dick Russell. He's a journalist who's been chasing these kinds of topics for a long time. He's written 16 best-selling books on subject matter related to JFK in particular, on MK Ultra. And on many other topics that we kicked around on this program. He's an award-winning investigative reporter who started in a much humble kind of circumstances. We'll get into his background. But tonight we're going to talk to him about transparency and what it really means, what we've actually accomplished, and what it's going to take to get to the bottom of some of these topics that we've talked about this program for a long time, in particular about JFK. Mr. Russell, who's been at this for a very long time, has gone up against the CIA in a number of different kinds of battles. And some of it is, I would say, really risky for him. You know, he has been leading a fight for transparency on some of these, several of these topics. And, you know, it seems like the CIA has its fingerprints all over these subjects, all of them. Dick Russell will join us a couple of minutes from now. And then in the second half, let's say something like actual disclosure does happen, or if there's a singular, undeniable event, something akin to what happens in the new Steven Spielberg movie, a huge leak by insiders, say, or maybe a literal landing on the White House lawn, or maybe Joe Rogan gets the first interview with a live ET. How would the public handle it? I think most of us in Coast to Coast world think we've been educated enough, acclimated enough to the possibility that we think we're ready, even if you don't exactly know what it is that's going to be disclosed, what reality will look like after the event, call it an X event, after that happens. You know, in spite of decades of books and movies and TV shows and experts warning us that this is all too real, is the entirety of humanity actually ready? A group of well-intentioned academics, part of an organization called Unhidden, has produced a third report. This one makes the case that we need to start prepping now to handle true disclosure, not the leak of some documents, not a fuzzy video or two like we've been getting, but the real thing. And when they argue we need to prepare, they mean it in the framework of public health. Some people, they believe, are not going to handle this well. A large percentage of the world's population will have trouble with it, and some will definitely freak the hell out. John Priestland of the Unhidden Foundation joins us from the UK to outline what the risks are and how we can get ready for what some think is inevitable. That's in the second half tonight. Should be good stuff. Our webmaster, Alec Fernandez, and I have pulled together our usual assortment of items and oddities culled from various news media around the world. We call it Naps News, and you can find it on the Coast to Coast AM website. Among the stories there tonight, an update on the MK Ultra hearing that's coming this week. Looks like two of the key witnesses who were scheduled to testify are now off the list. They won't appear. Not sure what the reason is for that. We have the news story about it, and maybe my first guest, Dick Russell, has some insight about that. We also have a story about how the SETI program and other scientists have been looking for signs of alien intelligence out there in the cosmos may have been looking for the wrong kind of signal all this time. We have two stories about our natural world, one about how monsoon patterns are changing, moving north, the rainfall going north, and the massive effects that this could have on farmland, on agriculture, our ability to feed an ever-increasing population. Also, an unfortunate development, the number of insects worldwide has taken a major dive in recent years, and now that fact has been documented as having an effect on bird populations. The number of birds has dropped dramatically, according to new studies. Take a look at those stories and more in Naps News, and while you're there on the Coast to Coast website, take a look at how you can become a Coast Insider. The cost is about 15 cents a day if you subscribe for a year. It gives you access to a huge archive of programs and interviews, including the Art Bell Vault, classic episodes. You can listen anytime you want, as often as you want. It's a good deal. So, too, is a subscription to Beyond Belief. That's George Norrie's television program in which George interviews fascinating guests, similar to what he does so well here on the radio. You know, I had a chance to be on stage with George last month at Contact in the Desert. It's always fun to interact with the public, especially Coast listeners, and especially with him. Got to say, he's really smooth on stage. Funny, very smooth, really good with the audience, and it's no wonder people like him so much. Someone put together sort of this AI animated video, like a spy movie theme, superhero video of the two of us preparing to enter that conference. It's really funny and creative work. I'm not sure if that's ever going to leak out to the public, but maybe I can ask about it and put it on the Coast website. With that, let's assume the position. Bring in the dog and the cat and the family wombat. Crank up the AC. Put on a pot of Joe. Slide your bod into those silky summer jammies and your toes into your best bunny slippers. Plop yourself down in a comfy spot. Turn down the lights and turn up the radio because we are about ready to rumble. In a moment, journalist Dick Russell and the battle for truth and transparency. I'm George Knapp, and this is Coast to Coast AM.
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0: Welcome back. Dick Russell is an award-winning investigative journalist, author of 16 books and hundreds of articles, many of which are focused on intelligence agencies, cover-ups, environmental crimes, and the lives of key historical figures. He's best known for his research into the assassination of President John Kennedy. He's co-authored books with Governor Jesse Ventura and Robert F. Kennedy Jr. He currently writes a column on Substack and frequent articles about recent document releases on UAPs, the JFK files, CIA revelations, and a lot of other hot-button current issues. Dick Russell, welcome to Coast to Coast.
1: George, thanks so much. Great to be with you tonight.
0: I feel kind of guilty. You know, we first met in person at the congressional hearing into UFOs back in September, and I was feeling pretty guilty about the fact that I hadn't had you as a guest on here before, but I'm trying to make up for tonight. I hope you'll forgive me.
1: I definitely do. Thanks so much.
0: So at this point of your life, you're mostly known for these hard-hitting investigations into weighty topics, the kind of subjects that could get a guy killed, I would think. But a long time ago, earlier in your career, you wrote for Sports Illustrated and TV Guide. Both are great publications and very popular at that time, and still, I guess, Sports Illustrated anyway. Tell us about the curve of your career, how you ended up from there doing the kinds of things that you do now.
1: Yeah, well, it's interesting because when I was with Sports Illustrated, and this is back in 1973, I actually first got into the UFO issue sitting with Muhammad Ali, just as he was about to fight Joe Frazier. I was at his training camp, and we were talking about different things. I'd never met him before, and all of a sudden, Ali looks at me and says, "I saw the mothership last night." So I kind of looked at him, and he began to talk about, I guess it was part of this was due to his faith with the Muslims, but who were interested in the same subject. But he and his friend began to talk about this mothership that they'd seen, which Ali described as like a bright star, half mile wide, half mile long, going 39,000 miles an hour and stops on a dime. And, you know, so that was kind of the beginning of, I mean, I'd always been interested ever since I was a kid, but there I was at Sports Illustrated doing a piece on Ali, and all of a sudden this happens.
0: Did you write about it? Did you write about it then?
1: No, I didn't at the time. I wrote a long piece about Ali that actually was probably too long for magazines to print at the time. But I didn't. Sports Illustrated, that wasn't what they were looking for, but I'm putting it in the book now.
0: Yeah, I'm going to come back to that topic because it's the project that's front and center on your mind. But I want to start with what people will know you best for, and that's the heart of the work you've done on JFK, the murder of a president. You know, there's so many books that have been written and movies and documentaries, and the public generally would think, well, we've heard it all. We know all the evidence, and it's already out there. But just months ago, you know, the public is told once again, hey, we're going to release some more documents. You're going to get to see all of them, all the files, the whole story will be told. Did that happen?
1: It sure did not. Not so far. I mean, things have come out for people who are aficionados, I guess you'd say, like myself. You know, that now we're clear that George Joannides was a CIA officer who worked with these Cuban exiles who were looking to make sure that they pinned the blame on Castro when Oswald did it, which was not Castro, by the way. It was anti-Castro Cuban exiles and mafia and CIA and right-wing military people who basically orchestrated a coup d'etat. And I got into it in 1975 and was lucky enough to meet a guy, and I won't go into all the details here, but the main subject of my first book, which was called The Man Who Knew Too Much, was Richard Case Nagel, who had been a double agent for the Russians and the Americans, CIA and the KGB, or the GRU it may have been. And I knocked on his door one day when I first started looking into this, and for the Village Voice, actually, a paper that I wrote a lot for in those days as a freelancer. And he answered, and I got to know him over the course of several years and came to realize that

0: of it here, but he showed me enough, and there was enough found in notebooks very similar to Oswald's that were taken from him by the FBI to make me believe this guy was really for real. And I just started devoting myself to this case. I was in high school when JFK was killed. Wasn't particularly political at that time, but I became much more political as the years went by, and believing for sure that the country had changed really irrevocably on that day, and that the truth about it was not being told.
1: You use the word coup. That's what you think it was.
0: It is what I think it was. That's what I actually, more than think, I'm sure it happened that way. Although it was made to look like an operation by Fidel Castro. And that was the plan of the people who put this together. Some of whom I met. I mean, I spent time with James Angleton, who was the head of counterintelligence, and then resigned. I interviewed him on three occasions. And of course, all he did was really try to point me in the direction of Cuba and Russia, because that was the whole name of the game as far as the intelligence agencies were concerned. But, yeah, I met some very interesting people in those days. And later we can talk about this too, but spent some time with Sidney Gottlieb, who ran the MKUltra program for the CIA.
1: Oh, we'll circle back around to that. I guess, you know, you look at the overall picture for the JFK assassination, CIA, mafia, Cubans, Cuban exiles, all kinds of players there, maybe Lyndon Johnson. And, you know, when you look at a conspiracy like that, all this stuff has come out before. It becomes so big and so ridiculous that has helped to confuse the public and keep everyone off balance, has it not?
0: Oh, for sure. And actually, I think it was in 1967, there's a CIA document that was released years later that basically sets out a plan. It was when Jim Garrison was doing his investigation in the DA of New Orleans, and the CIA was going to counterattack by putting out disinformation wherever they could, using their media contacts. They had hundreds of media contacts in something called Operation Mockingbird, who actually worked for them and did their bidding, and it had been for a long, long time, which was true of the UFO situation too, I've discovered. But yeah, I mean, there was a cover up going to happen, and people were, you know, taken down with their reputations, and sometimes taken out, which means killed. Eventually, the man that I'm talking about, Richard Nagel, was found dead in his apartment the very day in the mid-1990s that the Assassination Records Review Board sent a subpoena to him, and they were going to interview him.
1: Oh, quite a coincidence.
0: No coincidence.
1: Of the most recent releases of JFK documents, which ones stand out to you as something significant, and what's still in there that they may never release?
0: Well, I'm afraid that much of what would be much of what the government has been hiding, and the people who did this for years, is the fact that they destroyed most of these records way, way back. All of Oswald's Army intelligence files were destroyed that showed his connections to the agency and to the military intelligence. And so we're not seeing very much so far anyway. And like I say, there's, you know, people like Joannides, who clearly was running an operation involving these Cuban exiles and putting Oswald to work. That's been coming out through these files, and people like Jefferson Morley, who've been on this in recent years, like a dog on a bone, and done amazing work. But I don't think we're going to see all that much. I don't think a lot of it exists even.
1: These promises of transparency on that and other topics, and we'll get into it further through our conversation tonight. I mean, they ring hollow on this and others. I say, like the Epstein files, I'm amazed that those haven't been burned somewhere or shredded.
0: Well, I suspect they have. I think that, you know, we're not going to see certainly not going to see anything that points any strong finger at the president and a lot of powerful people who were involved with Epstein, and also what he was interested in. You know, I did one Substack on the fact that he organized this conference, a scientific conference back in the early 2000s, bringing together all these physicists to talk about things like UFOs. I mean, where is Epstein really coming from with all of this? we don't

0: I don't think we'll ever find out that much.
1: I want to get into that on the other side here. I want to talk to you also about Representative Luna, her task force on federal secrets. I mean, she had some things she wanted to go after, and then they loaded up her plate, almost too much stuff to even take on. And she's moved forward, but, man, run into a lot of obstacles. We're talking with Dick Russell, investigative journalist, and we got a lot of ground still to cover here. We'll be back in a little bit here on Coast to Coast AM.

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1: Bruce Springsteen, further on up the road from the album The Rising. We're talking with investigative journalist and author Dick Russell about the various conspiracy theories. I'm using air quotes around the conspiracy word. He has investigated and how often the CIA's fingerprints seem to be all over these things. Topics like MKUltra, the JFK assassination, the UAP cover-up, and more. We'll continue that conversation in just a minute here on Coast to Coast.
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0: We're talking with Dick Russell. Dick, you know, when the news comes out that Representative Ana Paulina Luna is handed what was then a committee and then became a task force on federal secrets, I think her primary focus was getting to the bottom of UAP, UFO mysteries, files, videos, whatever. And then they dropped a whole bunch of other stuff on her plate, the Epstein files, MK Ultra, JFK, RFK, MLK, a lot of stuff. Almost like they were giving her too much rope and no subpoena power, expecting her to fail. I wonder if that thought occurred to her, and I wonder if it thought that occurred to you when you heard the depth and breadth of her assignment.
1: Yeah, it really did seem a lot like piling on. And also, you know, these are complicated subjects, and you really need to, I mean, they have Jeff Morley in there now on the JFK stuff, and he's a former journalist, just like myself, and he's been devoted to this case for a long time. But I think it's just been, it would be too much for anybody. I mean, I've met Ana Paulina Luna. I've met Eric Burleson, who I find a very sincere man, a congressman from Missouri, who's been, you know, very much a part of pushing for disclosure. But I'm worried that, there's just so many things that the CIA has done over the years that if they came out, I think would probably, you know, just destroy what's left of the agency. I mean, it's really shocking when you look at, there's a couple stories I could tell here. One, there's a guy named Philip Corso, who a lot of people know was involved, you know, at Roswell and a National Security Council member in the 50s and very knowledgeable about the UFO issue. But they don't really talk very much about the fact that he was hired to work for Senator Richard Russell from Georgia, who was a member of the Warren Commission, to do a private investigation at the same time the Warren Commission was whitewashing everything, because Russell didn't believe it. So he brought Corso in, and I interviewed him twice in the 1990s while he was still alive. And he told me just some astounding things, which he's done on the UFO subject as well. He said that what he uncovered was that there were actually two Oswalds. There was a double operation that was being run, and that two guys came back from the Soviet Union. Not to say that the Soviet Union wasn't directly involved in this, but that the CIA was monitoring this whole thing, handling these guys, and that they ran doubles a lot in terms of what they needed to get done, they thought, in the intelligence world. And then MK Ultra was even bigger than that. All the files, and it was a mind control program. It was using LSD, hypnosis, all kinds of nefarious techniques to work on unsuspecting people. And it went on for years. It started in not long after the CIA came into existence in 1947, and eventually there was a lot of stuff was coming out in the 1970s, and in 1973 they destroyed almost all the files on MK Ultra, so nobody would ever know what was happening with it. And my research indicates that Oswald and likely Jack Ruby, who shot Oswald, were part of that program and being manipulated by it.
0: Wow. We'll come back to that, because I wonder if Sirhan was in the RFK assassination, was he also part of it?
1: Oh, absolutely. And there it's much more obvious, actually. But yeah, Sirhan has no memory of going into the pantry and shooting Robert Kennedy. He didn't actually shoot Robert Kennedy at all. Robert Kennedy was shot from behind, shot in the neck and the back of the head. That's what killed him. Other people were hit by Sirhan's sort of wild firing. But not much has been done with the committee in Congress to try to get to the bottom of that. And again, I think it's because this program has been covered up for a long, long time. There's just so much evidence that Sirhan was hypnotized to walk into that pantry that night.
0: Yeah, this seems like an easier one to take on. It's less complicated, all these layers of subterfuge. You would think that would be one they could go after.
1: Yeah. You would. And maybe they still will. I mean, I don't know how long they're in existence for. Do you?
0: Well, it was only going to be a short period of time. But now that it's had these hearings and got a lot of attention, I think they've extended its lifespan. But I don't know how long. Let me ask you this. you know, Representative Luna, I don't know if she was aware that they piled all this on her plate hoping that she would fail, but she's taken the bull by the horns. I mean, she's really pushing forward, has made progress. I don't know how far it can go, but this hearing coming on Tuesday on MK Ultra, what would you think could come out of that that you'd really like to see?
1: Well, I was surprised that they did it. I mean, Congress has never really had a hearing just on MK Ultra. At least there was some came up in the course of other things in the 1970s. But I think that's really great, and because I think people need great in the sense that people need to know about it, and that these kinds of things don't just go away. I think their techniques have probably gotten a whole lot better than they used to be. Although I'm not sure of that, So, I think, and I'm glad these hearings are happening. I think that, I'm glad that the president has authorized this and it's moved forward. And, but I just, I'm not optimistic that we're going to really get to the bottom of things for all the reasons that we've been talking about.
0: I mean, it does seem like CIA fingerprints are all over all these things, you know, some subtle ways, some not so subtle ways. That they've got so many different tentacles involved in all of them. I don't know about Martin Luther King, whether they were involved in that, but, you know, I wondered in your investigations, you're pushing pretty hard, banging on the door. Have you had pushback from them or threats or told to knock it off?
1: Yes. I haven't directly been told to knock it off, but I've been years ago, when I was heavily investigating Nagel and others, he told me one day over the phone, actually, he said, there's a lot of people in Los Angeles know who Dick Russell is. And I said, oh, well, am I in any danger? And he said, no, I don't think so. I would have told you if that was true. But he said there was a couple of CIA people sat in a bar next to us when you were interviewing me, and they were adamant that you'd taped me. And what they were trying to do was, I said, well, I've often wished I had, but I never did because you asked me not to. And I honored that. But he said, well, that's kind of what I thought, because they were just trying to sabotage our relationship, because they were afraid that he was going to tell me everything, which he never did. And I finally wrote a book that revealed as much as I could. He was then, as I mentioned, murdered in, I believe, in 1995, when the Assassination Records Review Board was going to finally sit down and talk to him.
0: You've had a long-term relationship, friendship, co-authorship with RFK Jr., Robert F. Kennedy Jr., who's now part of the Trump administration. Tell us about how that developed, and especially what kind of conversations you may have had with him about the assassination of his father and his uncle.
1: Yeah, well, in the beginning, I met him back in quite some years ago, because we were both of us very involved in environmental causes. I was writing a book about the gray whales, which their habitat was threatened in Mexico by assault works, and he was very involved in trying to stop that. So that's when I first got to know him, and I didn't feel comfortable for a long time in talking to him about the assassinations of his uncle and his father, even though I knew quite a bit about them. And but finally, I guess it was on the anniversary of 2013. He asked me about it, and I didn't even know that he had known that I wrote these books, but he obviously did. And so we started talking, because he was convinced that the CIA was very involved in both assassinations, and wanted to pursue that. And I worked with him over the last few years. I worked with him to some degree before he went to Washington on trying to find out what more we could about who killed his father. And but he was very, very convinced that we had discussions about this. It was interesting when he wrote his autobiography for I forget which publisher, but I was helping him with the footnotes on that, because we'd become good friends. And then what happened was that the publisher said, we don't think you should write about these assassinations in the book. That should be a separate book, which never happened, by the way. But I think they got nervous about the fact that he was going to come out and he'd written two very strong chapters that implicated the CIA. And he'd done a lot of research himself. So Yeah, we had some pretty heavy duty conversations about this.
0: Were you surprised that he took a position in the Trump administration?
1: I was initially surprised, but I eventually became his authorized biographer, and that was when he, even before he announced for president. So it wasn't like a campaign book or something, but I wanted to do it because I was just outraged at how he was being treated in the media. That nothing he couldn't do anything right. This was before he was coming out and talking about what was really going on with COVID. And now we know that, yes, it did come out of a lab in Wuhan, China, that was funded by Anthony Fauci's National Institutes of Health. But at the time, he tried like hell. First, he tried to stay in the Democratic Party, and there was no way they were even going to let him in the primaries. So he became an independent candidate. And then, you know, again, there were efforts to muzzle him, to stop him from getting anywhere in that. And not that he would have won, but he could have stuck it out. So I think he finally, basically, I wasn't privy to this, but he talked to President Trump and said, I think they made a sort of a quid pro quo that he could run the Department of Health and Human Services if Trump got elected. And I understood that. I understood why he would do it. I didn't like it at first, but I think he's doing great work inside the government and changing the way people see what, changing the way people think about what they eat and getting the ultra-processed foods, getting rid of a lot of that. I think that's all very positive. So I hope he can hang in there and continue to do it.
0: As you guys are friends, so has he invited you over? Speaking of what people eat, has he invited you over for a backyard roadkill barbecue?
1: Well, I'm not in D.C., but I did see him in Arizona last year, and I've seen him. But I figure I'm just going to leave the guy alone. I mean, right. You know, we remain friends, but he's got enough on his plate without trying to entertain me.
0: I guess being a member of the administration, Health and Human Services doesn't have any particular sway over CIA or where these records might be kept on the assassinations. But as an insider in that administration with some heft, can he use that position to force the release or at least make some inquiries that he couldn't as an outsider?
1: Yeah, I think he can. I'm not sure how much of that he does. But, you know, his son, first son, Bobby III, is married to Amaryllis Fox, who used to work for the CIA and was appointed to a position in the Trump administration, along with the woman who just stepped down as director of National
0: Tulsi
1: Gabbard. Now both those women are now gone. And so I think that they were trying to get things released or spoken about that they were getting stonewalled on by somebody. And so both of them have left the administration and probably with good reason.
0: You mentioned the name of Sidney Gottlieb. He was in charge of MKUltra for at least for a while, or maybe he started the whole thing, right?
1: He was the first guy in charge of it, starting in 1953. And I didn't even know why he agreed to see me, but I was looking into a lot of this stuff in the 1990s. And in 1993, I managed to reach him on the phone and said I wanted to interview him, and he agreed to do it. And what was really, really bizarre, George, was I went to see this guy who was then in his 70s, and he had a country estate in Virginia. He's got an organic vegetable garden, a solar-powered house. He holds Zen Buddhist meditation sessions in this timber-beamed living room in the Blue Ridge Mountains. And but, you know, in his living room, he's got the Tibetan Book of the Dead and Chinese herbal medicine. I mean, the guy was definitely not what I had imagined that I was going to run into. Now, that is not to say that he was just a wonderful guy. I mean, I think he was very good at obfuscating things. He would drop hints. I mean, he did say that he really regretted. He thought it'd be a good thing if the CIA never existed or was abolished. Now, that's a pretty heavy duty thing for a guy like that to say. I could tell you more what he told me about Oswald and like that, if you want to hear it.
0: Yeah, Oswald in particular, sure.
1: Yeah, well, he brought up at one point the term microdots, because he said it referred to as a way to get information out of places that they really needed to have it. And microdots was a word that Oswald had in his notebook. So I kind of pursued this Oswald situation, and I recalled to him J. Edgar Hoover, the head of the FBI, talking about to the Warren Commission about how he thought Oswald could have been trained when he defected to the Soviet Union and come back as a, quote, sleeper. Now, that means somebody who may have been mind-altered so that they didn't know what they were doing. And so Gottlieb said, do you mean a Manchurian candidate is what he said to me. Huh. Now, if people recall, the Manchurian Candidate was a very famous movie. It was remade in recent years, which is all about the manipulation of somebody's mind so they will commit an act under hypnosis that they're going to kill somebody. So I said, I think so. And he said, well, let me raise a hypothetical about Oswald. So, and he went on for, a paragraph or two and said that what if somebody like him had an existing ideology that you could then add hypnosis to? So basically the person could say, I can do what I want, and they gave me a lovely framework. Huh. I thought that was a fascinating thing for him to say. Then he went on to talk about how when President Nixon went over to Russia, that they dosed some of his party with LSD and might have tried to do it to Nixon as well.
0: Oh, man. I guess the question is about MK Ultra, if it really worked and it was successful in cases where dramatic results, why would they ever end it? And I'll let you think about that. We're going to have to take a break here, but much more to cover with Dick Russell, conspiracies and cover-ups. We're going to get into UAP here in a minute. We'll be right back with more Coast to Coast AM.

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7: ABC News, I'm Wayne Cabot. The U.S. and Iran have agreed to stand down, says a U.S. official to ABC News, after a weekend ignoring the ceasefire. ABC's Selena Wang.
8: For a few days, what we were seeing was Iran hitting a tanker in the Strait of Hormuz, which then would lead the U.S. to retaliate with their strikes. But then over the weekend, Iran launched not just drones, but also missiles towards Bahrain and Kuwait, which, of course, are home to U.S. military bases.
7: A top Trump official telling us tonight that Iran has again agreed to let vessels move freely through the Strait of Hormuz, as it was supposed to earlier. Oil prices pushing higher again. A rescue team from Virginia helped save an earthquake survivor trapped in the pile for 4 days in Venezuela. This gives new hope even as confirmed number of deaths climbs to 1,450. Heat records may shatter across the Midwest and South, 100 plus. Then the hot air moves east. This is ABC News. Canada wins its World Cup knockout match, sending South Africa home. Wimbledon starts in the morning. Some top earners will be cutting short their media to protest how little the All England club gives players, about 14% of revenue, even after increasing the pot 20%. Number one Yannick Sinner is leading the protest. He earned nearly $20 million last year. Seven-time champ Novak Djokovic staying neutral. Seven-time champ Serena Williams returns to singles play after 4 years away. ESPN's Patrick McEnroe wonders.
9: Does she have the same power on the serve? She was known for the greatest serve in the history of women's tennis. And I think the most important thing, particularly early on in the tournament here, is the footwork and her ability to move on this surface, because that's always important for any player.
7: It appears a crocodile dragged a man to sea in front of the Marriott Hotel in Puerto Vallarta this past weekend. Mexican officials recovered the body the next morning. I'm Wayne Cabot, ABC News.
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10: I'm Tom Brock. Several lives lost after 2 days of flash flooding in Kentucky. At least 4 people died this weekend, with more than 60 water rescues and evacuations, and thousands left without power. Here's Kentucky Governor Andy Beshear.
11: Bridges have been wiped out, entire roads have been wiped away, and there is still standing and moving water. And sadly, at least one of our deaths was because someone attempted to drive through it.
10: The governor says he is activating the state's price gouging laws on things like cleaning supplies and equipment needed to get the muck and debris out of homes as the water recedes. Sweltering heat blanketing the northeast U.S. later this week. ABC News meteorologist Samara Theodore with details.
12: Boston by Thursday, it's feeling like 101. D.C., 109 is what it'll feel like on Thursday. New York City, right here where we are, 106. So the feel-like temperatures, that's when you factor in the humidity, it is really going to be something to be concerned about.
10: We now know which teams will face off in Seattle's fifth World Cup game Wednesday. Belgium and Senegal will go head-to-head in the round of 32 match. Belgium is the winner of Group G, thanks to a victory over New Zealand Friday. Senegal actually lost to both France and Norway, but a 5-0 win over Iraq put them ahead in the goal differential. It will be the first time Belgium and Senegal have played in the World Cup tournament. Your Cairo News Radio forecast, overcast skies, lows in the mid-50s overnight. Cloudy skies forecast through Wednesday with highs only in the upper 60s. 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
1: Dave Edmonds, I Hear You Knockin'. That's a classic. We're talking with another classic, Dick Russell, a brave and dedicated investigative journalist, author of 16 different books. He's dug into the assassinations of John Kennedy, Robert Kennedy, and a number of other topics with CIA fingerprints all over it. And his latest project involves UAP, the cover-up, the secrecy, and we're going to be getting into that in this hour. I want to ask you, Dick, first about, before we leave the JFK thing, you had a partnership with Rob Reiner, right, in a project?
2: Yes, I did, and miss Rob very much. We became close, good friends over the course of the past 10 years. And we were going to do originally he wanted to make a movie or a limited series based on my book, The Man Who Knew Too Much, and my investigation into it, sort of following a journalist on the trail. So the script writers got that together. It was a really good script. We had a deal on it, and then suddenly people started backing out. So what we ended up doing, because I think actually the studios were scared of going as far as saying there was a coup d'etat in America in 1963. And, so we ended up doing a podcast series with Soledad O'Brien and Rob as the hosts. And it was hugely successful. I mean, I think 9.5 million downloads. And it was really laying out, what happened for people who may not, you know, younger people who may not have known what was going on. And it was called Who Killed JFK? And out of that, we then began working on a book. Simon & Schuster said they'd like to have us write the same title. It's going to be coming out in November. Rob's name will be on it. He was helping edit it. And David Hoffman, who was the script writer that was working on the project with us and on the podcast, and I are the co-writers. And of course, you know, it's a terrible tragedy what happened to Rob and his wife. I knew them both very well, and they're deeply missed. And hopefully what we're doing with the book will be part of his legacy. And everybody knows what a great filmmaker he was. I mean, it was just, and a funny guy. I mean, he was just a joy to be with.
1: You know, you see these murders that come out of nowhere. And after what you know about MK Ultra, do you use that lens to try to make sense of what goes on in the world? I mean, you know, the two attempted assassinations of Trump, that not the people that tried to kill him, not particularly ideologues, just seems to come out of nowhere. So I wonder what you know about MK Ultra. You have to wonder, is it still in use somewhere? Because it was successful. If what you're saying is true, it worked, and it's hard to believe they just give up that tool and make it go away after it served them so well.
2: Yeah, I don't think they gave it up. I have no idea where things stand with that today. I mean, there's all kinds of things that have come up over the years that I looked into back 30 years ago, and frankly, it just got too dark. I was really like kind of falling into a rabbit hole of, should I really be doing this as intensely as I am? Because it was hard to sort out the truth. You know, with MKUltra and the Kennedy assassination, I mean, there's so much. I'll talk about that for a minute before we move on, because
1: sure,
2: there's so much strong evidence in terms of Oswald, starting with when he was very young, and like he was 13 in New York, and he was in a place called Youth House, which was a detention area when kids were leaving school and going playing hooky. And his doctor was this guy named Renatus Hartogs, who later was used by the Warren Commission to make the point that, oh, he was this very isolated loner who was cold and detached, and he's perfectly capable of having killed the president by himself. And Hartogs was the guy who came forward with that kind of psychiatric testimony. And in fact, he was, I learned, from another professional hypnotist named Milton Klein, who's dead now, but he said, you know, there's a lot more to meets the eye, that Hartogs was part of the CIA's MKUltra program. And I reached him on the phone one day, and asked him about a book. I said, oh, I heard you wrote this book called Principles of Suggestion and Autosuggestion. And he said, I never wrote that book. And it was, you know, he completely denied it, but it was definitely a book that came up in a courtroom. So that was part of it. And then Oswald goes on to the Civil Air Patrol, and he's taken under the wing of David Ferry. I'm sure a lot of people have heard about him.
1: Yeah.
2: And he was a master hypnotist. When Oswald went to Atsugi Air Base in Japan, that was one of two bases where the CIA dosed people with LSD without their knowing it. And it just continued. I mean, you know, right on up to the day of the assassination, there's all kinds of anomalies, to the point where two people I interviewed who really should have known, William Alexander, who was the DA in Dallas, and Frank Ellsworth, who was an alcohol, tobacco, and firearms agent, was working in Dallas. Both of them said they thought Oswald's behavior was of someone who had been programmed. So, you know, I think that's what happened. And it also, they thought that Jack Ruby had been, his behavior was so strange right before he went and killed Oswald, that he too had been somehow manipulated mentally to do this. And then, of course, we get to Sirhan with the Robert Kennedy case. And we already talked about that a little bit, but that was a blatant example of he was triggered by a code word by the girl in the polka dot dress, as she's called. Has never been identified before he went into the pantry. And then just he doesn't remember a thing and never has to this day.
1: We're talking with Dick Russell. A lot of ground still to cover. I forgot to take a break, so we got to jump into it. And we'll be right back here on Coast to Coast AM.
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0: Dick Russell, I want to jump into UAP. Other than that story you heard from Muhammad Ali a long time ago, was there other tidbits along the way that you put in the back of your head and say, someday I'm going to jump into that issue?
1: Yeah. Late 1970s, I was working for TV Guide magazine in Hollywood as a staff writer. And there was a show that came on TV about UFOs. I think it was with Jack Webb. I can't remember the name of it even, but it's around the time Close Encounters came out. And so I ended up doing a cover story for TV Guide on the subject of UFOs. And there I met J. Allen Hynek, who was the head of Project Blue Book for many years and had gone through a real metamorphosis of his own to the fact that he truly believed that this was a real phenomenon. And in the beginning, he'd been a major skeptic about it. But I interviewed him for about an hour. And again, my curiosity was piqued. And then I guess almost 20 years, less than 20 years, but went by. And I ended up meeting a woman named Marianne Shenefield, who was a blind psychic who said she had been abducted when she was a child at about the age of 12, and went blind after that, and also developed this ability to see frequencies and that people carried. And she was an amazing person, actually, and very close to a man named Andrea Puharich, who I've written about a lot in my book, because being blind, she suddenly was invited by Puharich when he was aging and he was on his deathbed, really. And he was worried about his files. He said that the CIA was going to come and take his files. And could she come see him in North Carolina and help safeguard these? And so she needed someone to go with her. And I went along and I spent some of the last days with Andrea Puharich, who had been working for the CIA for a long time himself. Started something called the Round Table Foundation in the early 50s. He was a fascinating man and was communicating directly with beings from somewhere. When I spent time with him and also had an opportunity to go through some of his files, which we did protect. And these were really interesting in terms of his connections to the intelligence world. So he became Uri Geller's.
0: Yeah,
1: he brought Uri Geller over to this country. They had a fascinating relationship that I write about a lot in my new book. And so those were kind of the genesis stories of how I decided one day I've got to write about this subject, and I have.
0: And what's your take on the current status of, again, using air quotes, transparency and, quote, disclosure? You know, I'm a bit of a pessimist. I'm happy to see so much public interest in it again, which happened before, and so much scientists coming out of the closet saying they're ready to study it. Hearings being held. I was a witness at the hearing that I met you at. And
1: yes,
0: you know, it's great, but I just have the feeling that we're getting breadcrumbs and table scraps.
1: Well, I'm afraid I agree with you, and I too. I'm happy that the hearings are happening. There's some fascinating people and information that has come out. But, you know, I mean, we're talking years and years of cover-up and obfuscation. And why has that happened? Well, you know, I think ever since Roswell, anyway, when I'm sure that there was a ship that came down, some kind of craft, and was recovered. And, you know, so we've got this technology, and we've continued to take down these craft over the years. And so we're also in a race with the Russians and the Chinese to do something with this technology, probably are still working on it, very much so. And so that's one big reason why they don't want this out. And I think the idea of what's called catastrophic disclosure is, well, the society's going to fall apart. You know, we're not going to be able to maintain our economic system or our religious organizations because we've got this, suddenly our world has changed. And, you know, I think people are ready for it. Maybe not everybody, but, you know, I think it's vital that we do find out that we have been visited by beings, other civilizations, coming perhaps telepathically to communicate with us, of different kinds, you know, grays or Nordics or tall whites and mantis beings. So,
0: yeah,
1: I mean, these, and it's amazing that these things are actually being talked about in Congress now. I mean, that has not happened before. So, but I don't know. I mean, the other reason I think that we are not going to get to beyond certain level is because a lot of people are being killed right now or disappearing. And there's a whole list of like 12. I mean, I've written a number of Substacks about this, and I have a long chapter about it in the book. And one of them, actually just before I came on the show, George, somebody sent me a story from the Daily Mail that just came out about a memo that has surfaced concerning the missing general that I'm sure lots of your listeners know about, General McCasland, and that he had been trying for several days before he suddenly disappeared from his home in Albuquerque on a walk, been trying to break away from this Pentagon group that he was a major part of, because he knew so many secrets. Congress was about to call him in. I mean, he was going to testify. Suddenly he's gone. And a lot of other people are too. So there's this other level of things going on where, of the people that want to keep this out of circulation.
0: Well, the people who have kept it secret or kept everyone off balance, kept it fuzzy in the public's mind, are really good at their jobs. And yes. You mentioned about Phil Corso. I met him in 1992, and a reporter had sent him my way because of he'd been testifying about the prisoners of war issue, POWs left behind in Korea and Vietnam, very controversial at the time, but it turned out Corso was right. And he was told this other reporter about his involvement with UFOs in Roswell. And so I started talking to him, and he had asked me to write the book, the Roswell book. Yeah. That came out 5 years later, but it was before anybody knew him in UFO world. And he had told me in one of those earliest conversations, look, the government doesn't have to cover this stuff up. I mean, they do. He was very distrustful of CIA. He said they do muck up the truth, but the fact is the UFO world will do it all on its own. You know, back then it would be, you know, disagreements and character assassination and things of that sort among other luminaries in the topic. And now you've got all kinds of active voices on social media that do the job of the secret keepers. They're quite happy to attack people who come out with information.

0: secret keepers. They're quite happy to attack people who come out with information. They debunk videos or other kinds of evidence or before anyone really gets a chance to see it. They just declare it debunked. And I don't know if they're on the payroll, but it sure seems like they're doing the bidding of people who've been keeping this stuff secret for a very long time.
1: Yeah, I mean, it's been going on for a long time, and at major institutions like Harvard. I mean, there was this guy named Donald Menzel that I write about in the book, who was, his job was basically to, he destroyed all the plates, the photographic plates from the Harvard Observatory in the 1950s after he was the leading guy, you know, at Harvard as in astronomy. And it's just, you know, we it's really hard to know, unfortunately, who is telling the truth and who isn't. And what I do as a reporter, an investigative reporter, is I basically listen, you know, and I believe everybody as they're talking to me. I mean, I don't try to, you know, challenge their viewpoint and the assassination. One person I think that I do believe recently is this guy, Douglas Caddy. Do you know who he is?
0: I don't think I do, no.
1: He was a Watergate lawyer, a Watergate figure, who was very close to E. Howard Hunt, the CIA agent, notorious in Watergate. He's one of the
0: right.
1: people arrested for the burglary. And he told me the story of they were having dinner together at some point. Hunt's dead now, and Caddy's in his 90s, I think. But and he was asking Hunt, can you tell me who killed John F. Kennedy? And Hunt sat there for a while in silence, and then all of a sudden he said one word. He said, aliens.
0: Huh.
1: Now that didn't mean that the aliens did it. It meant that that was the issue over which President Kennedy was killed by the CIA. Now, there were a lot of people who wanted him dead for other reasons. The mafia people, the Cuban exiles who hated him for making an accommodation with Castro. You know, the CIA for various reasons, including, you know, they wanted to go into the military, too. They wanted to go into Vietnam, which eventually... which Kennedy would have withdrawn from, and LBJ picked up the ball, and we know what happened. But I do think I never wrote about this. I don't really write about it in this book per se, for in any length. But I think that it is very, very possible that JFK was killed because he was getting too close to the big secret, and that was about UFOs.
0: Well, there are stories about pillow talk, things that were shared with Marilyn Monroe, a reason that she had to go as well. And JFK did make a visit to the Nevada test site, and he was gone for about an hour. I don't know if he took a side trip to Area 51, but that's a story that I have heard about for a number of years. So there are some interesting threads to that mosaic there.
1: He was very close to James Forrestal. This is going way back now to World War II, but Forrestal was the Secretary of Defense under Truman, and he and Kennedy was a young congressman, and they'd gone together to Europe in 1945 and 6, sort of investigating the Nazi Foo Fighters and various things, and they were very, very good friends. And there's a document that just came out that I've seen that said that JFK was briefed about Roswell as a congressman right after it happened.
0: I want to get some specifics on your book when it's coming out, what the title is. I'm sure our audience will want to know about it. 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Jesse Ventura, you wrote 5 books with Governor Ventura. So stick around, everyone. We're talking with Dick Russell, author, investigative journalist, and we have a lot of ground still to cover here.

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1: That's the Stray Cats, Love and Lust. That's, the band is back on tour after a long layoff. They're back on tour this summer. Check them out. They might be coming to your town. That sounds pretty good. We have one segment remaining with my guest, Dick Russell, which is too bad because I have only about 25 topics to discuss with him so far. And the lines are full with people who have questions and comments for Mr. Russell. We'll be right back. And much more to cover here in Coast to Coast AM.
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0: Dick Russell, what's the title of your UFO book, UAP book? When is it coming out?
1: It's called UFOs and UAPs, and the subtitle is An Investigative Journalist Dissects an 80-Year Cover-Up. And it's coming out in October, and it's available now for pre-order on Amazon and Barnes & Noble. And, you know, people might wonder, well, why do we need another UFO book? And I take a different tack with this book because I'm telling it in narrative style. I'm following characters who are real, who've had fascinating lives and stories. Danny Sheehan is one of them. Stephen Greer is another. You know, how did Greer, who's an MD, and Sheehan, who's a very successful political lawyer, how did they end up devoting their lives to this topic? And then I get into other interviews that that make people I don't know have heard that much about. I interviewed Avi Loeb. I spent a lot of time with Chris Bledsoe, who's a wonderful man. And I tell the story at the end of the book about how he invited my son and myself to come to North Carolina to do a private sky watch, which was just wonderful. And my son has some issues that actually allow him to tune in and speak with beings from elsewhere. And Chris sensed this right from the beginning and wanted to open his doors to us. So that was quite incredible. Long ago, I interviewed John Mack. More recently, I traveled to Mexico City and for the unveiling of the Bugosphere and met the people there who'd found it in Colombia. So I'm hoping that people who read the book will learn a lot of new things. As the history runs all through it as well. We kind of time travel back to the earlier days and then forward to now and then back again. Because, again, it's through the eyes of people and their relationships. And I get into MJ-12. I get into all kinds of things that, I think my readers will find, new and interesting.
0: Well, welcome to, it's great to have you down here in this rabbit hole with the rest of us. And, I look forward to seeing the book, and we'll have to have you back in October. In the meantime, I wanted you to tell people how they can find what you write on Substack.
1: Yes, if they just Google Dick Russell Substack, put that in quotes, it'll come up right away. And I write a couple a week, and I've done a lot on the UAP UFO issue and the mysterious disappearances and kind of the reporting on what's going on these days, the hearings and so on. But I also cover a lot of other topics. I'm a devoted environmentalist. I've written two books on natural history, actually three, and following gray whales and saving a fish called the striped bass and climate change and the big oil companies' efforts to, you know, obfuscate that. So, anyway, I think that what was I trying to say here?
0: You cover a lot of ground.
1: I cover a lot of ground in the Substack,
0: The one that you wrote about recently is the Supreme Court decision about Roundup, and you know, I mean, people will say it's a conservative court. It's more than anything, it's sort of a pro corporate court, and they, you know, that company has paid out $10 billion to people who've had terrible consequences after being exposed to Roundup, and now the Supreme Court says it's okay, no more lawsuits.
1: That's right. No, it's outrageous, they did Citizens United, which completely changed our voting system, and I take them on as much as I can, I think that, you know, it's time for people to step up and realize what's happening. And I've also written some about AI and what's going on with all of that and the data centers that are going to be springing up all over our country. And what does that mean? And what's the cost in terms of our environment, in terms of people losing their jobs? I'm not a Luddite. I'm not anti-technology. And I don't feel AI is all evil. I've used it. You know, I mean, it was very helpful in terms of putting some things together for this book. But I'm very, very worried about where that's going and what it's going to do to creativity and what it's going to do to kids. And so I write about that, too, when I can.
0: Yeah, you cover a lot of bases, so people should check that out for sure. We're going to take some calls. The lines are pretty full here. I'm going to start with there's a wild card line. Steve in Tennessee, who has a JFK-related question, I believe. Steve, hi, welcome to Coast to Coast. What's on your mind?
2: Yes, sir. Is Dorothy Kilgallen involved in any of the Kennedy shootings?
1: Yes. I think that she was... From what I understand, I've been able to determine, I never investigated it deeply, but I think that she was writing a lot about what was going on in terms of interviewing Jack Ruby, getting to the bottom of certain things about the assassination that a lot of people didn't want out and that they killed her.
0: Thanks, Steve. Did you have something you want to add to that? I think Steve is gone. Okay. Steve, did you have something to add to that? We're moving on. East of the Rockies, Melissa in South Carolina. Hi, Melissa. You're on with Dick Russell.
3: Hello. Thank you, George. This is an incredible show. I'm calling specifically about Lee Harvey Oswald. Mr. Okay. Russell, I have never heard anyone speak about him as though he was a human. He served. He was a Marine. He... in my opinion, went to Russia as a CIA good spook to act like he was a defector and come back and then infiltrate these Cuban groups and look like he was a traitor so that everybody would hate him. And I always felt, after really thinking about it and reading what I could, Mark Lane had so many interesting details in his book about the witnesses and all of this horrible things that happened, but you have given so many details I've never heard. You are so credentialed, and I'm so grateful to hear you. But can I ask you if you think this is a possibility about Lee that day in the book depository? Can I run my theory by you?
1: Yes, sure.
3: Okay. I felt like he thought he was going there. They said, take your rifle. They had him take pictures of him with his rifle. And they got him that job in the book depository shortly before the parade. And so I think he went there with his rifle thinking that he was told he was protecting Kennedy, that he was a good sniper. And then he went down to the lunchroom. And that was very much covered, I think, by Mark Lane and other people. And he was in the lunchroom and he heard that Kennedy was shot and he realized that he had been set up. His rifle was up there. He was in the building. His fingerprints were everywhere. And I think that's why he ran. And I think that's why he got killed the next day. And he said, I'm a patsy. I think he was.
1: Yes. I think you're close to the truth of what I believe, too. I think it was a false flag operation. And that there was a group. But it was basically to pin something on Cuba and trigger an invasion of Cuba. But there was another group that hijacked that. And they were the ones who, to everyone's surprise, Oswald and the other group in the CIA that was had this other operation. That's what happened, that they actually were going to take him out. And I will add to that that I feel that this country has never recovered from that terrible day, that until we do, until the truth comes out as much as it possibly can, we're never going to be able to really move on as a country, as a people. Thank you for calling.
0: Thanks for the call, Melissa. I guess especially since the same forces and are still there, you know, still inside.
1: Exactly.
0: First time caller, Robert in Florida. Hi, Robert. Welcome to Coast to Coast. You're on with Dick Russell.
4: Yes,
0: what's on your mind?
4: Thank you for taking my call, because sure. I saw the bullet that killed JFK, because Ed Dames said that they had a gun in the dashboard of the car. So knowing that, in 2014, when I saw the documentary, I was wondering how I could maybe see it. And they even showed it a close-up and slowed down. And I saw the bullet come out of there. And when you think about it, Connally said that Kennedy, when he was shot, he slumped and he was holding his throat. Now, his brains were blown out onto the trunk of the car, so the gun had to be lower than his head. So nobody outside of the car could have shot him. It had to be the gun in the dashboard of the car, and they know that. They knew that, of course, from the beginning because they shot him.
1: Well, thanks. You know, that is one of the theories that's been talked about for some time, and I think there's a lot of evidence on the other side of that there were people firing from various positions in front of the president. So, but you may be onto something there. I just have never really looked at it that deeply.
0: There's a great scene in Oliver Stone's JFK movie where the prosecutor, excuse me, the defense attorney. No, the DA in New Orleans, Jim Garrison, does a whole routine about the magic bullet up and to the left, that whole thing. It does make it a little implausible to think that one bullet did all that.
1: Yes, for sure. Oh, it was impossible.
0: Wildcard line, Mark in Southern Ohio. Hi, Mark. You're on with Dick Russell.
5: Hello, George. Yeah, can you hear me okay?
0: Yeah, you're fine.
5: Yeah, the screener had trouble with me earlier. Anyway, George, sometime if you think of it real quick, play Seen Enough by Crosby, Stills, and Nash. You remember that one?
0: Yeah, sure. Yeah,
5: that's a good one. Anyway, George, I'm just sure Mr. Rutt, well, both of you probably know it. I heard this years ago that JFK was going to fire Alan Dulles anyway. I think I'm correct about that. The CIA director at the time. Dulles was overheard saying, I'm going to get that guy. I think I heard that years ago, one of your guests. And also, I think that I was telling your screener, George, that I think the break-in at the Watergate Hotel was a setup to ruin Nixon. You remember when Nixon and, Jackie Gleason, and Nixon disappeared for a while, you know, and the rumor was that Gleason was showing him some alien things, so quote unquote, you know, what Mr. Russ would think about that.
1: Yeah, well, I think that I believe that did happen. And also, it's definitely a fact that Nixon was trying to get the files out of the CIA about what he called the whole Bay of Pigs thing, which was a way of referring to the Kennedy assassination. And the CIA didn't want to turn them over to him. That was Richard Helms, who was running it, the same guy who destroyed all the MK Ultra documents, by the way. So, you know, you could be right on the money that the burglary was set up to target Nixon. And a lot of those guys who went in there were CIA or Cuban exiles. And there was McCord, there was Hunt, there was, you know, they all were. I mean, so McCord left the tape on the doors to be discovered. So, yeah, there was some really, really weird stuff that went on with that whole Watergate thing. And Kennedy did fire Alan Dulles after the Bay of Pigs invasion when the CIA was, you know, demanding that he use air cover, and he wouldn't do it to his credit.
0: So the idea was the CIA botched the Watergate burglary on purpose in order to bring down Nixon, who was going after things they didn't want him to see?
1: That is certainly a possibility.
0: What are there public statements from Nixon about the ETs, UFOs, aliens, that kind of stuff? I'd heard some hints that maybe he had an interest in that, other than the Jackie Gleason story.
1: I think there might have been one other. I can't recall. I don't think he ever spoke out much publicly about it. Jimmy Carter certainly did later. I mean, he was really. Quite vocal about, he'd seen a UFO also, and I write quite a bit in the book about his interest and meetings and things that he knew but was told specifically, you don't talk about this publicly.
0: And did Nixon believe that JFK had been murdered by CIA, or that they had a hand in it?
1: Well, we don't know. I mean, nobody ever said that, but I think Nixon was, Nixon was in some ways, he was really a pretty damn good president. I mean, he created the EPA. He set up allowed the Congress passed the Clean Water Act, the Clean Air Act. Nixon was a pretty strong environmentalist and, you know, not as bad a guy as a lot of people think.
0: I think we are running out of time, so I do have one other thing I want to touch on. What's the biggest threat to you? You don't sound like you're worried that AI takes over and kills all the humans. Is it environmental catastrophe, climate change, or yeah?
1: Yeah, I mean, I think the combination of AI and particularly what we've done to the environment, we're going to pay a huge price for that, and that of course involves climate change and what we've done there, and but we've got to wake up. We've got to wake up and start living differently, and I'm afraid that the world that we're leaving to our kids and grandkids is not a pretty one, and we should all think about what we can do to make that different.
0: You co-wrote 5 books with Jesse Ventura. I had a chance to meet Governor Ventura. He came to Las Vegas and KLAS to interview me about UFOs and Area 51. Do you stay in touch with him?
1: I do. He's a great guy and very enjoyable to be with. And we met by accident in Baja, Mexico, actually, and ended up working on his autobiography and then, you know, several other books, the American Conspiracies and 63 Documents the Government Doesn't Want You to Read. And they were all very popular with readers. So, yeah, we've stayed in touch, and he's doing pretty good. He's still there in Minnesota and almost came out of retirement thinking about running for office, but so far hadn't done it.
0: Yeah, he's Baja was where he would go and surf and unplug, I guess. I'd read that
1: yes.
0: for a while.
1: Yeah, my family had a place not too far from his, so that's where we met and worked together on a couple of books.
0: Well, Dick Russell, it's been great talking to you. There's so many other avenues and corners and rabbit holes we could go into, but we'll have you back in October when your book comes out, and stay in touch.
1: I will, George. Thanks so much for having me, and really enjoyed talking with you.
0: All righty. Coming up next, John Priestland and Preparing for Disclosure, a Public Health Framework for Paradigm Shifting Revelations. We'll be right back.

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9: ABC News, I'm Wayne Cabot. The U.S. says there's a deal to suspend the attacks across the Mideast and for Iran to allow safe ships to pass safely through the Strait of Hormuz. We've not heard yet from Iran about that. Tragedy hit the western wildfires this weekend when flames trapped 3 firefighters on the Utah-Colorado border, killing them when 2 fires converged.
10: Over the weekend, at one point, there was 12 wildfires that were burning at the same time. Utah has been able to get their hands on some of them, so those numbers are going down. But you're also looking at one wildfire that bled into Colorado, and then that one turned deadly. So it is just wildfire after fire sparking across the west.
9: ABC's Melissa Adan in Utah. In the east,
11: we're in for some brutally, brutally hot weather.
9: Triple digits, says New York Governor Kathy Hochul. The summer suffering hits the Midwest and South first. This is ABC News. Can a democratic socialist message win nationally? New York City Mayor Zoran Mamdani tells ABC News, yes.
12: What these candidates offer is a vision that extends beyond the midterms. It extends beyond 2028. It speaks to what makes so many of us proud to be Democrats. It speaks to a vision that goes back to a New Deal understanding of what working people deserve. And I'll tell you that for too long, that kind of politics, you can only find it in history books, and we need to bring it back to the present day.
9: On the question of Israel as a Jewish state, he said that any state that privileges one religion over the other is one that I can't tell you I support, whether it be Israel or Saudi Arabia or anywhere else. First day of the World Cup knockout round, SoFi Stadium, L.A., Canada sends South Africa packing. The U.S. plays Wednesday against Bosnia-Herzegovina. If you're traveling over the July 4th week, it looks like Thursday the 2nd will be the busiest day for planes and for auto travel. I'm Wayne Cabot, ABC News.
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13: I'm Tom Brock. Federal authorities rescued an endangered child from a homeless camp in Olympia last week, and they believe she may have been a victim of sex trafficking. The girl was reported missing in May after disappearing from Mesa, Arizona. The National Center for Missing and Exploited Children shared information with the U.S. Marshals Service, and they found the girl in the homeless encampment known as the Jungle in East Olympia, One camp resident told Cairo 7 News it would not surprise him if prostitution was going on there.
14: Nothing surprises me anymore. It has progressively gotten worse every summer.
13: The FBI says there has been an increasing number of laser attacks on airplanes approaching the Yakima Airport. In just the first 3 months of this year, there have been at least 19 incidents of somebody pointing a bright green laser at pilots flying into Yakima. The FBI says even more incidents may have gone unreported. Shining a laser at a plane is a felony that could lead to a 5-year prison sentence and a fine of up to $250,000. A federal judge sentenced two illegal aliens from Venezuela to 6.5 years in prison each after they stole millions of dollars from bank cash machines using malicious software. The men, ages 36 and 37, were part of a criminal network that hacked ATMs across the country. The DOJ says 96 others were also likely involved. According to the Tacoma News Tribune, in 2024, the group targeted ATMs in Olympia and Seattle. Your Cairo News Radio forecast, overcast skies, lows in the mid-50s overnight, and highs only in the upper 60s. I'm Tom Brock, Cairo News Radio.
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1: That is The Beatles, of course, Tomorrow Never Knows, inspired by the Tibetan Book of the Dead, which John Lennon had just read prior to writing that song. We move on now in the second half. So let's play What If. What if the promises of transparency are actually kept and the government makes a formal release of some kind, or the president steps up to a podium and makes a speech? What if we really do have disclosure and they tell us that there are alien bodies in crash saucers and that another intelligence, a non-human intelligence, has been among us for maybe centuries, maybe forever, maybe had a role in our evolution as a species, that they're in charge, not us? How might the public react? Well, I guess part of the question is it depends on what it is when it gets released, what kind of a demonstration is made, how the information is shared with the public. But are we ready for it? You know, I think the people here, as I said earlier in the program, people who listen to Coast think, yeah, we're ready for it. We've heard the interviews. We've read the books. We've watched the movies and the documentaries. And, you know, we've seen the evidence so far that's been made public. We could handle it. I'm not sure that is true for everyone. And that is sort of what we're going to talk about for the next 2 hours. John Priestland is a physicist and engineer and management consultant, a co-founder and chairman of Unhidden, which is a nonprofit organization operating in both the U.S. and the U.K., and it's focused on the human and health and social aspects of UFOs. This is the third report put out by that group, and it came out this month. It's called Preparing for Disclosure, a Public Health Framework for Paradigm-Shifting Revelations. It makes the case in this report that we really should be already preparing for what might be inevitable, some kind of a confirmation or disclosure, and prepare certain segments of the population for what they're not even considering might really happen. John Priestland is joining us from the UK, and we're going to get to that in just a moment here on Coast to Coast AM.
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0: John Priestland, founder of the Unhidden Foundation. Welcome back. Great to have you here again. I can't wait to get in the conversation. How you doing?
1: Very well, George. Thanks for having me on again. All good my end.
0: Can you give our audience a recap of what Unhidden is and what the mission was when it started?
1: Yeah, sure. So others look at UAPs from a technology or craft or bodies perspective. Others think about it, about the nature of consciousness or the nature of reality. We look at it from a human perspective, and we look at the health and people-related aspects, the need for care and support. So this is mental health, this is physical health in a few cases, and I was on in September talking about our physical effects report, and now it's about public health. And what we put at the center of Unhidden is a medical-led approach, a medical advisory board made up of doctors and clinical psychologists, brave professionals prepared to stick their head above the parapet for this tricky topic with all its stigma. And so we're here to advocate for better care and support pre, during, post-disclosure. And that's the nature of our new report, preparedness plan, which we're talking about today.
0: Was it always going to be these three reports, and was the preparedness plan always going to be the third one to come out?
1: I think there's a natural progression. It all starts with encouraging better conversations and the better mental health that comes out of that. And that was our first report. The second report was saying, hey, it's not just mental health. There are some strange physical health effects to do probably with ultra-high frequency and microwave frequency, non-ionizing electromagnetic radiation, things like Cachalandrum and Falcon Lake, and the strange patterns on bodies in terms of the burns and the radiological type effects. But then the natural thing to do is to look at what the health aspects of disclosure might be, and that is public health. Public health is the part of medicine that operates at population scale. And I think it's very timely, given that we're two and a half weeks beyond the premiere of Disclosure Day, to be looking at what might happen to people and how we can make the impact of a disclosure type of announcement less significant, and we can care and support for those people affected. So I think it's very timely in the sort of aftermath of Disclosure Day to be talking about being prepared.
0: Very much so. Can you give me a sense of what the stigma is like on your side of the pond? And I ask in comparison to things that have changed. The ground has changed here in the U.S. Public is greatly engaged on the topic. Congressional hearings have been held. Media outlets have been covering it, straightforward in a way. Some scientists have come forward and expressing their interest. Avi Loeb being appointed by the federal government to head up this new panel. Things have changed, but what about on your side? It seemed, I know there has been at least some media coverage, but in general, it seemed like the UK had tried to forestall this and ignore it as long as they could.
1: From a formal official perspective, nothing has changed. And it's hard to overstate how far behind the US we are. The Ministry of Defense is still clinging to its policy line that in more than 50 years, there have been no evidence of a military threat from UAPs, ETs, whatever you want to fill in at the end of that sentence. That was the line that was put together in 2009, when under the then Defense Secretary Sir Bob Ainsworth, they notionally closed down the so-called UFO office and said, well, we're not interested and resources can better be shared elsewhere. So the government is still in that mode. We have no equivalent of House hearings. We've got no equivalent of UAP disclosure acts. And all of this contributes to this sense of shame, this sense of stigma, that if you even raise this, then you're in some way a bad person and not a proper person for doing so. And I think our MPs are terrified about, shall we say, the giggle factor and the negative newspaper coverage. That said, one or two green shoots are that we have an excellent book published in the last two or three weeks called Not for Disclosure by an eminent barrister, King's Counsel, no less, Jonathan Kaplan, friend of Unhidden. And that's number four in the Sunday Times bestseller chart. So well done, Jonathan. And it shows that people in the UK are interested. And when a sensible, very, very well-researched, well-written book comes out, they eat it up and buy it in droves.
0: Well, that's good to hear. At least cracks in the wall a little bit, that things are maybe changing. So for this project, you know, the idea of disclosure and transparency, and we have come a long way on this side of the Atlantic in recent years, but still a long way to go. You sense some urgency because of the changes, at least here and some there. You sense a sense of urgency in that we need to get going on this right now, right, and prepare the public for what's to come.
1: Well, I think that's for two reasons. First of all, the landscape is changing. The release of the presidential documents, the Pursue program starting in February, I don't think what's come out so far has been particularly revelatory, but it's evidence of a process. The idea that the UAP Disclosure Act is likely to be reintroduced and may have another shot at being in the National Defense Authorization Act at the end of the year, that shows things are moving forward. David Grush is indicating, you know, a sense of momentum. So there's that wider landscape. But it's also the case that preparedness takes time. And so even if disclosure happens in a year or in 20 years, we ought to be building that resilience now. And we can talk about what those various steps are, but reducing stigma, making it easier for people to talk about all of this, and putting the trusted voices in place that I think we're going to need so that people can rely on the information that they're being given. One of the dynamics that we make clear in the preparedness plan is it's not just a question of the information that might come out. It's the fact that one of the revelations might be that the governments have been lying to us, obfuscating, giving us misinformation for 80 years. And just at the point they're asking us to trust them about what's happening and the information that's coming out, we might be having to deal with that, in a sense of betrayal. And you know, work by American psychologists Smith and Freud show that it's not the underlying harm, but that violation of a trusted relationship that is the problem. And we're going to have to spend some time building those trusted voices so people know who they can rely on as and when that information comes out. And that's not something you can do overnight. So preparedness takes months, years, possibly longer. And so we need to be starting now.
0: It is an interesting dichotomy, isn't it? The U.S. government for sure has lied to the public over and over again about this topic. And so has your government and governments around the world. And yet the public is demanding that they are the ones who have to make the announcement, as if they would suddenly believe them. And I don't think anything else, anything short of that will do, unless there's a formal announcement. Yeah, we've been lying to you all this time. I don't think the public will buy it.
1: I think it's really interesting that the final word, hopefully no spoilers here, the final word of the Disclosure Day movie is a single word, and it's listen. And I think the opportunity that we have is to listen to people with experiences of anomalous encounters, experiences who've seen unusual things. And what happens is they have the strange experience. They're then very reticent about sharing it with even friends and family because of the ridicule and shame. If we start listening to them, it will become much more normal that there are things out there beyond what conventional science suggests should be. We will all learn. There's a wonderful analogy from another podcast, Liminal Frames, from about a year and a bit ago, where Nathan, one of the co-hosts, talks about something called controlled devolved disclosure. And he talks about a village that's next to a wood, a forest, and people go into the forest and they see bears, and they come back to the village and say, "There's bears in the wood." Now, provided people start listening to their villagers who say that there are bears, it will just become a thing that the village accepts that there are bears there and moves on. No need for a mayoral announcement or anything formal. But if we don't listen to people who are having experiences, that sort of devolved disclosure of the people won't happen. So if there's one thing I would stress in this podcast, in this radio interview and in the preparedness plan, it's the importance of listening. And it's listening that gives us good conversations. And that's what we need.
0: You know, I got an early screening of the Spielberg movie, and, you know, there are criticisms about it from movie fans and from UFO folks. I enjoyed it. I liked it. And in the end, even though you kind of got a sense of where things are going, in that end cataclysmic scene where a lot of information comes spilling out, it did make me think, as someone who has pursued transparency for more than half of my life, it hit me that, wow, this would really be a punch in the gut to the public, whether, you know, even though I've been pursuing that moment myself for a long time and others have as well, that if that were to spill out in a sudden release of information, it would really freak people out. And that's sort of the heart of what your new report looks at.
1: Well, in a way, George, but I think what we're saying is not we're trying to frighten people, not at all. If you prepare for earthquakes, if you prepare for industrial accidents, that's not frightening people. It's actually reassuring them that you're building the mechanisms to protect and to enhance. So that's the first thing to say. I think the final scenes in the movie, with everybody staring at their phones, so preoccupied that they're not even collecting their luggage from the carousel at the airport, does suggest that there would be a level of interest and engagement that would be sort of off the scale. And what interests me is, what about this? That won't be a sequel, but you get the point. The day after Disclosure Day, does everybody go back to their jobs and their families and carry on? Or is there a significant societal disruption? And whatever the answer to that question, I think people will agree that it's a significant enough topic and issue that preparedness is a good thing. And so, and even if disclosure never happens, we will build a certain amount of societal resilience. So I don't think it's a question of frightening people. I think it's a question of getting governments to recognize that with their disaster management, their contingency planning and their public health, they already prepare for pandemics, for industrial accidents, for disasters. We need to add the disclosure of paradigm shifting information to that list and get them to take that seriously. And that's a campaign that we're running.
0: I recall digging up this document when I first started looking into the history of UFOs and possibility of non-human intelligence. And there was a 1960 Brookings Institute report, of course, you are familiar with it, that just basically said, look, if an advanced civilization, if it suddenly becomes clear that there is one among us, that social institutions would collapse if we're not prepared for it. That's sort of a starting point, I would think, in the research that you and your team have done.
1: I think that sounds awfully gloomy. It very much depends on the nature of the information, doesn't it? We look at three scenarios in the report. The first one is the

0: is the discovery of life around a distant exoplanet. They're out there is the first scenario. The second scenario is discovery of intelligent life, but not here, so they're on their way. And the third is they're closer to home, so they're in the proximity of Earth. But within that third scenario, there's a huge range of possible types of scenario, and there's a word which one almost dares not to mention, and that's sort of the threat word. What level of threat could there be? So I think it hugely depends. I think it's very defeatist to say that nothing can be done, and we think that it can. We think that we can build a societal resilience. We think we can reduce the overall impact on people, the number of people affected negatively by this news, and the level of that effect. We think that can be reduced. We think we can build what we might call a sort of a surge capacity, the ability to support people who are affected through self-help, through access to knowledgeable and trained professionals, therapists, counselors, and psychologists, and through conversation groups. There is no vaccine that we can inject people with to reduce the impact of disclosure on them. We're going to have to do this ourselves, and the most powerful thing we have is open conversations. And I say again, the ability to listen. And by building a program now, we think that a lot can be done to reduce the impact, reduce the harm, and support people.
1: Well, that Brookings Institute report that I'm talking about, it did have gloomy prediction if there's no preparation for it. It sort of recommended a long time acclimation process to get people ready for it. And, here in UFO world, the input that I get is a lot of people suspect that there has been one, that there's been controlled leaks and disclosure over decades to try to slowly get people ready for it. Have you ever seen any evidence that there is some sort of a plan like that in effect? That would accomplish some of what you're suggesting.
0: I see the logic of what you're saying. The suggestions to Spielberg that his movie is part of that type, sort of softening up process is he firmly rejects, as perhaps he might. So no evidence of that, and it would be very comforting from the perspective of our report to be able to think that such a program did exist. It would just be then a question of linking some of the ideas that we've got into that. So no evidence of that. And quite the opposite. I go back to what I was saying about the UK and the level of stigma. We have nothing here on which to build a framework for the government to raise awareness. Everything is the opposite, which is pushing back, pushing down. No, nothing to see here, and worse, you're a bad person for even raising it. And I think it's worth just dwelling on that whole question of stigma again, and using the other word, shame. So stigma is what society says is acceptable and not acceptable. Shame is my personal reaction and how I feel. So I can't personally roll back stigma on UAP discussions and UAP disclosure, but I can make, and I do make, a personal choice not to be shamed by the topic. As a good physicist, I'm right to ask questions based on data about things like the Tic Tac, about other objects that are seen in the sky, and I refuse to. Everybody needs to take a step to say, I'm not going to be shamed by this topic. No more.
1: Agreed. We're talking with John Priestland about the Unhidden Foundation's new report as of June 2026, preparing for disclosure. A lot of ground still to cover. We'll be right back.

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1: That's a pretty swampy song from John Fogerty, 110 in the Shade, which I think our guest John Priestland and many others in Europe are experiencing right now. London and Paris and the rest of Europe, Western Europe, under a severe heat wave. And of course, a lot of those places don't have air conditioning because they've never needed it right now. But it's pretty toasty over there. We're talking with John Priestland about this new document from the Unhidden Foundation, Preparing for Disclosure, a Public Health Framework for Paradigm-Shifting Revelations. What kind of impact disclosure might have? There are various scenarios that are considered, and percentages of what chunk of the population might be of concern, how they would react. We're going to get into some specifics right after this on Coast to Coast.
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0: John Priestland, the framework for this report and this plan that you outlined is from the perspective of public health. Why'd you pick that angle?
1: Public health is a branch of medicine that considers care at population type scale. So we're looking, aren't we, at potentially hundreds of thousands, millions, tens of millions of people being affected by disclosure. And what we wanted to do is to take the best practice, the research and the learning from public health in other areas, particularly pandemic preparedness planning, and apply that to disclosure. And there are some good things that come across from that. It also reveals some gaps. For example, how much do we really understand about the effect of ontological shock on people? It's one thing to look at PTSD from physical harms, things like Grenfell Fire, Fukushima, and other disasters. But ontological shock is much more psychological in nature, and the research isn't there. So we're applying public health principles, identifying the gaps, and trying to come up with a first attempt to look at preparedness planning through this lens, and then engage with governments and other bodies to try and get that conversation going.
0: There is a percentage that's listed in the executive summary about what percentage of the population, you know, might be at risk from these various scenarios. I think it's 35%. Can you tell us about that number and why you arrived at that?
1: Okay. So one of the public health principles and approaches that we followed is the development of what's called a health needs assessment. So one looks at which parts of the population might be affected, how significantly they might be affected, and what numbers. And that helps you start to build the response in a way that's going to match up with those needs. So the figures you talk about, and I'll run through briefly how we've pulled those together and what they are. They're not in an attempt to be predictions. What they are an attempt to do is to effectively be a stress test to try and see whether the likelihood is going to be a high number or a really low number. I mean, if four people are affected in a very small amount, then why are we bothering with this? So what we did is we took seven potential high-risk groups and using a Delphi scoring method, we identified four of those which were likely to be at the highest risk, and those were people with very strong religious beliefs, people who are strongly part of the science, technology, engineering, and medicine, the STEM professionals. Their worldview is quite rigid. Their identity is linked to the nature of that science and technology, and if that changes, that's more challenging for them. People who are vulnerable. And one of the public health principles from Michael Marmot is that vulnerable people always do much, much worse when it comes to public health and disaster disaster scenarios. We'll come back to that because that's quite important in terms of some of the framing. And then UAP experiences, because the disclosure might re-trigger the stressful experience, or it might produce a reaction, which is, well, hold on a minute, you told me I didn't see anything and you've been lying to me all along, so it was real. So those are the four groups. What we then did is we looked at the proportion of the population in each of those, and then the likelihood based on the relevant literature of there being a psychological need, a psychological reaction. And that's one of the challenges I was mentioning, that what we're doing is we're extrapolating from PTSD, from the sort of physical disasters that we touch on, and an ontological response will clearly be different. What that shows is that between 3.5% and 10.6% of the adult population might need some sort of psychosocial support. And those sorts of figures show that the mental health capacity of the public health system in the UK, and by analogy in the US as well, would be swamped by that. In other words, we need to prepare. So they're not predictions, but they're an indication of the level of severity and therefore the need to start preparing and building the capacity. And governments won't be able to do that because of the scale. We're going to have to do some of that for ourselves, looking after ourselves with self-help support, looking after our friends and family, and building resilience in our communities. And we do that by better listening and by better and more open conversations.
0: you know, the timing is tricky. I mean, you can't predict when something big might happen. There could be a landing on the White House lawn. There could be a landing of a craft outside of Buckingham Palace or something. And in unequivocal ways, the non-human intelligence, if that's what it is, demonstrates itself in a way that can't be debunked. It could happen any time. It could happen tomorrow, right?
1: Well, that's right. And that's why public health is a very good model, because they don't know when the next influenza outbreak is going to come. So what you do is you do two things. You reduce the likelihood of people reacting negatively. That's the vaccination program or equivalent. And then you build the capacity to be available, the surge capacity. And during COVID, we had in the UK something we called Nightingale hospitals, which were the sort of pop-up hospitals that could be built very quickly if more capacity was needed than was in the conventional health system. So we apply those two principles to disclosure, not knowing when it's going to be, but needing to prepare. And so we need to get people more comfortable with the idea that we might not be alone in the universe. We need to improve those conversations. We need to get people we trust, trusted voices, starting to talk about this, getting it more into the mainstream. We need to listen to experiences and objective and data-led information about anomalous experiences, things like the Tic Tac. I mean, why physicists don't regard the 2004 Nimitz Tic Tac, 80,000 feet down to 20,000 feet in 0.6 of a second, the energy requirement, according to Kevin Knuth, being three times the total yearly output of the US nuclear generating capacity. Why physicists aren't absolutely all over that being the most exciting thing in physics, but it's the giggle factor. We don't talk about that. So we need to bring all of that out. And then on the other side of the equation, George, the surge capacity, we need to build self-help resources. We need to empower the professionals, the therapists, the counselors and the psychologists to be able to talk about this and care for people properly. We need to build the framework for conversations so that there are structured conversations in the community that people can go and be part of and lead. And sitting over the top of that, we need a mental health triage, because a small number of people, it won't just be a question of their mental health and their well-being. There will be some aspects of mental illness, and we need a triage function so that those people who do need actual mental illness care and support can receive that. And the psychiatrist and other community mental health support is available for those people. So that's the sort of program, pre, post, and that's what public health does. We've just got to apply those principles, not to pandemics and influenza, but to something rather different, but still analogous, i.e. disclosure.
0: It's fascinating to me that one of the potentially vulnerable populations that you identify are scientists, engineers, physicists, your colleagues, who presumably should be the smartest among us, the most educated, and presumably the most prepared, but they're going to have trouble adjusting to a new model of reality because of everything they've learned, or a lot of what they've learned would turn out to be wrong.
1: Yes. Well, there's quite strong research on this. There's research by Kahan, who talks about something called identity protective cognition. He says that scientists are analytically capable, and therefore they're more prone to motivated resistance when their professional identity is threatened. In other words, they're very clever people, and so they're very capable of fighting back and finding the arguments against the change in their worldview, particularly when that worldview threatens their professional standing and their sense of self. Planck, famous for his constant, also wrote about this. And in terms of changes in the sort of scientific principles more generally, he says it's too hard, effectively, to try and get the existing generation to change their views. We know that Einstein was very reluctant to accept quantum mechanics. You have to wait for the one generation of scientists to retire and die off before the new ideas can come through. So, yes, it is interesting why the scientific community might well be as resistant to this thing. My father is a retired lecturer in a scientific field. His reaction when I raise UAPs, UFOs with him is, first of all, well, they couldn't possibly come here because the distances are too far, right. And that closes down the conversation. That's one way of doing so. He also has a nice line, George, which he says, well, if UAPs were real, they wouldn't just be seen in America. And I go, well, Dad, there's quite a few in the UK. Calvin and Rendlesham doesn't want to know that either. So it would affect his worldview if science wasn't the way he knew about it. And it will affect a lot of scientists. So that's one of the things we're going to have to do, come up with specific discussion and conversation and education programs for people at greatest risk. And without in any way being arrogant, engaging with the science, technology, engineering and medicine community is going to be an important thing. And once they're on board, they will lead the way because they will follow the data once they're able to do so.
0: I would wonder if this is also a vulnerable population, and that's UAP crusaders, people who have, they're not scientists, they're not eyewitnesses or insiders, but they've devoted their lives to reading everything they can about it. And they go on Twitter and Instagram and other platforms and demand transparency. And they've devoted so many hours and years of their lives to it. What happens to them after suddenly all that they've been demanding comes out? I would think they'd feel lost.
1: Well, we don't cover this in the report and we don't have any evidence for it, but it has been suggested to us that people who are, as you put it, the UAP crusaders, who have access to some of this sort of special knowledge because they've studied it, they feel a little bit special. And maybe they would feel less special if everybody had this knowledge. So I think you're right. There is a subset of people in the UAP community. We focus mainly on experiences, but there will be others who perhaps will have a sense of deflation or whatever. But all in all, we come back to this point where we need to have open conversations and to listen. And if that's what's on people's minds, then they've got somewhere to go and they're taken seriously. As you know, if you go and have conversations or try and have conversations with 98% of the population at the moment, they will not be interested. They will regard that as an alarming thing, even to the point where people are too frightened to go and talk to their doctors when they've seen something anomalous in the sky, because they're worried that not only will they not be taken seriously, but they might end up with a diagnosis of mental illness. And yet we're supposed to be able to go and tell our doctors everything. As sensitive and as difficult as it may be about all sorts of parts of our body, we can go and tell them all of these things, but people are too frightened to go and talk about UAPs and anomalous experiences that they've had. That's not right. And that was one of the reasons for setting up Unhidden in the first place. And whether it's people talking to doctors or people talking about their frustrations around UAPs more generally, we just need to be able to make this topic normal and have conversations as you would about anything else, which is why what you do on this show, George, is so great. You make it normal and easy and comfortable to talk about it and people to listen in and to learn and think, listen again.
0: There are a couple of earlier works that you cite in this report. I'm surprised they even exist at all. You mentioned this 2010 UK-based Royal Society had a two-day discussion meeting on the detection of extraterrestrial life and the consequences. I'm just surprised there was every discussion by the Royal Society at all of this topic.
1: It's amazing, isn't it? So a two-day conference, all sorts of people there. I know Nick Pope was there. The late Nick Pope, very sad about his passing. And then in 2011, Dominic and Czarnecki wrote a paper published in the very august journal of the Royal Society. And there's a key quote that we use in our report, which is, if extraterrestrial life happened to be detected, a coordinated response that takes into account all the related sensitivities should already be in place. That was a 2011 paper based on a 2010 two-day conference. Do the maths. We're 15 years on and nothing has been done to create a coordinated response. Our preparedness plan is an effort to do that, particularly in the domain of public health.
0: You know, I've had discussions in this program with other witnesses and writers about the royal family. You know, in one sense, King Charles would be a great guy to make disclosure happen. Do you have any sense of his interest in the subject or other members of the royal family who might want to push towards some kind of a program like you're suggesting to get prepared for what might be coming?
1: Well, it's a comforting thought to think that at the very, very highest levels of our society, there might be some interest and clearly good evidence that the king's late father Prince Philip, the Duke of Edinburgh, was interested in his excellent book, Not for Disclosure. Jonathan Kaplan talks about how when he was involved with Flying Saucer Review, they used to deliver a copy of Flying Saucer Review to the equerry at the palace to make sure it got to the Duke of Edinburgh. And there's a very famous report of a landing at Broadlands, which was the house of, I think, the king's uncle, Lord Mountbatten, where the gardener is said to have seen a UFO landing on the lawn. There are supposed to be indentations on the lawn. And so one thinks that the royal family will have taken it very seriously when there was a strong account of a sighting at a property so closely connected to a senior member. But we have no contact. We've got no information. But it is nice to think that our monarch may be interested.
0: I think he'd be the perfect guy to make an announcement. I hope that he's interested. I've certainly seen indications of that before. John Priestland, we're going to get into in our next hour. We're going to open up the phone lines to get calls from our audience about this report. And then I want to get into specifics on what steps should practically be initiated ASAP. Much more to come here on Coast to Coast AM about the Unhidden Foundation's new report about preparing for disclosure. We go into the break now. We'll be back in a couple of minutes. By the way, I wanted to see, I guess part of the determination is what it is, what gets announced. And you have three scenarios, including, life discovered way, way out there. We had a report on science newsletters here in the States this past week about new evidence of ancient life, microbial life on Mars. And it seems like there's been five or six of these kinds of reports. I don't think it made waves of any kind at all. I think we've heard this kind of news in the past, and the public kind of goes ho-hum. So I want to ask you about that on the other side of this break, and we'll be right back with more from John Priestland. Stick around.

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6: ABC News, I'm Wayne Cabot. The U.S. and Iran have agreed to stand down, says a U.S. official to ABC News, after a weekend ignoring the ceasefire. ABC's Selena Wang.
7: For a few days, what we were seeing was Iran hitting a tanker in the Strait of Hormuz, which then would lead the U.S. to retaliate with their strikes. But then over the weekend, Iran launched not just drones, but also missiles towards Bahrain and Kuwait, which, of course, are home to U.S. military bases.
6: A top Trump official telling us tonight that Iran has again agreed to let vessels move freely through the Strait of Hormuz, as it was supposed to earlier. Oil prices pushing higher again. A rescue team from Virginia helped save an earthquake survivor trapped in the pile for 4 days in Venezuela. This gives new hope even as confirmed number of deaths climbs to 1,450. Heat records may shatter across the Midwest and South, 100 plus. Then the hot air moves east. This is ABC News. Canada wins its World Cup knockout match, sending South Africa home. Wimbledon starts in the morning. Some top earners will be cutting short their media to protest how little the All England club gives players, about 14% of revenue, even after increasing the pot 20%. Number one Yannick Sinner is leading the protest. He earned nearly $20 million last year. Seven-time champ Novak Djokovic staying neutral. Seven-time champ Serena Williams returns to singles play after 4 years away. ESPN's Patrick McEnroe wonders.
8: Does she have the same power on the serve? She was known for the greatest serve in the history of women's tennis. And I think the most important thing, particularly early on in the tournament here, is the footwork and her ability to move on this surface, because that's always important for any player.
6: It appears a crocodile dragged a man to sea in front of the Marriott Hotel in Puerto Vallarta this past weekend. Mexican officials recovered the body the next morning. I'm Wayne Cabot, ABC News.
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9: I'm Tom Brock. Police are investigating a violent attack in Seattle. More than 90 shots fired at a South Seattle community center, causing widespread damage and injuring a teenager. Just before 9 p.m. Friday, officers near the Van Asselt Community Center on South Myrtle Street heard dozens of shots fired. When they got to the scene, they found a 15-year-old boy who had been standing near the entrance to the community center. He had been shot in the shoulder and cheek. The gunfire damaged the community center, shattered glass, also hit several cars parked nearby. The dark-colored sedan was last seen headed north on Beacon Avenue South. Anyone with information is asked to call the Violent Crimes Tip Line at 206-233-5000. The mother of a young boy who died in what may have been a tragic case of child abuse in Aberdeen is speaking out, saying the system failed her son. Cairo 7 TV's Jack Bill Yu has the story.
10: Amanda Lynn Servion spent the last 2 years in prison. When she got out, she couldn't find her son, Aiden. He was supposed to be with his father, Jacob Bevins, but he claimed the boy was staying with an aunt in Idaho.
11: Roberta, his aunt, said that she had never met Aiden.
10: Officers questioned Bevins again and got a shocking admission.
11: Jake told him that he had hit his head and he buried him in the yard.
10: Bevins also had custody of their older child, who Servion says never went to school and was emaciated when she got her back.
11: Somewhere somebody should have noticed.
9: Your Cairo News Radio forecast: overcast skies, lows in the mid-50s expected overnight. Cloudy skies forecast through Wednesday with highs only in the upper 60s. I'm Tom Brock, Cairo News Radio.
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1: It's a song from Robert Plant and Alison Krauss, an updated version of an old pop song that's been recorded many times. It's a cool version of it. You know, none of us are fortune tellers here. We don't know what the future holds. That's the point of this report, Preparing for Disclosure. John Priestland is making the case that, you know, it may never come. It may come tomorrow, but we have to take steps to get ready for it because the implications could be huge for society here in the U.S., across the world. And we're going to dig a little bit into what steps he's recommending, who needs to see this report, where you can read it, and then we'll take some calls from our listeners here in this final hour of Coast to Coast AM.
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0: John Priestland, I mentioned before the break this recent story, I mean, in the last couple of days, about apparent evidence of ancient microbial life on Mars. Similar announcements have been made, it seems like, every couple of years or so. The public barely pays attention to it. I guess that would be sort of the minimum level risk assessment in case NASA said, yeah, there were ancient tiny little beings in the soil on Mars a long time ago. People could generally handle that. You'd agree?
1: Yes, and the three scenarios that we mentioned in our report are evidence of basic life. We suggest around an exoplanet, but Mars would be interesting too, and covered by that. Then intelligent life somewhere out in the universe, a SETI-type signal. And then thirdly, the evidence of intelligent life somewhere closer to home. I think, you know, there are two possible reasons why the reaction was limited. First of all, because it wasn't a paradigm-shifting announcement. And secondly, because, and they're different reasons, because we've all got this sort of giggle factor, UFOs, aliens aren't real. So that's programmed into us. So even if there is a serious announcement from a serious body, we just dismiss it. And that's one of the things we have to push back on, this sense of stigma, which overwhelms everything else. Even if the spacecraft did land on the White House lawn, no one would believe it, because we're all programmed to disbelieve it with all the disinformation and the psychological planning and all of that. So I think two answers to that question, probably a bit of both, isn't there?
0: Yes. Walk me through the steps to take, how quickly it needs to start. I guess you're saying right away. And what would the steps be in order for the plan to prepare?
1: So I'll mention eight steps briefly on sure. each of them. The first one is picking up on that very last theme, which is we need to reduce stigma to enable people to be able to talk about this and institutions and organizations to be able to engage with this. Interestingly, one of the best stigma reduction programs that there's ever been has been done by for mental health in the UK. And what it showed was that the best way is not to sort of sit down in a classroom environment, but to show through lived experience. And when people actually engage with people who had mental health issues, their attitudes change much more than if they were just told about it. So again, the lived experience of experiences is going to be very important, but we have to reduce stigma. Otherwise, as is the case at the moment, we really struggle to get the organizations that need to engage to come on board. And those aren't the organizations that were interested in the Disclosure Foundation conference this week, the three-letter agencies. They are, sort of three-letter agencies of a different way, Health and Human Services, National Institutes of Health, NIH, FEMA. Those are the organizations we need to get to engage with this, and they're not at the moment. So reduce stigma. We need to understand more about what ontological shock actually is and the best treatments for it. We're extrapolating from trauma, anxiety, depression, PTSD, and yet the idea that your worldview is fundamentally changed is different to a Fukushima or a Grenfell or another disaster where the rules of the universe are still the same. Ontological shock is different. Then we need to build the surge capacity for the support. We need professional development for psychiatrists, psychologists and counselors. We need to promote better ability within the community to have conversations. We're trialing and piloting a conversations group in Australia to have a structured conversation around ontological shock for experiences. We need self-help support. We need mental health triage for those people who actually need mental health intervention. We need to build a trusted voices network. Before the break, George, you were talking about how King Charles might be a great person to be at the front of disclosure. Certainly, a good question to ask is who would we trust to give us information pre and post disclosure? And that's increasingly difficult in a world where trust is in short supply. And then two final things we need to do is build the coalition, get the governments, health bodies, professional organizations, community groups, academic organizations on board. And then the eighth out of the eight, I'm afraid to say, is we need to secure some funding. This does not all happen on a wing and a prayer. So we need philanthropic, research council, government health department funding to make this a serious effort and endeavor. Unhidden can be the convener and we can help champion it. we can't do all of this. This falls to governments and others to take the lead because that's what they're there for.
0: You know, I guess a pretty important step, maybe the most important, is educating mental health people, psychologists, psychiatrists, folks like that, getting them to pay attention to it and educate themselves and be in a position to help people who are discombobulated once the news breaks, whatever that is or whenever. You know, there was an effort in the 90s by NIDS, that's a Bigelow organization, to educate mental health professionals across the U.S. They had Dr. John Mack. They'd invite all these psychiatrists and others to the event. There was quite a bit of pushback. You know, even with somebody of Dr. Mack's stature, people either didn't show up or unwilling to accept what was being told to them.
1: I couldn't agree more, George. And I think the position is more difficult the more senior and respected you get up the food chain, so to speak. What I mean by that is we have psychologists, clinical psychologists in our Unhidden team, and I should stress that we're medically led. I'm a physicist. I'm not a physician. I'm a convener, not a doctor myself. But we have a medical advisory board made up of doctors and clinical psychologists, and those clinical psychologists are professionally concerned that if they even treated experiences with an open mind, they entertain the possibility that what the experiencer had seen might actually be a real experience. That could be misconduct in terms of their professional practice. And the psychology literature essentially says that any experiencer is not seeing something real, that it's sleep paralysis or it's false memory syndrome, whatever that is. And so there is a real difficulty in experiencers getting the help and support they need from doctors and from clinical psychologists. And that just shows the level of reluctance to engage with this topic. And there's a huge endeavor will be needed to get people in that world to be comfortable, get them to be knowledgeable, and to come up with best practice as to how they deal with people who say, I'm really worried about this. We're already getting people, you know, it's Representative Burchett talks about the possibility of a holy crap moment coming. In other words, something significant. We're already getting people contacting Unhidden and saying, what if there's a holy crap moment? How would I cope? How would I sort things out? And that's a great question. And I think some of those in positions of responsibility making statements around disclosure need to recognize rather more that there are implications and impacts on people and come to the party and start to engage on some of this preparation support. And that includes getting the psychologist and mental health community more ready. And that's a challenge, as you say.
0: Yeah. I mean, how do you get this into the hands of the people who need to read it, this report? And where are you now? I mean, I would assume there are efforts underway to try to get the right people to see it. Presumably, you would need government support for this or some big foundation to get it going.
1: We have to engage with governments. It's their job to look after their people, their citizens in all sorts of scenarios. And the great thing is, you know, I don't think we need much in the way of new medicine. You know, we need to apply what we know already in public health and in support for anxiety, depression, trauma, PTSD, etc. And I don't think we need new bodies. I mean, the bodies are there: Health and Human Services, FEMA. In the US, National Institutes of Health. At state level, you have health departments and you've got a Surgeon General advising the president. Those are the organizations and the individuals that we need to engage. But you're right. The challenge is, why do they bother with this? And why can we not get more engagement with government around the health side of things? At the moment, there are two principal dynamics for engagement on UAPs with government. The first is around the national defense and a lot in that. Then secondly, there's the stuff that Ryan Graves does, Americans for Safe Aerospace and Safety of Flight Risk. We say there's a third reason for government to engage with this, and it's a different group, and that's on the health front. So if anybody is out there in FEMA, in HHS, or has a friend or an uncle or a cousin who's significant in those organizations, do mention Unhidden, do mention our preparedness plan, and would love to have a conversation.
0: Are you sending copies to members of Congress, some of the names that you've mentioned, and can people read this online, or where can they read it for themselves?
1: So our website is unhidden.org, and we have a preparedness plan microsite. So unhidden.org and then /preparedness-plan/. But they'll see it along the top, unhidden.org. We're trying really hard to get it into the hands of the right people. I, many years ago, worked in the UK civil service. I was at the Cabinet Office. The difficulty of getting reports into the hands of the people who really need to see them, who are all wrapped around correspondence units and secretaries and chiefs of staff, etc. So rather than simply put a copy in the mail to representatives Burchett, Luna, Burleson, etc., we're trying to find staffers. We're trying to find people who are more likely to open an envelope and actually have a look at it, or click on an attachment to an email. And again, any of your listeners who have a really good idea as to how we can get the document and the information into the hands of the right people, would love to hear from them. You can email us at contact@unhidden.org, or click on the button on our website, unhidden.org. But it's a challenge. If we don't get this report into the hands of the right people, nothing will happen.
0: Well, maybe I can help with that. We'll talk off air. But I want to take a call now on the international line, Don in Alberta, Canada. Hi, Don. You're on with John Priestland.
2: Hi, George. Hi, John. You know, I don't understand how much more evidence people need. There was the battle. I was just thinking through my memory bank here. There was the Battle of Los Angeles, 1942. There was three UFOs parked over Washington, I think it was the spring of 1952. Even where I grew up, we have an air base, Cold Lake Air Base. The Americans come up all the time to fly out of there. And the town nearby, St. Paul, built the UFO landing pad in 1967 because there was this huge UFO that came over. They're out, you got to spend time outside if you want to see them. And just because you see them, you can't deny that you did, like, they don't exist. Like, you've seen what you see, and you've seen what it does. The last one I seen 3 weeks ago, it looked like a jet engine, like a GE9X going backwards, but didn't make any noise. It was doing about 600-700 knots. It had little tiny wings out the side. I don't know what they put them on. The weird part was, why I question who made it, is that the back, which would be the front side of a jet engine, it had a red circle on it. And I'm like, who made that? But didn't make any noise whatsoever. If I hadn't been laying on the ground, as soon as I caught it out of the corner of my eye, I yelled to everybody, look up, there's a UFO, but I should have pointed. So it was only available because of our location for about 6 seconds coming over. And it was about, it was probably about 150 feet up approximately, maybe 200. But how? What am I going to say, that I didn't see it? It didn't exist. It didn't happen. I don't think so. And then I've seen those white ball ones. That was most recently. They're like a big white ball, and they're about 4.5-5 feet diameter. And they do about only do about 80K. But they're all over the place all the time. You just got to spend some time outside. The best thing I ever seen when I was a kid, I watched Skylab come in. It was Russian. The reason it was a big deal about it because it had radioactive material on board. But it lit up the whole sky. You could not miss it. But if you weren't outside at that exact moment when it was coming in, you would have missed it. But it looked like it went across the sky forever. It lit up with all different colors, left a trail. It was an amazing thing to see. But
0: I get your point, is that there's a lot of information out there, a lot of cases, so millions of people who probably had a sighting or an experience. But unless you've been up close and personal or have a direct reason to be involved,

0: an experience, but unless you've been up close and personal or have a direct reason to be involved with it, you know, people go about their lives. There's always some higher priority, your job, your kids, your home, your dogs, you know. The same is true for members of Congress who have a lot on their plate. UAP issues are rarely at the front, and I guess that's probably always going to be an impediment. John, would you agree?
1: I think there's something. It's great to hear, Don, it's great to hear the account of all the things you've seen. I think it's a real gift when people share their experiences. So thank you. I think there's something different around this topic. If somebody was to have a traumatic experience of a different nature, they were to see, let's say, a stabbing on the metro system or a nasty road traffic accident, and they would go to their friends and family and say, this is what I've seen. They would be believed. They would be. They would have sympathy. They would. The family would say, "You know, you poor person. Do you want to go for a coffee or a beer or have a chat? Come and talk about it." If people go and share what they've seen from a UAP perspective, they don't get that reaction. They get told that they're lying, that this isn't true, and they get the opposite of sympathy. So it's the sort of the double whammy of having the experience and then having the rejection. That's because we have stigma. And I would hazard a guess that if Don was to go and talk to many people that he would want to share this experience with, he wouldn't necessarily be believed. And so that's why stigma reduction is the first in the list of eight things that we need for this preparedness plan, because without that, nobody's going to listen.
0: I don't imagine that so far you found much of an appetite to implement your plan in the UK, right?
1: What we've done is we've built the plan recognizing that governments find it difficult to engage. You know, if Keir Starmer was to announce part of his Downing Street operation was to look at disclosure, he would be leaving perhaps even sooner than he is going to leave. So we recognize the toxic nature, so to speak, of the topic means that governments aren't able to engage at the moment. So what we have is the ability for civil society organizations to make some running. So we are finding support from others, and we're hopefully going to be putting together a significant conference in the US in early 2027, which will make it easier for organizations to come together under the auspices of a major US university. So that will help. But no, we haven't had engagement, but we do need to make progress, and we will make progress with organizations that can buy in, provided they hear what we're up to.
0: And can people, individuals, on behalf of their families, can they do something on their own without involving the government or getting funding to prepare for it?
1: Well, individuals would be very welcome to come to the Unhidden website, click on the donate button. That would be fine. But I think the most important thing and helpful thing they can do is go out there and talk about UAPs, whether they've had an experience or not. The number one surefire way not to have a good conversation around UAPs is not to try. And so I would recommend and commend everybody, find somebody to talk to, choose your time well, choose your strategy. Say, have you seen that the US government has started releasing UAP files, UFO yeah. files, and have a conversation, one conversation at a time, and that's what your audience can do to help.
0: That's good advice. We're talking with John Priestland about this new report from the Unhidden Foundation. We're going to take a break here, come back and take more of your calls. Stick around.

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1: Where did you see all this?
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1: That's Lord Huron, of course. Love Like Ghosts, one of their earliest songs. And the band is on tour right now, maybe coming to a town near you. You should go see them and check it out if you can. We're talking with John Priestland about this new report from Unhidden Foundation, Preparing for Disclosure, a Public Health Framework. You can find that online, read it for yourself, share it with other people, send it to your lawmakers or staff members, and get the word out there. It's something we're going to have to confront at some point, at least I think so, the possibility of ontological shock, at least for some segment of the population. And there are steps that can be taken to prepare for it now. We have one segment remaining. We'll get to many of your calls as we can here on Coast to Coast AM.
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0: All right, we're going back to the phones. We start with wild card line Brendan in Austin, Texas. Our buddy Brendan, how you doing?
1: Hey, thank you so much, George and John. Yeah. Last segment was awesome. I'm really enjoying this conversation. Also, it's very unique. Haven't heard this before. I'm going to cast my vote in for the perfect guy for disclosure might be Zohran Mamdani. We might need actual representation, people over profit policies, including in disclosure and public health. So with the Brookings Institute, it's filled with evil people trying to keep other evil people in power. So, of course, they're anti-disclosure, anti-progress, pro-war. And I'm concerned that the current government and the Epstein class, that with disclosure, anything from them will be them saying that ET are evil, maybe start a new war on terror type PR campaign that takes away our rights, ushers in surveillance, even bigger war profiteer budgets. How do you think we should counter the threat narrative if the Western governments say that aliens are evil or there is an imminent invasion, as Luis Elizondo hinted at the name of his book?
2: Brendan, I'm going to say that Unhidden is much more interested in consequences rather than causes. And if somebody comes to you where they've got a gash on their leg, you're perhaps less concerned about what caused it and more the need to go and get a bandage and put it on. And so we have the medicine we need. We understand trauma. We understand stress. We understand anxiety. And wherever it comes from, we hope people will be ready to provide the help and support that's needed to people. I sit on the other side of the pond, so some of the politics you mention is going a little over my head. I do think on the threat narrative, and we've been quite vocal about this, it's very unhelpful that people talk about threat, that people know who I mean, people who call have book titles with imminent in the title, for example. It's not a neutral title. If there is a low-level threat narrative, that's unhelpful to people because the limbic system in the brain switches on, and it's hard to switch it off unless somebody actually does something, some sort of flight or fight. So be careful, our message, with the threat narrative. And if there is going to be any threat narrative, we need to be clear what people should do. And part of the preparedness plan is saying that people should be having better conversations. They should be reducing stigma. And there's a lot of positivity we can bring. The idea that we live in a wonderful time. What a gift to be alive at the time when we're potentially going to find out more about the universe. And so being curious rather than fearful is a really important message. Brendan, thank you.
0: Yeah, I could see that happening, Brendan. I was thinking about Disclosure Day, Spielberg's movie. I won't give away the entire ending, but, you know, something cataclysmic happens there. And what happens the next day? One thing could be that the government comes forward and debunks it all or relies on debunkers out on social media platforms, or they also, at the same time, while denying it, say that this is a threat and we, you know, everybody should be prepared for a disaster kind of a thing. But you raise an interesting point. Thanks for the call. We're going to east of the Rockies, Greg in New York. Hi, Greg. What's on your mind?
3: Hi, everybody. John, you know, whenever anything new like this comes up, like AI or this situation about the ETs and UFOs, and if we're told they're real, I usually ask myself, or will ask myself, how will this change my life? So I'm kind of the average person. So how is the average person going to be affected in their life out there? Thanks for my question. Appreciate it.
2: So I think it's good to frame it in terms of people at scale. The whole essence of a public health approach is there are, you know, billions of us in the world, potentially millions going to be affected, and we'll all be affected in different ways. I think the ability to predict who's going to be affected is a hard one. One of the pushbacks we get to this unhidden work is people in the UAP community say, oh, I can cope. Just rip off the Band-Aid. That's a phrase, rip off the Band-Aid. And there's two things about that. First of all, the assumption behind rip off the Band-Aid is that the impact is not going to be very severe. It's not a problem, not much pain, not for very long. If the question was different, do you want to have your leg amputated now, or do you want to wait half an hour for the anaesthetist to arrive? You know, or just cut the leg off now. That wouldn't be sensible. So we've got to be careful around some of this framing. The other thing in terms of the average response is work by a man called Michael Marmot, a report, Fair Society, Healthy Lives in 2010, show that disadvantaged communities always experience disproportionate impact and slower recovery from disasters. So whilst an individual may say, I'll be fine, just rip off the Band-Aid, there will be more disadvantaged people in their community who won't be able to cope. And so we have to prepare disclosure to be skewed to the support for disclosure to be skewed to more vulnerable people in our society. And that's in our preparedness plan in terms of the approach.
0: Thanks. Appreciate the call. We're going to Aaron in Fountain Valley, California on the wildcard line. Hi, Aaron. What's on your mind?
4: George Knapp. Thank you. John Priestland. You can hear me fine?
0: Yes.
4: Okay. UFO disclosure and the existential challenges. I am missing Nick Pope right now. And I believe that when you prepare people enough for the truth, then it will come to them in a much better way. You can't bury the truth. It will come to you as it's come to me. My main thoughts are on the ontological line. What will become of the world's religions if not to flourish even more? Especially if Jesus was part extraterrestrial. Thanks, John Priestland, for presenting the foundation, and I'll remember to listen. Thanks, guys, and have a happy 250th, fourth, George. Not that you're that old. I'm going to hang up now.
0: Almost. Thank you, Aaron.
2: I think the religious angle is really important. We cover very religious people as one of the four high-risk groups, and I'm reminded that I was at the first of the three Soul Foundation seminars in November 2023, and in the space of 40 minutes, we had a 20-minute presentation from the late Paul Thigpen, a Catholic theologian, saying everything was going to be fine, they're all God's children. And then Professor Jeff Kripal said, religions are going to be in great difficulty from disclosure. So experts have very different views, but it certainly makes sense in our view to prepare and to focus some of the preparedness, planning and thinking on religious communities.
0: You know, that was one of the questions that I addressed when I first started back at the dawn of time. I went to local religious leaders here in Nevada and asked them the question, how might their flock, how might their denomination react? And all of them had a version of the same answer, is that they thought if there's life out there and we interact with it, it's a testimony to the greater glory of God, that it would be, you know, he created many worlds, and it's you know, it would be no problem for them as leaders, and probably no problem for their denomination. So, you know, I haven't heard anything contradict that. I'm sure that there would be some sects or divisions within those faiths that would probably have trouble with it, but I'm not sure the organized religion would. And, you know, we know that the Vatican has a long interest in it and may or may not have secrets stashed away, but I'm not sure it would lead to a freak out among major faiths. What do you think?
2: It's one of Arthur C. Clarke's classic books, isn't it? Childhood's End, which talks around the end of religion. I think we will be wise to help religious communities prepare. And again, the diversity of religious tradition is such, different groups will be affected in different ways, and different sorts of strategies will be needed for different religions. It's a complicated one, but I think it's not unreasonable for us to have people with strong religious views on our high-risk groups as part of our health needs assessment. And we want to engage with religious communities and get them to help us.
0: Yeah, it boils down to what the it is that gets revealed. I mean, if it's something along the lines of the reality that's displayed at places like Skinwalker Ranch, where it intrudes in many mischievous kinds of ways, trickster-type activity, strange animals come out of nowhere, animal mutilations, they're constantly placing us under surveillance, they can read our thoughts. I think people might have problems with that. There's another ontological shock that probably is bigger than a non-human intelligence. That's the one that's been discussed by the likes of Donald Hoffman and others, who make a case against reality. I remember having him on this program 6 or so years ago, where basically he makes the point that nothing that we see as reality is real. The chair I'm sitting on right now isn't really here, and people would really have trouble with that if they could even understand it.
2: Agreed. And your last caller mentioned AI and the possible rise of artificial general intelligence. One of the points we make in our preparedness plan to try and dismiss some of the government organizations that will go, oh, well, you know, disclosure, aliens, I don't think we can do that. The report is called A Public Health Framework for Paradigm Shifting Revelations, and the same methodology and approach applies to other paradigm shifting views about the nature of reality and consciousness around the existence and rise of artificial general intelligence. And so an investment in the sort of steps we're talking about is actually not just around a disclosure of extraterrestrial or non-human life. It's around trying to help people through where they're told that the way they've always thought reality is and the world is, isn't, and to rebuild that trust when they've lost that sort of psychological security. You know, we use the term ontological shock. We need ontological security that the world is today pretty much the way we thought it was yesterday. And if that is not the case, then that causes a big challenge. Think Charlton Heston on the beach in that very first Planet of the Apes film, looking up at what he thought was an ape planet, finding the Statue of Liberty all ruined. That's the most visual idea of ontological shock I've come across.
0: That's a good one. Try to get one more call in. Bill in Los Angeles on the wildcard line. Hey, Bill, how you doing?
5: How you doing, George? John, I'm a former reporter at Columbia J School, 86, and looking at how fragmented the media have become, partly because of the internet, and also the lack of trustworthiness, both in the media and in the government, which have both been guilty of negligence in many things. Exhibit A, the Iran war. We don't even know what's going on Earth with the Iran war, whether the government's telling the truth or the Iranians are telling the truth. We can't even figure it out. And depending on which media outlet you look at, they don't agree about that either. So I think even if a Republican, let's say, Secretary of War wheeled out what he said is a dead alien, the Democrats would immediately say it's a hoax. A lot of the media people would say, no, this is another trick that Trump's up to. The evangelicals would say it's a demonic deception. And, you know, scientific hacks like Seth Shostak and Neil deGrasse Tyson would say, well, this can't be an alien because they just don't exist. So I think we are so fragmented in our ontology and in our media that I hate to spoil what you're saying, but I don't think this moment is going to ever impact people to the point where there would be consensus that would scare people. I think they would just go, well, I don't know what's going on. That's my two cents.
2: Well, I think you're absolutely right. The trust issue is a massive challenge. There's an excellent book, AD After Disclosure, by Bryce Sable and Richard M. Dolan, which we drew on for our preparedness report. Interestingly, published in 2012, effectively before smartphones. And so the idea now that if there was a Phoenix Lights type event, it would be around the world in 20 minutes. The ability to control information is much more difficult than it ever used to be. And research shows that false news travels significantly further and faster than true news. It sets off more of a sort of endorphin hit. That's from a study in 2018 by the MIT Media Lab. So there's this big challenge as to who we would turn to for trusted information. George, before the top of the hour, you suggested King Charles. We've been asking this question, who would you trust for information around UAPs and disclosure? Other people have suggested the Pope. There's a famous, very senior English naturalist called Sir David Attenborough. Other people have suggested him. But it is a big challenge. Who would we actually trust to give us information in this sort of post-truth world that the caller talks about? We need to build that trusted voices network now, because if disclosure happens, it's too late. We've got to have it in place, and we've got to know who's to be relied on, and that people buy into that. It's a real problem.
0: Thanks for the call, Bill. Appreciate it. So what next for Unhidden? Have you got plans for a fourth report, or is it too soon after this one came out to even talk about that?
2: We've got to embed this report and the plan that lies behind it, first of all, with the institutions that we need to engage with, governments and civil society organizations, there are some steps that we as Unhidden can do to convene and some things we can do to develop resources, the continuing professional development resources for psychiatrists, psychologists and counselors, the self-help resources. And I mentioned we're running a pilot in Australia of an Unhidden Conversations group with a lot of structure and positivity around those conversations. So we want to develop that further. Those are key resources, but they won't mean anything unless we can get the engagement. So we have plans for a significant conference at a major US university in early 2027. We think it'll be easier for public bodies to engage with us in the context of a university environment. And we need to build that coalition, governments, health bodies, professional organizations, civil society organizations, all doing their thing, with people being prepared to step forward and try and have the conversations to move the dial on stigma. And don't be shamed by talking about this topic. This is not something shameful. This is something wonderful, something human, and something that is all about curiosity and meaning making, not fear and crisis.
0: Well, I hope some of the other organizations that do different things than what Unhidden does will step up. Saul, SCU, Avi Loeb's new panel, people like that, organizations like that, whose voices get heard and will step up to the plate and help out. Can't thank you enough, John Priestland. We will be in touch about other opportunities. It's a great report, and we have links on our website that'll take folks there if they want to read it. Thanks a lot.
2: Thank you, George.
0: All right. Thanks also to my earlier guest, Dick Russell, and to my colleagues there at Coast, Michael Cosio and Donna Walker, Alec Fernandez, Dan Galati, Tom Danheiser, and, of course, George Norrie. I'm George Knapp. I'll be back in a couple of weeks. Good night, everyone.

0: Geico knows there's a home you and a road you. Right now you're hearing home you. He's not in an RV. He's at home on a stair machine.
1: And staring at a not-so-motivational poster on my wall.
0: Meanwhile, road you never lacks motivation, because he's in an RV covered by Geico, with RV specialists who are as passionate about RVs as you. 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
2: I'm on top of the world!
0: How's that for motivation, home you? It feels good to be a road you. It feels good to Geico.
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8: ABC News, I'm Wayne Cabot. The U.S. says there's a deal to suspend the attacks across the Mideast and for Iran to allow safe ships to pass safely through the Strait of Hormuz. We've not heard yet from Iran about that. Tragedy hit the western wildfires this weekend when flames trapped three firefighters on the Utah-Colorado border, killing them when two fires converged.
9: Over the weekend, at one point, there was 12 wildfires that were burning at the same time. Utah has been able to get their hands on some of them, so those numbers are going down. But you're also looking at one wildfire that bled into Colorado, and then that one turned deadly. So it is just wildfire after fire sparking across the west.
8: ABC's Melissa Adan in Utah. In the east,
10: we're in for some brutally, brutally hot weather.
8: Triple digits, says New York Governor Kathy Hochul. The summer suffering hits the Midwest and South first. This is ABC News. Can a Democratic Socialist message win nationally? New York City Mayor Zoran Mamdani tells ABC News, yes.
11: And what these candidates offer is a vision that extends beyond the midterms. It extends beyond 2028. It speaks to what makes so many of us proud to be Democrats. It speaks to a vision that goes back to a New Deal understanding of what working people deserve. And I'll tell you that for too long, that kind of politics, you can only find it in history books, and we need to bring it back to the present day. And
8: on the question of Israel as a Jewish state, he said that any state that privileges one religion over the other is one that I can't tell you I support, whether it be Israel or Saudi Arabia or anywhere else. First day of the World Cup knockout round, SoFi Stadium, L.A., Canada sends South Africa packing. The U.S. plays Wednesday against Bosnia-Herzegovina. If you're traveling over the July 4th week, it looks like Thursday the 2nd will be the busiest day for planes and for auto travel. I'm Wayne Cabot, ABC News.
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12: I'm Tom Brock. U.S. Marshals have rescued a girl they believe was a victim of sex trafficking from a homeless encampment near Olympia. After getting a tip, they found a girl whose family in Mesa, Arizona, reported as missing back in May. She was located in a camp known as the Jungle in East Olympia near Martin Way East. One resident who spoke to Cairo 7 News said he saw numerous agents.
13: There was like five U.S. Marshals here. One of them gave me a business card, showed me a picture, mentioned her names.
12: The mother of a child found buried in the backyard of his father's home in Aberdeen is speaking out. Amanda Lynn Cervellon spent the last 2 years in prison. When she got out, she could not find her 4-year-old son, Aiden. She told Cairo 7 he was supposed to be with his father, Jacob Bevins, but she suspected neglect and abuse of Aiden and his older sister at the hands of their father.
3: Nobody was seen for medical or dental needs. Like, a lot of neglect took place. I feel like somewhere somebody should have noticed.
12: Police say eventually Jacob Bevins told them Aiden had hit his head and died. He is now facing charges of homicide by abuse and assault of a child. If you would like to help the thousands of victims suffering from the Venezuelan earthquakes, there is a way to do it right here at home. The Seattle Times reports a group of Venezuelan Americans are asking people to drop off donations at more than a dozen local restaurants. For a list of the restaurants, go to donations.embracevenezuela.com. Your Cairo News Radio forecast, overcast skies, lows in the mid-50s overnight. Fairly dry week ahead, but cloudy skies forecast through Wednesday with highs only in the upper 60s. I'm Tom Brock, Cairo News Radio.
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0: Good evening, everyone. You're in the right place at the right time. This is Coast to Coast AM, blasting out of the Mojave Desert like a Scirocco, blazing across the land, slamming into your radio like a supercharged nanoparticle of unobtainium. Greetings from the boldest, bawdiest, most outrageous city in the world, the planetary capital of sun, fun, sin, sex, and secrets, my not-so-humble hometown, Las Vegas, Nevada. My name is George Knapp, your occasional host, designated driver of the airwaves, and moderator of tonight's upcoming cacophonous cavalcade of conversation. Let's shake it out there. Summer has arrived, as we all know, and in the desert Southwest, that means heat, blazing, broiling, scorching heat. Southern Nevada already set multiple temperature records earlier this year, all-time records, that is. And, you know, I like heat. Obviously, I wouldn't live here, but, man, it seems to feel less tolerable every year. Certainly much more difficult to grow things, you know, in a home garden, which I've tried. People who can afford it tend to get out of town during the worst of the summer temps. They'll go rent a condo somewhere, a place a little cooler near the ocean or bodies of water, and be gone for a month or 6 weeks and sigh. You know, I kind of like to do that myself, but not possible. Thanks to the miracle of air conditioning, Las Vegas has thus far managed to survive and occasionally thrive, though it's been economically bumpy of late for Sin City. The wildfires burning in rural areas near here are another regular feature of summertime. Fire season isn't just a few months of the year anymore. It's pretty much year-round because of the drought that scorched the Southwest for more than 20 years now. And, well, that's enough of my weather report. Birthday greetings go out today to the amazing Mel Brooks, who turned 100 years old today. Turner Classic Movies has been airing Mel Brooks' Palooza all day long. His films, Young Frankenstein, Blazing Saddles, The Producers, have been airing one after another. I left the TV on in another room all day, and he'd go check in now and then. It's tough to prepare for the show or get much work done when those movies are playing anywhere else here in the bunker. Did my best, though. You know, the word transparency is kicked around quite a bit these days, along with another term, disclosure. Both of those are buzzwords in the UFO arena, certainly, but they also have a lot of public momentum in other ongoing battles. The Epstein files, for one. You know, we were promised they'd all be released. Congress passed a law to ensure it happens. The president signed that law. Some materials have been released and also redacted at the same time, but millions of other key documents with supposedly named names are still bottled up, though the public has been told basically they're not going to be released. You know, the Pentagon has coughed up a few hundred documents and files and videos about UFOs, many of them previously released, along with videos that were previously made public. Some were truly interesting, but does anyone think this amounts to actual transparency? Do we suspect there are better documents, better videos and photos, more evidence, physical evidence still being withheld? And of course we do. The JFK files. More of them have been released, and some of the new released material is truly important. But is that it? Is that all we're going to get? We've all heard of the CIA's MK Ultra mind control program back in the 50s into the 60s and some horrible experiments that were unleashed on unfortunate test subjects. Has actual transparency been achieved on that? Not even close. This coming Tuesday, Representative Luna of Florida, whose secrecy task force has been pushing for more transparency on multiple topics, will hold a brand new hearing about MK Ultra. So many promises have been made about transparency, and I'd have to say not many of them have been kept, not yet anyway, despite the best efforts of that task force. So, you know, we do have to wonder if we're ever going to get somewhere on these kinds of topics, if we're ever going to learn the truth. And I'm not quite sure that that's the case. Tonight, we've got a guest who's going to help us in this regard in this first half. Hold on just a second here. I'm going to find his bio. His name is Dick Russell. He's a journalist who's been chasing these kinds of topics for a long time. He's written 16 best-selling books on subject matter related to JFK in particular, on MK Ultra, and on many other topics that we kicked around on this program. He's an award-winning investigative reporter who started in a much humble kind of circumstances. We'll get into his background. But tonight we're going to talk to him about transparency and what it really means, what we've actually accomplished, and what it's going to take to get to the bottom of some of these topics that we've talked about this program for a long time, in particular about JFK. Mr. Russell, who's been at this for a very long time, has gone up against the CIA in a number of different kinds of battles. And some of it is, I would say, really risky for him. You know, he has been leading a fight for transparency on some of these, several of these topics. And, you know, it seems like the CIA has its fingerprints all over these subjects, all of them. Dick Russell will join us a couple of minutes from now. And then in the second half, let's say something like actual disclosure does happen, or if there's a singular undeniable event, something akin to what happens in the new Steven Spielberg movie, a huge leak by insiders, say, or maybe a literal landing on the White House lawn, or maybe Joe Rogan gets the first interview with a live ET. How would the public handle it? I think most of us in Coast to Coast world think we've been educated enough, acclimated enough to the possibility that we think we're ready, even if you don't exactly know what it is that's going to be disclosed, what reality will look like after the event, call it an X event, after that happens. You know, in spite of decades of books and movies and TV shows and experts warning us that this is all too real, is the entirety of humanity actually ready? A group of well-intentioned academics, part of an organization called Unhidden, has produced a third report. This one makes the case that we need to start prepping now to handle true disclosure, not the leak of some documents, not a fuzzy video or two like we've been getting, but the real thing. And when they argue we need to prepare, they mean it in the framework of public health. Some people, they believe, are not going to handle this well. A large percentage of the world's population will have trouble with it, and some will definitely freak the hell out. John Priestland of the Unhidden Foundation joins us from the UK to outline what the risks are and how we can get ready for what some think is inevitable. That's in the second half tonight. Should be good stuff. Our webmaster, Alec Fernandez, and I have pulled together our usual assortment of items and oddities culled from various news media around the world. We call it Naps News, and you can find it on the Coast to Coast AM website. Among the stories there tonight, an update on the MK Ultra hearing that's coming this week. Looks like two of the key witnesses who were scheduled to testify are now off the list. They won't appear. Not sure what the reason is for that. We have the news story about it, and maybe my first guest, Dick Russell, has some insight about that. We also have a story about how the SETI program and other scientists who've been looking for signs of alien intelligence out there in the cosmos may have been looking for the wrong kind of signal all this time. We have two stories about our natural world, one about how monsoon patterns are changing, moving north, the rainfall going north, and the massive effects that this could have on farmland, on agriculture, our ability to feed an ever-increasing population. Also, an unfortunate development, the number of insects worldwide has taken a major dive in recent years, and now that fact has been documented as having an effect on bird populations. The number of birds has dropped dramatically, according to new studies. Take a look at those stories and more in Naps News, and while you're there on the Coast to Coast website, take a look at how you can become a Coast Insider. The cost is about 15 cents a day if you subscribe for a year. It gives you access to a huge archive of programs and interviews, including the Art Bell Vault, classic episodes. You can listen anytime you want, as often as you want. It's a good deal. So, too, is a subscription to Beyond Belief. That's George Norrie's television program in which George interviews fascinating guests, similar to what he does so well here on the radio. You know, I had a chance to be on stage with George last month at Contact in the Desert. It's always fun to interact with the public, especially Coast listeners, and especially with him. Got to say, he's really smooth on stage. Funny, very smooth, really good with the audience, and it's no wonder people like him so much. Someone put together sort of this AI animated video, like a spy movie theme, superhero video of the two of us preparing to enter that conference. It's really funny and creative work. I'm not sure if that's ever going to leak out to the public, but maybe I can ask about it and put it on the Coast website. With that, let's assume the position. Bring in the dog and the cat and the family wombat. Crank up the AC. Put on a pot of Joe. Slide your bod into those silky summer jammies and your toes into your best bunny slippers. Plop yourself down in a comfy spot. Turn down the lights and turn up the radio because we are about ready to rumble. In a moment, journalist Dick Russell and the battle for truth and transparency. I'm George Knapp, and this is Coast to Coast AM.
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0: Welcome back. Dick Russell is an award-winning investigative journalist, author of 16 books and hundreds of articles, many of which are focused on intelligence agencies, cover-ups, environmental crimes, and the lives of key historical figures. He's best known for his research into the assassination of President John Kennedy. He's co-authored books with Governor Jesse Ventura and Robert F. Kennedy Jr. He currently writes a column on Substack and frequent articles about recent document releases on UAPs, the JFK files, CIA revelations, and a lot of other hot-button current issues. Dick Russell, welcome to Coast to Coast.
1: George, thanks so much. Great to be with you tonight.
0: I feel kind of guilty. You know, we first met in person at the congressional hearing into UFOs back in September, and I was feeling pretty guilty about the fact that I hadn't had you as a guest on here before, but I'm trying to make up for it tonight. I hope you'll forgive me.
1: I definitely do. Thanks so much.
0: So at this point of your life, you're mostly known for these hard-hitting investigations into weighty topics, the kind of subjects that could get a guy killed, I would think. But a long time ago, earlier in your career, you wrote for Sports Illustrated and TV Guide. Both are great publications and very popular at that time, and still, I guess, Sports Illustrated anyway. Tell us about the curve of your career, how you ended up from there doing the kinds of things that you do now.
1: Yeah, well, it's interesting because when I was with Sports Illustrated, and this is back in 1973, I actually first got into the UFO issue sitting with Muhammad Ali, just as he was about to fight Joe Frazier. I was at his training camp, and we were talking about different things. I'd never met him before, and all of a sudden, Ali looks at me and says, "I saw the mothership last night." So I kind of looked at him, and he began to talk about, I guess it was part of this was due to his faith with the Muslims, but who were interested in the same subject. But he and his friend began to talk about this mothership that they'd seen, which Ali described as like a bright star, half mile wide, half mile long, going 39,000 miles an hour and stops on a dime. And, you know, so that was kind of the beginning of I mean, I'd always been interested ever since I was a kid. But there I was at Sports Illustrated doing a piece on Ali, and all of a sudden this happens.
0: Did you write about it then?
1: No, I didn't at the time. I wrote a long piece about Ali that actually was probably too long for magazines to print at the time. But I didn't. Sports Illustrated, that wasn't what they were looking for, but I'm putting it in the book now.
0: Yeah, I'm going to come back to that topic because it's the project that's front and center on your mind. But I want to start with what people will know you best for, and that's the heart of the work you've done on JFK, the murder of a president. You know, there's so many books that have been written and movies and documentaries, and the public generally would think, well, we've heard it all. We know all the evidence that it's already out there. But just months ago, you know, the public is told once again, hey, we're going to release some more documents. You're going to get to see all of them, all the files, the whole story will be told. Did that happen?
1: It sure did not. Not so far. I mean, things have come out for people who are aficionados, I guess you'd say, like myself. You know, that now we're clear that George Joannides was a CIA officer who worked with these Cuban exiles who were looking to make sure that they pinned the blame on Castro when Oswald did it, which it was not Castro, by the way. It was anti-Castro Cuban exiles and mafia and CIA and right-wing military people who basically orchestrated a coup d'etat. And, I got into it in 1975, was lucky enough to meet a guy, and I won't go into all the details here, but the main subject of my first book, which was called The Man Who Knew Too Much, was Richard Case Nagel, who had been a double agent for the Russians and the Americans, CIA and the KGB or the GRU, it may have been. And I knocked on his door one day when I first started looking into this, and for the Village Voice, actually, a paper that I wrote a lot for in those days as a freelancer. He answered, and I got to know him over the course of several years and came to realize that this guy, among not that many people that I met who told the full truth, despite the controversy about him. He'd walked into a bank in El Paso, Texas, 2 months before the assassination, shot two holes in the ceiling, and intentionally got himself arrested to get taken out of the picture. But he had been basically monitoring Oswald for some time, as well as these Cuban exiles. And like I say, I'm not going to go into the whole detail of it here, but he showed me enough, and there was enough found in notebooks very similar to Oswald's that were taken from him by the FBI to make me believe this guy was really for real. And I just started devoting myself to this case. I was in high school when JFK was killed. Wasn't particularly political at that time, but I became much more political as the years went by, and believing for sure that the country had changed really irrevocably on that day, and that the truth about it was not being told.
0: You use the word coup. That's what you think it was.
1: It is what I think it was. That's what I actually, more than think, I'm sure it happened that way. Although it was made to look like an operation by Fidel Castro. And that was the plan of the people who put this together. Some of whom I met. I mean, I spent time with James Angleton, who was the head of counterintelligence, and then resigned. I interviewed him on three occasions. And of course, all he did was really try to point me in the direction of Cuba and Russia, because that was the whole name of the game as far as the intelligence agencies were concerned. But, yeah, I met some very interesting people in those days. And later we can talk about this too, but spent some time with Sidney Gottlieb, who ran the MKUltra program for the CIA.
0: Oh, we'll circle back around to that. I guess, you know, you look at the overall picture for the JFK assassination, CIA, mafia, Cubans, Cuban exiles, all kinds of players there, maybe Lyndon Johnson. And, you know, when you look at a conspiracy like that, all this stuff has come out before. It becomes so big and so ridiculous that has helped to confuse the public and keep everyone off balance, has it not?
1: Oh, for sure. And actually, I think it was in 1967, there's a CIA document that was released years later that basically sets out a plan. It was when Jim Garrison was doing his investigation as the DA of New Orleans, and the CIA was going to counterattack by putting out disinformation wherever they could, using their media contacts. They had hundreds of media contacts in something called Operation Mockingbird, who actually worked for them and did their bidding, and had been for a long, long time, which was true of the UFO situation too, I've discovered. But yeah, I mean, there was a cover-up going to happen, and

0: UFO situation too, I've discovered. But yeah, I mean, there was a cover up going to happen, and people were, you know, taken down with their reputations, and sometimes taken out, which means killed. Eventually, the man that I'm talking about, Richard Nagel, was found dead in his apartment the very day in the mid 1990s that the Assassination Records Review Board sent a subpoena to him, and they were going to interview him.
1: Oh, quite a coincidence.
0: No coincidence.
1: Of the most recent releases of JFK documents, which ones stand out to you as something significant, and what's still in there that they may never release?
0: Well, I'm afraid that much of what would be much of what the government has been hiding, and the people who did this for years, is the fact that they destroyed most of these records. Way back, all of Oswald's Army intelligence files were destroyed that showed his connections to the agency and to the military intelligence, and so we're not seeing very much so far anyway. And like I say, there's, you know, people like Joannides, who clearly was running an operation involving these Cuban exiles and putting Oswald to work. That's been coming out through these files, and people like Jefferson Morley, who've been on this in recent years, like a dog on a bone, and done amazing work. But I don't think we're going to see all that much. I don't think a lot of it exists even.
1: These promises of transparency on that and other topics, and we'll get into it further through our conversation tonight. I mean, they ring hollow on this and others. I say, like the Epstein files, I'm amazed that those haven't been burned somewhere or shredded.
0: I suspect they have. I think that, you know, we're not going to see certainly not going to see anything that points any strong finger at the president and a lot of powerful people who were involved with Epstein, and also what he was interested in. You know, I did one Substack on the fact that he organized this conference, a scientific conference back in the early 2000s, bringing together all these physicists to talk about things like UFOs. I mean, where is Epstein really coming from with all of this? I don't think we'll ever find out that much.
1: I want to get into that on the other side here. I want to talk to you also about Representative Luna, her task force on federal secrets. I mean, she had some things she wanted to go after, and then they loaded up her plate, almost too much stuff to even take on. And she's moved forward, but, man, run into a lot of obstacles. We're talking with Dick Russell, investigative journalist, and we got a lot of ground still to cover here. We'll be back in a little bit here on Coast to Coast AM.

0: I think the engine's stalling out on me.
1: Yeah, that don't sound right.
0: Dang, got a lot more miles to go.
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4: 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You say you'd never let them out in public without their hair brushed. 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
1: Bruce Springsteen, further on up the road from the album The Rising. We're talking with investigative journalist and author Dick Russell about the various conspiracy theories. I'm using air quotes around the conspiracy word. He has investigated and how often the CIA's fingerprints seem to be all over these things. Topics like MKUltra, the JFK assassination, the UAP cover-up, and more. We'll continue that conversation in just a minute here on Coast to Coast.
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0: We're talking with Dick Russell. Dick, you know, when the news comes out that Representative Ana Paulina Luna is handed what was then a committee and then became a task force on federal secrets, I think her primary focus was getting to the bottom of UAP, UFO mysteries, files, videos, whatever. And then they dropped a whole bunch of other stuff on her plate, the Epstein files, MK Ultra, JFK, RFK, MLK, a lot of stuff. Almost like they were giving her too much rope and no subpoena power, expecting her to fail. I wonder if that thought occurred to her. And I wonder if it thought that occurred to you when you heard the depth and breadth of her assignment.
1: Yeah, it really did seem a lot like piling on. And also, you know, these are complicated subjects, and you really need to, I mean, they have Jeff Morley in there now on the JFK stuff, and he's a former journalist just like myself, and he's been devoted to this case for a long time. But I think it's just been, it would be too much for anybody. I mean, I've met Ana Paulina Luna. I've met Eric Burleson, who I find a very sincere man, a congressman from Missouri, who's been, you know, very much a part of pushing for disclosure. But I'm worried that, you know, there's just so many things that the CIA has done over the years that if they came out, I think would probably, you know, just destroy what's left of the agency. I mean, it's really shocking when you look at, there's a couple stories I could tell here. One, there's a guy named Philip Corso, who a lot of people know was involved, you know, at Roswell and a National Security Council member in the 50s and very knowledgeable about the UFO issue. But they don't really talk very much about the fact that he was hired to work for Senator Richard Russell from Georgia, who was a member of the Warren Commission, to do a private investigation at the same time the Warren Commission was whitewashing everything, because Russell didn't believe it. So he brought Corso in, and I interviewed him twice in the 1990s while he was still alive. And he told me just some astounding things, which he's done on the UFO subject as well. He said that what he uncovered was that there were actually two Oswalds. There was a double operation that was being run, and that two guys came back from the Soviet Union. Not to say that the Soviet Union was directly involved in this, but that the CIA was monitoring this whole thing, handling these guys, and that they ran doubles a lot in terms of what they needed to get done, they thought, in the intelligence world. And then MK Ultra was even bigger than that. All the files, and it was a mind control program. It was using LSD, hypnosis, all kinds of nefarious techniques to work on unsuspecting people. And it went on for years. It started in not long after the CIA came into existence in 1947, and eventually there was a lot of stuff was coming out in the 1970s, and in 1973 they destroyed almost all the files on MKUltra, so nobody would ever know what was happening with it. And my research indicates that Oswald and likely Jack Ruby, who shot Oswald, were part of that program and being manipulated by it.
0: Wow. We'll come back to that, because I wonder if Sirhan was in the RFK assassination. Was he also part of it?
1: Oh, absolutely. And there it's much more obvious, actually. But yeah, Sirhan has no memory of going into the pantry and shooting Robert Kennedy. He didn't actually shoot Robert Kennedy at all. Robert Kennedy was shot from behind, shot in the neck and the back of the head. That's what killed him. Other people were hit by Sirhan's sort of wild firing. But not much has been done with the committee in Congress to try to get to the bottom of that. And again, I think it's because this program has been covered up for a long, long time. There's just so much evidence that Sirhan was hypnotized to walk into that pantry that night.
0: Yeah, it seems like an easier one to take on. It's less complicated, all these layers of subterfuge. You would think that would be one they could go after.
1: Yeah, you would. And maybe they still will. I mean, I don't know how long they're in existence for, do you?
0: Well, it was only going to be a short period of time. But now that it's had these hearings and got a lot of attention, I think they've extended its lifespan, but I don't know how long. Let me ask you this. you know, Representative Luna, I don't know if she was aware that they piled all this on her plate, hoping that she would fail, but she's taken the bull by the horns. I mean, she's really pushing forward, has made progress. I don't know how far it could go, but this hearing coming on Tuesday on the MK Ultra, what would you think could come out of that that you'd really like to see?
1: Well, I was surprised that they did it. I mean, Congress has never really had a hearing just on MK Ultra. At least there was some came up in the course of other things in the 1970s. But I think that's really great, and because I think people need great in the sense that people need to know about it, and that these kinds of things don't just go away. I think their techniques have probably gotten a whole lot better than they used to be. Although I'm not sure of that, So, I think, and I'm glad these hearings are happening. I think that I'm glad that the president has authorized this and it's moved forward. And but I just I'm not optimistic that we're going to really get to the bottom of things for all the reasons that we've been talking about.
0: I mean, it does seem like CIA fingerprints are all over all of these things, you know, some subtle ways, some not so subtle ways. That they've got so many different tentacles involved in all of them. I don't know about Martin Luther King, whether they were involved in that, but, you know, I wondered in your investigations, you're pushing pretty hard, knock banging on the door. Have you had pushback from them or threats or told to knock it off?
1: Yes. I haven't directly been told to knock it off, but I've been years ago, when I was heavily investigating Nagel and others, he told me one day over the phone, actually, he said, there's a lot of people in Los Angeles know who Dick Russell is. And I said, oh, well, am I in any danger? And he said, no, I don't think so. I would have told you if that was true. But he said there was a couple of CIA people sat in a bar next to us when you were interviewing me, and they were adamant that you'd taped me. And what they were trying to do was, I said, well, I've often wished I had, but I never did because you asked me not to. And I honored that. But he said, well, that's kind of what I thought, because they were just trying to sabotage our relationship, because they were afraid that he was going to tell me everything, which he never did. And I finally wrote a book that revealed as much as I could. He was then, as I mentioned, murdered, I believe, in 1995, when the Assassination Records Review Board was going to finally sit down and talk to him.
0: You've had a long-term relationship, friendship, co-authorship with RFK Jr., Robert F. Kennedy Jr., who's now part of the Trump administration. Tell us about how that developed, and especially what kind of conversations you may have had with him about the assassination of his father and his uncle.
1: Yeah, well, in the beginning, I met him back in quite some years ago, because we were very, both of us, very involved in environmental causes. I was writing a book about the gray whales, which their habitat was threatened in Mexico by assault works, and he was very involved in trying to stop that. So that's when I first got to know him, and I didn't feel comfortable for a long time in talking to him about the assassinations of his uncle and his father, even though I knew quite a bit about them. And but finally, I guess it was on the anniversary of 2013. He asked me about it, and I didn't even know that he had known that I wrote these books, but he obviously did. And so we started talking, because he was convinced that the CIA was very involved in both assassinations, and wanted to pursue that. And I worked with him over the last few years. I worked with him to some degree before he went to Washington on trying to find out what more we could about who killed his father. And but he was very, very convinced that we had discussions about this. It was interesting when he wrote his autobiography for I forget which publisher, but I was helping him with the footnotes on that, because we'd become good friends. And then what happened was that the publisher said, we don't think you should write about these assassinations in the book. That should be a separate book, which never happened, by the way. But I think they got nervous about the fact that he was going to come out, and he'd written two very strong chapters that implicated the CIA. And he'd done a lot of research himself. So, Yeah, we had some pretty heavy duty conversations about this.
0: Were you surprised that he took a position in the Trump administration?
1: I was initially surprised, but I eventually became his authorized biographer, and that was when even before he announced for president. So it wasn't like a campaign book or something, but I wanted to do it because I was just outraged at how he was being treated in the media. That nothing he couldn't do anything right. This was before he was coming out and talking about what was really going on with COVID. And now we know that, yes, it did come out of a lab in Wuhan, China, that was funded by Anthony Fauci's National Institutes of Health. But at the time, he tried like hell. First, he tried to stay in the Democratic Party, and there was no way they were even going to let him in the primaries. So he became an independent candidate. And then, you know, again, there were efforts to muzzle him, to stop him from getting anywhere in that. And not that he would have won, but he could have stuck it out. So I think he finally, basically, I wasn't privy to this, but he talked to President Trump and said, I think they made a sort of a quid pro quo that he could run the Department of Health and Human Services if Trump got elected. And I understood that. I understood why he would do it. I didn't like it at first, but I think he's doing great work inside the government and changing the way people see changing the way people think about what they eat and getting the ultra processed foods, getting rid of a lot of that. I think that's all very positive. So, I hope he can hang in there and continue to do it.
0: As you guys are friends, so has he invited you over? Speaking of what people eat, has he invited you over for a backyard roadkill barbecue?
1: Well, I'm not in D.C., but I did see him in Arizona last year, and I've seen him. But I figure I'm just going to leave the guy alone. I mean, you know, we remain friends, but he's got enough on his plate without trying to entertain me.
0: I guess being a member of the administration, Health and Human Services doesn't have any particular sway over CIA or where these records might be kept on the assassinations. But as an insider in that administration with some heft, can he use that position to force the release or at least make some inquiries that he couldn't as an outsider?
1: Yeah, I think he can. I'm not sure how much of that he does, but you know, his son, first son, Bobby III, is married to Amaryllis Fox, who used to work for the CIA and was appointed to a position, in the Trump administration, along with, the woman who just stepped down as director of National Tulsi Gabbard. Now both those women are now gone. And so I think that they were trying to get things released or spoken about that they were getting stonewalled on by somebody. And, both of them have left the administration and, probably with good reason.
0: You mentioned the name of Sidney Gottlieb. He was in charge of MK Ultra for at least for a while, or maybe he started the whole thing, right?
1: He was the first guy in charge of it, starting in 1953. And I didn't even know why he agreed to see me, but I was looking into a lot of this stuff in the 1990s. And in 1993, I managed to reach him on the phone and said I wanted to interview him, and he agreed to do it. And what was really, really bizarre, George, was I went to see this guy who was then in his 70s, and he had a country estate in Virginia. He's got an organic vegetable garden, a solar-powered house. He holds Zen Buddhist meditation sessions in this timber-beamed living room in the Blue Ridge Mountains. In his living room, he's got the Tibetan Book of the Dead and Chinese herbal medicine. I mean, the guy was definitely not what I had imagined that I was going to run into. Now, that is not to say that he was just a wonderful guy. I mean, I think he was very good at obfuscating things. He would drop hints. I mean, he did say that he really regretted. He thought it'd be a good thing if the CIA never existed or was abolished. Now, that's a pretty heavy duty thing for a guy like that to say. I could tell you more what he told me about Oswald and like that, if you want to hear it.
0: Yeah, Oswald in particular, sure.
1: Yeah, well, he brought up at one point the term microdots, because he said it referred to as a way to get information out of places that they really needed to have it. And microdots was a word that Oswald had in his notebook. So I kind of pursued this Oswald situation, and I recalled to him J. Edgar Hoover, the head of the FBI, talking about to the Warren Commission about how he thought Oswald could have been trained when he defected to the Soviet Union and come back as a, quote, sleeper. Now, that means that somebody who may have been mind-altered so that they didn't know what they were doing. And so Gottlieb said, do you mean a Manchurian candidate is what he said to me. Huh. Now, if people recall, the Manchurian Candidate was a very famous movie. It was remade in recent years, which is all about the manipulation of somebody's mind so they will commit an act under hypnosis that they're going to kill somebody. So I said, I think so. And he said, well, let me raise a hypothetical about Oswald. So, and he went on for, a paragraph or two and said that what if somebody like him had an existing ideology that you could then add hypnosis to? So basically the person could say, I can do what I want, and they gave me a lovely framework. Huh. I thought that was a fascinating thing for him to say. Then he went on to talk about how when President Nixon went over to Russia, that they dosed some of his party with LSD and might have tried to do it to Nixon as well.
0: Oh man, I guess the question is about MK Ultra, if it really worked and it was successful in cases where drastic, dramatic results, why would they ever end it? And I'll let you think about that. We're going to have to take a break here, but much more to cover with Dick Russell, conspiracies and cover-ups. We're going to get into UAP here in a minute. We'll be right back with more Coast to Coast AM.

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7: ABC News, I'm Sherry Preston. Heat and drought conditions fueling western wildfires. Three Colorado firefighters killed at the Utah-Colorado border. Here's ABC's Elizabeth Schulze.
8: Over the weekend, at one point, there was 12 wildfires that were burning at the same time. Utah has been able to get their hands on some of them, so those numbers are going down. But you're also looking at one wildfire that bled into Colorado, and then that one turned deadly. So it is just wildfire after fire sparking across the west.
7: Kentucky Governor Andy Beshear declaring a state of emergency in his state amid torrential downpours and flooding. Extreme heat in the central part of the country today. Those temperatures headed further east this week. Iran again launching drone and missile attacks targeted Bahrain and Kuwait following U.S. airstrikes that Iran said threatened continued peace talks. The first knockout victory match in the World Cup goes to Canada, who defeated South Africa in the final seconds of the game. It's Canada's first trip to the World Cup round of 16 ever. This is ABC News. A climb for charity in Great Britain. Princess Kate taking on the three highest spots in the country.
9: Kate Middleton climbed these three high peaks in 24 hours, 10,000 vertical feet total, raising money for holistic cancer treatment.
10: Lots of people have asked me why I'm doing this challenge, and partly it's personal. I'm so grateful to be here, to be strong enough to walk these hills. But more importantly, it's to give something back.
9: The princess says she knows personally how difficult the challenge is for those living with cancer and for those who have survived it. Wayne Cabot, ABC News.
7: Vladimir Putin now admitting Ukrainian airstrikes have led to fuel shortages in Russia. NASA getting ready for a rescue mission in space. The $500 million Swift telescope, which has been scanning the heavens for decades at risk of burning up in the Earth's atmosphere as soon as tomorrow, a robot may be launched to grab it and then boost the telescope back up into a higher, safer orbit. I'm Sherry Preston, ABC News.
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11: I'm Tom Brock. Several lives lost after 2 days of flash flooding in Kentucky. At least four people died this weekend, with more than 60 water rescues and evacuations, and thousands left without power. Here's Kentucky Governor Andy Beshear.
12: Bridges have been wiped out, entire roads have been wiped away, and there is still standing and moving water. And sadly, at least one of our deaths was because someone attempted to drive through it.
11: The governor says he is activating the state's price gouging laws on things like cleaning supplies and equipment needed to get the muck and debris out of homes as the water recedes. Sweltering heat blanketing the northeast U.S. later this week. ABC News meteorologist Samara Theodore with details.
13: Boston by Thursday, it's feeling like 101. D.C., 109 is what it'll feel like on Thursday. New York City, right here where we are, 106. So the feel-like temperatures, that's when you factor in the humidity, it is really going to be something to be concerned about.
11: We now know which teams will face off in Seattle's fifth World Cup game Wednesday. Belgium and Senegal will go head-to-head in the round of 32 match. Belgium is the winner of Group G, thanks to a victory over New Zealand Friday. Senegal actually lost to both France and Norway, but a 5-0 win over Iraq put them ahead in the goal differential. It will be the first time Belgium and Senegal have played in the World Cup tournament. Your Cairo News Radio forecast, overcast skies, lows in the mid-50s overnight. Cloudy skies forecast through Wednesday with highs only in the upper 60s. 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
1: Dave Edmonds, I Hear You Knockin'. That's a classic. We're talking with another classic, Dick Russell, a brave and a dedicated investigative journalist, author of 16 different books. He's dug into the assassinations of John Kennedy, Robert Kennedy, and a number of other topics with CIA fingerprints all over it. And his latest project involves UAP, the cover-up, the secrecy, and we're going to be getting into that in this hour. I want to ask you, Dick, first about, before we leave the JFK thing, you had a partnership with Rob Reiner, right, in a project?
2: Yes, I did, and miss Rob very much. We became close, good friends over the course of the past 10 years. And we were going to do originally he wanted to make a movie or a limited series based on my book, The Man Who Knew Too Much, and my investigation into it, sort of following a journalist on the trail. So the script writers got that together. It was a really good script. We had a deal on it, and then suddenly people started backing out. So what we ended up doing, because I think actually the studios were scared of going as far as saying there was a coup d'etat in America in 1963. And, we ended up doing a podcast series with Soledad O'Brien and Rob as the hosts. And it was hugely successful. I mean, I think 9.5 million downloads. And it was really laying out, what happened for people who may not, you know, younger people who may not have known what was going on. And it was called Who Killed JFK? And out of that, we then began working on a book. Simon & Schuster said they'd like to have us write the same title. It's going to be coming out in November. Rob's name will be on it. He was helping edit it. And David Hoffman, who was the script writer that was working on the project with us and on the podcast, and I are the co-writers. And of course, you know, it's a terrible tragedy what happened to Rob and his wife. I knew them both very well, and they're deeply missed. And hopefully what we're doing with the book will be part of his legacy. And everybody knows what a great filmmaker he was. I mean, it was just, and a funny guy. I mean, he was just a joy to be with.
1: You know, you see these murders that come out of nowhere. And after what you know about MK Ultra, do you use that lens to try to make sense of what goes on in the world? I mean, you know, the two attempted assassinations of Trump, that not the people that tried to kill him, not particularly ideologues, just seems to come out of nowhere. So I wonder what you know about MK Ultra. You have to wonder, is it still in use somewhere? Because it was successful. If what you're saying is true, it worked, and it's hard to believe they just give up that tool and make it go away after it served them so well.
2: Yeah, I don't think they gave it up. I have no idea where things stand with that today. I mean, there's all kinds of things that have come up over the years that I looked into back 30 years ago, and frankly, it just got too dark. I was really like kind of falling into a rabbit hole of, should I really be doing this as intensely as I am? Because it was hard to sort out the truth. You know, with MKUltra and the Kennedy assassination, I mean, there's so much. I'll talk about that for a minute before we move on, because
1: sure,
2: there's so much strong evidence in terms of Oswald, starting with when he was very young, and like he was 13 in New York, and he was in a place called Youth House, which was a detention area when kids were leaving school and going playing hooky. And his doctor was this guy named Renatus Hartogs, who later was used by the Warren Commission to make the point that, oh, he was this very isolated loner who was cold and detached, and he's perfectly capable of having killed the president by himself. And the Hartogs was the guy who came forward with that kind of psychiatric testimony. And in fact, he was, I learned, from another professional hypnotist named Milton Klein, who's dead now. But he said, you know, there's a lot more to meets the eye, that Hartogs was part of the CIA's MKUltra program. And I reached him on the phone one day and asked him about a book. I said, oh, I heard you wrote this book called Principles of Suggestion and Autosuggestion. And he said, I never wrote that book. And it was, you know, he completely denied it, but it was definitely a book that came up in a courtroom. So that was part of it. And then Oswald goes on to the Civil Air Patrol, and he's taken under the wing of David Ferry. I'm sure a lot of people have heard about him.
1: Yeah.
2: And he was a master hypnotist. When Oswald went to Atsugi Air Base in Japan, that was one of two bases where the CIA dosed people with LSD without their knowing it. And it just continued. I mean, you know, right on up to the day of the assassination, there's all kinds of anomalies, to the point where two people I interviewed who really should have known, William Alexander, who was the DA in Dallas, and Frank Ellsworth, who was an alcohol, tobacco, and firearms agent, was working in Dallas. Both of them said they thought Oswald's behavior was of someone who had been programmed. So, you know, I think that's what happened. And it also, they thought that Jack Ruby had been, his behavior was so strange right before he went and killed Oswald, that he too had been somehow manipulated mentally to do this. And then, of course, we get to Sirhan with the Robert Kennedy case. And we already talked about that a little bit, but that was a blatant example of he was triggered by a code word by the girl in the polka dot dress, as she's called. He's never been identified before he went into the pantry. And then just he doesn't remember a thing and never has to this day.
1: We're talking with Dick Russell. A lot of ground still to cover. I forgot to take a break, so we got to jump into it. And we'll be right back here on Coast to Coast AM.
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0: Dick Russell, I want to jump into UAP. Other than that story you heard from Muhammad Ali a long time ago, was there other tidbits along the way that you put in the back of your head and say, someday I'm going to jump into that issue?
1: Yeah. In late 1970s, I was working for TV Guide magazine in Hollywood as a staff writer. And there was a show that came on TV about UFOs. I think it was with Jack Webb. I can't remember the name of it even, but it's around the time Close Encounters came out. And so I ended up doing a cover story for TV Guide on the subject of UFOs. And there I met J. Allen Hynek, who was the head of Project Blue Book for many years and had gone through a real metamorphosis of his own to the fact that he truly believed that this was a real phenomenon. And in the beginning, he'd been a major skeptic about it. But I interviewed him for about an hour. And again, my curiosity was piqued. And then I guess almost 20 years, less than 20 years, but went by. And I ended up meeting a woman named Marianne Shenefield, who was a blind psychic who said she had been abducted when she was a child at about the age of 12, and went blind after that, and also developed this ability to see frequencies and that people carried. And she was an amazing person, actually, and very close to a man named Andrea Puharich, who I've written about a lot in my book, because being blind, she suddenly was invited by Puharich when he was aging and he was on his deathbed, really. And he was worried about his files. He was said that the CIA was going to come and take his files. And could she come see him in North Carolina and help safeguard these? And so she needed someone to go with her. And I went along and I spent some of the last days with Andrea Puharich, who had been working for the CIA for a long time himself. Started something called the Round Table Foundation in the early 50s. He was a fascinating man and was communicating directly with beings from somewhere. When I spent time with him and also had an opportunity to go through some of his files, which we did protect. And these were really interesting in terms of his connections to the intelligence world. So he became Uri Geller's.
0: Yeah.
1: He brought Uri Geller over to this country. They had a fascinating relationship that I write about a lot in my new book. And so those were kind of the genesis stories of how I decided one day I've got to write about this subject. And I have.
0: And what's your take on the current status of, again, using air quotes, transparency and, quote, disclosure? You know, I'm a bit of a pessimist. I'm happy to see so much public interest in it again, which happened before, and so much scientists coming out of the closet saying they're ready to study it. Hearings being held. I was a witness at the hearing that I met you at. And
1: yes,
0: you know, it's great, but just have the feeling that we're getting breadcrumbs and table scraps.
1: Well, I'm afraid I agree with you, and I too. I'm happy that the hearings are happening. There's some fascinating people and information that has come out. But, you know, I mean, we're talking years and years of cover-up and obfuscation. And why has that happened? Well, you know, I think ever since Roswell, anyway, when I'm sure that there was a ship that came down, some kind of craft, and was recovered. And you know, so we've got this technology and we've continued to take down these craft over the years. And so we're also in a race with the Russians and the Chinese to do something with this technology, probably are still working on it, very much so. And so that's one big reason why they don't want this out. And I think the idea of what's called catastrophic disclosure is, well, the society's going to fall apart. You know, we're not going to be able to maintain our economic system or our religious organizations because we've got this, suddenly our world has changed. And, you know, I think people are ready for it. Maybe not everybody, but, you know, I think it's vital that we do find out that we have been visited by beings, other civilizations, coming perhaps telepathically to communicate with us, of different kinds, you know, grays or Nordics or tall whites and mantis beings. So,
0: yeah,
1: I mean, these, and it's amazing that these things are actually being talked about in Congress now. I mean, that has not happened before. So, but I don't know. I mean, the other reason I think that we are not going to get to beyond certain level is because a lot of people are being killed right now or disappearing. And there's a whole list of like 12. I mean, I've written a number of Substacks about this, and I have a long chapter about it in the book. And one of them, actually just before I came on the show, George, somebody sent me a story from the Daily Mail that just came out about a memo that has surfaced concerning the missing general that I'm sure lots of your listeners know about, General McCasland, and that he had been trying for several days before he suddenly disappeared from his home in Albuquerque on a walk, been trying to break away from this Pentagon group that he was a major part of, because he knew so many secrets. Congress was about to call him in. I mean, he was going to testify. Suddenly he's gone. And a lot of other people are too. So there's this other level of things going on of the people that want to keep this out of circulation.
0: Well, the people who have kept it secret or kept everyone off balance, kept it fuzzy in the public's mind, are really good at their jobs. And yes. You mentioned about Phil Corso. I met him in 1992, and a reporter had sent him my way because of he'd been testifying about the prisoners of war issue, POWs left behind in Korea and Vietnam, very controversial at the time, but it turned out Corso was right. And he was told this other reporter about his involvement with UFOs at Roswell. And so I started talking to him, and he had asked me to write the book, the Roswell book that came out 5 years later, but it was before anybody knew him in UFO world. And he had told me in one of those earliest conversations, look, the government doesn't have to cover this stuff up. I mean, they do. He was very distrustful of CIA. He said they do muck up the truth, but the fact is the UFO world will do it all on its own. You know, back then it would be, you know, disagreements and character assassination and things of that sort among other luminaries in the topic. And now you've got all kinds of active voices on social media that do the job of the secret keepers. They're quite happy to attack people who come out with information. They debunk videos or other kinds of evidence or before anyone really gets a chance to see it. They just declare it debunked. And I don't know if they're on the payroll, but it sure seems like they're doing the bidding of people who've been keeping this stuff secret for a very long time.
1: Yeah, I mean, it's been going on for a long time, and at major institutions like Harvard. I mean, there was this guy named Donald Menzel that I write about in the book, who was, his job was basically to, he destroyed all the plates, the photographic plates from the Harvard Observatory in the 1950s after he was the leading guy, you know, at Harvard in astronomy. And it's just, you know, we it's really hard to know, unfortunately, who is telling the truth and who isn't. And what I do as a reporter, an investigative reporter, is I basically listen, you know, and I believe everybody as they're talking to me. I mean, I don't try to, you know, challenge their viewpoint and the assassination. One person I think that I do believe recently is this guy, Douglas Caddy. Do you know who he is?
0: I don't think I do, no.
1: He was a Watergate lawyer, a Watergate figure, who was very close to E. Howard Hunt, the CIA agent, notorious in Watergate. He's one of the
0: right
1: people arrested for the burglary. And he told me the story of they were having dinner together at some point. Hunt's dead now, and Caddy's in his 90s, I think. But and he was asking Hunt, can you tell me who killed John F. Kennedy? And Hunt sat there for a while in silence, and then all of a sudden he said one word, he said, aliens.
0: Huh.
1: Now, that didn't mean that the aliens did it. It meant that that was the issue over which President Kennedy was killed by the CIA. Now, there were a lot of people who wanted him dead for other reasons.

0: was killed by the CIA. Now, there were a lot of people who wanted him dead for other reasons. The mafia people, the Cuban exiles who hated him for making an accommodation with Castro. You know, the CIA for various reasons, including, you know, they wanted to go into the military too. They wanted to go into Vietnam, which eventually, which Kennedy would have withdrawn from, and LBJ picked up the ball, and we know what happened. But I do think I never wrote about this. I don't really write about it in this book per se, for in any length, but I think that it is very, very possible that JFK was killed because he was getting too close to the big secret, and that was about UFOs.
1: Well, there are stories about pillow talk, things that were shared with Marilyn Monroe, a reason that she had to go as well. And JFK did make a visit to the Nevada test site, and he was gone for about an hour. I don't know if he took a side trip to Area 51, but that's a story that I have heard about a number of years. So there are some interesting threads to that mosaic there.
0: He was very close to James Forrestal. This is going way back now to World War II, but Forrestal was the Secretary of Defense under Truman, and he and Kennedy was a young congressman, and they'd gone together to Europe in 1945 and 6, sort of investigating the Nazi Foo Fighters and various things, and they were very, very good friends. And there's a document that just came out that I've seen that said that JFK was briefed about Roswell as a congressman right after it happened.
1: I want to get some specifics on your book when it's coming out, what the title is. I'm sure our audience will want to know about it. And then we're going to take some calls from our listeners here in a bit. But we still have so much ground to cover. Jesse Ventura, you wrote 5 books with Governor Ventura. So stick around, everyone. We're talking with Dick Russell, author, investigative journalist, and we have a lot of ground still to cover here.

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1: That's the Stray Cats, Love and Lust. The band is back on tour after a long layoff. They're back on tour this summer. Check them out. They might be coming to your town. That sounds pretty good. We have one segment remaining with my guest, Dick Russell, which is too bad because I have only about 25 topics to discuss with him so far. And the lines are full with people who have questions and comments for Mr. Russell. We'll be right back and much more to cover here in Coast to Coast AM.
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0: Dick Russell, what's the title of your UFO book, UAP book? When is it coming out?
1: It's called UFOs and UAPs, and the subtitle is An Investigative Journalist Dissects an 80-Year Cover-Up. And it's coming out in October, and it's available now for pre-order on Amazon and Barnes & Noble. And, you know, people might wonder, well, why do we need another UFO book? And I take a different tack with this book because I'm telling it in narrative style. I'm following characters who are real, who've had fascinating lives and stories. Danny Sheehan is one of them. Stephen Greer is another. You know, how did Greer, who's an MD, and Sheehan, who's a very successful political lawyer, how did they end up devoting their lives to this topic? And then I get into other interviews that that make people I don't know have heard that much about. I interviewed Avi Loeb. I spent a lot of time with Chris Bledsoe, who's a wonderful man. And I tell the story at the end of the book about how he invited my son and myself to come to North Carolina to do a private sky watch, which was just wonderful. And my son has some issues that actually allow him to tune in and speak with beings from elsewhere. And Chris sensed this right from the beginning and wanted to open his doors to us. So that was quite incredible. Long ago, I interviewed John Mack. More recently, I traveled to Mexico City and for the unveiling of the Bugosphere and met the people there who'd found it in Colombia. So I'm hoping that people who read the book will learn a lot of new things. As the history runs all through it as well. We kind of time travel back to the earlier days and then forward to now and then back again. Because, again, it's through the eyes of people and their relationships. And I get into MJ-12. I get into all kinds of things that, I think my readers will find, new and interesting.
0: Well, welcome to, it's great to have you down here in this rabbit hole with the rest of us. And, I look forward to seeing the book, and we'll have to have you back in October. In the meantime, I wanted you to tell people how they can find what you write on Substack.
1: Yes, if they just Google Dick Russell Substack, put that in quotes, it'll come up right away. And I write a couple a week, and I cover, I've done a lot on the UAP UFO issue and the mysterious disappearances and kind of the reporting on what's going on these days, the hearings and so on. But I also cover a lot of other topics. I'm a devoted environmentalist. I've written two books on natural history, actually three, and following gray whales and saving a fish called the striped bass and, climate change and the big oil companies, efforts to, you know, obfuscate that. So, anyway, I think that what was I trying to say here?
0: You cover a lot of ground.
1: I cover a lot of ground in the Substack,
0: The one that you wrote about recently is the Supreme Court decision about Roundup, and you know, I mean, people will say it's a conservative court. It's more than anything, it's sort of a pro corporate court, and they, you know, that company has paid out $10 billion to people who've had terrible consequences after being exposed to Roundup, and now the Supreme Court says it's okay, no more lawsuits.
1: That's right. No, it's outrageous, they did Citizens United, which completely changed our voting system, and I take them on as much as I can, I think that, you know, it's time for people to step up and realize what's happening. And I've also written some about AI and what's going on with all of that and the data centers that are going to be springing up all over our country. And what does that mean? And what's the cost in terms of our environment, in terms of, people losing their jobs? I'm not a Luddite. I'm not anti-technology. And I don't feel AI is all evil. I've used it. You know, I mean, it was very helpful in terms of putting some things together for this book. But I'm very, very worried about where that's going and what it's going to do to creativity and what it's going to do to kids. And so I write about that, too, when I can.
0: Yeah, you cover a lot of bases, so people should check that out for sure. We're going to take some calls. The lines are pretty full here. I'm going to start with there's a wild card line. Steve in Tennessee, who has a JFK-related question, I believe. Steve, hi, welcome to Coast to Coast. What's on your mind?
2: Yes, sir. Is Dorothy Kilgallen involved in any of the Kennedy shootings?
1: Yes. I think that she was... From what I understand, I've been able to determine, I never investigated it deeply, but I think that she was writing a lot about what was going on in terms of interviewing Jack Ruby, getting to the bottom of certain things about the assassination that a lot of people didn't want out and that they killed her.
0: Thanks, Steve. Did you have something you want to add to that? I think Steve is gone. Okay. Steve, did you have something to add to that? We're moving on. East of the Rockies, Melissa in South Carolina. Hi, Melissa. You're on with Dick Russell.
3: Hello. Thank you, George. This is an incredible show. I'm calling specifically about Lee Harvey Oswald. Mr. Okay. Russell, I have never heard anyone speak about him as though he was a human. He served. He was a Marine. He... in my opinion, went to Russia as a CIA good spook to act like he was a defector and come back and then infiltrate these Cuban groups and look like he was a traitor so that everybody would hate him. And I always felt, after really thinking about it and reading what I could, Mark Lane had so many interesting details in his book about the witnesses and all of this horrible things that happened, but you have given so many details I've never heard. You are so credentialed, and I'm so grateful to hear you. But can I ask you if you think this is a possibility about Lee that day in the book depository? Can I run my theory by you?
1: Yes, sure.
3: Okay. I felt like he thought he was going there. They said, take your rifle. They had him take pictures of him with his rifle. And they got him that job in the book depository shortly before the parade. And so I think he went there with his rifle thinking that he was told he was protecting Kennedy, that he was a good sniper. And then he went down to the lunchroom. And that was very much covered, I think, by Mark Lane and other people. And he was in the lunchroom and he heard that Kennedy was shot and he realized that he had been set up. His rifle was up there. He was in the building. His fingerprints were everywhere. And I think that's why he ran. And I think that's why he got killed the next day. And he said, I'm a patsy. I think he was.
1: Yes. I think you're close to the truth of what I believe, too. I think it was a false flag operation and that there was a group. But it was basically to pin something on Cuba and trigger an invasion of Cuba. But there was another group that hijacked that. And they were the ones who, to everyone's surprise, Oswald and the other group in the CIA that had this other operation. That's what happened, that they actually were going to take him out. And I will add to that that I feel that this country has never recovered from that terrible day, that until we do, until the truth comes out as much as it possibly can, we're never going to be able to really move on as a country, as a people. Thank you for calling.
0: Thanks for the call, Melissa. I guess especially since the same forces and are still there, you know, still inside.
1: Exactly.
0: First time caller, Robert in Florida. Hi, Robert. Welcome to Coast to Coast. You're on with Dick Russell.
4: Yes,
0: thank you
4: for taking my call, because sure. I saw the bullet that killed JFK, because Ed Dames said that they had a gun in the dashboard of the car. So knowing that, in 2014, when I saw the documentary, I was wondering how I could maybe see it. And they even showed it a close-up and slowed down. And I saw the bullet come out of there. And when you think about it, Connally said that Kennedy, when he was shot, he slumped and he was holding his throat. Now, his brains were blown out onto the trunk of the car, so the gun had to be lower than his head. So nobody outside of the car could have shot him. It had to be the gun in the dashboard of the car, and they know that. They knew that, of course, from the beginning because they shot him.
1: Well, thanks. You know, that is one of the theories that's been talked about for some time, and I think there's a lot of evidence on the other side of that there were people firing from various positions in front of the president. So, but you may be onto something there. I just have never really looked at it that deeply.
0: There's a great scene in Oliver Stone's JFK movie where the DA in New Orleans, Jim Garrison, does a whole routine about the magic bullet up and to the left, that whole thing. It does make it a little implausible to think that one bullet did all that.
1: Yes, for sure. Oh, it was impossible.
0: Wildcard line, Mark in Southern Ohio. Hi, Mark. You're on with Dick Russell.
5: Hello, George. Yeah, can you hear me okay?
0: Yeah, you're fine.
5: Yeah, the screener had trouble with me earlier. Anyway, George, sometime if you think of it real quick, play Seen Enough by Crosby, Stills, and Nash. You remember that one?
0: Yeah, sure. Yeah,
5: that's a good one. Anyway, George, I'm just sure Mr. Rutt, well, both of you probably know it. I heard this years ago that JFK was going to fire Alan Dulles anyway. I think I'm correct about that. The CIA director at the time. Dulles was overheard saying, I'm going to get that guy. I think I heard that years ago, one of your guests. And also, I think that I was telling your screener, George, that I think the break-in at the Watergate Hotel was a setup to ruin Nixon. You remember when Nixon and, Jackie Gleason, and Nixon disappeared for a while, you know, and the rumor was that Gleason was showing him some alien things, so quote unquote, you know, what Mr. Russ would think about that.
1: Yeah, well, I think that I believe that did happen, and also it's definitely a fact that Nixon was trying to get the files out of the CIA about what he called the whole Bay of Pigs thing, which was a way of referring to the Kennedy assassination, and the CIA didn't want to turn them over to him. That was Richard Helms, who was running it, the same guy who destroyed all the MKUltra documents, by the way. So, you know, you could be right on the money that the burglary was set up to target Nixon. And a lot of those guys who went in there were CIA or Cuban exiles. And there was McCord, there was Hunt, there was, you know, they all were. I mean, so McCord left the tape on the doors to be discovered, so... Yeah, there was some really, really weird stuff that went on with that whole Watergate thing. And Kennedy did fire Alan Dulles after the Bay of Pigs invasion when the CIA was, you know, demanding that he use air cover, and he wouldn't do it to his credit.
0: So the idea was the CIA botched the Watergate burglary on purpose in order to bring down Nixon, who was going after things they didn't want him to see?
1: That is certainly a possibility.
0: What are there public statements from Nixon about the ETs, UFOs, aliens, that kind of stuff? I'd heard some hints that maybe he had an interest in that, other than the Jackie Gleason story.
1: I think there might have been one other. I can't recall. I don't think he ever spoke out much publicly about it. Jimmy Carter certainly did later. I mean, he was really. Quite vocal about, he'd seen a UFO also, and I write quite a bit in the book about his interest and meetings and things that he knew but was told specifically, you don't talk about this publicly.
0: And did Nixon believe that JFK had been murdered by CIA, or that they had a hand in it?
1: Well, we don't know. I mean, nobody ever said that, but I think Nixon was, Nixon was in some ways, he was really a pretty damn good president. I mean, he created the EPA. He allowed the Congress pass the Clean Water Act, the Clean Air Act. Nixon was a pretty strong environmentalist and, you know, not as bad a guy as a lot of people think.
0: I think we are running out of time, so I do have one other thing I want to touch on. What's the biggest threat to you? You don't sound like you're worried that AI takes over and kills all the humans. Is it environmental catastrophe, climate change, or yeah?
1: Yeah, I mean, I think the combination of AI and particularly what we've done to the environment, we're going to pay a huge price for that. And that of course involves climate change and what we've done there. And but we've got to wake up. We've got to wake up and start living differently. And I'm afraid that the world that we're leaving to our kids and grandkids is not a pretty one. And we should all think about what we can do to make that different.
0: You co-wrote 5 books with Jesse Ventura. I had a chance to meet Governor Ventura. He came to Las Vegas and KLAS to interview me about UFOs and Area 51. Do you stay in touch with him?
1: I do. He's a great guy and very enjoyable to be with. And we met by accident in Baja, Mexico, actually, and ended up working on his autobiography and then, you know, several other books, the American Conspiracies and 63 Documents the Government Doesn't Want You to Read. And they were all very popular with readers. So, yeah, we've stayed in touch and he's doing pretty good. He's still there in Minnesota and almost came out of retirement thinking about running for office, but so far hadn't done it.
0: Yeah, he's Baja was where he would go and surf and unplug, I guess. I'd read that for
1: yes.
0: a while.
1: Yeah, my family had a place not too far from his, so that's where we met and worked together on a couple of books.
0: Well, Dick Russell, it's been great talking to you. There's so many other avenues and corners and rabbit holes we could go into, but we'll have you back in October when your book comes out, and stay in touch.
1: I will, George. Thanks so much for having me and really enjoyed talking with you.
0: All righty. 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We'll be right back.

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12: ABC News, I'm Sherry Preston. Floodwaters in Kentucky and Tennessee now blamed for at least five deaths. Pastor Jesse Lanehart in Richmond, Kentucky says flooding washed his church completely away.
13: A guy called me and said that, said your church is gone, you know, and it was just kind of devastating. But, you know, I thank the Lord that nobody was here.
12: In the West, wildfires are still raging. Three firefighters killed when they were trapped in the middle of a fire along the Utah-Colorado border. Promises this morning of no more attacks in the Middle East after a violent weekend.
14: For a few days, what we were seeing was Iran hitting a tanker in the Strait of Hormuz, which then would lead the U.S. to retaliate with their strikes. But then over the weekend, Iran launched not just drones, but also missiles towards Bahrain and Kuwait, which of course are home to U.S. military bases.
12: ABC Selena Wang, Wimbledon starts up today. Serena Williams making her comeback in the singles tomorrow. This is ABC News. One person was killed and another seriously injured in a shooting in a popular entertainment spot in San Jose, California. That spot has been hosting World Cup fan zone screening matches. So according to police, there were no World Cup games being screened at the time of the shooting. Lots of folks are expected to hit the roads and the skies this week ahead of the 4th of July holiday. Here's ABC's Andrew Dimbert.
15: While nearly 5.9 million people are expected to fly, the strongest year-over-year growth is actually coming from other modes of transportation, like cruises, trains, and buses. But driving remains the top choice, with about 85% or so of holiday travelers expected to take a road trip as fuel prices start to cool a bit. Still, the national average for a gallon of gas is up over 61 cents from a year ago. Meanwhile, traffic is expected to start to build in the later part of the week, Thursday. Could be the worst of it.
12: The Supreme Court hands down several decisions this week before ending its term for the summer, one of the biggest on birthright citizenship. I'm Sherry Preston, ABC News.
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1: Fighting stops for now. Good morning, I'm Gordon Deal, along with Nicole Murray, on this Monday, June 29th. Glad you could be with us. Here's what we have for you this hour.
2: The U.S. and Iran have agreed to end recent skirmishes over the Strait of Hormuz, with the two sides holding peace talks tomorrow.
1: Flash flooding in Kentucky has killed at least four, while wildfires in Utah and Colorado have taken the lives of three firefighters.
2: House Speaker Mike Johnson plans to send a bipartisan housing bill to President Trump, even though he has vowed not to sign it.
1: And the early stage clinical trial to see if a drug can essentially make our cells younger.
3: But the goal of this drug is to treat eye disorders, including glaucoma, which can cause blindness. And it does so by essentially what they call partially reprogramming old cells. And in this case, it's trying to restore function in neurons that connect the eye to the brain.
1: Caitlin Owens at Axios on the do or die moment for longevity medicine. Multiple reports this morning say Iran and the U.S. have agreed to halt recent hostilities in the Gulf and renew talks regarding their dispute over the Strait of Hormuz. Axios says talks are scheduled for tomorrow in Qatar. A return to diplomacy would follow several days of strikes and counterstrikes since an Iranian projectile hit a cargo vessel in the Strait of Hormuz Thursday, with both the U.S. and Iran accusing the other of breaking an interim ceasefire that was agreed to on June 17th. Louisiana Republican Senator John Kennedy on Fox News.
4: It would be nice to have some help from other countries in the world that depend on the Strait of Hormuz for their oil.
1: In the meantime, Iranian Foreign Minister Abbas Araghchi yesterday said Iran is solely responsible for managing the Strait of Hormuz under the Memorandum of Understanding signed with the U.S. His comments are at odds with American arguments that the deal does not give Iran control and that navigation must be unimpeded. At least four people have died after torrential rain unleashed flash flooding across Kentucky. Emergency crews continued searching for survivors yesterday as officials worked to assess the damage. Governor Andy Beshear said the storms dumped up to 8 inches of rain in parts of the state, prompting more than 60 rescues and evacuations.
5: Bridges have been wiped out. Entire roads have been wiped away. And there is still standing and moving water. And sadly, at least one of our deaths was because someone attempted to drive through it.
1: Emergency responders carried out water rescues from flooded vehicles and homes throughout the weekend. Five search and rescue teams were deployed to Madison County, where high axle vehicles were being used to reach stranded residents. In Madison County, three adults died in the flooding, one in a car and two in a basement apartment. Another person died in neighboring Jackson County. A half hour south of Lexington, the area around Tate's Creek near Richmond was wiped away, taking out several houses, farmland, and a church. Three firefighters have been killed and two sustained burn injuries when they were overcome by flames from fast-moving wildfires and hot, windy conditions near the Colorado-Utah border. The U.S. Wildland Fire Service says the firefighters had been part of an intra-agency response to the Knowles and Gore fires on Saturday. The firefighters deployed emergency shelters during the burnover incident in Mesa County, Colorado. Samantha Hall is with the Utah Forest Service.
6: Safety is always the number one priority, regardless of the incident you're on. And any death is a significant impact. We're a large family, and we feel that deeply.
1: The fires have so far burned about 44 square miles. The Mesa County Sheriff's Office was asking people to evacuate the potential path of the fire and to turn on irrigation water to saturate the land. Wildfire activity has intensified across the western U.S. as consecutive days of hot, dry, and windy weather have fueled flames in Utah, Arizona, and elsewhere as new fires popped up across the region. By the way, if you've missed anything from today's show, be sure to stream or download the podcast. 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
1: Thanks for joining us. Welcome into Monday. House Speaker Mike Johnson says he will send the bipartisan housing bill passed overwhelmingly by both chambers of Congress to President Trump today. Trump last week, though, said he would not sign the bill, despite the support from both parties, unless the Senate first takes action on elections legislation that is opposed by Democrats. Meanwhile, a core group of House conservatives have redoubled their calls for the Senate to pass the voter ID bill known as the Save America Act, bringing other business to a standstill and tension between the two chambers to a boiling point. It's a story by Savannah Berman, Senate leadership reporter at CQ Roll Call. Savannah, what do we have?
2: Yeah, so this voter ID bill that President Donald Trump and his closest allies up on Capitol Hill that they've been trying to push through has really kind of created a gridlock amongst the GOP. The president and some of his closest allies in the House of Representatives are looking at the Senate saying, why don't you guys pass this bill that they consider to be one of the pillars of his campaign promises? But simply put, Senate Majority Leader John Thune doesn't have the Democratic votes to get that piece of legislation to the 60-vote threshold to make it through the chamber, nor are there enough members of his own conference that are willing to kind of blow up the legislative filibuster that could get the bill through at a 51 threshold, but there's not the votes there. So the majority leader's looking at the math, looking at the equation, and doesn't see the votes. But again, it hasn't been enough to satisfy the other end of Pennsylvania Avenue, and it's created a kind of a gridlock up here on Capitol Hill.
1: All right, here we go. First one, 3, 2, 1. And now there's this core group of House conservatives that are redoubling their efforts to get this passed. What's driving that, and what are they doing?
2: Yeah, so I mean, this is just them again looking at their Senate colleagues and saying, pass this piece of legislation. And depending on which House conservative you talk to will kind of change on what they're asking specifically of the Senate. Some of them are wanting senators to try to attach this voter ID bill to the defense bill that is a must-pass piece of legislation out of Congress every year. However, Senate Majority Leader John Thune has warned against attaching it to the defense bill because then Democrats would be less likely to vote for it. Similarly, also with FISA reauthorization, Section 702 went dark just a couple weeks ago, that spy reauthorization. House conservatives are pushing to possibly put the Save America Act on there. Again, that would make it so Democrats don't vote for that reauthorization. So the more that they kind of look at bipartisan bills, they're going to lose Democrats. So they are looking at some more party line ways to get it through, like a reconciliation process. But there's no chance of that passing. That's kind of seen as an iffy option. So there are options out there, but again, it's just a matter of probability here. And it seems like none of these would be probable.
1: We're speaking with Savannah Berman, Senate leadership reporter at CQ Roll Call. The story is called Chambers Clash Over Voter ID Bill in Action. This has led to something we don't see too often, and that's public name calling between the chambers.
2: Yeah, it seems like even though they've been a little bit at odds with each other, specifically over the Save America Act, they've been trying to keep tensions a little cool. And we even saw that after President Donald Trump visited Senate Republicans on Wednesday, where we know the Save America Act was brought up somewhat repeatedly. He had left that lunch and was saying, you know, House Republicans, Senate Republicans, we're all united. But it's pretty clear here that they are not united on the Save America Act. And, you know, Byron Donalds was calling the senators lazy, saying that the Senate sucks. So this is definitely raising tensions and raising tensions at a pretty bad time for Republicans. They want to be going out and be messaging on this housing bill that President Trump was supposed to sign into law this week, and that he didn't because of the Save America Act. So it's creating a lot of frustrations, and I wouldn't be surprised if we continue to see some of those boil over.
1: What's the end game with this, Savannah? It seems apparent that the votes just aren't there. How could this turn out?
2: You know, Capitol Hill this last week kind of felt like the Twilight Zone in that sense, where senators are a little bit more resigned to the fact that they don't have the votes for this piece of legislation, and they're wanting to move on to other priorities. But House members are really stuck on it. The president's really stuck on it. So it's kind of a big question mark about what the outcome will be, how they get this thing passed. if they can get this thing passed, because as you noted, they don't have the votes for it. And that is a message that Senate Majority Leader John Thune repeated to the president, and other senators also repeated to the president during that lunch. So we know that it's going to be something that the White House and congressional Republicans, particularly in the House, continue to push for. But in terms of how they get it over the finish line remains to be seen.
1: Thanks, Savannah. Savannah Berman, Senate leadership reporter at CQ Roll Call. 20 minutes now after the hour on This Morning, America's First News. Here's Nicole Murray.
0: And now, the three big things you need to know. Number one.
3: Officials say the U.S. and Iran have agreed to end days of back and forth fighting around the Strait of Hormuz and resume peace talks. Kansas Senator Roger Marshall on NBC.
4: The major war is over, and think of this as almost just a mop-up operation. We have to press them. If they strike us, we have to strike them back by 10.
3: Axios reports that the peace talks will resume tomorrow in Qatar.
0: Number two.
3: Heavy rains in parts of Kentucky have caused flash flooding that left four people dead and prompted evacuations. Governor Andy Beshear.
5: We know we've lost at least four people. Thankfully, that number has not grown since yesterday, but there are a lot of rescues going on right now.
3: Beshear added that Kentucky received at least 8 inches of rain, prompting more than 60 water rescues.
0: Number three.
3: The National Weather Service says that a long and dangerous heat wave will blast a large portion of the United States this week, with temperatures rising ahead of the 4th of July holiday. New York Governor Kathy Hochul.
6: In many parts of our state, that'll exceed over 100 degrees. And because the overnight temperatures are expected to be still elevated, many New Yorkers will not have the opportunity to really cool down after sunset.
3: Weather officials say multiple big cities could see their highest temperatures so far this year. Rescue teams are racing against the clock to pull survivors from the rubble in Venezuela 5 days after two powerful earthquakes hit the country. The government has reported at least 1,450 deaths. Venezuela's interim president, Delcy Rodriguez, announced that schools across the country will remain closed for another week as recovery efforts continue. House Speaker Mike Johnson said on Fox News that he will send the bipartisan housing bill passed by both chambers of Congress to President Trump today.
7: It will increase the availability, the access to more housing, bring down cost, cut regulations.
3: Trump last week said he would not sign the bill unless the Senate first passes the Save America Act. Supergirl was no match for Toy Story 5.
8: Okay, this does not look like this is going to end well for you guys. I mean, anybody want to leave? No? Okay, boys. Fingers on triggers.
3: Supergirl opened with $38 million in domestic ticket sales, coming in second. In first, Toy Story 5, which pulled in another $70 million at the box office after a near-record debut last weekend.
1: All right, thank you, Nicole. 22 minutes now after the hour on This Morning, America's First News.
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1: Every time I ran or tried to play soccer, it would just get worse.
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3: I was in the middle of the Atlantic Ocean when it happened. There was a sudden jolt and our submarine crashed on the seafloor. We were in total darkness.
4: That's Dr. Dejana Figueroa, a marine biologist and STEM teacher, talking about a deep sea dive she'll never forget.
3: It's funny. When I was a kid, I was afraid of the ocean. And there I was, 2 miles below the surface. But as a scientist, you prepare for that. Using our training and a little creativity, we fixed the sub and finished our experiments. The dive was just too important. Every dive gives us glimpses at things few people ever get to see. Glowing creatures, fiery undersea volcanoes. When we got back to the surface, I kissed the ground and called my mom, of course. But you know what? I wouldn't trade that dive for anything.
4: Dr. Figueroa uses her passion for STEM to discover new things and make the world a better place. She can STEM, so can you. 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
6: Thanks for spending time with us. Welcome into Monday, June 29. Gordon Deal with Nicole Murray. Some of our top stories and headlines. The U.S. and Iran agree to end hostilities. Flash floods in Kentucky kill at least 4. Wildfires on the Colorado-Utah border have claimed the lives of 3 firefighters. A winter storm brought snow and colder temps to parts of the northern Rocky Mountains. Officials in Venezuela say more than 1,400 have died from last week's earthquakes, with 50,000 still missing. In sports, Wimbledon starts today in London. It's day 2 of the knockout stage of the World Cup. And the man in Fort Worth, Texas, who saves strangers in a house fire. That story in about 20 minutes. The world's first human trial of whether a drug can essentially make a person's cells younger sets up a reality check for one of the longevity field's most promising theories. Here's this morning's Mike Gavin.
7: We're speaking with Caitlin Owens, senior healthcare reporter for Axios. The story, longevity medicine's do or die moment. So, Caitlin, you write that the world's first human trial of whether a drug can essentially make a person's cells younger sets up a reality check for one of the longevity field's most promising theories. So why don't we start with the drug for those who aren't really keeping up with this? Give us some background on it.
8: So this is an experimental gene therapy. It is entering, it's in the midst of an early stage clinical trial. The first one has been dosed. And keep in mind, an early stage clinical trial like this is measuring safety. It's not yet measuring or trying to prove the drug works. But the goal of this drug is to treat eye disorders, including glaucoma, which can cause blindness. And it does so by essentially with what they call partially reprogramming old cells. And in this case, it's trying to restore function in neurons that connect the eye to the brain. So basically, it's attempting to fix blindness through reprogramming these cells and getting them to act as they did when they were still functioning.
7: So what are some of the broader implications of a trial and a drug like this on how we go about dealing with old age ailments and aging itself?
8: So there's the idea in science, and you know, this is pretty sound, right? Like, aging is a biological process like anything else. And so the idea is, okay, if our cells age and our organs age, since that is a biological process, can we reverse it? So this is the first drug that is trying to do a version of that that's going through a clinical trial. This, of course, is not measuring whether, I mean, apparently measuring first whether it's safe, which is a big if with this, right? Like this genetic reprogramming of these cells, can that have unintended consequences? But let's say this particular drug, this particular gene therapy makes it through the safety trial, makes it through later stage, and it proves that this works. This is attempting to cure a disease, right? This is a vision problem that's trying to be corrected. This drug going through clinical trials right now is not going to make a 70-year-old become a 40-year-old, right? Like that's not what's, not even down the road, that's not what's going to be measured here. But ultimately the question is, can we use drugs? Can we use gene therapies to essentially make a person's organs and, you know, body act younger, right? So whether that's curing a disease or just, you know, kind of reversing some kind of biological clock, that would be the ultimate goal of the field.
7: We're speaking with Caitlin Owens, senior healthcare reporter for Axios, the story, longevity medicine's do or die moment. So a lot of money is pouring into this field. It seems like there's a lot of optimism that they could hit the jackpot here.
8: Yeah, there is a lot of money. You know, there's, if there's proof of the concept that a drug can manipulate the biology of aging in some way, right? This through this cellular reprogramming. I mean, the market for that would be huge, right? Like if this could be used to treat or prevent other diseases, and then ultimately, yeah, the idea of, you know, and it, there's a couple different ideas, right? And it's like, there's a spectrum of likelihood. I mean, one goal that it seems within more within reach would be if we could keep you healthier for longer, right? You know, so maybe the human lifespan is still 80 years old, but instead of being in poor health the last 15 years of your life, there are drugs to keep you in better health, right? And if, I mean, the market for that would be everyone. So I think it's a very high risk, high reward field. And we're so far, you know, this is the early phases of testing out whether this concept is even possible, and if it's possible to do it without creating all kinds of enormous unintended side effects, right? And then, you know, what the effects are. So very, very, very early stages of testing this idea of cellular reprogramming. But you can see where if it pans out and it keeps panning out and this goes where people hope it does, you can see where both where the financial reward would be.
6: It's Caitlin Owens, senior healthcare reporter at Axios with this morning's Mike Gavin. 20 minutes now in front of the hour on This Morning, America's First News. Coming up next, the mic drop.
9: That'll be $84.52.
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0: Thanks for being with us. If you've missed anything from today's show, there's an easy way to catch up. All you have to do is tell Alexa, Siri, or Google to play This Morning with Gordon Deal. It's time now for the mic drop with This Morning's Mike Gavin.
1: Good morning. Well, this segment took a hiatus for a couple days last week, and here are a couple of stories we definitely need to catch up on. Let's start in California, where we were once again reminded that whether it's a phone, wallet, or sunglasses, you have to be willing to let them go. A man had to be rescued last weekend from the sewage tank of a campground toilet. The rescuers from the Fresno County Sheriff's Office said they learned that the man had attempted to reach into the toilet to retrieve a pair of dropped sunglasses and ended up falling in. It took 15 minutes, but thankfully, according to police, the man was able to be pulled free. Due to his exposure to all that nasty stuff in the tank, he had to go through a decontamination process, but he was otherwise unharmed. Officials use this as an opportunity to reiterate some safety tips in this kind of situation, with perhaps the most important one being, if you drop something inside of a toilet tank, consider it a loss.
0: Toilet tank. We do a porta potty? Is
1: that essentially what we're talking about here? An outhouse essentially at this campground. It was just full of all kinds of stuff, and he just fell right in. I mean, I don't know. These must have been somewhat expensive sunglasses for you to even attempt to do something like that. And you know, again, I could even see when, if it's your phone and it would cost $1,000, maybe you think about it for half a second. But I mean, this is the most gross situation you can possibly contemplate.
0: I'm not sure I would have come up with this in the moment in that shocking emergency of dropping, say, a phone or my prescription sunglasses in this toilet tank. But upon further review, as you were just mentioning the story here, I'm thinking, what could you comb it? Could you comb the bottom of the tank with like one of those mesh, you know, skimmers from maybe there's a pool on the campground site. Maybe you could go borrow that and just go over to buy a new one.
1: True.
0: You know, when you get your retrieved item.
1: Even if you think you have to get it out of there, there are better ways to go about it than sticking your whole body in there and just trying to retrieve it that way.
0: Do you think he was like reaching down with his arm the toilet seat and then fell in?
1: Lost his balance. I mean, look, I'm not the most graceful of people. I could definitely see myself slipping and falling, so I'm definitely not going to be doing that. Yikes. And you've heard the term hiding in plain sight. It doesn't get any more plain than this. Officials in Laurel County, Kentucky said two people are facing charges after detectives say they found a bag labeled "definitely not a bag full of drugs" that, despite its label, contains suspected narcotics. Officials said a detective found a suspicious vehicle parked in an employee area of a business. When the detective spoke with the man and the woman inside the car, he noticed a plastic bag that contained suspected narcotics. They then found the second bag labeled "definitely not a bag full of drugs" inside the vehicle. What? The 51-year-old woman and 48-year-old man not only had a lot of drugs on them, but they also had outstanding warrants and were both consequently arrested.
0: Go figure.
1: This is actually, I thought this was an old story because this has come up before.
0: No, every weekend.
1: I want to say about I want to say about 6 months ago or something, we had another similar story where someone had a bag of drugs, like this is not a bag of drugs or something, and I had to make sure this was actually a new story.
0: Yeah.
1: Apparently, they must have been inspired by these previous people and decided that worked so well for them, we're going to do it ourselves.
0: It's surprising that folks like this haven't read up on, you know, current events and found out that perhaps this trick had been used before and did not work.
1: Yes. Yeah. Not up on their news. They should be listening to our show more often than what they should be doing.
0: Why not just label it flour or cane sugar or lettuce wraps
1: candy
0: or something like that?
1: Yeah, something. Jeez.
0: Thank you, Mike. 13 minutes now in front of the hour on This Morning, America's First News.
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1: Thanks for being with us. Welcome into Monday. Crude oil futures have tumbled to about $72 a barrel, way down from nearly $120 during parts of the conflict with Iran. So why haven't gas prices tumbled as well? The national average stands at $3.86 a gallon. Gas prices do not move in lockstep with crude oil, if you haven't figured that out yet. The oil and gas industry argues that there is nothing unusual about the gap between falling oil prices and retail gas prices because it always takes time for pump prices to adjust to swings in the oil market. The Energy Information Administration says crude oil accounts for roughly 57% of what we pay for regular gas. Meanwhile, a proposed class action lawsuit filed in California accused Marathon Petroleum, Circle K, BP, Walmart, Speedway, and other gas retailers of unlawfully using artificial intelligence technology to set prices in the state. President Trump says oil companies are price gouging their customers and has asked the Department of Justice to look into the matter. 8 minutes now in front of the hour on This Morning. Once again, here's Nicole Murray.
2: And now, the three big things you need to know. Number one.
3: U.S. officials say that Iran and the United States have agreed to halt recent hostilities in the Gulf and renew peace talks regarding their dispute over the Strait of Hormuz. California Congressman Daryl Issa on Fox News.
4: They've always made deals or talked about peace only to see basically sanctions as the worst thing they've had to deal with. When the president says, I'm going to make you keep this deal or I'm going to make you essentially no longer be there under the current regime, he means it.
3: Reports say peace talks are set to resume tomorrow in Qatar. That is according to Axios.
2: Number two.
3: Three firefighters have been killed in two sustained burn injuries while fighting wildfires along the Utah-Colorado border. Utah Forest Service official Paige Pagnuco.
5: In the fire world, there's the fire triangle. It has air and heat and fuel, and we can't control the air and we can't control the heat, but we can try to control the fuel. So when these crews go out, they're trying their darndest to remove the fuel so it keeps the fire from spreading.
3: The Wildland Fire Service added that the largest blaze, the Cottonwood Fire, has burned more than 144 square miles.
2: Number three.
3: Two women and a toddler have been found fatally shot in a Jackson, Mississippi home. Police say the shooter from Saturday's incident remains at large and is considered armed and dangerous. The victims' identities have not yet been released to the public. The remains of at least 117 dogs have been found on the grounds of a California no-kill animal shelter, many of them with gunshot wounds. Officials say they found 21 canine skulls, hundreds of bones, and other remains during searches at Miranda's Rescue Animal Sanctuary in Fortuna after the sheriff's office was tipped off by a pair of animal advocates. Congresswoman Julia Letlow has won the Republican primary runoff in Louisiana's Senate race, defeating State Treasurer John Fleming in the contest to succeed Senator Bill Cassidy. Letlow spoke with reporters on why she entered the race.
6: Louisiana wanted an alternative, and that's why I jumped into this race. You know, for the longest time, I've heard you cannot turn your back on the people who you represent. Again, this is not my seat. It's the people's seat.
3: And finally, this is an interesting request. Singer Noah Kahan is urging his fans to use the restroom at his shows after one attendant pooped on the floor of the Philadelphia venue during his performance.
1: What?
3: Yeah, yeah. They don't want to miss the show, so they don't leave. So then they, yeah, no, yeah.
1: Stop. 6 minutes now in front of the hour.
7: The board recommends approving.
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0: you with us. A stranger is being praised for saving lives during a house fire in Fort Worth, Texas. Leon Segura wasn't a neighbor, not even from the area. NBC 5 News says he was simply driving home when he saw the flames and heard screaming. So he pulled over, ran toward the burning home, tried to kick in the front door. But the intense heat made it impossible. So he went to the back of the house where he found a large glass door and punched his way in, suffering cuts to his arm and hand. Wrapping a bandana around his face to shield himself from smoke, he entered the home and quickly found two young girls nearby. One by one, he carried them to safety. Firefighters eventually rescued two other children. Another child perished in the flames. Two adults and another child escaped without injury. The two girls Mr. Segura rescued were airlifted to burn units in critical condition. Officials say there's no doubt they survived because of his heroics. For Nicole Murray and Mike Gavin, I'm Gordon Deal. 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
3: ABC News. I'm Sherry Preston. Deadly wildfires in the west and deadly flooding in the east. 3 firefighters killed along the Colorado-Utah border fighting one of the raging wildfires there. The death toll in the flooding in Tennessee and Kentucky is now up to at least 5 people.
4: Heat alerts have been issued for more than 100 million Americans from Kansas to Massachusetts. But as the U.S. heats up, Western Europe is cooling down after a week of record-breaking heat. Officials in France saying at least 1,000 deaths were reported during one of the worst heat waves on record. Lionel Moyes, ABC News, New York.
3: Hundreds of aftershocks in Venezuela after last week's deadly earthquakes. Search teams are still looking for survivors. NBC Universal is heading out on its own. Comcast this morning announcing it is splitting itself into 2 companies. Comcast will keep the internet and technology side of the business, while NBC Universal will take film and TV studios as well as theme parks. This is ABC News. Continued fighting in the Middle East over the weekend. The United States striking Iran and Iran striking U.S. allies Bahrain and Kuwait.
5: All this uncertainty from the Middle East has pushed oil prices higher overnight. But here at home, drivers have seen gas prices come down steadily. Prices have dropped an average of 60 cents per gallon in the last month. The national average is now 3.79, although that is still 85 cents higher than before the war with Iran started.
3: ABC's Karen Hua, a U.S. official, confirms to ABC News that both Iran and the United States have agreed to stop fighting this week so that discussions on a permanent ceasefire can take place. Millions of people have fallen off the rolls of health insurance through the Affordable Care Act. New government numbers show enrollment in February was down by 3 million people compared to last year. Experts say it's likely connected to the end of federal subsidies for premiums and the much higher cost for those who can't get health insurance through work. This is ABC News.
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6: Good morning. It's 5:02. I'm Amanda Factor, and here's what's happening. Tacoma firefighters are investigating an explosion at an apartment complex last night. It happened near South 12th and Whitman. No one was hurt, but about 60 units had to clear out and find somewhere else to stay. A University of Washington dining manager has pleaded not guilty to 6 felonies. Police say 56-year-old Grant Lee Huff paid to have sex with 2 teenage girls he groomed online. Seattle police looking for whoever shot a 45-year-old man on Capitol Hill over the weekend. It happened near the Trader Joe's on East Madison Saturday night. and nearly 300,000 people packed downtown yesterday for Seattle's annual Pride Parade in a city already buzzing with World Cup fans. It's 5:03, time for a check on traffic this early Monday morning. Chris Sullivan is here. Good morning.
7: Good morning, man. It was very quiet on the way in this morning. I think a few people might be taking advantage of holiday towards the end of the week, and so maybe taking a little extra time. But we're looking at a pretty clean map everywhere. 35 minutes from Olympia to Tacoma. Tacoma is quiet. All of Pierce County is. Federal Way to Seattle is only 35. Valley Freeway, 35 as well. Renton to Bellevue is only about 15 minutes. The Lake Bridges continue to be a good shape. Coming down from the north end, nothing from Arlington through Marysville, down through the Everett area and through Linwood. It's only 35 minutes from Everett to Seattle or Everett to Bellevue. So we are off to a very good start. Kyra News Radio real-time traffic, I'm Chris Sullivan.
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6: It's now 5:04, time for this morning's edition of Start Here, ABC's Brad Milkey on the devastating effects of the earthquakes in Venezuela.
9: When we learned that a pair of powerful quakes had hit Venezuela, it was immediately obvious there would be deaths. I don't think it was clear, though, that it would be quite like this. Over the weekend, pictures began emerging of just how widespread this damage was. The epicenter was near La Guaira, Venezuela, right along the coastline. Well, in a single mile stretch in La Guaira, 22 high-rise buildings collapsed. The capital, Caracas, is just 15 miles inland. Many more people there. And all of this translates to bodies. As of Friday morning, we knew of close to 200 fatalities. This morning, the death toll stands at 1,400, and it's still rising. ABC's foreign correspondent Marcus Moore joins us now. Marcus, can you just help us understand how devastating these quakes have been across Venezuela?
10: Well, Brad, I mean, it's truly a catastrophic event that has unfolded in Venezuela. These two back-to-back earthquakes hitting on Wednesday evening, the first one 7.2, and then less than a minute later, the second more powerful quake recorded at a 7.5 magnitude. I mean, these were major earthquakes that, as you just noted, really shook much of Venezuela and left widespread destruction across parts of the country. Several major urban areas have been impacted by this, and we know that potentially some 60,000 buildings have either been damaged or destroyed because of these earthquakes. That's according to satellite data that was collected by researchers at Oregon State University, and it does give you a sense of the enormity of all of this. We have these multi-story buildings, many of them homes, that have pancaked, and all of that material has buried scores of people. And at this point, we don't know exactly how many people may be underneath the rubble. There was a time over the weekend that officials had said that they were looking for at least 200 people. But what's significant about the numbers that you noted already is that a UN official said that there are some 55,000 people who are unaccounted for.
11: Because the precarious situation in Venezuela, people are rescuing deep people basically with their nails.
10: We still, at this point, so many days later, don't have a full grasp of just how bad this is.
9: You mentioned the idea of people perhaps stranded. I know the U.S. sent in not just first aid supplies, but like resources for specifically search and rescue. Have those had an effect?
10: Yeah, they have had an effect already. We've been reporting on how there are two U.S. teams that specialize in urban search and rescue. They've brought, obviously, their high-tech equipment. We saw some rescues over the weekend that the U.S. teams had helped with. Of course, the Venezuelans have been leading a lot of this, but with the support of U.S. teams and also teams from other countries. And there was a rescue where they were able to save a man and his son, who had been trapped under the rubble for several days. We also saw images of a woman who was rescued with her infant child. And I think that critical window of opportunity to rescue people alive is quickly closing. But it is important to note that these rescuers, who obviously are in Venezuela, But these rescuers are coming in from all over the world with the sole purpose and the goal of trying to reach people as quickly as they can, wherever they may be.
12: It's very sad, but at least we can see the reaction of people trying to help, and many countries too.
10: And so there is hope, and that's really what is driving a lot of what we're seeing there.
9: Well, and Marcus, for you to mention, like, an estimated 60,000 buildings damaged, I mean, then we start talking about homes. So even aside from the casualties, the most immediately dire needs, how big of a humanitarian crisis are we going to be talking about in the coming days?
10: Yeah, I mean, it's massive. I mean, there was already a humanitarian crisis in Venezuela before these earthquakes hit.
9: Right.
10: I mean, now you have this disaster, and it's only made the situation worse. We got some official numbers over the weekend. More than 12,000 have been displaced from their homes. And so that kind of gives you some sense of how big of an issue this is. And something else we're paying attention to is the impact on the medical infrastructure there in Venezuela. Dozens of hospitals were damaged or impacted by these earthquakes. And the ones that are still open, they're really under strain. A number of these hospitals are operating at capacity. And there's a need for medical supplies. As they're finding people, they have to go to a hospital to be treated. So it really does give you a sense of how complex the response is going to be here, especially on when we talk about the humanitarian crisis.
9: All right. Marcus Moore reporting on all this. Thank you so much, Marcus.
10: Thank you, Brad.
9: The text of the agreement between the U.S. and Iran is theoretically pretty simple. It's 14 paragraphs outlining each country's obligation in this 60-day window. Paragraph 5 says, quote, "The Islamic Republic of Iran will make arrangements using its best efforts for the safe passage of commercial vessels with no charge for 60 days only from the Persian Gulf to the Sea of Oman and vice versa," end quote. In other words, traversing the Strait of Hormuz should be free and safe for all. And yet, last Thursday, a cargo ship was hit by an Iranian drone. On Friday, the U.S. responded by attacking Iranian drone facilities. Well, this weekend, guess what? Iran carried out new strikes. This appears to be escalating. So let's bring in ABC senior White House correspondent Selena Wang. Selena, the ceasefire is really now being put to the test, right? Can you walk me through what's been happening?
13: Absolutely. And I mean, remember that ceasefire deal between the U.S. and Iran, that was only signed by President Trump just over a week ago. Yet we've seen it tested again and again. These back and forth strikes, they keep on escalating. For a few days, what we were seeing was Iran hitting a tanker in the Strait of Hormuz, which then would lead the U.S. to retaliate with their strikes. But then over the weekend, Iran launched not just drones, but also missiles towards Bahrain and Kuwait, which of course are home to U.S. military bases. The war of words also escalating. Tehran saying that American bases in the region, quote, will be experiencing hell during these days. Now, a U.S. official tells us that Iran launched drones and missiles towards those neighboring countries and that so far there have been no reported U.S. casualties or damage. But clearly, Brad, each side appears to be testing each other's red lines.
9: So can you call this a ceasefire at this point, Selena, if we keep just firing back and forth at each other? What is the U.S. response to all of this?
13: Well, we are hearing from some administration officials, the U.N. ambassador Michael Waltz, who said on Fox News on Sunday that the president's patience isn't going to last forever.
14: And if the Iranian regime thinks for a second that President Trump is going to stand by. While Iran continues to attack international shipping without a response, or our bases without a response, they're sadly mistaken.
13: President Trump has also made it clear that he is losing patience with all of this. After the latest U.S. strike, he posted this warning that there may come a point when the U.S. can no longer be reasonable and will be forced to militarily complete the job. So there's not really any signs at this point of how this de-escalates from this continued tit for tat.
9: Well, and now overnight, a U.S. official told ABC News that the two sides have agreed to stop attacks and allow vessels to move freely through the strait. But those sides also agreed to that before, right? Before these new strikes in the first place. So I just wonder if Iran is going to keep testing the U.S. resolve here, like seeing what, if anything, crosses a line. In the meantime, Selena, how has this latest incident affected traffic through the Strait of Hormuz?
13: Well, first of all, that memorandum of understanding, Brad, that Trump signed with Iran, in that deal, Iran promises to reopen the strait. But we haven't seen that. Instead, we've seen Iran trying to control it. Iran's foreign minister now claiming Iran alone manages the strait, warning against any interference. We've, of course, also seen these tit-for-tat strikes escalating because of those strikes on ships trying to cross through the strait. The threat level is still substantial, and that's what the United Kingdom Maritime Trade Operations is saying, which tracks security at sea. So what's clear from all of this is that it's going to be very hard to get traffic back to those pre-war levels, given the ongoing strikes that are happening there, as well as the dispute between the U.S. and Iran about what the MOU actually says about who controls the strait.
9: Right. And as much as President Trump has said Iran's military is decimated, all it took was basically this one drone back on Thursday hitting this one cargo ship. That has really slowed much of this to a crawl because no one wants to be the next ship. Selena Wang, thank you so much.
13: Thank you.
6: That's ABC's Brad Milkey. It's 5:13 and our forecast as you head into the holiday shortened week. Mostly cloudy for today. Some sun breaks, 69 the high. Tomorrow looks just the same, maybe a little bit cooler. Slight chance of some showers on Wednesday. But as we head toward the weekend, we're going to start to warm up. Partly cloudy by Friday, 73. So far, keep your fingers crossed if you want sunshine for the 4th. Saturday's looking mostly sunny and 76. Right now it's cloudy and 56 in Seattle. Coming up, wildfires rage through Utah. We'll get more from ABC's Brad Milkey. 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
2: It's 5:18, time for part two of ABC's Start Here program with host Brad Milkey. He's in Utah reporting on massive wildfires there.
3: As millions of school children got out for summer vacations this month, the weather was looking very summery. In places like Colorado and Utah, it was warm but not humid. It was dry and breezy. And if that sounds pleasant to you, well, it doesn't sound pleasant to firefighters, because combine hot, dry air with wind and drought conditions, you've got all the prerequisites for wildfire. All you need now is a spark. Well, recently, Utah has gotten several. Fires have broken out across the state, and now multiple firefighters are dead. ABC's Melissa Adon is in Silver City, Utah, where she's been tracking all this. Melissa, these fires just seem to keep spreading, right? How many are we talking about at this point?
4: Hey, Brad. So over the weekend, at one point, there was 12 wildfires that were burning at the same time. Utah has been able to get their hands on some of them, so those numbers are going down. But you're also looking at one wildfire that bled into Colorado, and then that one turned deadly. So it is just wildfire after fire sparking across the West.
3: Why has it gotten so out of control in such a short time?
4: So we were talking to fire officials, and she really explained it to me in the best way. Unfortunately, she called it sort of a perfect storm of bad conditions. She was explaining, because of the ongoing drought that Utah has experienced, the record low snowpack, it is essentially helping just fuel all of the flames that set up, and then added with the dry conditions, incredibly low humidity. At one point, we experienced 5% humidity. That's nothing.
5: The last couple of days, we've had really strong winds, which created a lot of active fire behavior.
4: And just weather really helped elevate so many of these fires.
3: And the fatalities you mentioned, those were firefighters, right? What happened there?
4: It's really unfortunate there. So this is the Snyder Fire, and it started burning between Colorado and Utah, and it merged along the border. That was during the weekend when there was a particularly dangerous situation red flag warning that was issued for that region. Well, there were several firefighters that were told that were trapped by the fire. They had no chance to escape. It was really difficult for them. And unfortunately, three of them were killed. Two others were hurt when they were trying to battle that blaze.
6: It's the ultimate sacrifice, and we never like to hear when that happens. But it just really reiterates that our main priority is safety.
4: And also Governor Cox from Utah sharing that this is heartbreaking news, calling them three heroes that made the ultimate sacrifice to protect the lives and communities along the Utah-Colorado border.
7: As I've seen these fire officials who aren't scared of anything, I've seen real fear for the first time in my time working with them.
4: And it is tough. We're learning that the topography there is really mountainous. It's hilly. There's points where the wind, if it just blows straight through, these embers can go flying. And then all of a sudden, even firefighters who are skilled and trained can be trapped and just have nowhere to go. Over the weekend, over in Grand Junction, first responders were able to honor them with a procession.
3: Well, it sounds like, according to local officials, like the risks are not over yet. So I've heard of evacuations. I mean, how bad could this continue to be?
4: So, yeah, Brad, that was like a big concern. Some of these fires have been burning for more than a week. In fact, for the Cherry Fire and the Iron Fire, there were communities that had already evacuated last week, were allowed to come back in, then had since had to re-evacuate and are waiting to then return back home. It is such a challenge for them because of the changing conditions of the weather. Mm-hmm. Right now, they're finally getting a relief from those red flag warnings. Temperatures are cooling, but it is the summer, and dry weather is naturally upon us, and so is that hot weather. So even the fire officials are telling everyone, this is something you just have to be prepared for and be ready to evacuate at a moment's notice.
8: Hard to stomach that. One second we're living our dream up there on the mountain, and the next second we're living out of the back of our truck with everything we own.
4: Something that Utah is doing to combat these really harsh conditions that they're experiencing is that Utah's governor is actually banning fireworks for the 4th of July.
7: The default will be no fireworks, but every mayor with every fire warden in the state can decide where fireworks are okay.
4: Statewide already, in federal lands, you're not allowed to have fireworks, but there are areas where they were anticipating fireworks shows. So essentially, the governor is allowing certain counties to assign designated areas where fireworks may still be used. But some local governments are saying they are not going to allow any areas, and some are just working with their local fire departments to have fireworks.
3: Right, the vast majority of these wildfires caused by human activity in one way or another, and yet still, we've always had fireworks. We're seeing so many more acres devoured, and that is what climate scientists say is different from now and 20, 30, 40 years ago. Melissa Don, there in Utah right now. Thank you.
4: Thanks, Brad.
2: ABC's Brad Milkey. It's 5:23. We're going to start the week mostly cloudy, 69 the high for today. A little bit cooler for tomorrow, 67. Wednesday, we have a slight chance of showers, 66. But then as we round out the week, Friday should be nice. Partly cloudy, 73. So far, your fourth this year looks nice. Mostly sunny and 76. Right now, it's cloudy and 56 in Seattle. And coming up, some big decisions expected in the U.S. Supreme Court this week. We'll get the latest from ABC's Stephen Portnoy and all your top stories next here on Seattle's Morning News.
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13: Good morning, it's 5:30. The former general manager of residential dining at the University of Washington is charged with sexually abusing two young girls.
14: 56-year-old Grant Lee Ho arrested on June 16th, charged with six felony counts related to sexual abuse and exploitation of minors. The UW Daily confirming he no longer works for the university. The investigation, though, started back in March when a mother contacted Benton County authorities in eastern Washington after discovering sexually explicit images and conversations on her 15-year-old daughter's phone. The Benton County Sheriff's Office identified Ho, who lives in Seattle, and then contacted police here.
13: That's Cairo 7's Eric Thomas. Tacoma firefighters investigating an explosion at an apartment complex last night near South 12th and Whitman, not far from Hunt Middle School. Chelsea Shepard with Tacoma Fire tells Cairo 7 smoke was coming from an electrical conduit when alarms sounded and a resident pulled the fire alarm to warn neighbors. The blast happened about 20 minutes after crews arrived.
15: So it sounds like the explosion actually happened inside the wall, but it did blow some particle board and such like out the back door. So it was pretty significant.
13: No one was hurt, but people in about 60 units had to find somewhere else to stay last night. An update on the Whidbey Island explosion. The final injured firefighter has been released from the hospital, according to Cairo 7. Authorities say evidence suggests a lit cigarette may have set off about 700 pounds of fireworks inside that home. Two firefighters were quickly cleared, but the third required hand surgery at Harborview. Authorities are now reviewing whether the homeowner could face charges. Two men headed to federal prison for a scheme that drained millions from ATMs, including here in Washington. It's called jackpotting. The Justice Department says crews crack open an ATM, swap in malware, and force the machine to spit out cash, no bank account needed. The two men, both from Venezuela, are in the country illegally. Each got 6.5 years. They're ordered to pay back more than $1.5 million, including for thefts in Seattle and Olympia. The feds say this is just the beginning. They're chasing about 90 more suspects. They believe it's all tied to Tren de Aragua, a violent gang that started in a Venezuelan prison. Just 2 months after opening, Highland Espresso in Ballard has been hit by burglars. Cairo 7 TV's Jake Chapman spoke with the owner, Lauren Ruiz.
16: Whoever broke in stole some incredibly vital pieces of equipment, from bike parts, food in the fridge.
17: They stole a very, very expensive coffee grinder, our sales machine.
16: Even the DVR that contains all of their security footage.
17: We can't really go find the guy.
16: She says it's going to cost around $10,000 to replace and fix.
13: She did say nearby businesses send people over to buy coffee in order to help them out. Rally was the theme of this year's Pride Parade in Seattle. Seattle Pride tells Cairo 7 the theme reflects

0: its role as both a celebration and a protest.
1: We need to come together. We need to celebrate everything that makes us beautiful and really make that a key point into why pride is necessary.
0: An estimated 300,000 people turned out for the parade as it wound its way through downtown and over to Seattle Center. It's 5:33. That's time for a check on traffic on this early Monday morning. What do you see, Sully?
2: Well, we see a couple of cars out there starting to cause a little bit of slowing right there in the usual places, primarily up the Valley Freeway. For all of our friends coming up from Puyallup, Bonnie Lake, Sumner, places like that, Graham, Enumclaw, they're always span away. They're always trying to get up here early. And so we're seeing some braking around 18, a little bit up the north end. They're tying into Renton. But 40 minutes from Puyallup to Renton's not too bad. And then Renton to Bellevue is only 15. Also seeing a little bit of braking on northbound I-5 going down the South Center Hill approaching 518. Give yourself about 36 minutes from Federal Way to Seattle. That's really all there is out there. Olympia to Tacoma looking really quiet this morning at under 35 minutes. Coming down from the north end, you won't hit the brakes at all. From Burlington through Arlington, Marysville, Everett, Linwood looking really good. Only 35 minutes from Everett to Seattle or Everett to Bellevue. The Lake Bridge is also super quiet. Chiron News Radio real-time traffic. I'm Chris Sullivan.
0: And our forecast, we're going to start the day with mostly cloudy skies. Few sun breaks, pushing 70 for today. Right around 67 tomorrow. Again, we'll stay mostly cloudy with some sun breaks. Wednesday, we do have a slight chance of seeing some rain. Mostly cloudy Thursday, but then we're going to start to clear up and warm up Friday as we head toward the holiday. Saturday, mostly sunny and 76 degrees. Right now in Seattle, it's cloudy and 56.
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0: It's now 5:35. Seattle has a new tiny home village aimed at helping people get off the streets. Mayor Katie Wilson cut the ribbon Saturday at Brighton Village in South Seattle. It's 14 units for families, couples, and people on their own, opening in July at South Orchard Street and Rainier Avenue South. The village will be run by Nicholsville, a grassroots group of homeless and formerly homeless people who share chores and elect their own leaders. They named themselves after former Mayor Greg Nichols out of spite, saying he swept encampments back when there weren't enough shelter beds to go around. In Tacoma, the biggest homeless shelter there is about to get a lot bigger, but there is a catch. The Tacoma Rescue Mission is adding nearly 100 beds to its men's shelter on South Tacoma Way. That $20 million project will let it sleep 314 people a night, but the executive director tells the News Tribune the building's almost ready. It's paying the staff that's dicey. He says the same crew can't handle double the people. Some of that money was supposed to come from Pierce County, but that funding is tied up right now.
4: The U.S. Supreme Court is set to reconvene in a matter of hours, with several large cases still awaiting a decision.
0: This after a handful of opinions was released last week, including two that impact immigration in this country.
4: A blockbuster week ahead. Let's get more details from ABC News national correspondent Stephen Portnoy. Bring us up to speed. What are some of the big decisions we are expecting this week, Stephen?
5: Well, there are cases, for example, involving transgender athletes and whether states have the power to ban transgender athletes from participating in women and girls sports. There are questions involving late arriving ballots in the state of Mississippi, whether state officials can continue to count them even after Election Day. And ultimately, there are significant questions about presidential power, whether the president can fire members of independent agency boards and commissions, with or without cause. Can he fire a member of the Federal Reserve Board, even with cause? The suspicion that, for example, Lisa Cook committed mortgage fraud, something she denies and which has never been tested in court, is that enough, the mere allegation, to lead to her dismissal under the law? And, of course, perhaps the most highly anticipated case involving presidential power. Does the president have the power with the stroke of a pen to redefine the terms of birthright citizenship under the 14th Amendment? The idea that people born in this country are American citizens, or can the president direct the State Department not to issue passports to the children of people who are here illegally? And we'll see what happens. But there are a lot of experts who say, despite the fact that the court issued some significant 6-3 wins for the president and his immigration policy last week, he's likely to lose on the birthright citizenship case.
0: I was just going to ask if last week's decisions were any clue as to what will happen this week on birthright citizenship.
5: It's hard to know. But, Manda, I think back to the argument earlier this year when really it focused on, does the president have the power to do this by executive order? the Constitution's 14th Amendment says that all persons born in the United States subject to the jurisdiction thereof are citizens. And while the administration is focusing on that question of jurisdiction, one of the arguments that they made was that in the mid-1800s, there was no such thing as birth tourism. The idea that people might travel to the United States for the express purpose of having a child here so that decades later the child with an American passport can bring the whole family over. The administration says it's an actual problem, even though they couldn't identify how often it happens. Chief Justice John Roberts responded to the notion by saying, well, it may be a new world, but it's the same Constitution.
4: Stephen, we're in the last couple days of June. What's the timeline we're expecting for these decisions to be released?
5: The court will sit at 10 a.m. Eastern, that's 7 a.m. your time, to issue opinions today, and we'll see what they have in store. We don't know whether the Supreme Court's going to be done with its work today, tomorrow, could extend. There have been occasions where, in busy years, they've gone into the first days of July.
0: All right, Stephen, we'll be watching. Thanks so much for your time this morning. ABC News national correspondent Stephen Portnoy.
4: It's 5:39 now. Well, it's happened again in Florida. A person has been attacked by an alligator.
6: Who was swimming in the Aconcagua River in Seminole County was dragged under by an alligator Sunday. She was taken to a hospital where she died of her injuries. A day earlier, a child was bitten at a fish camp in Marion County. And a week ago, a snorkeler was injured in an alligator attack in the Rainbow River near Florida's Gulf Coast.
4: That's ABC's Jim Ryan reporting.
0: It's now 5:39. Your political insights coming up with ABC's Brian Clark next here on Cairo News Radio.
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10: These are your political insights from ABC News. There are well-documented divisions for the nation preparing to celebrate its 250th birthday, and Republican Senator Todd Young of Indiana says one way to address polarization, elect different leaders.
17: This is an experiment. It is a fragile experiment, and it only exists if the American people take command of this country.
10: New York's Democratic Mayor Zoran Mamdani has been viewed as a potential Democratic kingmaker after Democratic Socialists won big in New York's primary. He told ABC that moving forward,
18: we need to have a platform and a vision that doesn't sound as if it was cooked up by consultants, but instead one that you would say in response to someone who's asking, why can't I afford my rent? Why can I afford my groceries? Why can I afford my child care?
10: President Trump's endorsement still carries plenty of weight among Republicans. His endorsed candidate, Julia Letlow, prevailed in Louisiana's Republican Senate primary. Brian Clark, ABC News.
0: We're going to start the week off mostly cloudy. A few sunbreaks for the afternoon. 69 the high today, 67 tomorrow. There's a slight chance of seeing some showers on Wednesday, but skip it ahead to the 4th Saturday. It looks really nice. Mostly sunny and 76. We'll hope that stays. Right now in Seattle, it's cloudy and 56 degrees. And coming up, Consumer Man Herb Weisbaum has some tips for saving on gas as we enter the busy summer travel season. That's on the way here on Seattle's.
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4: Well, summer driving season is underway. Gas prices are so high right now. People are looking for ways to squeeze more miles out of every gallon of gas.
0: Consumer man Herb Weisbaum is here to share seven things you can do that are proven to work. Herb is a contributing editor at checkbook.org.
4: Okay, so Herb, there are a lot of myths and some realities as well to this. You have a list here. One of them, your tip is, Sully won't like this. It's just slow down.
26: Sully won't like that? Well, okay. obviously, he has an unlimited budget for fuel. Yes,
4: true.
26: Slow down. By the way, all these tips that I'm giving you come from Consumer Reports that have actually tested out these things at their test track in Connecticut. They measured the fuel economy at different highway speeds with a Nissan Altima and a Toyota RAV4, and the miles per gallon difference between a 55-mile-an-hour speed and a 75-mile-an-hour speed. It's like going from a compact car to a large SUV, they say. Just slowing down by 10% reduced fuel consumption by as much as 8 miles per gallon in Consumer Reports tests.
0: Wow.
26: By the way, if you're driving at highway speed, if you put it on cruise control, that's a great way to keep yourself at a steady pace. Oh, I jumped my gun. That is the second tip, isn't it?
0: No jumping your gun. Okay, so drive at a steady...
26: I'm so nervous. It's just, you know...
0: Anyway. Okay, so we got the drive at a steady pace. Got that. What about hard braking?
26: Yeah, and my tip for steady pace is keep it steady because it's called a gas pedal for a reason. And the more you push it down, the more gas you're going to burn. Hard braking, I was confused how this works. They explained it to me. They said you're conserving momentum, not wasting gas by hitting the brakes and then really speeding up really fast as much as possible. Because every time you slam on the brakes and are too aggressive, it wastes fuel. Basically, we're talking about jackrabbit starts and stops. And if you do that, it's going to reduce your fuel economy anywhere from 2 to 3 miles a gallon. So just, again, try to drive like a normal person, like maybe Mandy and I would drive.
4: Yeah. All right. Lighten the load, Herb. Lighten the load.
26: Lighten your load. That's right. It sounds like an Eagles song. The more weight you're driving around, the more you're going to be burning up fuel to carry that weight around. So if you go to Home Depot and load our loads and load it up with all the bags of mulch, don't drive around for a week with that in the car. Take it out and lighten the load. The more your car weighs, the more you're going to have to move around. Consumer Reports says removing 100 pounds from your car can reduce your fuel consumption, can reduce your fuel economy by about 1%. And if you have a lighter, smaller car, it makes even a bigger effect. So don't carry around more than you have to.
0: Do accessories really cause drag?
26: Yeah, they really do. And I ask this because, you know, around here, everybody's got the ski racks on the top or the bike racks or something like that, or those little things on the top that you have on the roof box there. Yeah, it really does. The car was designed aerodynamically to be the most efficient, and anything you do that cuts the lines is going to change that. So the roof box is basically a sail that's working against you, not for you. Bike racks do slow things down as well. Ski racks. And also, I wasn't sure, but they said yes, bikes on the back of the vehicle, the bike rack back there also does slow things down. So if you're not doing anything, take it off, or at least take if you don't need it for a while, the seasons change, get it off of there. You're going to increase your fuel mileage just a little bit.
4: What if I want to give my car a special treat, Herb? Maybe put in some super premium unleaded in my regular unleaded tank.
26: And that's what a lot of people think. I'm going to do myself a favor. I'm going to put premium in. I'm going to spend a little bit more because it's going to be worth it. Wrong. Consumer Reports and every expert we've talked to at Checkbook says that premium gas is only needed if it says required in your owner's manual or on the gas flap. It says required. If it's recommended, if it's just recommended or not advised at all, go with regular. You're not doing any favors for your car. Consumer Reports found almost no difference when they tested it again between these two vehicles. They had no knocking when they used the regular. 0 to 60, the exact same times. Performance and fuel economy were nearly identical when they used premium and regular gas in those cars. The only thing you should stick with, they say, is top tier fuel. If you see the logo top tier fuel on the pump, that's most major brands. Costco and the warehouse stores also sell top tier fuel. That means it has more detergents in it. Those detergents will help clean out the engine and improve performance. And it also means you're buying their fuel from a good, reputable supplier. So that's the one thing you can look for, a top-tier fuel.
1: All right, Herb, can you settle a family bet? I've got someone in my family who has gone with this. I think it's a wives' tale. It's not on your list. But dropping your AC, turning off your electronics, your radio, people are like, I could squeeze an extra MPG if I just turn off the AC or I turn off the blower. Is there anything to that?
26: Well, I think turning off the AC is going to reduce help a touch, but it's almost insignificant. I mean, it doesn't draw that much fuel. But yeah, if it's a full blast all the time, that may help a little bit. Although I've heard experts say if you're going to open the windows and not use the AC, that's going to completely change the aerodynamics of the vehicle. You'd be better off using the AC. The one thing that people do that I know we checked out, Sully, was they put it in neutral when they go down hills or when they're at a stoplight. Oh, yeah, and the other myth is that if you fill up in the morning, you're going to get more fuel and more because it's colder and it's more compact. So it's going to go through the pump. That is absolute nonsense. As you know, fuel is stored way underground in tanks that basically don't change temperature at all. It does not matter when you pump the gas. The big thing is search around for stations. Maybe use the Gas Buddy app or some other app. Prices really do vary greatly. Where I live on the east side, if I go to Safeway, because they're a huge a pumper of gasoline right now. They have a huge supply. They're probably 40-30 cents cheaper than any gas station around, but Costco is even cheaper than that. Cheapest gas I found in the area is at Costco, and if I use the Costco credit card, I get 5% cash back. So that can, I mean, 60 cents a gallon difference if I go to Costco based on going to one of the major brands where I live. That's a huge savings per fill up. That's one way you can really, really cut back your fuel bill.
0: All right, Herb, where do we find more?
26: Go to checkbook.org, and it's up there, or if you want to, it's right on the homepage of my website, consumerman.com.
0: That's Consumerman Herb Weisbaum. As long as we're talking about travel, many of us prepare to hit the road, rails, and skies this holiday.
2: The TSA is expecting to screen about 18.7 million passengers between Tuesday and July 6th, with Thursday, July 2nd, projected to be the busiest day as more than 3 million people take to the air. AAA says a record 72.2 million Americans will travel at least 50 miles from home over the holiday, surpassing last year's record.
0: That's ABC's Andrew Dimbert. It's 5:53. The weather for the holiday week, well, we're going to be mostly cloudy for today. Look for a few sun breaks, pushing 70 for the high. Overnight lows in the mid-50s. Tomorrow, again, we'll see mostly cloudy skies, but some sun breaks in 67. Wednesday, we do have a slight chance of seeing just some light showers. Nothing too threatening. Wrapping up the week on Friday, partly cloudy, 73. So far, the holidays looking really nice. We should be mostly sunny on Saturday in 76, and that pattern will continue with us for Sunday as well. Highs in the mid-70s. Right now in Seattle, we have mostly cloudy skies. It's 56 degrees. Here with Seattle's Morning News for Monday, it's the 29th of June. And coming up in the next hour, we'll get more of the day's top stories from ABC News. Cairo News Radio's Luke Ducey reports on accusations against a University of Washington employee surrounding illegal sex work. Plus at 6:15, Sully has a bonus Monday choke point today. He's fired up. He's going to step on his soapbox about e-bikes. Prepare yourself. That's on the way. Our inbox is always open for your news, tips, and story ideas at mynorthwest.com. 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
9: I was in the middle of the Atlantic Ocean when it happened. 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
0: ABC News, I'm Sherry Preston. Wildfires in the West have killed three firefighters along the Utah-Colorado border. ABC's Melissa Adon.
16: This is the Snyder Fire, and it started burning between Colorado and Utah, and it merged along the border. That was during the weekend when there was a particularly dangerous situation, red flag warning, that was issued for that region. Well, there were several firefighters that were told that were trapped by the fire. They had no chance to escape. It was really difficult for them. And unfortunately, three of them were killed.
0: Flooding in Kentucky and Tennessee is now blamed for at least five deaths. Search teams still looking for survivors in Venezuela after last week's deadly earthquakes. They have been working through hundreds of aftershocks. Former Tennessee Titans star running back Chris Johnson tells ABC News he has been diagnosed with ALS. He was diagnosed last year. The disease spreading so rapidly, he now has lost the ability to speak. This is ABC News. According to new numbers from the Health and Human Services Department, about 3 million fewer people are on the Affordable Care Act plans this year than last year. Part of the reason could be the end of federal subsidies to help those who can't get insurance through their jobs pay their premiums. President Trump got rid of those subsidies as a part of his bill. Democrats tried to get them back but failed. A Texas boy attacked by a shark in the Bahamas credits his older brother for keeping him alive. Here's ABC's Wayne Cabot with the story.
17: I definitely consider him as my hero as he stopped bleeding and saved my life.
18: 12-year-old Parker Roll says his brother Jack wrapped his leg for the 60-mile boat ride to the nearest hospital after the shark attack. The family was on an excursion to swim with the sharks and thought that they were among normally docile nurse sharks, but then an 8 to 10-foot long reef shark latched on to Parker's leg.
17: I didn't really feel it at first because there's just so much adrenaline.
18: Wayne Cabot, ABC News.
0: The boy is expected to be fine. This is ABC News.
1: And at 6:02, here's what's happening.
0: A University of Washington employee accused of paying teenage girls for sex has pleaded not guilty. We'll get the details from Luke Ducey.
1: Investigators in Tacoma trying to figure out what caused an explosion at an apartment complex last night. Fire crews say smoke was pouring from an electrical conduit before the blast. Dozens of families now displaced.
0: Seattle has a new tiny home village for people trying to get off the streets. Mayor Katie Wilson cut the ribbon over the weekend on Brighton Village in South Seattle. 14 units will open next month.
1: Time to check traffic every 10 minutes. 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
4: And we're starting the week, Charlie, in really good shape. We just have a little bit of braking on southbound I-5 through the express lanes right as they tie back into I-5. But other than that, we're looking pretty decent at this point. Only 35 minutes from Olympia to Tacoma. Tacoma is quiet. Not even much action up the hill to 18. And then Federal Way to Seattle's 35 minutes as well. Valley Freeway's under 40. There's a little braking between Auburn and Kent, but just kind of the hesitation stuff where you drop under the speed limit for a little bit. Even the North End Drive isn't terrible. Renton, the S-curves are, man, nice, actually. 15 minutes to make the drive to Bellevue. Lake Bridges are quiet. Coming down from the North End, only 35 minutes from Everett to Seattle or Everett to Bellevue. So we're off to a very good start. Cairo News Radio, real-time traffic. I'm Chris Sullivan.
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1: Good Monday morning. The former general manager of residential dining at the University of Washington is now charged with sexually abusing two young girls.
0: Cairo News Radio's Luke Ducey is live with the latest.
20: Yeah, police arrested 56-year-old Grant Lee Ho just 2 weeks ago. He's charged now with six felony counts related to sexual abuse and exploitation of minors. Court documents say the suspect paid a 15-year-old and 13-year-old through apps on their phones. Investigators say he also gave them shoes and clothing, alcohol, marijuana, and vaping products. The mother of the 15-year-old victim in Benton County in eastern Washington contacted investigators back in March after she claimed she found sexually explicit images and conversations on her daughter's phone. The sheriff's office then contacted Seattle police. That's where the suspect lives, according to police. Prosecutors say Ho is also charged with attacking a 13-year-old girl in Pierce County. Police say Ho used encrypted and auto-deleting messages to avoid detection. He also is accused of buying one victim a cell phone so her parents would not find out that he was recording sexual encounters in hotel rooms, according to the Seattle Times. Ho pleaded not guilty. He is being held right now on $750,000 bond.
1: Luke Ducey reporting live. It's 6:04.
0: U.S. Marshals rescued an endangered child from a homeless camp in Olympia last week, and they believe she may have been a victim of sex trafficking. A girl was reported missing in May after disappearing from Mesa, Arizona. Thursday, they found her at a homeless encampment known as the Jungle in East Olympia. One camp resident spoke with Cairo 7 TV.
21: Nothing surprises me anymore. It has progressively gotten worse every summer.
0: Neighbors of the encampment say they'll continue to call police when they see signs of illegal activity.
1: Despite neighbor objections, Seattle has a new tiny home village. Mayor Katie Wilson cut the ribbon Saturday on Brighton Village in South Seattle. It's 14 units for families, couples, people on their own. It opens in July. It's at South Orchard Street and Rainier Avenue South. The village will be run by Nicholsville. That's the grassroots group of homeless and formerly homeless people who share chores, elect their own leaders. They named themselves after former Mayor Greg Nichols, out of spite, saying he slept in campus back when there weren't enough shelter beds to go around.
0: And Tacoma's biggest homeless shelter is about to get a lot bigger, but there's a catch. The Tacoma Rescue Mission is adding nearly 100 beds to its men's shelter on South Tacoma Way. The $20 million project will let it sleep 314 people a night. But the executive director tells the News Tribune the building's almost ready, but they need the money to hire more staff. He says the same crew can't handle double the people. They're working on plans to get more funding. Pierce County's extending its current contract with the shelter for the next 9 months.
22: Keeping you informed since 1974.
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1: Well, here we are, Monday, June 29th. 4th of July weekend is ahead.
0: Here we go.
1: Yeah, a lot of people taking the week off, or at least a few days this week.
0: Yep. Did you have a nice weekend?
1: I did. My wife and I went out to the Hood Canal area. We brought our little trailer. We were right on the water. It was beautiful. What about you?
0: It was lovely. Thank you. Got some rest. slept more than 8 hours a night. Wonderful.
1: Love it. David Burbank, of course, always well rested. You were out at a Rainiers game, right?
2: I was, yeah. On Saturday, we went to the Rainiers game.
0: You missed the brawl. The brawl was Friday, right?
2: Yes, thankfully. No, instead we had a three-home run game from old Patrick Wisdom, who had been on the Mariners for a little bit, now down in Tacoma again. So, yeah, that was really fun. The weather held up, which was good. We thought maybe it was going to rain. But,
0: and you got a cool hat.
2: I got a cool hat. I have to always get an old corduroy hat. So, yeah, I got it. And, yeah, it was great. It was my first Rainiers game ever. And it was
0: you're
2: awesome.
0: Kidding. Mm-hmm. Oh, so
1: no
0: fun.
1: Fooling.
2: And the music was amazing.
1: Yeah.
2: As you would expect.
0: Way to go, Nick.
3: Yeah, thank you. Yeah, I'm glad you guys come out to the ballpark.
1: That's such a great ballpark.
0: Were you there Friday for the big brawl?
3: Oh, I'm there every home
0: that's
3: game.
0: That's what I thought.
3: Yeah. And it was like with nine in the bottom of the ninth with two outs, they loaded the bases up, and then Wisdom got hit for the second time in the game, and that's what brought that's what inspired his three-homer game the next day. And it was a pretty big brawl, too. It lasted about 10, 15 minutes before they ended the game after that.
1: Yeah, I had a lot of people sending me a video of that on social media. Well, this hour of Seattle's Morning News is sponsored by American Crawl Space and Pest Control.
0: Coming up this hour, Soli, you are fired up. You have a special Monday choke point / commentary.
4: Yeah, I'm venturing into uncharted territories for me. I'm taking over for Charlie. I mean, he has a...
0: Because you don't usually share your opinions.
4: No, generally, but I'm about to go off, and parents, I'm going to go off on you.
0: Yep.
4: So be prepared. You're not going to like what you need to hear, but you need to hear this. Wow. And we're talking e-bikes. To give you a little taste.
1: Okay, so that's coming up around 6:15 with Sully. Also, this hour, we're going to have ABC reporter Karen Travers, an update on the negotiations between the United States and Iran.
0: It's now 6:08. Crews are fighting a fast-moving wildfire near Winthrop in Okanagan County. The Hamilton Fire broke out yesterday morning just west of town. Strong winds pushed the flames east. That forced an immediate evacuation of downtown Winthrop. The alert was blunt. Evacuate now, head toward Twisp, and don't wait for a knock on your door. The State Transportation Department says the fire also shut down Highway 20 in both directions, but it reopened by early afternoon. The fire grew to about 100 acres. The Red Cross opened an evacuation center at the Metau Valley Community Center.
1: An update on the Whidbey Island explosion we first told you about last week. The final injured firefighter has been released from the hospital. Cairo 7 says authorities say evidence suggests a lit cigarette may have set off about 700 pounds of fireworks in the home. Two firefighters were quickly cleared, but the third needed hand surgery at Harborview. Authorities now reviewing whether the homeowner could face charges.
0: Tacoma firefighters investigating an explosion at an apartment complex last night. It happened near South 12th and Whitman, not far from Hunt Middle School. Chelsea Shepherd with Tacoma Fire tells Cairo 7 smoke was coming from an electrical conduit when alarms sounded and a resident pulled the fire alarm to warn neighbors. That blast happened about 20 minutes after crews arrived.
5: So it sounds like the explosion actually happened inside the wall, but it did blow some particle board and such like out the back door. So it was pretty significant.
0: No one was hurt, but people in about 60 units had to find somewhere else to stay last night.
1: Seattle police say a man was shot in the Capitol Hill neighborhood Saturday night.
6: This happened just before 9 o'clock near the Trader Joe's between Madison and Olive Streets. Police say the 45-year-old man was shot in the stomach, took himself to Kaiser Permanente's Capitol Hill building before being transferred to Harborview Medical Center. At this point, though, it's unclear what led up to this incident and no word of anyone in custody.
1: That's Cairo 7 TV's Eric Thomas.
0: And police are investigating a violent attack. More than 90 shots fired at a South Seattle community center, causing widespread damage and injuring a teenager. This happened just before 9 o'clock Friday night. Officers near the Van Asselt Community Center on South Myrtle Street heard dozens of shots fired. When they arrived, they found a 15-year-old boy who'd been standing near the entrance. He'd been shot in the shoulder and cheek. Investigators believe someone fired more than 90 rounds. The gunfire damaged the community center, shattered glass, and also hit several cars parked nearby. No arrests have been made.
1: Well, massive earthquakes have devastated Venezuela, and there is a way to help here at home. The Seattle Times reports a group of Venezuelan Americans asking people to drop off donations at more than a dozen local restaurants. They're looking for non-perishable food, medical supplies, diapers, hygiene products, tents, dried food, pet food, and pet food. For a list of restaurants, go to donations.embracevenezuela.com. They're also hoping to make a first shipment through a Florida-based relief organization by early next week.
0: Seattle's Pride Parade made its way through downtown to Seattle Center yesterday. Cairo 7 reports this year's theme was rally.
7: In a time, especially now, we need to rally together.
0: Organizers say this year's theme reflects the resilience required during a challenging moment for LGBTQ plus communities.
1: We now know which teams will face off in the fifth World Cup match Wednesday. Belgium and Senegal go head-to-head in the round of 32 match. It'll be the first time Belgium and Senegal have played in the World Cup.
0: And I believe Team USA plays on Wednesday as well, too. Yes. They do. They play Bosnia.
1: Okay. Yeah.
0: I knew that. I wasn't questioning.
1: You got the breaking news right here, Amanda.
0: It's going to be another fun week of soccer.
1: Now, how will the weather hold up? For that, we check in with Cairo 7 Pinpoint meteorologist Nick Allard. And, of course, all eyes are on next weekend, Nick.
8: It's kind of a personal question, isn't it?
1: Yeah, it is.
8: Yeah, that's fair. Yeah, and I got to say, the weekend looks great. At this point, what you'll probably see is mostly cloudy skies in the morning. You know, cloudy conditions, morning clouds, and then sunshine for the afternoon. I have the fourth right now at about 76. And Sunday's pretty similar to that, about 75.
1: 76, did you really call it 76 for...
0: On our 250th birthday?
8: Oh, 76. My goodness gracious.
0: Wow.
8: Didn't even think of that. Yeah. I was focused on my falling apart shoes. I was missing a piece and I was trying to rip it off. That's as far as I got in terms of our celebration. I was worried about my Hokas. But I can tell you it does look nice. Now, today it's cloudy. I think you might see a few late day sun breaks. You might even have a few spots with some sprinkles or drizzle to start the day. But you're not going to see much sun today, much sun tomorrow, much sun Wednesday, much sun Thursday. Very much what you would typically see before July the 5th kind of stuff, where you're in the upper 60s and low 70s each day. But then by Friday, low 70s, Saturday, mid 70s, Sunday, mid 70s, and it looks all right.
1: Well, that sounds great. Right now in Seattle, clouds and 55.
0: It's 6:13, time for a check on traffic. We do that every 10 minutes for you. Let's go to Chris Sullivan.
4: And we're still enjoying a very good drive on this Monday morning. Just some little hints of red here and there. The biggest one is really through the ramp meters on northbound 167 on the transition to northbound 405 in Renton. A little backup onto to 167 itself, but overall under 40 minutes, Puyallup to Renton. That's pretty good. There are some brakes, our brakes down the hill, South Hill, a little bit getting into Puyallup, but nothing that you can't handle. And then Renton to Bellevue is not too bad, under 20 minutes, probably closer to 15. We do have some braking on eastbound 520 approaching Montlake. That just appears to be volume at this early hour. I haven't seen any issues there. Also seeing a pretty clean drive on I-90. Looking at Federal Way to Seattle, we've got ourselves about a 35 to 38 minute trip coming down from the north end. Nice and easy, 35 minutes on the drive from Everett to Seattle or Bellevue. Olympia to Tacoma is nice and easy as well. 35 minutes and nothing on 16 or 18 to start the day. 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I'm their conduit, and I'm glad to do it.
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1: 6:15 now. Well, I hope you're ready. Sully is fired up this morning, and he's pulling no punches.
0: Oh, no. In the crosshairs, powerful electric bikes and the roving gangs of teens and preteens terrorizing our streets. Sully?
4: Yeah. Charlie?
1: Yes.
4: How do you get on a soapbox? I mean, yours is a little tall. What do I have to do?
1: Yeah, you got
4: to
1: sit up straight.
4: Sit up straight.
1: Okay. Tap your inner Dave Ross.
4: Okay. Oh, well, that's the case. I would have to dial back. Because enough is enough. Parents, it's time for you to be responsible. It's time for you to take away that e-motorcycle pretending to be a bicycle and hold your kids accountable for their bad behavior. And law enforcement, it's time to lower the boom and end this now. I think we've put up with this for long enough. We've seen this bad behavior go on for years now as we've started to see the proliferation of e-bikes. Started with one or two kids doing wheelies in parking lots or going too fast on our neighborhood streets. Yeah, we could deal with that. But now it's full street takeovers and complete disregard for safety, the law, and common sense. This must end now. And it only happens if parents grow a backbone. I still can't believe what I witnessed last week. I was driving on one of the busiest highways in Snohomish County, 132nd Street Southeast, a road that connects I-5 to SR-9. 5-6 lanes, multiple traffic signals, turning, intersections, the whole deal. It's one of the bigger roads in the county. It was in the middle of the afternoon when a group of nearly 20 young boys, teens or under, completely took over the westbound lanes riding their illegal e-motorcycles. And yes, they are illegal. I'll get to that in a minute. They were passing cars illegally, running red lights, and the group was running from the cops. Two Snohomish County deputies in pursuit, lights and sirens trying to get them to stop. The group just blew them off and kept going. This is what Snohomish County Sheriff's Office told me in a statement. Quote, the deputy activated his emergency lights, pulled across the intersection in an attempt to stop the group. The riders all looked at the deputy and refused to stop and accelerated away westbound on 132nd. The deputy activated his siren, pulled behind the group again to signal them to stop. The riders looked back and several of them pulled out their phones to record and did wheelies while disregarding the deputy's signal to stop. The bikes all appeared to have no registration plates. The deputy did not initiate a pursuit, but instead deactivated his lights and sirens. The group ran a red light at 19th to go northbound, then proceeded to ride in a reckless manner, passing illegally, running stoplights at multiple intersections. Then the group split apart. I get it. You called off the pursuit for safety. Nobody wants to see these kids get plowed into by the semis that use 132nd and SR 527 there. But come on, somebody has to crack down on this. And that's why I'm looking directly at you. Parents, you're the one that's got to make the difference here, because you're the ones who likely bought these illegal bikes for your kids. They run up to $1,000 or more, and the law has changed. As of June, no one under 16 years old can ride a Class 3 e-bike. Those are electric bikes, really motorcycles, that have no pedals. Under the new rules, e-bikes can have no more than 750 watts of power and go 20 miles an hour without pedaling. Anything else is a motorcycle, and riders need a motorcycle license to ride them and training. It's time for parents to educate themselves on this new law and make the tough choices. Take these illegal bikes away. I'd rather have an angry kid than a dead one. And parents, you might want to remind your kids that it's not cute to disregard and run from the cops, take over streets, and run red lights. I know it's super cool on TikTok and YouTube, where everybody lives, but that's only going to end badly. Maybe not today, but someday. Parents, get your blank together and fix this. Because what I saw last week was unacceptable, incredibly dangerous, and these kids are going to get killed, and you have a way to stop. Sorry.
0: You brought this up on Wednesday.
4: I did.
0: Thursday, I went to have lunch with my parents in Mill Creek. Coming down 164th, right by the country club there, on the way
4: just
0: back,
4: south
0: to
4: of
0: I-5,
4: 132nd. Yep.
0: Back to I-5, I turned the corner. 20 of these kids were taking up both lanes of traffic going eastbound, popping wheelies, zigzagging in and out of traffic. I was terrified, and I was afraid I was going to witness one of them dying.
4: Yes, me too. That's
0: so
4: exactly what
0: you.
4: I felt.
0: I couldn't believe I saw it the next day after you brought it up.
9: Yeah.
4: And Charlie, you've been dealing with this down in the South End. I mean, we all are. We all see it in different varieties in our neighborhoods.
9: This is happening in every neighborhood. And just a little background. So my son Sam was riding one of these. He loved it. We kept an eye on him using a tracker software, so we knew he wasn't the one, you know, going out and doing the crazy stuff. But last week we made a decision as a family. It's over. If we want to go out to riding trails or somewhere dirt bikes are allowed, we'll do that. But as of last week, Sam's no longer riding one of these. I know a lot of his friends aren't either. And one of the things that really made it stick was police are finally enforcing this, right? So Auburn, one of Sam's friends just got a $300 ticket. I don't know the specifics of the ticket, but once word got out about that, boom, all the kids not doing it. So it does take some enforcement and something to be costly. God forbid there's an injury, because that's a whole nother level, because we've all seen the kids not wearing helmets on these.
4: Of course.
0: They had no helmets at all.
4: And the thing that's going on right now is not only the law changed a little bit in defining the e-bikes and making things clear, but over this next year and going into the next legislative session, there is a work group going forward to try to tell law enforcement what to do. Because right now, Snohomish County, you know, they're not sure what you two do. I mean, do we do a pursuit on these? I mean, no, they're breaking them, but that only makes them do crazier things. We're talking about preteen and teen boys, not exactly the sharpest you know, knives in the box. I get that. I was one. It took me till I was about 50 to mature. Hollywood say I'm still working.
9: Yeah.
4: But they make dumb decisions. They make rash movements. And so the police aren't really sure what to do because now it's taken that next level, you know, in the neighborhood, going loud, being, you know, Jack, you know, whatever in the neighborhood, but street takeovers.
9: Yeah.
4: Okay. This is now out of the neighborhood and onto very, very busy streets. They're sharing with articulated buses, semis, delivery trucks, the whole deal. And yeah, someone's going to get killed. That's all I care about. I want this to end before someone gets killed. And it's going to happen.
0: This is not a grumpy old woman get off my lawn thing. It is dangerous and it terrified me.
4: Yeah.
0: It really
4: terrified
0: did.
4: Me too. And the whole, you know, everybody was like, what is going on here?
0: Yeah.
4: So please, parents, you got to. You may not know the specs. You may not know the law. Look at what the bike says and educate yourself. I've got all the specs up at mynorthwest.com so you can find out exactly what it is your kid has. Just know, if it doesn't have pedals, it's not an e-bike. It's a motorcycle.
0: I'm just curious how Sam responded.
9: Well, Sam, actually, he's very practical. My wife overheard him talking to a friend because I've been saying for a while now, a crackdown is going to begin. You will not be able to sell that dirt bike for as much as you could get for it now.
0: Yeah.
9: And he goes to his friend, I wish I had listened to my dad because now I can't sell it for
4: what he was hoping. And again, he bought it.
9: Yeah.
4: Right?
9: Yeah,
4: so he saved up and bought some, a lot of the, you know, because they're super spendy.
9: Just so you're aware, that there's a Chinese importer that brings these in. That's how they avoid a lot of these safety regulations. You get it shipped directly or drop shipped directly from China to get one of these dirt bikes.
4: Well,
0: okay.
4: Again, yeah, please. Just
0: talk to
4: I want
0: kids,
4: your kids
0: please.
4: To be safe. That's all I care about. I want your kids to be safe.
9: And with the summer approaching, the nice weather out, kids are out late, so you got to be on guard. Okay, so you have more on that on My Northwest?
4: Of course, yep.
9: All right, well, I need you to get off your soapbox for now. I was about to say your shine box.
4: But good I could do that reference. Too. I'm not sure you're wearing Brooks or New Balance. I think I would screw those up if I got out there with a little shine, wouldn't I?
9: You might. Don't want to do it, Sully.
4: No, I don't.
9: You do want to do traffic,
4: I do, and we're looking really good coming down out of the north end. We're looking at about 35 minutes from Everett to Seattle or Bellevue. Not much action yet away from Linwood at this point. Northbound 167, seeing the brake lights getting into and through the 18 interchange, but manageable. A little over 40 minutes, though, to make that trip from Peel up to Renton, and then Renton to Bellevue is just under 20. Seeing some action up now past SR 900 before things ease off. 40 minutes, Federal Way to Seattle, which is really good. The lake bridges are fine. Everybody's still trying to get to the University of Washington early this morning for some reason. We're seeing eastbound 520 being a little slow. They're coming down the Portage Bay area, working to that new off-ramp there at Montlake. And then Olympia to Tacoma, no problems for you guys, 35 minutes. 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
9: We're headed for a high of 69 today in Seattle. Clouds, maybe some sunbreaks. 67 the high. Right now, 4th of July weekend, looking partly sunny and dry. Seattle, it's 55 and cloudy.
0: And coming up, Cairo News Radio's Luke Ducey reports on Seattle Mayor Katie Wilson's first local political endorsement as the state continues to shift further to the left. Also, your opening bell report coming up on Seattle's Morning News.
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10: Good morning. It's 6:30. A political shakeup for Democrats that represent Seattle.
11: Instead of endorsing two longtime Democratic state legislators who represent the city, Seattle Mayor Katie Wilson says she's endorsing their opponents.
10: Cairo News Radio's Luke Ducey is here to explain.
12: Yeah, the first, State Senator Jamie Peterson, drafted one of the state's most progressive taxes to date, the income tax on millionaires. Wilson applauded the tax and Peterson at the time. However, on Saturday, the Washington State Standard is reporting she requested a meeting with Peterson to tell him she will be endorsing his opponent, Hannah Sabio Howell, during his reelection campaign for the 43rd District. Here's what Sabio Howell said about Jamie Peterson on the G and Ursula show back in May.
13: We have been represented by a 20-year career politician, a moderate Democrat, that I think is out of step with our district's values and what we could accomplish if we had more aligned leadership in that seat.
12: Wilson also told longtime state representative Jerry Pollitt that she will be endorsing his opponent, Ron Davis, for the 46th District, which includes much of North Seattle and Aurora Avenue. Pollitt told the Standard he was astonished by getting a phone call from the mayor because he supported Wilson ever since she took office. Here's Davis, the opponent, in one of his political ads.
14: I'm running to freeze the rent in public housing, build over 1 million homes, double the buses on the road, and make sure childcare is affordable for every family, and protect our community from Donald Trump.
12: So the common denominator among these more progressive candidates is calling for more taxes on corporations and the rich in order to reduce costs for the non-wealthy.
13: We are paying so much more at the end of the day, at the end of the year, to live here than the super wealthy individuals and corporations that have built their wealth here and have gotten richer and richer.
12: I mean, that's their stance. I think we know the stance of the incumbents as well, as we've been hearing about that with the millionaire's tax and the passage of that in the last year. Peterson is also arguably one of the most powerful senators in Olympia right now after passing the millionaire's tax, but not progressive enough for Democratic leadership in Seattle, at least a powerful voice coming out of Seattle. And maybe this is kind of a shift in the Democratic Party here in our state.
11: Mayor Wilson, of course, a Democratic Socialist. The two people she's endorsing, also Democratic Socialists. So something to be keeping an eye on, Luke.
12: Yep, absolutely.
11: Luke Ducey reporting live at 6:32.
10: The former general manager of residential dining at the University of Washington is charged with sexually abusing two young girls. He's been identified as 56-year-old Grant Lee Ho.
15: The UW Daily confirming he no longer works for the university. The investigation though started back in March when a mother contacted Benton County authorities in eastern Washington after discovering sexually explicit images and conversations on her 15-year-old daughter's phone. The Benton County Sheriff's Office identified Ho, who lives in Seattle, and then contacted police here.
10: That's Cairo 7's Eric Thomas.
11: Despite this explosion, no one was hurt last night at a Tacoma apartment complex. Happened just after 5:30 near South 12th and Whitman, not far from Hunt Middle School. These neighbors described the damage to Cairo 7 TV.

0: windows were blown out into the yard, the doors, the patio is crumbling from the bottom. It was really bad.
1: It was not good.
2: 8 buildings had to be evacuated. Fire department says an electrical malfunction with a transformer pushed smoke into multiple buildings. A resident then pulled a fire alarm to alert neighbors. 20 minutes after firefighters got there, that's when the explosion happened. The cause of the blast is under investigation.
3: It's 6:33. That's time for a check on traffic. Take it away, Sully.
4: And we're enjoying a pretty good drive still, though. There is some building volume here and there. 405 is probably the heaviest right now as you work your way through those S-curves right there in Renton. You need a little over 20 minutes to go from Renton on up into Bellevue. We're looking at Puyallup to Renton overall at about 40 minutes for you guys. We have about a 40-minute trip now from Federal Way to Seattle. Olympia to Tacoma is only 35 minutes. 16 and 18 continue to be in good shape. Lake bridges are still quiet coming down from the north end. We are seeing some brake lights on westbound 2 across the trestle, but that's just kind of normal stuff. And then a little bit of braking right around the county line for both 5 and 405. Give yourself about 40 minutes from Everett to Seattle or Bellevue. That ought to pad enough time in to get where you need to go. 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
2: The forecast looking like we'll be cloudy today, maybe some sun breaks. High is in the mid to upper 60s today and tomorrow. Maybe have some showers on Thursday and Friday. But for the holiday weekend, 4th of July looks to be partly sunny. 76, the forecast high on Saturday. Right now in Seattle, it's 55.
5: From ABC News, Wall Street Now. The end of federal subsidies in January meant that 3 million more Americans couldn't afford health insurance in February. The Trump administration says the drop in Obamacare enrollments came as a result of its crackdown on fraud. The parent to Neiman Marcus, Saks Fifth Avenue, and Bergdorf Goodman is getting a new name, a smaller footprint at a lighter debt load. Saks Global has emerged from bankruptcy as Exemplar Luxury Group with only about 50 store locations. Toy Story 5 ruled the box office again with a $70 million take in its second weekend on the screen. Supergirl had a disappointing start to its theatrical run, bringing in $38 million in domestic ticket sales. Jim Ryan, ABC News.
2: After a weekend of attacks from both Iran and the United States, a U.S. official now confirms both sides have agreed to stop any more strikes and resume peace negotiations. Also putting the ceasefire in jeopardy, Israel has launched new attacks this morning on what it calls 3 Hezbollah command centers in southern Lebanon. Here's ABC's Karen Hua.
6: All this uncertainty from the Middle East has pushed oil prices higher overnight. But here at home, drivers have seen gas prices come down steadily. Prices have dropped an average of 60 cents per gallon in the last month. The national average is now 3.79, although that is still 85 cents higher than before the war with Iran started.
3: A lot of people getting ready to hit the road, rails, and skies this week. TSA says it expects to screen about 18.7 million passengers between Tuesday and July 6th, with Thursday, July 2nd, projected to be the busiest day. Here's ABC's Andrew Dimbert.
7: While nearly 5.9 million people are expected to fly, the strongest year-over-year growth is actually coming from other modes of transportation, like cruises, trains, and buses, but driving remains the top choice, with about 85% or so of holiday travelers expected to take a road trip as fuel prices start to cool a bit. Still, the national average for a gallon of gas is up over 61 cents from a year ago. Meanwhile, traffic is expected to start to build in the later part of the week. Thursday could be the worst of it.
2: Seattle's priciest home just got another massive price cut. The 12,000 square foot waterfront mansion in the Denny Blaine neighborhood hit the market again last week for $45 million. Now, that's a 40% drop from the $75 million it wanted last summer. According to the Puget Sound Business Journal, this historic estate is tied to developer Bruce Bloom, has 5 bedrooms, 12 bathrooms, a dozen fireplaces, a pool, and 160 feet of Lake Washington shoreline in Denny Blaine. What a view. And it's part of a bigger trend. Washington's ultra-luxury homes are slashing prices to lure buyers back.
3: I don't think it's right next to the park.
2: Well, I don't know. I'm sure there are some memorable views.
3: Probably. About 3 million fewer Americans are on affordable health care insurance plans this year as compared to last.
8: Democrats shut the government down trying to get Republicans to approve a continuation of federal subsidies for Obamacare recipients, but it didn't work. Now the Health and Human Services Department is showing a 13% reduction in those on ACA plans in 2026 versus 2025. The decrease believed because millions of people, many of them gig workers who aren't offered insurance through an employer, carrier are either unwilling or unable to pay the much higher premiums. Sherry Preston, ABC News.
1: From ABC News Tech Trends. Anthropic now says Mythos has been approved once again by the U.S. government for some select businesses to use. The AI model was taken down by Anthropic after the Trump administration said foreign nationals, including Anthropic's own employees, couldn't access it. The model had raised concerns it could be used to break cybersecurity systems were it to fall into the wrong hands. China can once again say it has the world's fastest supercomputer, according to the latest top 500 ranking. LineShine comes from the National Supercomputing Center in Shenzhen and takes over that top spot from El Capitan at Lawrence Livermore National Laboratory. And Australia's government now says it's doubling the fine for violating its landmark social media law. Now, if any social media companies are found to be knowingly allowing kids under 16 to access their platforms, the company could be on the hook for the equivalent of $68 million. With Tech Trends, I'm Mike Dubusky, ABC News.
3: Well, the U.S. and Iran have agreed to halt hostilities and start talking again tomorrow. That has the markets higher this morning. Dow up 238 at 52,114. S&P 500 up 53, and the Nasdaq is up 307 points.
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3: While we're talking about soccer, Friday's draw between Iran and Egypt was as dramatic off the field as it was on the field. Cairo News Radio's Jillian Raftery explains.
9: In many ways, it was a match that was much more about words and politics than the score. Seattle had designated it the Pride match long before the actual teams were selected to play, and both teams objected. But by match day, other political issues had overshadowed the beautiful game.
10: By wearing a shirt that says "No Iran War," it's in the colors of the Iranian flag, and the number 168 in the colors of the flag as well. And 168 stands for the elementary girls who were killed in the Minab strike in Iran.
9: Hundreds of fans, like State Representative Daria Farivar, sent messages through their jerseys. Others had slogans like "No executions in Iran." At the stadium, protests grew minute by minute leading up to kickoff. Homera Bakhtiari organized a huge group that lined the entrance, calling for regime change and the installation of Crown Prince Reza Pahlavi.
11: They should be banned from the World Cup, but unfortunately they didn't ban this team who is coming from the Islamic regime.
9: There were some clashes with other Iran fans who didn't agree, and a near fight when someone leaped on a trash can waving the Islamic Republic flag. By kickoff, evidence of the Pride match was drowned out by other protests and street preachers, pastors handing out pamphlets and Bibles, and Jehovah's Witnesses standing by. But some fans were just fans that day, like Joseph, Miriam, and their 18-month-old daughter.
12: Such an experience for her to cheer for her country. Yeah, miles away.
13: But I mean, there's a lot happening here.
14: We don't care. We're here to have fun and enjoy and cheer for the game, so we don't like pay attention to any tensions anywhere. So everyone can enjoy whatever.
9: And after the game, all the noise, all those messages faded into the background in favor of unity through music and a good old-fashioned Seattle dog. Reporting in Seattle, Jillian Raftery for Cairo News Radio.
3: So glad everything was peaceful. Everyone had a good time.
2: Heard from people who went to the game. They said they had a blast.
3: Yep.
2: Well, a year ago, he says he was playing with his kids and working out as normal. But today, former NFL running back Chris Johnson tells ABC News he has ALS. His condition has progressed aggressively. But ABC's Michael Strahan, who spoke to Johnson and his wife Brittany, says he's not giving up.
15: He was diagnosed relatively early. He's doing everything he can, but still can't even hold a cup. That's why early detection, more research, and better treatment are so important. But he said if you're newly diagnosed, don't lose hope. Research is moving faster than ever.
2: Doctors say Johnson, who was diagnosed at age 39, may have what's called sporadic ALS, which affects people with no family history. Johnson is on a regimen of experimental treatments and says ALS research is progressing. Johnson set records as a running back for the Tennessee Titans and retired in 2017.
3: It's 6:43, Sully. It's time for a check on traffic. We do that every 10 minutes.
4: And we do have a little bit of action now on northbound I-5 towards the north end of Boeing Field through all the weaving and merging there through Albro and the Michigan Curve. So give yourself about 40 minutes now, maybe a little over from Federal Way to Seattle, as we also have some breaking up past 272nd. We might have a little issue there because that one just popped up on my map. Overall, about a 40-minute trip as well from Puyallup to Renton on 167, the heaviest brake lights there in and out of Auburn. So no real surprises. The Renton S curves are active. We're a little over 20 minutes to make it up into Bellevue at this point. Olympia to Tacoma, no problems. There is also some slowing down the South Hill on eastbound 512, but again, nothing you can't handle. Lake bridges are quiet. Coming down from the north end, a little bit of slowing westbound on the trestle, trying to get over to I-5, and then it's right around the county line. We have some brake lights right there at the Edmonds exit at the Nile Golf Course on I-5, and from 405, it's south of Canyon Park. Again, need about 40 minutes from Everett to Seattle or Everett to Bellevue. Skyward News Radio real-time traffic, I'm Chris Sullivan.
2: Looks like we'll have clouds today, high in the upper 60s today and tomorrow. Might have a couple showers in the Seattle area for Wednesday, Thursday, Friday. We dry out and get partly sunny for the 4th of July weekend, highs in the mid-70s. Seattle right now, it's 55.
3: And coming up, ABC News White House correspondent Karen Travers has the latest on the conflicts in Iran. That's on the way on Seattle's Morning News.
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2: It was a roller coaster weekend in the conflict between the U.S. and Iran. The two countries have reportedly agreed to stand down, this after an exchange of strikes all across the region. Let's go to the White House with ABC News White House correspondent Karen Travers. Karen, can you break it down? What led to these strikes?
0: Yeah, you know, the Iranians were, of course, targeting commercial ships going through the Strait of Hormuz, and the U.S. Retaliated by targeting drone and missile storage facilities. That happened then again on Saturday. The latest this morning is the president, just a few moments ago, posted on social media that he says, quote, Iran has requested a meeting. He says it will take place tomorrow in Doha, Qatar. Now, we had been told yesterday by a senior administration official that technical talks between the two countries were still on track, that the two sides were still talking, nothing had been canceled, and the talks were still planned for the coming days. So it's not clear if the president is talking about something new and there is an additional meeting that has been scheduled, or if this is just reiterating what had already been planned between the two sides in the coming days. But notably, despite the tense weekend and the strikes back and forth and the threats by the president, we were told that both sides were still exchanging messages through channels that were established during through that memo of understanding signed 2 weeks ago. There was also another headline last night when a U.S. official told us that the U.S. and Iran agreed to stop the strikes. But Iran notably has not publicly confirmed agreement to that. So stay tuned. We'll see if that happens this week.
2: How does this all revolve around Israeli strikes on Lebanon? I know that is one thing that Iran is quite opposed to.
0: Yeah, that's been a firm, hard red line for the Iranians, that the ceasefire in Lebanon has to hold. The Israelis have to stop the strikes. I mean, they have also said they have to pull out all of their military out of areas in Lebanon. And the Israelis have said that they would stay as long as necessary. So that has been a major sticking point in this and a big question mark as to where things go forward, given that other, you know, essentially other component of the war happening in Lebanon.
2: From where you are at the White House, Karen, you're there just about every day. What is your sense of how the president, how much he wants to end this conflict?
0: You know, very much so. I mean, I think the fact that you saw that threat over the weekend from the president about, you know, being forced to militarily complete the job. But, you know, he said, well, this could come to a point where we're no longer able to be reasonable. We've seen threats like that from the president before. We have seen him not go through with threats like that before. You know, he has said he could go back to major military operations. He could target infrastructure, civilian infrastructure in Iran. Hasn't done that, I think, because he doesn't want to get to that point. But it's certainly a threat he has dangled out there to try to coax the Iranians to a certain negotiating point. But the Iranians have also showed this ability to continue these strikes, despite the president saying that their military has been decimated and that they have no missile capability anymore. They certainly indicated this weekend that they still do.
2: Seems like a holiday week this week for a lot of people. It is. What is your sense in terms of when the president will maybe give some more details, especially about these talks in Doha?
0: Hopefully soon. We've asked the White House for clarity on what the president was referring to, and they have not filled in the pieces yet.
2: ABC White House correspondent Karen Travers. Karen, thank you. Have a good week.
0: You too. Thank you.
3: It's 6:51. The man accused of gunning down a healthcare CEO on a New York City sidewalk is set to appear in federal court today. Luigi Mangione has a hearing in Manhattan. News Nation's Marcus Espinoza says we may learn about the jury in the trial.
1: We're expected to hopefully find out a couple things that are going to take place around 11:30 today when that pretrial hearing starts. So perhaps some jury selection information there, and then also nailing down any sort of scheduling as well. So U.S. attorneys, in fact, they sent a letter to the judge saying they're ready to go to answer any questions that they might need or that the judge might have for them, including proposed juror questions. And they're ready to discuss scheduling as well.
3: Mangione's attorneys had previously said they were worried about potential bias in jury selection because of the intense media coverage of that case.
2: Starting Wednesday, millions of older Americans will have access to obesity drugs through Medicare for just a $50 copay per month. News Nation's Xavier Walton says the program is temporary.
5: The program is called Medicare GLP-1 Bridge, and temporary meaning it's going to be through the end of 2027. Starting July 1st, a new Medicare pilot program is going to expand access to medications, giving eligible seniors a chance to get the drugs for as little as $50 a month. The goal to hopefully, you know, help treat obesity before it leads to more serious health problems like heart disease, stroke, or diabetes.
2: Qualifying seniors would have to meet eligibility requirements.
3: The price of Comcast shares skyrocketed in pre-market trading this morning on word of the company's plan to spin off a large part of its portfolio.
6: NBC Universal will keep its name after Comcast announced that it's separating its media and technology businesses into two publicly traded companies. The spinoff includes the Universal theme parks and NBC News. Comcast CEO Brian L. Roberts says the move will unlock what he calls a more entrepreneurial management approach.
3: That's ABC's Jim Ryan.
2: Princess of Wales has scaled the three highest peaks in the UK all in one day. This is ABC's Wayne Cabot.
7: Kate Middleton climbed these three high peaks in 24 hours, 10,000 vertical feet total, raising money for holistic cancer treatment.
8: Lots of people have asked me why I'm doing this challenge, and partly it's personal. I'm so grateful to be here, to be strong enough to walk these hills. But more importantly, it's to give something back.
7: The princess says she knows personally how difficult the challenge is for those living with cancer and for those who have survived it. Wayne Cabot, ABC News.
3: It's 6:53 and time for a check on traffic once again. Every 10 minutes, we do that for you. Here's Chris Sullivan.
4: And approaching our first peak of the morning, and we're in really good shape. It is quiet out there. I mean, there are brake lights in the usual suspect locations, but you get in and out of them, not too bad. One of those spots is northbound 167 right there at Highway 18. A little heavy there through the weaving and merging. It kind of extends up to a halfway to Kent and then at the north end. But overall, we're under 45 minutes from Puyallup to Renton, probably closer to 42 or 43. And then the Renton S-curves are active, but by the time you're up to 30th, you're out of it. It's only 25 minutes from Renton to Bellevue, and all of that slowing is just right there as you work your way past the Boeing plant and then on up the hill. Federal Way to Seattle, about 42 minutes as well. Just a little hesitation getting up to the Kent-Des Moines Road, a little bit past the West Seattle Bridge. Behind that, the Olympia to Tacoma Drive is nice and quiet. Coming down from the north end, there's a little bit of slowing across the trestle. We get that right before 7 o'clock as people are trying to make their way over to I-5. And then a little hesitation past the Nile Golf Course on I-5. For those of you who don't know what that is, it's hidden in the bushes to your right-hand side as you pass the Edmonds exit. Wonderful par 3 overlooking I-5 there. If you're just elevated, you need about a 9-iron. Coming down from 405, it's not too bad through Canyon Park. You've got about a 40-minute trip as well to get you Everett down into Bellevue. Cairo News Radio real-time traffic, I'm Chris Sullivan.
2: You still have the sign for the Nile Golf Course. It has a fez on it?
4: Yeah, that's okay. Right there on the main drag going to Edmonds, yeah.
2: Okay.
4: Fun little course.
2: Nice day to go. Play some golf. 69 our forecast high with some partly cloudy skies. Right now in Seattle, 55 and cloudy.
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3: ABC News, I'm Sherry Preston. A former NFL star, Chris Johnson, telling ABC News he was diagnosed with ALS, also known as Lou Gehrig's disease, last year, and that it's progressing very quickly.
30: Just over a year ago, I was picking up my 7-year-old daughter, so she make a wish with her birthday cake. Today, I couldn't do that.
3: In fact, the 40-year-old cannot speak anymore. That was a speech generation device using recordings of his voice. President Trump says Iran has requested a meeting for tomorrow, but Iranian negotiators say nothing has been scheduled. At least 5 people have died in flash flooding in Kentucky and Tennessee, and 3 firefighters died when they were caught in a fast-moving wildfire along the Utah-Colorado border. Hundreds of aftershocks have been shaking Venezuela since last week's deadly earthquake. Teams have been searching through an estimated 58,000 buildings that were either damaged or destroyed. So far, the death toll over 1,400 people. This is ABC News. Shooting in a youth welfare facility in northern Germany today. 5 people were killed and 2 were arrested. Germany's gun laws are more restrictive than the U.S., but mass shootings are not unheard of. The Princess of Wales has scaled the 3 highest peaks in the U.K. all in one day. Here's ABC's Wayne Cabot.
7: Kate Middleton climbed these 3 high peaks in 24 hours, 10,000 vertical feet total, raising money for holistic cancer treatment.
8: Lots of people have asked me why I'm doing this challenge, and partly it's personal. I'm so grateful to be here, to be strong enough to walk these hills. But more importantly, it's to give something back.
7: The princess says she knows personally how difficult the challenge is for those living with cancer and for those who have survived it. Wayne Cabot, ABC News.
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2: At 7:02 Monday morning, here's what's happening. A University of Washington dining manager has pleaded not guilty to 6 felonies. Luke Ducey will join us with details coming up.
3: Seattle police looking for whoever shot a 45-year-old man on Capitol Hill over the weekend. It happened Saturday night near the Trader Joe's on East Madison.
2: Two Venezuelan men headed to federal prison for draining millions from ATMs across the state. Each got 6.5 years in a scheme the Justice Department calls jackpotting.
3: Just about 7:03, and that's time for a check on traffic. We do that every 10 minutes. Chris Sullivan, what's happening?
0: Well, not a lot, man. It's a great day out there to be out on the roads for a Monday. I think we're going to have a pretty quiet week, so let's try to keep it going and stay out of each other's way. The heaviest brake lights and really the most severe anywhere is on 405 northbound. Those S-curves, even on a quiet day, are going to pack in just because of the amount of volume going on and off the freeway there. But by the time you're up to about 30th, it really starts to ease off. We're under 30 minutes from Renton to Bellevue, probably closer to 25, which is actually pretty decent. The Valley Freeway behind that is under 40. Just some braking out of Auburn, a little bit at the north end, but a really calm day there. Same thing from Olympia to Seattle. I mean, Olympia to Tacoma, no problems there. Just a little brake lights up the hill to 18, and Federal Way to Seattle's under 40 minutes. Heaviest part of that drive past the West Seattle Bridge. The lake bridges are fine. Coming down from the north end, getting to I-5 is not bad, and then I-5 and 405 away from Linwood are in really good shape. 40 minutes or less from Everett to Seattle or Bellevue. Cairo News Radio real-time traffic, I'm Chris Sullivan.
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2: Good morning, it's 7:03. The former general manager of residential dining at the University of Washington is now charged with sexually abusing two young girls.
3: We'll get more live from Cairo News Radio's Luke Ducey.
4: A 56-year-old Grant Lee Huff was arrested by police just 2 weeks ago. He's charged with six felony counts related to sexual abuse and exploitation of minors. Court documents say the suspect paid a 15-year-old and 13-year-old through apps on their phones. Investigators say he also gave them shoes and clothing, alcohol, marijuana, and vaping products. The mother of the 15-year-old victim in Benton County in eastern Washington contacted investigators back in March after she claims she found sexually explicit images and conversations on her daughter's phone. The sheriff's office there then contacted Seattle police. That's where the suspect lives. Prosecutors say Huff is charged with attacking a 13-year-old girl in Pierce County as well. Police say he used encrypted and auto-deleting messages to avoid detection. He's also accused of buying one victim a cell phone so her parents wouldn't find out that he was recording sexual encounters in hotel rooms, according to the Seattle Times. Huff has pleaded not guilty. He's being held on $750,000 bail. He's also no longer employed by UW.
2: Luke Ducey reporting live. It's 7:05.
3: Breaking news just in. The U.S. Supreme Court is out with its first ruling of the morning. The court holds that federal Election Day statutes do not preempt a Mississippi law that allows mail-in ballots to be counted as long as they are postmarked by and received within 5 days of Election Day.
2: A wildfire forced people in Winthrop to drop everything and run yesterday. The Hamilton Fire started that morning west of town in Okanagan County. Then the wind took over. Flames pushed toward downtown, so the county told everyone get out fast. Highway 20 shut down both ways for a while before reopening. The fire spread to about 100 acres. People who fled could ride it out at a Red Cross center in Twisp.
3: An explosion forced the evacuation of 8 apartment buildings in Tacoma. This happened just after 5:30 last night near South 12th and Whitman, not far from Hunt Middle School. Neighbors described the damage to Cairo 7 TV.
5: We live across the green belt from the apartment that was mostly blown up. There's glass and everything.
3: The Tacoma Fire Department says an electrical transformer malfunctioned, pushing smoke into multiple buildings before the blast. No one was hurt, and no word yet what started it.
2: The last firefighter hurt in a home explosion on Whidbey Island last week is now out of the hospital.
6: Investigators say there is evidence that the homeowner was smoking a cigarette when 700 pounds of fireworks in that house exploded on Wednesday. And two of the three hurt firefighters fighting that blast were cleared just hours after the incident, but a third needed hand surgery at Harborview Medical Center. The firefighters union saying they look forward to everyone's continued recovery and eventual return to the job. The Island County Sheriff's Office said it's reviewing regulations on storing the fireworks to determine if it's going to charge the homeowner.
2: That's Cairo 7 TV's Dee Dee Sun.
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2: Well, good morning, Manda.
3: Well, good morning, Charlie.
2: Monday, this is Do we just call this Independence Day week?
3: It kind of feels like a holiday week already.
2: It really has that vibe. Everything kind of slowing down, like the holidays over the winter, but no, we're in the summer.
3: Yes, indeed.
2: Getting ready for big 4th of July festivities all around. We'll be talking about that all week. That is Manda Factor. I'm Charlie Harger. Sully is here. That was quite a soapbox you had last hour.
0: Yeah.
2: How did it feel?
0: Felt good. Because I'm here to save kids. And if I have to make a few parents angry, then I'm going to do it. E-bikes. They're the devil!
2: Okay. Maybe not quite that.
3: Point taken.
2: Yeah.
0: Channeling Mrs. Bobby Boucher, Bobby Boucher's mother there.
2: Just like foosball. Yeah. And of course, we have producer David Burbank in the studio with us as he tries to keep this show on track.
9: I can never try too hard with this show.
2: Yeah, for sure. Okay, well, coming up this hour, we're going to be checking in with ABC's Stephen Portnoy. The Supreme Court is issuing decisions as of this hour.
3: What's coming up in the 735 commentary, Charlie?
2: Well, when everything's behind plexiglass, is there any point to even going into the store? Our state's retail theft problem truly is getting out of control.
3: It's 7:08. Seattle is seeing massive World Cup crowds. According to Cairo 7, new numbers show more than 120,000 people packed the stadium district for the opener June 15th. About 150,000 showed up for USA against Australia June 19th, the biggest turnout in Pioneer Square since tracking started in 2019. And about 100,000 people turned up for Friday night's Pride match between Egypt and Israel.
2: Speaking of Pride, rally was the theme of this year's Pride Parade in Seattle. Seattle Pride tells Cairo 7 the theme reflects its role as both a celebration and a protest.
10: We need to come together. We need to celebrate everything that makes us beautiful. And really make that a key point into why Pride is necessary.
2: Thousands and thousands turned out for the parade as it wound its way through downtown and over to the Seattle Center.
3: The mother of a young boy who died in what may have been a tragic case of child abuse in Aberdeen is now speaking out, saying the system failed her son. We get more from Cairo 7's Jack Bilyeu.
11: Amanda Lynn Servion spent the last 2 years in prison. When she got out, she couldn't find her son, Aiden. He was supposed to be with his father, Jacob Bevins, but he claimed the boy was staying with an aunt in Idaho.
12: Roberta, his aunt, said that she had never met Aiden.
11: Officers questioned Bevins again and got a shocking admission.
12: Jake told him that he had hit his head and he buried him in the yard.
11: Bevins also had custody of their older child, who Servion says never went to school and was emaciated when she got her back.
12: Somewhere somebody should have noticed.
11: Servion, her loved ones, and supporters rallied in Olympia, pushing for answers as to why her children fell through the cracks and what can be done to keep it from happening again.
3: Bevins is now charged with homicide by abuse, assault of a child, failure to notify a coroner of human remains, and making false statements.
2: U.S. Marshals have rescued a girl they believe was a victim of sex trafficking from a homeless encampment near Olympia. After getting a tip, they found a girl whose family is in Mesa, Arizona. They reported her missing back in May. She was located in a camp known as the Jungle in East Olympia. One resident told Cairo 7 News he saw at least 5 agents searching the camp.
13: There was like 5 U.S. Marshals here. One of them gave me a business card, showed me a picture, mentioned her name.
2: The neighbors of the encampment say they'll continue to call police if they see signs of illegal activity.
3: A new tiny home village is opening in South Seattle to help people try and climb out of homelessness. Mayor Katie Wilson celebrated the opening of Brighton Village on Saturday. The 14-unit tiny home community opens in July at South Orchard Street and Rainier Avenue South. Residents will share chores, commit to healthy living, and vote on who leads them. It's run by a group called Nicholsville, a name meant to needle former Mayor Greg Nichols, who they say ordered encampment sweeps when shelter space fell short.
2: Big expansion of Tacoma's largest homeless shelter is running into a money problem. The Tacoma Rescue Mission is growing its men's shelter to fit 314 people a night. But the executive director tells the News Tribune the hard part isn't the $20 million expansion, it's staffing it. He says you can't ask the same amount of workers to handle twice as many people. As mission leaders work out a budget and fundraising, Pierce County is funding the shelter under its old staffing levels. That contract will cover the next 9 months.
3: Washington State had little official presence at the Great American State Fair on the National Mall over the weekend, part of the nation's 250th birthday celebration. Washington Republican Congressman Michael Baumgartner tells the Jason Rantz Show on Seattle Reds 770 AM that he visited the site.
17: Officially, the state government of Washington, our left-wing Democrats, sent nothing to the booth. So it was just a backdrop that America 250 had been put up. And then just a couple of empty chairs.
3: State leaders have cited cost estimates ranging from $100,000 to $1 million as the reason for not taking part. Several other Democratic-led states also chose not to send exhibits.
2: At 7:12, it's time to get a look at the weather forecast. And for that, we check in with KIRO's 7 Pinpoint meteorologist, Nick Allard. Nick, a lot of people are listening to you because they're making holiday weekend plans.
14: I thought you were going to say good life choices, which makes sense, too.
2: That, too.
14: Yep. Well, I think the weekend looks great. I mean, to get there, it's a remarkably similar week where you're just going to find clouds each day and a few, you know, afternoon sun breaks. But that's the best I got for you. I don't think it's going to change a whole lot today through Thursday. Some late day sun breaks, the occasional sprinkle here and there, and highs in the upper 60s and lower 70s today. If I were to say the best place to find sun today, it'd probably be around the islands north. Tomorrow, it'd be like in the South Sound in the afternoon. And that's the same thing Wednesday, Thursday. So I don't think you'll see much sunshine for the World Cup, but still nice in the 60s. But by Friday, low 70s with some morning clouds and afternoon sun. And Saturday and Sunday, the 4th and 5th, I have mid 70s at least with plenty of sunshine in the afternoon. So it really does look up and look up quite a bit and looks great and nice this weekend.
2: Yeah, I like how you said it's 76 for Saturday. That'd be a nice symbolic 250th anniversary reference. So
14: you're just showing off your internet history culture and your knowledge. I'm impressed.
2: Yeah, I research it. Apparently, there is this deal on July 4th. So
14: you have one of those calendars. You just rip off a thing every day, don't you?
2: I looked ahead. You're right.
14: Yeah, you cheated.
2: 55 and cloudy right now in Seattle.
3: 7:13. Time for a check on traffic every 10 minutes on the threes. Here's Chris Sullivan.
0: And I need to know, I need approval, I guess, for everybody in the studio. The 360 on our text line asked me on slow days like this if I could just refer to traffic on golf courses and maybe speeds of greens or things like that. Is that something you...
2: Only if you can find us a sponsor.
0: Okay. I'll see what I can do. Hey, Callaway, TaylorMade.
2: Putts.
0: Putts Golf. Golf discount. All the people that I watched incessantly yesterday as Scotty Scheffler tried to win the Travelers, which he lost this morning in a playoff. Looking this morning, we're doing really well. We've got a rented to Bellevue Drive of about 25 minutes. Nice and easy there through the S-curves by most day standards. And by the time you're up to 30th, it's gone. Looking really good into Bellevue. Behind that, the Valley Freeway, about 40 minutes from end to end. Federal Way to Seattle's not too bad. We have some breaking past the West Seattle Bridge now. So we're pushing over 40 minutes now. Not quite 45, but we're getting there on our major route there. Olympia to Tacoma, no problems coming down from the north end. Definitely seeing a little bit more action south of Canyon Park on 405 as you work your way down to 522. Give yourself a little over 40 minutes from Everett to Bellevue, right about 40 from Everett to Seattle. The slowing that we had past the Nile Golf Course there appears to have dissipated. This report brought to you by me, KIRO News Radio Real-Time Traffic. I'm Chris Sullivan.
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2: The U.S. Supreme Court is set to reconvene in a matter of hours, with several large cases still awaiting a decision.
3: This after a handful of opinions was released last week, including two that impact immigration in this country.
2: A blockbuster week ahead. Let's get more details from ABC News national correspondent Stephen Portnoy. Bring us up to speed. What are some of the big decisions we are expecting this week, Stephen?
15: Well, there are cases, for example, involving transgender athletes and whether states have the power to ban transgender athletes from participating in women and girls sports. And ultimately, there are significant questions about presidential power, whether the president can fire members of independent agency boards and commissions with or without cause. Can he fire a member of the Federal Reserve Board, even with cause? The suspicion that, for example, Lisa Cook committed mortgage fraud, something she denies and which has never been tested in court. Is that enough, the mere allegation, to lead to her dismissal under the law? And, of course, perhaps the most highly anticipated case involving presidential power, does the president have the power with the stroke of a pen to redefine the terms of birthright citizenship under the 14th Amendment, the idea that people born in this country are American citizens, or can the president direct the State Department not to issue passports to the children of people who are here illegally? And we'll see what happens. But there are a lot of experts who say, despite the fact that the court issued some significant 6-3 wins for the president in his immigration policy last week, he's likely to lose on the birthright citizenship case.
3: I was just going to ask if last week's decisions were any clue as to what will happen this week on birthright citizenship.
15: It's hard to know. But Manda, I think back to the argument earlier this year when really it focused on, you know, does the president have the power to do this by executive order? You know, the Constitution's 14th Amendment says that all persons born in the United States subject to the jurisdiction thereof are citizens. And while the administration is focusing on that question of jurisdiction, you know, one of the arguments that they made was that in the mid-1800s, there was no such thing as birth tourism, the idea that people might travel to the United States for the express purpose of having a child here so that decades later they can, the child with an American passport can bring the whole family over. The administration says that's it's an actual problem, even though they couldn't identify how often it happens. Chief Justice John Roberts responded to the notion by saying, well, it may be a new world, but it's the same Constitution.
2: That is ABC's Stephen Portnoy. Now, we've had a handful of decisions that have been handed down by the court since Stephen recorded with us a little earlier, including a Mississippi decision in which mail-in ballots can be received now up to five days after Election Day if they are postmarked by Election Day. That was one of the big issues in front of the court.
3: The other one that's just coming in right now is breaking. Rebecca Slaughter's challenge to her removal from her position as a member of the Federal Trade Commission. Remember that one? Under federal law, the president could only remove her for, hold on just a second, my screen is updating, only remove her for inefficiency, neglect of duty, or malfeasance in office, but he did not cite any of the grounds in firing her, so that goes to Slaughter.
2: And SCOTUS blog is also reporting this case involving the Lisa Cook, who was on the Federal Reserve's Board of Governors. President Trump ordered her removal. The vote, they say, on SCOTUS blog is 5-4 with Sotomayor, Kagan, Kavanaugh, and Ketanji Brown Jackson joining the Chief Justice. It would appear at issue in this case is their efforts to fire her. They're turning down the request by the government to pause the lower court's decision. That means, according to SCOTUS blog, Lisa Cook can continue to stay in office while the litigation continues.
3: It looks like that might be the final decision released today. They usually wrap up by the end of June, as Stephen Portnoy mentioned, so we will likely hear more rulings tomorrow.
2: All right, stay tuned for that. 7:19 now. The man accused in the April shooting at the White House Correspondents Association dinner has a status hearing today. Cole Allen from California has pleaded not guilty to attempting to assassinate President Trump and other government officials that night. Prosecutors say the 31-year-old was armed with a rifle, handgun, and other weapons when he tried to storm a hotel ballroom in Washington, D.C. Criminal defense attorney David Gelman expects Allen's attorneys to say he had mental health issues.
18: It's probably going to be the only card to play if you think about it. He was caught red-handed. They have a mountain of evidence against this guy. Videos, they have the train tickets.
2: Gelman says if mental illness is used as a defense, attorneys on both sides will likely focus on expert witnesses.
3: The FBI says there's been an increasing number of laser attacks on airplanes approaching the Yakima Airport. In just the first 3 months of this year, there have been at least 19 incidents of someone pointing a bright green laser at pilots flying into Yakima. The FBI says even more incidents may have gone unreported. The lasers have been hitting all kinds of planes, from private to commercial, medical, and military aircraft. Shining a laser at a plane is a felony, could lead to a 5-year prison sentence and a fine of up to $250,000.
2: Well, a lot of us are preparing to hit the road, rails, and skies. TSA says it's expecting to screen about 18.7 million passengers between tomorrow and July 6th, with this coming Thursday, July 2nd, projected to be the busiest day.
19: While nearly 5.9 million people are expected to fly, the strongest year-over-year growth is actually coming from other modes of transportation, like cruises, trains, and buses. But driving remains the top choice, with about 85% or so of holiday travelers expected to take a road trip as fuel prices start to cool a bit. Still, the national average for a gallon of gas is up over 61 cents from a year ago. Meanwhile, traffic is expected to start to build in the later part of the week, Thursday. Could be the worst of it.
2: That's ABC's Andrew Dimbert.
3: At least 4 people have died in the severe floods that hit Kentucky. Governor Andy Beshear declared a state of emergency yesterday as storms dumped up to 8 inches of rain. Homes and streets were submerged, leading to more than 60 water rescues. 3 men in Madison County say their truck was stuck on a flooded road just after they'd picked up supplies to ride out the storm.
20: The 3 firefighters who lost their lives worked for the U.S. Wildland Fire Service and the U.S. Forest Service. They were responding to the Snyder Fire. Officials say they were overcome by flames and and fast-moving wildfires. Wildfire activity has intensified across the western U.S. because of the hot, windy conditions.
3: The sheriff's office pulled their truck out. The National Weather Service has lifted flood warnings for parts of central and southern Kentucky.
2: This comes as sweltering heat is blanketing the northeast this week. ABC News meteorologist Samara Theodore has the details.
1: Boston, by Thursday, it's feeling like 101. D.C., 109 is what it'll feel like on Thursday. New York City, right here where we are, 106. So the feel-like temperatures, that's when you factor in the humidity, it is really going to be something to be concerned about. Even farther west, Minneapolis on Monday, feeling like 108 degrees.
2: Did you see video or pictures over the weekend of Boise, where they got all that hail over the weekend?
3: I did.
2: Some people were saying they got 8 inches of hail in like an hour.
3: Yeah.
0: It looks like you're going down like a frozen river.
2: Yeah.
0: Because it was sitting on top of the flash flooding, and it looked like you're in the North Atlantic. It was wild.
2: It really got wild over the weekend.
3: This is why I never vacation in the summer. I like to stay here where the weather's perfect.
2: You don't want to be in New York City when it's 106 degrees and a 1,000,000% humid?
3: I do not.
2: Poor you. 7:23 now. Sully is at the traffic desk.
0: Bozeman will be nice next week, though, I'm pretty sure. I'm traveling.
3: Oh, okay.
0: Sorry.
3: Going to Elizabeth. Gotcha.
2: Not just randomly bringing up Bozeman.
0: Yeah,
2: well, you've been known to do that.
0: I miss Bozeman a lot. In case you haven't noticed, we got a big wedding to go to next weekend. So one of Tommy's teammates. So we're pretty excited about that. Looking at the drive right now, we do have some brake lights here and there on the two primary northbound routes, I-5 and 405. For I-5, we're up to 45 minutes now, with 25 of those minutes from South Center. You're going to hit the brakes pretty hard from the middle of Boeing Field past the West Seattle Bridge. For 405, the Renton S curves are pretty heavy. Up past 44th there at the VMAC as we see the heavy brake lights there. By the way, Ty Okada getting married, former Bobcat and current Seattle Seahawk, getting married, I think, in Great Falls that same weekend.
2: You weren't invited to that one.
0: We pick and choose. We got former teammates getting married on the same weekend. It's not appropriate. Anyway, so good luck to Ty and his soon-to-be wife, Anna. Looking at Renton to Bellevue there at about 30 minutes, as I said, across the lake, we're doing really well. Coming down from the north end, we've got brake lights here and there. We've got about a 40-minute trip from Everett to Seattle, 45. Everett to Bellevue, Olympia to Tacoma is only 35 minutes. Cairo News Radio, real-time traffic. I'm Chris Sullivan.
3: Weather around here, lovely. Mostly cloudy with some sun breaks and 69 hour high. Overnight lows in the mid-50s. Tomorrow looks pretty much the same, maybe a tad cooler. There's a slight chance of seeing a few sprinkles on Wednesday, but improving as we head toward the holiday. By Friday, partly cloudy and 73. So far, keep your fingers crossed. We're looking for mostly sunny skies and 76 for your fourth. Right now it's cloudy and 56 in Seattle.
2: Coming up, we'll have more of the day's top local headlines. Cairo News Radio's Luke Ducey reports on Seattle Mayor Katie Wilson's endorsement of two very progressive candidates for state representatives.
3: And what's coming up in the 735 commentary?
2: Shoplifting is getting out of control. We are the worst in the nation. What is going on here? I'll talk about it in today's commentary at 735.
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8: Good morning, it's 7:30. A political shakeup for Democrats who represent Seattle.
9: Yeah, instead of endorsing two longtime Democratic state legislators who represent the city, Seattle Mayor Katie Wilson says she's endorsing their more progressive opponents.
8: We get the details live from Cairo News Radio's Luke Ducey.
10: Yeah, this appears to be a pretty significant move by social Democrats to grow their political power base in Seattle and state politics. Their first target, State Senator Jamie Peterson, who drafted one of the state's most progressive taxes, the income tax on millionaires. Well, Wilson applauded the tax and Peterson at the time. However, on Saturday, the Washington State Standard reports she told Peterson she will now be endorsing his opponent, Hannah Savio Howell, a fellow social Democrat who said this about Peterson on the Jean Ursula show back in May.
11: We have been represented by a 20-year career politician, a moderate Democrat, that I think is out of step with our district's values and what we could accomplish if we had more aligned leadership in that seat.
10: Wilson also told longtime state representative Jerry Pollitt that she will be endorsing his more progressive opponent, Ron Davis, who outlined his priorities in a recent political ad.
12: I'm running to freeze the rent in public housing, build over 1 million homes, double the buses on the road, and make sure childcare is affordable for every family, and protect our community from Donald Trump.
10: However, I want you to listen to Pollitt talk about tweaking the millionaire's tax to fund his constituents.
13: A mother of two earning $40,000 a year will pay less in taxes, and someone making over $1 million a year will pay more on that $1 million for the first time.
10: Because it seems that they share the all-up same kind of vision, taxing the rich to make housing, food, and other costs of living more affordable. But according to Mayor Wilson and the candidate she's endorsing, this move by social Democrats is designed to break up what they call the status quo in politics. Davis and Pollitt are running for the 46th District, which includes North Seattle and Aurora Avenue, the scene of open-air drug markets and hundreds of shootings thanks to an ongoing pimp turf war there. A 15-year-old was seriously injured most recently last Tuesday. Well, Davis doesn't seem to address crime in his top seven priorities on his website. Pollitt told The Standard he was astonished by Mary Wilson's endorsement because he has supported her policies ever since she was elected. Much more on this, including the endorsements coming from the Peterson camp now. The Washington State Democratic campaign putting out an email this morning in reaction to this news story. We'll have more on that coming up this morning.
9: All right, Luke Ducey reporting live.
8: The former general manager of residential dining at the University of Washington faces child sexual exploitation charges. Grant Lee Huff is 56 years old.
14: Investigators concluding he is, quote, a sexual predator who groomed and sexually assaulted multiple juveniles. According to court documents, those investigators combed through texts and calls, online activity, photos, and more, and found Ho had sexually abused two girls, a 15-year-old from Benton County and a 13-year-old from Pierce County, and also discovered a video showing Ho sexually assaulted the younger girls. Prosecutors expect him to be charged with sexual assault in the coming days.
8: That's Cairo 7 TV's Eric Thomas.
9: 7:33 now, time to check traffic on the threes. Here's Chris Sullivan.
15: And we're definitely not seeing a quiet drive up the I-5 corridor now anymore, coming up from Federal Way to Seattle. Not only are there some brake lights past the new 509 off-ramp there getting into South Center, but really from the beginnings of Boeing Field on up into downtown now, it's really slow. We're 35 minutes from South Center into downtown and getting closer to an hour all the way from Federal Way. So that looks kind of like a typical Monday.

0: around. Same with the northbound 405 corridor. It's really heavy off and on from Renton on up past 44th, getting up into Factoria. You're going to need a half an hour to make that drive now from Renton to Bellevue. Good news is most other roads are in pretty good shape. I mean, Gallup to Renton up the valley, only 40 minutes. Olympia to Tacoma, no brake lights at all. 16 back and forth between Port Orchard and Tacoma all the way to Bremerton, looking really good. A little slowing now eastbound over Tiger Mountain on 18, but it's manageable. Coming down from the north end, a little bit more action south of Canyon Park on 405. Got about a 45-minute trip from Everett to Bellevue, about 40 from Everett to Seattle. The heaviest brake lights there, getting into and through the Mount Lake Terrace area to pass the Edmonds exit. Cairo News Radio real-time traffic. I'm Chris Sullivan.
1: And our forecast will be mostly cloudy for today, up around 70 for our high. Some sun breaks a possibility for the afternoon. Tomorrow looks pretty much the same. Slight chances of sprinkles on Wednesday. Thursday, mostly cloudy with sun breaks and 68. 73 by Friday and your holiday on Saturday, the 4th of July, mostly sunny. And 76. We'll hope that holds. It's cloudy and 56 in Seattle right now.
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3: And it's time for the 735 commentary. We took our fifth wheel out to Hood Canal this past weekend. Saturday morning, I installed a new kitchen faucet in the trailer. I installed it wrong, needed a better wrench. So I ran to the nearest Walmart. The whole tool aisle there was behind plexiglass. So I pressed the call button. Waited. Pressed it again. Nothing. More than 10 minutes went by. A couple aisles over, some guy was trying to buy a can of spray paint, also locked up, also pressing his button. Up and down the store, customers standing by waiting for somebody to come unlock a case so they could buy a wrench, a can of paint, a pack of underwear. The workers weren't ignoring us. They were overwhelmed. Three people on the floor can't cover 20 aisles of plexiglass. They're doing their best. It just doesn't work. A 15-minute errand for me took an hour. The store wasn't crowded. The store was locked up. And I'm standing there thinking, what kind of way is this to live? I've spent time talking with people who steal for a living, not the grandmother slipping a can of soup into her purse. I mean, people who get up in the morning and lift $200 to $1,500 in merchandise in a day, every single day, the way you and I go to work. They hand it to a guy called a fence. The fence resells it. In many of these cases, that cash buys that night's fentanyl or meth. The addict needs that money by dark. And the rest of us get the plexiglass. We didn't vote on that deal, but every time you stand in front of a locked case waiting for a $6 wrench, you're paying for someone else's addiction. Your time, your patience, your dignity as a customer in a store that treats you like a criminal because it can't stop the actual ones. Forbes magazine ranks Washington number one in the nation for retail theft impact. Number one out of 50. And a lot of it is organized. State pilot program tracked the problem last year. Across three counties in 5 months, retailers filed nearly 6,000 organized theft reports. One crew, same faces, same vehicle. They worked cosmetics counters across the three counties before anybody caught up. Police responded to 402 of those reports. Now, before you blame the cops, Washington has fewer police officers per capita than any state in the country, dead last. Olympia stretched the force that thin, then acted surprised when nobody comes to unlock a wrench. And the truly maddening part is the state found a fix, a dedicated prosecutor. King County used that one position to file 142 retail theft cases in 6 months, 2.5 times their usual pace. The state's own Commerce Department reviewed it and called it highly effective. Then the money ran out. This spring, lawmakers tried to restart it with another $500,000. It was approved in the state budget. Governor Ferguson struck the line as he signed the budget. $500,000 out of a budget of nearly $80 billion. Said we couldn't afford it. Now, think about how the math looks to someone in withdrawal. See, he can hit three stores, walk out with $700 in goods. The fence pays you $150 on the spot. That beats any shift you could clock, and it pays before the sickness gets bad. Most shoplifting gets charged as third-degree theft, anything under $750. Cite and release from police. Same person back in another store that afternoon. So here's what I think. Repeat offenders get two options, jail or treatment. Pick one. Real treatment, funded, available that day. Turn it down? Well, it's jail. That's the answer. Not next month, that day. So on Saturday, I got my wrench eventually. At least my pipes aren't leaking right now. Everything else still behind plexiglass at that Walmart, and it'll stay there until the state decides a working fix is worth more than a balanced spreadsheet. The shoplifters aren't paying for this. The addicts aren't. The fences aren't. You are. Every time you stand in front of a locked case, burning your Saturday morning on a 15-minute errand that takes an hour, that is the price of looking the other way. And that's a commentary for Monday, June 29th, 2026. You can text your thoughts to the Muckleshoot Casino and Resort text line, 888-973-5476. You can always join the live chat on our YouTube Live at Cairo News Radio, or you can leave a comment at mynorthwest.com.
1: It's 740. What's coming up in traffic, Sully?
0: Well, we're starting to look relatively normal on the I-5 northbound drive getting into downtown. We'll break it down next.
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0: And we are definitely seeing a normal Monday. So what was an early, kind of a holiday week Monday early, kind of gone for those of you on northbound 5 and northbound 405. We'll start with I-5 first, which is, a pretty good drive. Olympia all the way through Tacoma, through Federal Way, about 272nd up to the Kent Des Moines Road. There's a little bit of braking, but boy, it's from the beginnings of Boeing Field past the West Seattle Bridge into downtown. We're still running 35 minutes from South Center and 55 plus all the way from Federal Way. So not exactly a miniature holiday discount, I guess is what we're going to say for this Monday. Northbound 405, same deal. The Renton S-curves are very heavy all the way up past 44th. Then you get a little bit of a break, and it's not too bad into downtown Bellevue. But a half an hour from Renton to Bellevue, I was hoping it might stay under that, but such is life. Looking at northbound 167, pretty good day for you guys. Under 45 minutes to make the trip there. Olympia to Tacoma, as I said, no problem. problems. 16 and 18 are okay. Lake bridges are fine. Coming down from the north end, we do have some brake lights south of Canyon Park. We've got about a 44-minute trip from Everett down into Bellevue, about 40 from Everett into Seattle. So really not all that bad out of the north end. 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
3: Mostly cloudy today, maybe a few sunbreaks. High in the upper 60s, dry tomorrow as well. Wednesday is a day we might get a few showers. Thursday, Friday looking cloudy and sunbreaks. And Saturday, the 4th of July, right now looks like it'll be partly sunny and 76. Seattle right now is cloudy and 55.
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0: Yeah, I'm dipping my toe into the commentary waters, and I'm going after parents. Parents of kids with e-bikes. Get ready. 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
0: I'm their conduit, and I'm glad to do it.
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3: Well, I hope you're ready. Sully is fired up this morning, pulling no punches, Manda.
1: In his crosshairs, powerful electric bikes and the roving groups of teenagers and preteens terrorizing the streets.
0: Something has to change, you guys, and that's why I wrote this after I saw something I still cannot believe from last week. Enough is enough, parents. You need to be responsible. It's time to take away that e-motorcycle pretending to be a bicycle and hold your kids accountable for their bad behavior. And law enforcement, it's time to lower the boom and end this now. I think we've all put up with this for long enough. We've seen this bad behavior for years. Started with one or two kids doing wheelies in parking lots or maybe going too fast on our neighborhood streets, to now full street takeovers and complete disregard for safety, the law, and simple common sense. This must end now. And that only happens if you parents grow a backbone. I can't believe what I witnessed last week. Driving on one of the busiest highways in Snohomish County, 132nd Street Southeast, a road that connects I-5 to SR-9, SR-99 on the other side, middle of the afternoon, when a group of nearly 20 young boys, teens or under, completely took over the westbound lanes riding their illegal e-motorcycles. And yes, they are illegal. I'll get to that in a minute. They were passing cars, running red lights, running from the cops. Two Snohomish County deputies were in pursuit with their lights and sirens trying to stop them. This group of kids just blew them off. According to the Snohomish County Sheriff's Office, when I asked them to investigate this in a statement, quote, the deputy activated his emergency lights, pulled across the intersection in an attempt to stop traffic and stop the group. The riders all looked at the deputy and refused to stop and accelerated away. The deputy activated his siren, pulled behind the group to again signal them to stop. The riders looked back and several pulled out their phones to record and did wheelies while disregarding the deputy's signal to stop. The bikes all appeared to have no registration plates. Continuing from the statement, the deputy did not initiate a pursuit, but instead deactivated his lights and sirens. The group then ran the red light at 19th to go northbound, proceeded to ride in a reckless manner, passing illegally, running stoplights at multiple intersections. The group then split apart, and the deputy lost sight of them. Okay, I get it, calling off the pursuit for safety. I get it. These kids are unpredictable. They're doing really dumb things. But somebody has to crack down on this, and that's why I'm looking directly at you, the parents. Likely the people who bought these illegal bikes for their kids. The law has changed. As of June, no one under 16 years old can ride what they call a Class 3 e-bike. Those are the electric bikes, really motorcycles, that have no pedals and go super fast and have really big engines. Under the new rules, e-bikes, to be considered an e-bike, can have no more than 750 watts of power and go only 20 miles an hour without pedaling. Anything else is a motorcycle, and riders need a motorcycle driver's license to ride them. It's time for parents to educate themselves on this new law and make some very tough choices. Take those illegal bikes away. I'd rather have an angry child than a dead one. And parents, you might want to remind your kids, too, that it's not cute to disregard and run from the cops, take over streets, and run red lights. I know it's super cool on TikTok and YouTube, but that's only going to end badly. Maybe not today, but someday. And maybe not for just your kid, but for the person that runs your kid over when they can't get out of the way when they do something stupid like this. It's got to end. And parents, it's up to you or nothing is going to change.
1: I'm guessing it's the exact same group I witnessed the following day on 164th, also a very busy road. They took over two whole lanes of eastbound traffic, and yeah, it was scary.
0: Yeah, it was one of the second or third busiest streets in Snohomish County as well. They're 164th, going right through Mill Creek. Yeah, I get it. We all kind of looked the other way when it was in the neighborhood. But now this stuff is, I mean, someone is going to die, and I don't want that to happen. And I don't want to be the poor son of a gun who... Yeah. Knocks over one of these kids and kills them and has to live with that the rest of their life.
12: So this is happening in neighborhoods everywhere. My 13-year-old was one of these kids who had one of these bikes. And last week we came to a decision as a family. You're no longer riding this. If we go up onto like a trail or something like that where kids have ridden dirt bikes for like 100 years, that's one thing. But going through the neighborhood, we always kind of monitored him with it's called Life 360. So we knew if he was ever going too fast or anything like that. So we just finally had it last week when police said enough in Auburn, and police fined one of my son's buddies $300 for riding one of these e-bikes. And maybe that's the financial incentive that gets through to parents, like, you know what, I don't want to pay this sort of fine, because cops are cracking down. So we're no longer doing that in our family. There's, you know, it's like a fire sale. Young Sam, he's like, I should have sold it when Dad told me to sell it, because now I think a lot of families are going to start making those decisions like ours did.
0: And I think a lot of parents maybe just be naive about this. They may not understand what the rules are or what the law is or what the different styles of bikes are. You just understand, if it doesn't have pedals, your kid needs to have a motorcycle's license, which means he has to be over 16 and have a motorcycle enhancement to a driver's license. And Charlie, I know I don't mean to be super harsh on this, but I mean, this comes from a place of safety.
1: Yeah, why not?
0: I'd rather
1: be harsh.
0: Yeah, I'd rather pay that $300 fine from an Auburn cop than pay for a funeral. 100%. And that's what it's getting to. This is going to, it's inevitable. We're lucky it hasn't happened. I mean, you saw it on 164th. I saw it on 132nd.
1: It was terrifying.
0: People have seen it all over the area. And parents have got to set better examples, too, because I'm sure some parents are riding with their kids on similar illegal bikes now. And we've got to set a better example. This is not going to end well.
12: Okay. Check out more on MyNorthwest.com for Sully's bonus choke point today.
1: 7:53. Let's find out what's happening on the roads right now, Sully.
0: Well, it's a pretty good day across the board with just a couple of exceptions. Northbound 5, northbound 405 are a little heavy for a Monday going into a holiday week. But, you know, by most day standards, it's manageable. 55 minutes from Federal Way to Seattle, plus or minus, is probably a faster trip than you expected. 35 of those minutes are from South Center. It's bumper to bumper from the beginnings of Boeing Field now up past the West Seattle Bridge and then also getting into and through downtown. 405 northbound, bumper to bumper from 167 up past 44th, a little over a half an hour from Renton to Bellevue. And as we approach 8 a.m., we do have some pretty sizable backup onto northbound 167 from 180th on in. So we pushed over 40 minutes there on that trip. Pierce County, though, quiet. Great. Coming down from the north end, 40 minutes Everett to Seattle, about 45 Everett to Bellevue. Most of the braking there right by 522. 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
12: Mostly cloudy, some sun breaks today and tomorrow. Highs will be in the upper 60s. A chance of showers on Wednesday. Otherwise, a high of 66. We are dry Thursday and Friday. And then 4th of July Saturday, looking for a high of 76 in Seattle. Partly sunny skies. Right now it's 55 downtown.
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1: ABC News, I'm Sherry Preston. Some big rulings handed down by the U.S. Supreme Court today. Among the decisions, one that expands presidential power. The court ruling that the president does have the power to fire the heads of independent agencies. However, in a separate ruling, the court allowed Fed Governor Lisa Cook to keep her job pending further court fights. The court also ruled that mail-in balloting and ballots that arrive after Election Day can be counted in the results of the election. Also today, the High Court rejecting President Trump's appeal in the Jean Carroll civil suit. ABC Stephen Portnoy.
26: The High Court didn't explain its decision. It simply issued an order denying President Trump's appeal of the $5 million defamation award the federal court issued to writer E. Jean Carroll in 2022. That stemming from what Trump said about an earlier case Carroll brought in which Trump was found liable for sexual assault. The president denies he committed any offense, but the High Court's ruling means the defamation judgment stands and he will have to pay.
1: This is ABC News. NBC Universal is splitting with Comcast as a part of a deal that will turn the media companies into two separate entities. New figures show about 3 million fewer people had Affordable Care Act health insurance plans in February of this year compared to last year, possibly because of the high cost now that federal subsidies have been taken away. It's back to court today for Luigi Mangione, who's charged with the killing of UnitedHealthcare CEO Brian Thompson in New York. There was talk of a plea deal, but ABC's Phil Tate outside the courthouse says not much has been discussed about that recently.
27: Luigi Mangione will step back inside of a Lower Manhattan courtroom, but this comes after sources say that prosecutors have put a plea deal on the table and that there have been discussions between prosecutors and defense attorneys for Luigi Mangione. It's unclear how far these conversations even went towards even coming to an agreement, but we know at some point those conversations went silent.
1: Funeral services today for legendary music executive Clive Davis, who launched the careers of multiple new stars. I'm Sherry Preston, ABC News.
12: 802, here's what's happening on Seattle's Morning News. A University of Washington employee is accused of paying teenage girls for sex and has pleaded not guilty. Luke Ducey will have more coming up.
1: Investigators in Tacoma trying to figure out what caused an explosion at an apartment complex last night. Fire crews say smoke was pouring from an electrical conduit before the blast. Dozens of families are now displaced.
12: And a 16-month strike is over at Seattle's Walrus and the Carpenter, award-winning Oyster Bar, says the picket line is down.
1: Just about 8:03 and time for a check on traffic. For that, we turn things over to Chris Sullivan.
0: It turns out we do have a new crash to start the 8 o'clock hour. It's northbound I-5 just north of the Michigan curve, or kind of right in it, kind of before you finish the sweeping right-hand turn up the hill towards the West Seattle Bridge. Give yourself a couple of extra minutes there. Not sure which lane it's in. It looks to be on the right-hand side, but again, I can't quite see with the cams that I have. We've got about a 55-minute trip from Federal Way to Seattle, with 35 of those minutes from South Center. Northbound 405, also kind of heavy today for a Monday going into a holiday weekend. We're looking at about 35 minutes from Renton to Bellevue, and all of that braking is really between 167 up past 30th. Behind that, some spillover onto the Valley Freeway, but all in all, under 45 minutes, probably closer to 42 to go from Puyallup to Renton. That is a win. Olympia to Tacoma, no problems for you guys. 18 and 16 look pretty decent. Lake bridges are fine coming down from the north end, about 40 minutes from Everett to Seattle or Bellevue. It's very light today coming out of Snohomish County. Cairo News Radio real-time traffic, I'm Chris Sullivan.
12: Hey. 8:03 on the Monday, June 29th, 2026 edition of Seattle's Morning News. I'm Charlie Harder with Manda Factor.
1: The former head of residential dining at the University of Washington is facing charges accused of sexually abusing two young girls.
12: Joining us live with the latest is Cairo News Radio's Luke Ducey.
3: Yeah, these are some pretty scary allegations this morning. Police arrested 56-year-old Grant Lee Huff. He's charged with six felony counts related to sexual abuse and exploitation of minors. Court documents say the suspect paid a 15-year-old and 13-year-old through apps on their phones. When they arrested him, officers say they also found a carry-on suitcase described as a to-go sex kit with sex toys and clothing inside. Investigators say he also gave his victims gifts like shoes and clothing, alcohol, marijuana, and vaping products. The mother of the 15-year-old victim in Benton County in eastern Washington contacted investigators back in March after she claimed she found sexually explicit images and conversations on her daughter's phone. The sheriff's office then contacted Seattle police, where police say the suspect lives. Prosecutors say Huff is also charged with attacking that 13-year-old girl in Pierce County. Police say he used encrypted and auto-deleting messages to avoid detection. He's also accused of buying one victim a cell phone so her parents would not find out that he was communicating, but also recording encounters in hotel rooms. According to the Seattle Times, Huff is now being held on $750,000 bail. He has pleaded not guilty.
12: Luke Ducey reporting live. It's 8:05.
1: U.S. Marshals rescued an endangered child from a homeless camp in Olympia last week, and they believe she may have been a victim of sex trafficking. The girl was reported missing in May after disappearing from Mesa, Arizona. Thursday, they found her at a homeless encampment known as the Jungle in East Olympia. One camp resident spoke with Cairo 7 TV.
7: Nothing surprises me anymore. It has progressively gotten worse every summer.
1: Neighbors of the encampment say they'll continue to call police when they see signs of illegal activity.
12: Despite objections from neighbors, Seattle has a new tiny home village. Mayor Katie Wilson cut the ribbon Saturday on Brighton Village in South Seattle. It's 14 units for families, couples, and people on their own, opening in July at South Orchard Street and Rainier Avenue South. Seattle Times reports the village will be run by Nicholsville. That's the grassroots group of homeless and formerly homeless people who share chores, elect their own leaders. They name themselves after former Seattle Mayor Greg Nichols, out of spite, saying he swept encampments back when there weren't enough shelter beds to go around.
1: Tacoma's biggest homeless shelter is about to get a lot bigger, but there is a catch. The Tacoma Rescue Mission is adding nearly 100 beds to its men's shelter on South Tacoma Way. The $20 million project will let it sleep 314 people a night. The executive director tells the News Tribune the building's almost ready, but they need the money to hire more staff. He says the same crew can't handle double the people. They're working on plans to get more funding. Pierce County is extending its current contract with the shelter for the next 9 months.
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0: You're just going to let it keep playing, aren't you, Manda?
1: Heck yeah.
0: That's Manda Factor. I'm Charlie Harger. Nick Kreisha is picking the music this morning.
1: Yep, Chris Sullivan is here watching traffic, and producer David Burbank in the studio with us.
0: And we got Frank Lindsay, our news director, out at the news desk, following us on all the big stories for the day.
1: Coming up this hour, we're going to check in with News Nation's Kelly Meyer. The U.S. and Iran continue to look for peace as the countries exchange fire over the weekend.
0: And G. Scott will stop by to discuss Seattle's payouts to small businesses amidst growing concerns of safety and vandalism.
1: It's 8:07. Crews are fighting a fast-moving wildfire near Winthrop in Okanagan County. The Hamilton Fire broke out yesterday morning just west of town. Strong winds pushed the flames east. That forced an immediate evacuation of downtown Winthrop. The alert was blunt. Evacuate now, head toward Twisp, and don't wait for a knock on your door. The State Transportation Department says the fire also shut down Highway 20 in both directions, but it reopened by early afternoon. The fire grew to about 100 acres. The Red Cross did open an evacuation center at the Metau Valley Community Center.
0: An update on the Whidbey Island explosion we first told you about last week. According to Cairo 7, the final injured firefighter has been released from the hospital. Authorities say evidence suggests a lit cigarette may have set off about 700 pounds of fireworks in that home. Two firefighters were quickly cleared from the scene, but the third needed hand surgery at Harborview. Authorities now reviewing whether the homeowner could face charges.
1: Tacoma firefighters are investigating an explosion at an apartment complex last night. This happened near South 12th and Whitman, not far from Hunt Middle School. Chelsea Shepherd with Tacoma Fire tells Cairo 7 smoke was coming from an electrical conduit when alarms sounded and a resident pulled the fire alarm to warn neighbors. The blast happened about 20 minutes after crews arrived.
2: So it sounds like the explosion actually happened inside the wall, but it did blow some particle board and such like out the back door. So it was pretty significant.
1: No one was hurt, but people in about 60 units had to find somewhere else to stay last night.
0: Seattle police say a man was shot in the Capitol Hill neighborhood Saturday night.
3: This happened just before 9 o'clock near the Trader Joe's between Madison and Olive Streets. Police say the 45-year-old man was shot in the stomach, took himself to Kaiser Permanente's Capitol Hill building before being transferred to Harborview Medical Center. At this point, though, it's unclear what led up to this incident and no word of anyone in custody.
0: That's Cairo 7 TV's Eric Thomas.
1: Police are investigating a violent attack at a South Seattle community center. It caused widespread damage and injured a teenager. It was just before 9 o'clock Friday night. Officers near the Van Asselt Community Center on South Myrtle Street heard dozens of shots fired. When they arrived, they found a 15-year-old boy who had been standing near the entrance. He'd been shot in the shoulder and cheek. Investigators believe someone fired more than 90 rounds. The gunfire damaged the community center, shattered glass, and also hit several cars parked nearby. No arrests have been made.
0: The mother of a young boy who died in what may have been a tragic case of child abuse in Aberdeen is speaking out, saying the system failed her son. Amanda Lynn Cervalon spent the last 2 years in prison. When she got out, she couldn't find her son, Aiden. She told Cairo 7 he was supposed to be with his father, Jacob Bevins, but the dad claimed the boy was staying with an aunt in Idaho.
4: They obviously went and followed up with that and found that wasn't true. Roberta, his aunt, said that she had never met Aiden.
0: Police say eventually Jacob Bevins told them the boy had hit his head and died, and he buried him in the backyard of his home. He faces charges of homicide by abuse, assault of a child, and other crimes.
1: Just 2 months after opening, Highland Espresso in Ballard was hit by burglars. Cairo 7 TV's Jake Chapman spoke with owner Lauren Ruiz.
5: Whoever broke in stole some incredibly vital pieces of equipment, from bike parts, food in the fridge.
6: They stole a very, very expensive coffee grinder, our sales machine.
5: Even the DVR that contains all of their security footage.
6: We can't really go find the guy.
5: She says it's going to cost around $10,000 to replace and fix.
0: Seattle's Pride Parade made its way through downtown over to Seattle Center yesterday. Cairo 7 reports this year's theme was rally.
7: In a time, especially now, we need to rally together.
0: Organizers say the theme reflects the resilience required during a challenging moment for LGBTQ plus communities.
1: We now know which teams will face off in Seattle's fifth World Cup game on Wednesday. Belgium and Senegal will go head-to-head in the round of 32 match. Belgium is the winner of Group G thanks to a victory over New Zealand. Zealand Friday. Senegal actually lost to both France and Norway, but a 5-0 win over Iraq put them ahead in the goal differential. It'll be the first time Belgium and Senegal have played in the World Cup.
0: And the Washington State Patrol wants you to make good choices as you enjoy the next two World Cup matches in Seattle. Troopers will conduct extra DUI patrols on match days. Next one is Wednesday at 1 with Belgium versus Senegal, and the final game is next Monday. On Friday night, troopers in King County arrested 11 drivers for suspected impairment. Egypt and Iran battled to a draw in that night's match.
1: It's 8:12, and that's time for a check on the weather. For that, here's Cairo 7 TV's Nick Allard.
8: A lot of clouds today and the next few days. In fact, through Thursday, very similar, with just clouds early, then a few late-day sun breaks. Could see a random sprinkle here and there, but we're mainly dry. I wouldn't worry too much about any rain. Highs are going to be right around the upper 60s and lower 70s. Tomorrow, I think you're going to see about 66, and then Wednesday's about 65. But by Friday, we're going to go back into the low 70s with plenty of sunshine. And then this weekend, morning clouds, afternoon sun looks really nice for the 4th and 5th. Highs both days at least in the mid to upper 70s. Looks great. Really, really nice.
1: Can that really be on the 4th of July, sunny and 76?
0: Isn't the old cliche that at least on one of the holiday weekends, so Memorial Day, 4th of July, or Labor Day, at least one of them needs to be a rain out?
1: Yeah.
0: Not this one, though.
1: Nope.
0: Looking great.
1: Beautiful. Right now, it's cloudy and 55 in Seattle.
0: At 8:13, let's get a check on the roadways with Chris Sullivan.
9: And once again, our good friend Adam, the Staples driver, for the win today to give me a clue as to what's happening on northbound I-5 as you work your way up towards the West Seattle Bridge. The right shoulder is what's blocked as you get up there past Albro. Nothing blocking, and it's a stall, but that's why you have the brake lights pretty heavy from the north end of Boeing Field past that scene up to the West Seattle Bridge. 35 minutes from South Center, 55 all the way from Federal Way. The good news is you really don't hit the brakes much at all from Federal Way on up to the middle of Boeing Field. And behind that, Olympia on up to that corridor looks really good. All of Pierce, Thurston County, super quiet, which is the way I like it on a Monday. Puyallup to Renton, nice and easy, 40 minutes for you. Heaviest spot there at the north end part of that drive. And then Renton to Bellevue is about 35. Lake bridges are fine. A little bit slowing of both directions of I-90 approaching 405, but by most day standards, not bad. And really quiet coming out of Snohomish County today, under 40 minutes from Everett to Seattle or Bellevue. 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
1: News. I'm Sherry Preston. Some big rulings handed down by the U.S. Supreme Court today. Among the decisions, one that expands presidential power, the court ruling that the president does have the power to fire the heads of independent agencies. However, in a separate ruling, the court allowed Fed Governor Lisa Cook to keep her job pending further court fights. The court also ruled that mail-in balloting and ballots that arrive after Election Day can be counted in the results of the election. Also today, the High Court rejecting President Trump's appeal in the E. Jean Carroll civil suit. ABC Stephen Portnoy.
11: The High Court didn't explain its decision. It simply issued an order denying President Trump's appeal of the $5 million defamation award a federal court issued to writer E. Jean Carroll in 2022. That stemming from what Trump said about an earlier case Carroll brought in which Trump was found liable for sexual assault. The president denies he committed any offense, but the High Court's ruling means the defamation judgment stands. And he will have to pay.
1: This is ABC News. A federal judge has cleared the way for a sweeping class action lawsuit over plumbing failures at the Pierce County Jail. The federal judge has certified a class covering inmates since May of 2020 who were housed in areas with alleged sewage backups and foul odors. The News Tribune reports attorneys are seeking court-ordered repairs. The county had argued some of the backups were caused by inmate misuse.
0: Burn bans now in place across eight Western Washington counties. They include King, Pierce, Kitsap, Snohomish, Mason, Clallam, San Juan, Whatcom counties. Island County plans to implement an outdoor ban starting July 1st. No open burning is allowed except small recreational fires in approved pits. With the 4th of July approaching, you're urged to attend a public fireworks show instead of lighting your own, especially in Kitsap County.
1: A magnitude 5.5 earthquake struck off the Oregon coast early this morning. It was about 185 miles southwest of the city of Eugene. It hit at 4:35, more than 6 miles deep. There were two more smaller quakes off the Oregon coast after that. There was no tsunami threat.
0: Washington State had a little official presence at the Great American State Fair on the National Mall last week, part of the nation's 250th birthday celebration. Washington Republican Congressman Michael Baumgartner tells the Jason Rantz Show on Seattle Red 770 AM he visited the site.
12: Officially, the state government of Washington, our left-wing Democrats, sent nothing to the booth. So it was just a backdrop that America 250 had been put up, and then just a couple of empty chairs.
0: State officials have cited cost estimates ranging from $100,000 to $1 million as a reason for not participating. Several other Democratic-led states also chose not to send exhibits.
1: Well, here's evidence of the strength of solar weather patterns. Two active space telescopes have been driven down into precariously low orbits by eruptions from the sun. ABC's Jim Ryan tells us what NASA intends to do about it.
13: To keep it from plunging out of orbit and burning up in Earth's atmosphere, the Swift Space Telescope needs a lift. Enter a three-armed robot built by a startup company called Catalyst Space.
14: It has tremendous amounts of maneuverability.
13: Catalyst founder Gan He Lee says the mission is clear.
14: To push this multi-ton, $500 million satellite back up higher in altitude.
13: Catalyst has offered NASA no guarantees that this first-of-its-kind mission will be successful. Jim Ryan, ABC News.
1: That mission could launch as early as tomorrow.
0: A 53-year-old woman identified as the driver whose electric bike hit a crowd in a New York City park yesterday. ABC's Lucy Yang is at the scene in Brooklyn.
15: According to police, the driver came roaring into the park and hit at least nine pedestrians who thought they were safe in the park. Four are now in critical condition, five others in stable. The driver was also taken to the hospital.
0: It was a three-wheel motorized bike. It went into Commodore Barry Park in the Fort Greene section of Brooklyn.
1: A 31-year-old woman has become the latest person attacked by an alligator in Florida. It's the third such incident in a week.
13: The victim was swimming with friends in a Seminole County river on Sunday when she was grabbed.
16: It's pretty dark, so I'm not surprised. I wouldn't be surprised if it just caught them completely off guard.
13: Leo Estupinan knows the area well.
16: It's kind of scary hearing about the alligator because I've seen a couple big ones.
13: The woman later died of her injuries. Animal control officers are trying to trap the alligator that attacked her. Jim Ryan, ABC News.
0: Starting Wednesday, millions of older Americans will have access to obesity drugs through Medicare for just a $50 copay per month. News Nation's Xavier Walton reports.
17: The program is called Medicare GLP-1 Bridge, and temporary meaning it's going to be through the end of 2027. Starting July 1st, a new Medicare pilot program is going to expand access to medications, giving eligible seniors a chance to get the drugs for as little as $50 a month. The goal to hopefully, you know, help treat obesity before it leads to more serious health problems like heart disease, stroke, or diabetes.
0: Qualifying seniors would have to meet eligibility requirements.
1: Well, tick, tick, boom. Why are tick-borne diseases on the rise? Here's ABC's Brad Milkey.
18: In much of the country, this was a weekend to be outside. In my hood, it was sunny, birds were chirping, grass was growing, and yet the moment that grass gets above your ankles, you're at risk for another summertime danger.
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21: There is another tick-borne illness.
18: Tick bites have been on the rise in the U.S. this year. During an unusually hot April, emergency rooms were already getting significantly more visits from people who had found these teeny tiny arachnids latched onto their skin, potentially spreading disease. My nightmare is getting Lyme disease from one of these little bloodsuckers. But in recent years, there are also other diseases on the rise, according to our ABC medical correspondent, Dr. Darian Sutton.
22: This is called alpha-gal syndrome. It's an allergy to red meat, and this is caused by the Lone Star tick.
18: This is wild. When this tick bites you, he says, it can introduce this tiny sugar molecule into your bloodstream, which may trigger a reaction from your immune system and, bizarrely, an allergy to red meat. Meaning the next time you eat steak or pork or lamb, you're liable to experience scary symptoms.
22: Lip swelling, itching of your skin, that can even progress to abdominal pain, nausea, vomiting, and in severe cases, which can be life-threatening, trouble breathing, and anaphylaxis.
18: At the moment, there's no cure for alpha-gal, and when you hear the Lone Star tick, you might think this is limited to Texas. Guess what? It's not. Just because it's got a cute little white spot on its back, not really a star, but close enough, it is found throughout much of the eastern U.S. But that's not the only tick doing the rounds. The black-legged tick, also known as the deer tick, the same one that can give you Lyme, is increasingly transmitting something called Powassan virus, which can attack your nervous system with neurological symptoms that can resemble a stroke. Why are these diseases on the rise? Well, simply put, it's because ticks are on the rise. climate change means critters that like warm, humid weather can thrive for longer and in more environments than ever before. In fact, I was shocked to learn this. A major source of new tick bites are coming from urban areas. That's right. Between the weather and the fact that cities have made great strides in restoring green spaces, there are more opportunity for ticks than there have been in decades. Like, if you bring back the wildlife to your city, biologists say you're going to bring back all the wildlife. The New York Times reports that when a free tick testing clinic in Pennsylvania got a 50% spike in test requests earlier this year, most of them came from Pittsburgh and Philly. This is why scientists say whoever you are, wherever you are, you got to be vigilant.
22: Tall grass, wooded areas, but even on your normal day, for example, leaf litter can contain these ticks, walking your dog, gardening.
18: Cover your legs and ankles on long walks. Check yourself when you get home. Check your kids, your pets. As another doctor told us, make sure there are no new freckles there in the afternoon that weren't there in the morning.
1: That's ABC's Brad Milkey.
0: Well, if you have, I don't know, $45 million just laying around, Seattle has a deal for you. The city's most expensive home just took a huge pay cut. According to the Puget Sound Business Journal, the waterfront mansion in Denny Blaine relisted last week at $45 million, down from $75 million last summer. That's a 40% drop. The estate is linked to developer Bruce Bloom. It has 12 bedrooms, 12 fireplaces, a pool, and a private dock on Lake Washington. Now the second priciest listing in the state, a sign that even mega mansions are being marked down.
1: I just saw a picture of it. It's quite spectacular. It's 8:23. Time for a check on traffic. We do that every 10 minutes for you. And here's Chris Sullivan.
0: The mansion, not the Denny Blaine Beach near.
1: Yeah.
0: Okay. Just wanted to clarify that for you, Sully.
9: I got it. Thank you. Moving on. For once, I'm going to go straight to traffic like I should. Be a good boy here. First legit crash of the morning for those of you on I-5 southbound heading down out of the Everett area and trying to get over to the Boeing plant or to Mukilteo. The ramp from southbound I-5 to westbound 526 is closed now. The crash didn't look too bad, but we've got a couple of fire trucks and emergency rigs that have just shown up and have closed that off-ramp. So everyone is now being, if you're in that little two-lane off-ramp, everyone has to go up to Everett Mall Boulevard, Everett Mall Way, and then work your way back around past the cemetery. So that is causing a little bit of slowing in that general area, and that's why we've jumped up over 40 minutes from Everett to Seattle or Bellevue, because we have a little bit of hesitation there in that general area. For those of you going northbound, we're still working on this stall blocking the right shoulder as you get past the north end of Boeing Field. We're still up at 55 minutes from the Federal Way area into Seattle. Renton to Bellevue is trying to get better. Once you're up to 30th, it's in pretty good shape the rest of the way. Back under 35 minutes from Renton to Bellevue. Valley Freeway is really nice. 40 minutes for you guys. That's a pretty good drive. Olympia to Tacoma, no problems for you. The Lake Bridges are fine. The drives from Everett to Seattle or Bellevue, I just gave you again with that little bit of slowing there by 526. Cairo News Radio, real-time traffic. I'm Chris Sullivan.
0: Forecast looks like it'll be cloudy today. Some sun breaks by the afternoon. 69 the forecast high, 67 tomorrow. Chance of sprinkles on Wednesday. Mostly cloudy Thursday. Partly sunny with low 70s Friday. And 4th of July Friday, right, or Saturday rather, right now looking like it'll be 76 in Seattle. Right now, it is 56.
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5: Good morning. It's 8:30. A political shakeup for Democrats that represent Seattle.
6: Instead of endorsing two longtime Democratic state legislators who represent the city, Seattle Mayor Katie Wilson says she's endorsing their more progressive opponents.
5: We get the details live from Cairo News Radio's Luke Ducey.
7: This appears to be a significant move by social Democrats to grow their power base here in Seattle and across the state. According to the Washington State Standard, on Saturday, Mayor Wilson told State Senate Majority Leader Jamie Peterson and longtime State Representative Jerry Pollitt, she will be endorsing their opponents in order to shake up the status quo. Peterson authored one of the state's more progressive taxes, the income tax on millionaires. His opponent, Hannah Sabio Howell, is calling for more taxes on the rich.
8: We are paying so much more at the end of the day, at the end of the year, to live here than the super wealthy individuals and corporations that have built their wealth here and have gotten richer and richer.
7: That was the candidate speaking on the Gian Ursula show right here on Cairo News Radio. In response, just this morning, the Washington State Democratic campaign sent an email listing the many endorsements for Jamie Peterson, including Governor Bob Ferguson, Attorney General Nick Brown, King County exec Girmay Zahalai, and Seattle City Council President Joy Hollingsworth. Mayor Wilson is also, though, endorsing Social Democrat Ron Davis in a district that covers North Seattle and the crime-riddled Aurora Avenue area that we've been talking about in the news most recently. A 15-year-old just shot there last Tuesday. Davis is calling for more taxes on corporations in order to make life more affordable for the non-wealthy, but he doesn't mention crime in his top seven priorities on his website.
9: I'm running to freeze the rent in public housing, build over a million homes, double the buses on the road, and make sure childcare is affordable for every family, and protect our community from Donald Trump.
7: All right, so that's Davis from his website. Now I want you to listen to Pollitt talk about the millionaire's tax. He seems to be saying the same kinds of things.
10: A mother of two earning $40,000 a year will pay less in taxes, and someone making over $1 million a year will pay more on that $1 million for the first time.
7: However, that's not progressive enough for Wilson and the Social Democratic wave that's happening right now. Pollitt told The Standard he was astonished by Mary Wilson's endorsement because he has supported her policies ever since she was elected. Political constituents and consultants agree this is kind of a tricky move by Mayor Wilson. Mayor Wilson has a reportedly strained relationship with Seattle City Council, which led to a shakeup among her own staff, including her chief of staff. If Peterson and Pollitt win the primary and then go on to win the election, no doubt there will be a strained relationship then between her and two more powerful lawmakers in Olympia. The Democratic primary is set for August 4th.
6: And Luke, let's not forget, I had that in my commentary last week, the Democrats for King County have also endorsed Jamie Peterson's opponent. Here he is, the Senate Majority Leader, the Democratic leader in the state Senate, and they endorse Sabio Howell. So this is a Democratic movement writ large.
7: Oh, well, yeah, it's a big shakeup. I mean, it's being attempted right now. We'll see if it holds, but if it does, well, there's going to be a lot of we're going to see what happens.
6: All right. Luke Ducey reporting live.
5: King County authorities announced a big drug bust over the weekend. Earlier this month, they arrested three people and seized 11 pounds of drugs, specifically cocaine and fentanyl. They also seized two vehicles and more than $51,000 in cash.
6: A magnitude 5.5 earthquake struck off the Oregon coast early this morning, about 185 miles southwest of the city of Eugene. Hit at 4:35, more than 6 miles deep. No tsunami threat.
5: It is time for a check on traffic, and we do that every 10 minutes for you. And here's Chris Sullivan.
11: And we have one crash on the board. It's not doing a lot of damage, except for those of you that are trying to get from Everett over to Mukilteo or to the Boeing plant. The ramp from southbound 5 to westbound 526 is blocked. Now, that's causing a little bit of slowing. If you're in that, if you're familiar with that area, two lanes exit off to the right-hand side now, and only the far right of those two exit lanes is blocked. So it's not really backing up onto the freeway

0: So overall, we've got about a 40-minute trip from Everett to Bellevue, about 35 from Everett to Seattle, which is good. But if you are trying to get to, say, the Mukilteo ferry dock or to the Boeing plant, you're going to have to get off at the Everett Mall Way exit, the left of those two exits. Just go up to the corner, take a right, go down the hill towards the cemetery, and take the left there, and you can get right back on westbound 526. So fortunately, there isn't a huge backup behind it, but again, a little bit of spot of bother. Looking at northbound I-5, we're back to about 45 minutes now from Federal Way to Seattle, but 30 of those minutes are from South Center. Those last couple miles are going to be heavy, but you know, by most day standards, manageable. Renton to Bellevue's about a half an hour. Valley Freeway back under 40 minutes, which is great. Pierce County, Thurston County, all freeway speed. Cairo News Radio real-time traffic, I'm Chris Sullivan.
1: Looks like we'll have clouds today, high in the upper 60s, mid to upper 60s tomorrow. Chance of showers Wednesday. We start to warm up Thursday through the weekend. 4th of July, Saturday, looking like we'll have partly sunny skies and a high in the mid-70s. Right now in Seattle, it's 56.
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3: It's 8:36. Friday's draw between Iran and Egypt was as dramatic off the field as it was on. Cairo News Radio's Jillian Raftery has more.
4: In many ways, it was a match that was much more about words and politics than the score. Seattle had designated it the Pride match long before the actual teams were selected to play. And both teams objected. But by match day, other political issues had overshadowed the beautiful game.
5: By wearing a shirt that says "No Iran War," it's in the colors of the Iranian flag, and the number 168 in the colors of the flag as well, and 168 stands for the elementary girls who were killed in the Minab strike in Iran.
4: Hundreds of fans, like State Representative Daria Farivar, sent messages through their jerseys. Others had slogans like "No executions in Iran." At the stadium, protests grew minute by minute leading up to kickoff. Homera Bakhtiari organized a huge group that lined the entrance, calling for regime change and the installation of Crown Prince Reza Pahlavi.
6: They should be banned from the World Cup, but unfortunately they didn't ban this team who is coming from the Islamic regime.
4: There were some clashes with other Iran fans who didn't agree, and a near fight when someone leaped on a trash can waving the Islamic Republic flag. By kickoff, evidence of the Pride match was drowned out by other protests and street preachers, pastors handing out pamphlets and Bibles, and Jehovah's Witnesses standing by. But some fans were just fans that day, like Joseph, Miriam, and their 18-month-old daughter.
7: Such an experience for her to cheer for her country. Yeah, miles away.
8: There's a lot happening here.
9: We don't care. We're here to have fun and enjoy and cheer for the game, so we don't like pay attention to any tensions anywhere. So everyone can enjoy whatever.
4: And after the game, all the noise, all those messages faded into the background in favor of unity through music and a good old-fashioned Seattle dog. Reporting in Seattle, Jillian Raftery for Cairo News Radio.
1: Seattle dogs can cure a lot of harsh feelings.
3: I'd take one right now.
1: Yeah.
3: Sounds delicious.
0: Overrated.
1: Of course, Sully.
3: Yeah, he thinks they're like weird.
0: Yeah, not a fan.
10: The Beatles of hot dogs, too.
0: I wouldn't go that far. I wouldn't say they're that overrated.
1: It's 8:38.
3: We do have a warning from the Washington State Patrol as we get ready for the final two World Cup matches in Seattle. Troopers will conduct extra DUI patrols on match days. Troopers in King County arrested 11 drivers for suspected impairment Friday night when Egypt and Iran squared off in Seattle Stadium. Next match is on Wednesday. It's 8:39. Sully, what's coming up in traffic?
0: Well, we're going to take a look at this crash up in Snohomish County right there in Everett. Good news is the exit to 526 has reopened. I'll break it down for you next.
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0: Now, good news for those of you trying to head southbound I-5 to westbound 526, the Boeing Freeway, to head over to the Boeing plant or down to the Mukilteo area. Maybe you're catching a ferry. The ramp has reopened. We still have the crash, but it's over on the right-hand shoulder. Just to slow it down, but through the area. And the backup around this has dissipated, gone away really quickly. So it's left us with about a 35 to 40-minute trip from Everett to Seattle or Everett to Bellevue, which, again, is a fabulous travel time, and hoping to be kind of a harbinger of what we're going to get the rest of the week as we get closer to Independence Day. Looking at northbound I-5, we have a great drive from Olympia all the way through Tacoma, up the hill to 18, through Federal Way, up through South Center. It's really not till you get to the north end of Boeing Field where you hit the brakes pretty significantly, but a 30-minute trip from South Center and 45 minutes from Federal Way is a win. Rented to Bellevue about a half an hour. We picked up some late slowing right at I-90 through some of the weaving and merging there from both directions of I-90 time to tie into 405, but overall not bad. The Valley Freeway is quiet. 35 minutes from end to end. That's just great. A little bit of slowing over the Tiger Mountain Summit on eastbound 18. Again, just a little yellow on the map. Nothing significant. 16 back and forth between Port Orchard and Tacoma look great. The lake bridges are quiet, so this is about as good as it gets. And again, as I said, I hope it stays this way the rest of the week. We deserve it. Cairo News Radio, real-time traffic. I'm Chris Sullivan.
3: In our forecast, we're going to stay mostly cloudy, possibly some sun breaks for the afternoon. 69 our high, pretty much the same tomorrow. Wednesday, we do have a slight chance of seeing some drizzle, 66, and improving weather as we head for the holiday. Friday, 73 with partly sunny skies. We're looking for mostly sunny skies for your 4th at a high of 76. Right now in Seattle, it's cloudy and 55.
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1: Well, there he is from the G and Ursula Show, 9 to noon every weekday on Cairo News Radio. G. Scott is here. Yo. Good morning, G.
23: Hey, good morning.
3: Good morning.
23: What's happening? You guys have a good weekend?
3: Beautiful.
23: Yeah.
3: Nice and restful.
1: Nice and relaxing. Yes. What about you?
23: It was nice.
3: Did you get
23: it
3: a
23: was
3: break?
23: Good. A little bit. Big match on Friday. That was a great match, by the way, even though it ended in 1-1, but it was a really good one. Went to the Storm game on Saturday. Okay. Saw them win. I'm going to call it right now.
1: Yeah.
23: In 2 years, the Seattle Storm will win the championship.
3: I hope you're right.
23: That team is young, and boy, do they have some potential. I mean, they're going to be stars.
1: All the ingredients. Huh?
23: They have it all. Anyway, so that was great. And then Sunday relaxed. But today, I wanted to talk to my good buddy David Burbank. Sent me a few topics to talk about, and I thought that this topic was great. There is a little coffee shop over in the Capitol Hill area. They came in basically one morning in a rock. Someone threw a rock through their window, and glass everywhere. $2,000 to fix this, right? A few weeks later, the city of Seattle cuts them a check and makes them all good today, thanks to a program called Back to Business. They actually did this program down in Pierce County as well, around during the pandemic that was happening. And what this is about is the city has put over $1 million back into the pockets of small businesses that have been hit with, you know, some vandalism, rocks thrown to it and everything down in the CID, the Chinatown International District over there. Over there, 38 businesses and $175,000 to do that. So first, before I keep going, Is this a good thing, you guys think, for them to help businesses out?
2: Sure, with what a small business owner must go through. I'm not thinking like, you know, the big corporate chain, but if it's a mom and pop and they have their window smashed, they might have limited financial means.
3: Yeah.
23: Right.
3: You know lots of people. I'm sure you know business owners. Are you hearing from any of your friends about it?
23: It's funny you say that. Yes, absolutely. Well, down in Pierce County, I had a buddy who's he owns a t-shirt printing business, and their place got hit three separate times.
3: Ugh.
23: It got hit. So, you know, it's interesting. First, as you all know, I love this, but it's on par and it's consistent with this next part. I love this and. Not I love this, but I love this and. Because where the same business owner will come in, $2,000 cost, they need to be able to make rent, and so they need some help from the city. Now, I would love to do this for people, too. Because sometimes, imagine that one person that goes out to work and they only have a $5,000, $6,000 car and the car's stolen. Right. And so now they need to be able to get to work. Or imagine that one person, the homeowner that has a furnace go out on that. The same way we will do this for business owners. No ask, no problem. Here you go. I would like to see that happen for people, too. That type of thing. But I know people look at business owners differently than they do people. Does that make sense? Kind of reminds me of back in the day, the way they look at landowners and as opposed to people. So I love this program. No questions asked. You're a business. Here you go. You don't have to do a crazy background check or anything like that. I want to see that do happen to people, too, because sometimes that some people are just a flat tire away from things going bad for them in their life. So the being able to help someone out, a business or a person, I think it's phenomenal.
2: What would the requirements be for someone to be eligible for that?
23: The same requirements for the business? Just exist? Be a person?
2: Okay. I don't know what the requirements are for a business as if, like, what kind of, you know, things they have to prove. Is there paperwork? What goes behind it? I honestly don't know. I'm asking as a question.
23: It's the same thing. You don't have to. I mean, you're a person and you have a home and your furnace is out. And like, I'm just saying, example. Are you talking about the business?
2: The business. So, how does a business qualify for it?
23: It's easy. It's funny you said. Great question. For them, it's very easy. Business license. It all lines up. Your employment tax ID number. All of that lines up. This is your business. Boom. Here's some money. There you go. Yeah, it's really easy. Okay. It's not like you're not a fly-by-night service or anything like that. You have a brick and mortar, is downtown. You have a business. This is my address on my business. Boom, you get that deal.
3: That's a lot of money. Where's that going to come from?
23: I don't know. I don't know.
10: Isn't the argument with the business that they're providing a service to the rest of the city? That's why you give them the money then to, you know, recoup their costs a little bit, and then in that way they then keep providing a service to the city, right? So what's the same argument then, I guess, with an individual person?
23: Well, you either help them then or you wait to help them later when tax dollars are going towards helping with the unhoused, right? So, I mean, it all depends on when you want to help them, you know, so.
3: All right. Before we let you go, you have two more World Cup matches.
23: Two more.
3: You ready?
23: Yes, Wednesday is going to be the knockout round. I didn't see who's coming. I know Senegal is
3: Belgium
23: one of them.
3: And Senegal.
23: Yeah, Belgium and Senegal. Oh, man, wow. And then I'm also ready for Wednesday because Bosnia and Herzegovina going against the U.S.
3: Mm-hmm.
23: So whoever wins that, hopefully the U.S. wins so they can come up here.
3: Wouldn't
23: on
3: that
23: July
3: be great?
23: 6th. Ooh, it would be fantastic. So, yeah, love it.
2: All right.
23: Appreciate you guys.
2: G. Scott coming up 9 to noon here on Cairo News Radio. We need to check traffic. Here's Chris Sullivan.
0: And it's about as good as it can get out there. Just a couple of spots of a little bit of braking to deal with. Northbound I-5, one of those spots. They're right past the West Seattle Bridge into downtown. But we're back under a half an hour from South Center to downtown and under 45 minutes all the way from Federal Way. And in fact, if you're coming up from Olympia, you're really not going to hit the brakes at all on northbound I-5 all the way up until you get to about the Michigan curve. That's just a great day. The Valley Freeway, 35 minutes on that drive. Really nothing to speak of from Puyallup all the way up up until you get inside of 180th, and really just kind of in the ramp meter is where we're seeing a little bit of braking. And Renton to Bellevue's back under a half an hour, even with the brake lights we have there by I-90. Speaking of 90, we have a little slowing getting over to Mercer Island in the eastbound direction, but overall, both lake bridges are in fine shape. Coming down from the north end, again, a quiet day. If you're coming down from Burlington through Arlington, Marysville, Everett, Linwood, you're really not going to hit the brakes much in any significant way. We're under 40 minutes from Everett to Bellevue. We do have a little bit of braking approaching 520. For I-5, it's only 35 minutes, so we're about as good as we can be right now. Cairo News Radio real-time traffic, I'm Chris Sullivan.
3: Our forecast, a pleasant day. We're going to stay mostly cloudy with a few sunbreaks, a possibility for the afternoon, a high of 69 in Seattle. Tomorrow looks pretty much the same. Wednesday, slight chance of some sprinkles, but fast forward to Friday, partly sunny in 73 for the holiday on Saturday, 4th of July, mostly sunny in 76. Right now it's cloudy and 55 in Seattle.
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3: This is a special report from ABC News. I'm Sherry Preston. The Supreme Court, in a ruling that expands presidential power, ruling that President Trump does have the power to hire and fire those serving in independent government agencies like the FCC and the FAA. However, in the case of Fed Governor Lisa Cook, the court said she can keep her job for now. ABC's Devin Dwyer with more.
4: What the Supreme Court said is the Fed is different. It rejected President Trump's attempt, at least for now, to remove a Democratic appointee, Lisa Cook, from the Fed. He's alleged that she committed mortgage fraud. He said that constitutes cause for her removal. The Supreme Court, in a decision by Justice John Roberts, said that isn't clear in this case, but for now she can stay on the job. The Fed is different. It's unique.
3: The High Court also refusing to hear an appeal in the $5 million sex abuse and defamation civil suit that writer E. Jean Carroll won against the president. This is ABC News. The nation's largest active wildfire has consumed more than 92,000 acres in southwest Utah. And, says ABC's Jim Ryan, another fire burning about 200 miles away has taken the lives of three firefighters.
8: A solemn procession of emergency vehicles passes beneath an American flag flying from the ladder of a fire truck in Grand Junction, Colorado, to honor three federal wildland firefighters who died while responding to the Snyder Fire near the Colorado-Utah border. At the site of the largest fire, some good news.
12: The winds have calmed down, there's higher humidity, cooler temperatures, and so the fire's not moving as much.
8: Paige Panyuko of the Utah Forest Service says the Cottonwood Fire is approaching 100,000 acres. Jim Ryan, ABC News.
3: Europe's record heat has overwhelmed Paris mortuaries. The number of people dying has been growing. Public Health France says there were more than 1,200 deaths on Wednesday. There were 1,400 on Thursday and another 1,400 on Friday. And more death certificates are being counted. I'm Sherry Preston, ABC News.
0: A former UW worker is accused of sexually abusing two teens. We'll tell you how police say he was caught. But first, Cairo News Radio traffic. Not too bad out there right now. We did have a slight delay northbound 5 near the West Seattle Bridge, but pretty good drive all the way up from Olympia until you get to the Michigan curves, and you'll start to tap the brakes a little bit. Drive from Everett to Seattle, 27 minutes right now. Normally takes about 45. So far, so good out there. This traffic report is brought to you by Cairo News Radio.
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0: Good morning, I'm Frank Lindsay. The former general manager of residential dining at the University of Washington is charged with sexually abusing two teen girls, ages 13 and 15. He's been identified as 56-year-old Grant Lee Huff.
13: The UW Daily confirming he no longer works for the university. The investigation, though, started back in March when a mother contacted Benton County authorities in eastern Washington after discovering sexually explicit images and conversations on her 15-year-old daughter's phone.
0: That's Cairo 7 TV's Eric Thomas. U.S. Marshals have rescued an Arizona girl they believe was a victim of sex trafficking from a homeless encampment near Olympia known as the Jungle. One resident telling Cairo 7 he saw at least five agents searching the camp.
14: One of them gave me a business card, showed me a picture, mentioned her name.
0: The mother of an Aberdeen boy believed to have been abused to death says the system failed him. After getting out of prison, Amanda Servillon tells Cairo 7 she couldn't find her son Aiden. His father, Jacob Bevins, claimed he was with his aunt in Idaho.
15: They obviously went and followed up with that and found that wasn't true. Roberta, his aunt, said that she had never met Aiden.
0: Police say Bevins later admitted the boy died after a head injury. Boy was found buried in the backyard. Bevins now facing homicide and child assault charges. A magnitude 5.5 earthquake hit off the Oregon coast early this morning, about 185 miles southwest of the city of Eugene. This was at 4:35 a.m. The quake was more than 6 miles deep. After that, there were two more smaller quakes off the Oregon coast, but no tsunami threat. Crews are fighting a fast-moving wildfire near Winthrop in Okanagan County.
1: Hamilton fire started yesterday morning just west of town, burning about 100 acres. Meanwhile, burn bans are now in place across 8 western Washington counties, including Pierce, King, Kitsap, Snohomish, Mason, Clallam, San Juan, and Whatcom. Island County, by the way, plans to implement an outdoor burn ban starting on July 1st. Cairo News Radio weather, it's going to look pretty much the same for the next few days. Gray skies today, we should hit 69 degrees. Mostly cloudy, 67 tomorrow. Mostly cloudy on Wednesday. Some scattered showers possible, too, with a high of 66. Mostly cloudy, 68 on Thursday. Right now, it's 57 degrees in downtown Seattle. I'm Frank Lindsay. 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
16: Hey, good morning, everybody. It is the G and Ursula Show. Good morning to all of you. Appreciate you hanging out with us. Good morning to you, Ursula.
3: Good morning. Hey, we both had some eventful weekends.
16: Oh, yeah, it was eventful.
3: Yeah, it sure was. Yeah. Hey, coming up at 9:30,
16: yeah.
3: You're going to share how you gave people an exclusive interview.
16: Yeah.
3: And a lot of people have a lot to say about it.
16: Yeah. Except for G and Ursula Show listeners. They're like, well, wait a minute, G. Didn't you talk about this in early May?
3: Yeah, you did. But now it's suddenly becoming fodder for others. So we're going to address that. The other thing that happened, and the reason I'm saying it was an eventful weekend, I ended up in the ER yesterday.
16: Oh, I didn't know that.
3: I know, for a couple of hours. And I think I'm just in that weird phase of life where, anyway, we'll explain at 9:30.
16: Okay.
3: As always, we invite you to join us on the Muckleshoot Casino Resort text line, 888-973-5476, 888-973-CHIRO.
16: Top stories of the day brought to you by Pendergast Law.
3: And we're going to start off with breaking news, because one of the biggest questions hanging over Washington's vote-by-mail system has now been answered this morning by the U.S. Supreme Court. Now, the court just ruled that states can keep counting ballots that arrive after Election Day as long as they were postmarked on or before Election Day. And so, for all of us here in Washington, this means no change, which is a big deal. So under state law, your ballot does not have to physically arrive by Election Day, but it does have to be postmarked by then. And the Secretary of State's office says thousands of Washington ballots can fall into that category, especially when people mail them close to the deadline. So again, the court has now sided with the states. But, you know, just to be safe, so it's good to get your ballots in early.
16: Hey, Mr. Postman, just deliver the mail. Your one job. Don't try to be making any decisions on who and what. Just deliver the mail. And then when the mail is sent back, just deliver it back to the voting. Business as usual is still going on in Washington.
3: Well, and I'm just happy because I was curious as to how the Supreme Court, given its makeup, would be ruling on this. But again, as of right now, this is a big victory for states like ours that do mail-in balloting.
16: So imagine having a referee. You have a referee, and you and I are going to sit here, and we're going to watch our kids play the game. And every single time your team wins, Ursula, every single time your team wins, nobody says anything. Every time my team wins, everybody got something to say.
3: Mm.
16: It's the same referee.
3: Mm.
16: But have you noticed that lately, when it comes to voting and everything, when one group wins, nobody says anything. But if they lose, oh my goodness, it was fraud, it was cheating. Well, why is that?
17: I just don't understand why it changes after Election Day. It must be a plot while they're counting.
3: Yeah. I'm just breathing a sigh of relief because, you know, I get all worked up about this whole voting thing and making sure that people actually do vote and not have any reasons not to think that their vote's going to count or not count. So any case, I think that this is good news. Okay, Seattle's Pride Parade took over downtown on Sunday, and even the gray skies yesterday could not dull the color out there. Mm-hmm. Fourth Avenue was just packed for the parade, an estimated 300,000 people showing up for this year's event. The theme was rally, and that word was doing a lot of work because, yes, Pride, of course, is a celebration, but this year it also came during a national backlash over LGBTQ rights, especially around transgender people. And King Five spoke with this trans man who attended his first Pride event.
2: I've seen just everybody just loving and trans rights. It's a beautiful thing, and I feel like it's very important. You know, they're trying to take a lot of rights away for the trans people, and I feel like everybody being out here showing love is just a wonderful thing. Love is love.
3: The parade kicked off with motorcycles flying pride flags, then came grand marshals, floats from Alaska Airlines, Starbucks, UW, local groups, and then there was one new entry, a Taiwan float featuring a rainbow version of Taipei 101, marking Taiwan as the first Asian country to legalize same-sex marriage. And for a lot of people who are watching, the message was pretty simple. Joy can be defiant.
6: I've been around a while. I don't necessarily need this, but I think when you're new, it's important to see others like you.
3: There was a lot of support out there, and thankfully no reports of any arrests or other serious problems.
16: Ursula, Halloween time. We talk about that often. And during Halloween, how do we let trick-or-treaters know that you're welcome to come to our house?
3: Keep the porch light on.
16: Keep that porch light on. And something we talked about on our show before, that's what this is keeping the porch light on, letting the folks of the LGBTQ community know that they're welcome. They're welcomed here. It's just that simple. But I find something interesting. And this is the part that really makes me scratch my head. Because there's people out here that they used to have the porch light on. They used to take pictures being around celebrating with the porch light on. And here we are just less than 5 years later. They turn the porch light off. Mm. Bunch of grifters out here in the world. You see, because turning the porch light off for some, right? It is a cash register. It is a way to bring in some funds, to be nasty, to kick down on folks. But I tell you what, Ursula, you gotta be real bold to have and be celebrating pride one day, and the next day you're demonizing pride. Mm-hmm. Like, what changes in you to do something like that? Finances?
3: I was gonna say money. Usually.
16: Yeah, it's crazy.
3: You thinking of anyone in particular?
16: You got to move on.
3: Yeah, okay. Well, for all the concern heading into Friday's Egypt-Iran World Cup match in Seattle, mm-hmm. The headlines coming out of it are almost boring, which I think is a compliment because, according to Seattle police, there were no arrests tied to the match, no major disruptions in downtown Seattle, no security nightmares, but there was still plenty happening around the edges. Okay, the one thing specifically, King 5 is reporting that the Seattle FBI seized 7 more drones from the World Cup No Drone Zone, bringing the tournament total to nearly 30 drones confiscated so far. Apparently people are not getting the message, G. Okay, because in case you didn't know, the FAA bans drones within 3 nautical miles of the stadium, up to 3,000 feet in the air. Yeah.
16: What's nautical?
3: Like marine.
16: You know your dog gonna ask. 3 nautical miles. I don't know what that is. Okay, keep going.
3: Yeah. What it boils down to specifically, Jeff's going to help us as soon as he Googles. Just a slight difference, I believe. But inside the stadium, apparently there was one brief flash of chaos. Maybe you saw it, G, since you were there.
16: Are you talking about we ran on the field?
3: Yeah, the Iranian fan rushed the field late in the match after what looked like a possible go-ahead goal for Iran. And then that goal was later wiped away for offside.
16: Yeah.
3: But security handled the fan, and police say, again, there were no arrests. Right. And then the game ended in a 1-1 draw.
16: Yeah. First of all, it was a great match. Second of all, since you brought up the fan or spectator, whoever ran on the field,
3: yeah.
16: Ursula, Now, you know, I've been at a lot of sporting events.
3: Yes.
16: I've seen a lot of fans or spectators run out there and security comes to get them. Now, listen, y'all.
3: This one landed differently.
16: This one landed different. You want to know why?
3: Because there was a lot of tension.
16: One. No. Check this out. One, two, three, four, five, six, seven, eight. This might have been the strongest dude that I've ever seen rush the field. They could not get this dude down.
3: Are you serious?
16: I'm not playing. Hey, get off me. Get off me.
17: Sign
16: get
17: that man
16: off
17: up.
16: Me. Hey, I'm telling you, Ursula, this dude was so damn strong. Oh. I said, God, dog, I got it on video. I said, well, no, I don't. No, I don't have it on video. Anyway, I said, man, wow. I said, oh, my goodness, this dude was strong.
3: Wow.
16: Like, I don't know what he...
3: I'm curious why they said there were no arrests, but in any case, okay, describe the atmosphere there, though.
16: Remind me of family reunion. Remind me, if you guys have been to a family reunion before, what do I mean by that? Ursula, we have family reunions, we get together, and then sometimes your parents tell you about, well, hey, Uncle so-and-so is going to be there, and he's this way, and his kids are this way, and Aunt Betty, oh, I don't like them, and all this stuff, right? So a lot of times before you go to the family reunion, you have this idea of what it's going to be like based on what your parents and the adults have said. But when you get to the family reunion, it's just a whole bunch of cousins hanging out and having the best time ever. That was the stadium on Friday night. You had Team Egypt. You had Team Iran. Everybody was beautiful. It was a match. It was love. It was like a family reunion, a bunch of cousins hanging out and then just being like, well, wait a minute. Hold on. This match, everybody said it was going to be a certain type of way. But this is actually fun. How can we keep? And then you get sad when you get ready to leave your cousins from the family reunion because you had so much fun. Huh. That was the stakes.
3: Okay, well, I love that.
16: Yeah.
3: Now, a few people I spoke with who attended were saying, you know, a lot of the same things that you're saying, that it was beautiful and that it was, you know, a lot of love, even though there was a lot of fear that something could happen.
16: Yeah.
3: They were really tight about what kind of flags would be brought in. And a lot of people learned real quick that you could not bring certain flags.
16: I told you, Ursula, it was Thursday. I didn't even know that there was a difference in flags.
3: Yes.
16: But we had a meeting on the different types of flags and what would be allowed and what wouldn't be. Yeah, that was a thing.
3: Yeah. And several of my Persian friends were saying that they were upset about the flags being taken away. And then the other thing was that some of the tension was between Iranians themselves who had disagreements over current regime versus previous regime and what they want to happen. But beyond all that, it sounds like it was a great success.
16: It was.
3: So that is awesome. Okay, Seattle is testing looser rules around public drinking now, and what starts with the World Cup could actually last well beyond it.
16: Okay.
3: So there's a new state law that allows expanded alcohol service zones at several fan events, including Seattle Center, Pier 62, and Pacific Place. And so instead of being confined to small beer gardens, you can actually now carry beer or wine through larger but clearly defined areas that have security plans in place.
16: Yeah.
3: And Pike Place Market is also using the law for its Sip and Saver pilot program. So through Labor Day, maybe you don't know this, but you can buy alcoholic drinks from certain businesses and carry them along the market's main street from noon to 5 just on the weekends. And supporters say the idea is to make public spaces more welcoming and allow families and groups to gather outside without forcing adults into a bar and then or into a fenced off drinking area.
16: Mm-hmm.
3: But again, it's still a pilot program. Cities and counties that use this new law have to report back on how well it's worked. And the law is set to expire at the end of next year. So my question is, what do you think? Should it continue?
16: Well, as of right now, yes, unless somebody don't mess it up, right? This is your family's in town, Ursula, and instead of your bedtime being 9 p.m., they have now extended it to 10 p.m. while the family's here. And then you did so well while they were there, and they're gone.
3: Yeah, and you get rewarded.
16: You get rewarded. Like, hey, you know what? keep things up. Yeah. We'll keep it at 10 o'clock.
3: Yeah.
16: And this is one of those things. Yeah. You know what I mean? Like, hey, Seattle.
3: Exactly.
16: Keep doing the right things.
3: Yeah. You have to manage the boring details like security and cleanup and
16: what do you think
3: crowd
16: about this?
3: Control.
16: You got this. You got the experience?
3: I did get the experience, and I thought it was a great vibe. You know, and not that I'm a big proponent of, okay, let's all, you know, drink more alcohol or drink more wine or whatever, but just the feeling of having more people in certain areas and having a few looser rules so that you can enjoy a drink, you know, within reason.
16: Yeah.
3: The vibe, the atmosphere, what we've been seeing has been great.
16: Yeah, don't mess it up.
17: It's a great analogy because, like, we got these open drinking zones now. We got the public bathrooms downstairs. Can we keep all the nice things?
3: Right?
16: Yeah! Let's keep them!
3: Okay, well, I hate to be a bearer of bad news, but do you know that our state now has the third worst unemployment rate in the country? And now, according to the Seattle Times, Governor Bob Ferguson is turning to some of the state's biggest business leaders for help. He's created a new economic development council made up of executives from Amazon, Boeing, Microsoft, T-Mobile, Alaska Air, Puget Sound Energy, along with labor, tribal, and development leaders. And their job is going to be to figure out what is getting in the way of businesses growing here in Washington and to come up with proposals that the governor can take to Olympia. Mm-hmm. And again, this comes as our unemployment rate hit 5.2% in May. We're tied with Nevada and Oregon for the third highest in the country. California and Washington, D.C. are the only ones that are higher than us. And at the same time, I mean, we've been reporting ad nauseum about Starbucks opening a new office in Nashville. Janicki Industries, which is based in Cedar Woolley, they're saying they're going to expand in Montana instead because they say Washington's taxes and regulatory climate is just anti-business. So the governor says this council is not just a reaction to recent criticism, but he figures that our state cannot take businesses for granted.
16: Agree. And in this article, Ursula, the one of the things that it talks about, this is very important, and this is what needs to be fixed. It's not the fact that there's taxes. It's the fact that that there's unpredictable taxes. And so business owners, they're basically saying, hey, we got to figure out 1 minute is raised, is lowered, is this and that. And so it's a lot of unpredictable taxes that are happening here in the state. Now, I'm just a radio host. I don't know how to fix the unpredictable taxes that are happening, the dink and dunk taxes that we have talked about a lot on this show. But I think that we can all agree, especially Ursula, with your top stories of the day, usually is going to involve something that revolves around taxes here and there. So my question going forward, how do we fix that? And if the only answer is we just make cuts and watch the spending. But just remember, a lot of what they're spending on, he talks about it in this article, cost is going up on everything.
3: Well, and the governor is promising no new tax increases in his next budget proposal. Now, that wasn't the case for this last one. But he says he's looking at things like also cutting delays for permits and licenses, which we've heard over and over and over again. That has to happen. And why hasn't that happened yesterday? I'm not talking just statewide, talking about citywide, countywide.
16: Yeah.
3: Basically everywhere.
16: Mm-hmm.
3: Why does it, just because it always has been, why does it continue to be the case?
16: And I don't think it's a fair system when it comes to permits. Like, what I mean by that is I think if you know somebody, it might go a little faster.
3: You
16: know what I'm talking about?
3: The other thing is, I mean, if you're surprised by our unemployment rate, you shouldn't be, because more than 11,000 tech workers lost their jobs just between May of 2025 and April of 2026. That alone is the second highest total in the country. And if you think about it, all those jobs also affect office space and restaurants and contractors and a whole another layer of the regional economy. So that's kind of eye-opening.
16: Yeah, it is.
3: This council has a big task ahead.
16: Right. Well, Ursula, I think a lot of people, you need to go refill your coffee cups. Because coming up at 9:30, got a few things. One, we're going to find out what you can do in lieu of taking Social Security payments. Maybe you can just write about G. There's that one. And then the next one is we're going to find out what happened with Ursula. Like, you was at the ER.
3: Yes.
16: So we got to cover a lot of things. Next, G and Ursula.

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1: Good morning, I'm Frank Lindsay. By a 5-4 vote, the U.S. Supreme Court has issued a ruling upholding the counting of late-arriving ballots so long as they're postmarked by Election Day.
2: Justice Amy Coney Barrett wrote that federal law does not block Mississippi from counting absentee ballots that arrive as late as 5 days after Election Day. The court's three liberal justices joined her opinion, along with Chief Justice John Roberts. Conservative Samuel Alito wrote a dissenting opinion, joined by three of his colleagues on the right, saying the majority, quote, creates a serious risk of further undermining public confidence in our elections and our system of self-government.
1: That's ABC's Stephen Portnoy. Washington Democratic U.S. Representative Marie Gluzenkamp-Perez says she is relieved by the ruling. In a post on X this morning, she says, quote, if you work a shift job, have young kids, or live out in the woods, you can't just dock off for the day to go stand in line at a polling place. A political shakeup by Social Democrats in Seattle. Cairo News Radio's Luke Ducey reports, instead of endorsing two longtime Democratic state legislators who represent the city, Seattle Mayor Katie Wilson says she's endorsing their more progressive opponents.
3: According to the Washington State Standard, on Saturday, Mayor Wilson told State Senate Majority Leader Jamie Peterson, author of The Millionaire's Tax, and longtime State Representative Jerry Pollitt, she will be endorsing their opponents in order to shake up the status quo. Social Democrat Hannah Sabio Howell on the Gian Ursula Show is calling for more taxes on the rich.
4: We are paying so much more at the end of the day, at the end of the year, to live here than the super wealthy.
3: Pollitt's opponent, Ron Davis, wants to tax corporations to make everyday life more affordable for the non-wealthy. Luke Ducey, Cairo News Radio.
1: Washington Republican Congressman Michael Baumgartner says he stepped in to staff Washington's booth at the Great American State Fair on the National Mall last week. He tells the Jason Ranch Show on Seattle Red 770 AM he'd gotten no response from Governor Ferguson about taking part.
5: Once I saw how empty and bleak and pathetic and embarrassing it was, it just bugged me that he was putting partisan politics in front of celebrating our wonderful America.
1: So he staffed the booth himself. Lieutenant Governor Denny Heck has said the decision to skip the event was based on expense. Seattle police investigating a string of armed robberies early this morning that may be connected. About 4:30, two masked suspects tried to rob a man near Cary Park. Minutes later, they hit a Queen Anne convenience store stealing cash. He took off in a dark car, and then a third robbery happened about 20 minutes later in South Seattle. No one was hurt in any of these robberies. Wall Street today, the Dow up 217 points, the NASDAQ up 325 right now, and the S&P is up 55. Cairo News Radio traffic, Bellevue to Bothell, slight delay right now, 15-minute drive, normally takes you about 10. Getting to Everett out of Bellevue, about a 6-minute delay. Same thing if you're heading from Bellwood to Linwood. Bellevue to Linwood. Linwood. I hear it's lovely this time of year. It'll take you about 5 extra minutes to get from Seattle to Woodinville, whether you're taking I-90 or 520. Other than that, not too bad out there right now. This traffic report is brought to you by the Cairo News Radio app. Text app to 888-973-5476 to download the Cairo News Radio app. Listen to your favorite shows and get the latest news and updates sent straight to your phone. Weather forecast, cloudy, 69 degrees today, mostly cloudy, 67 tomorrow, scattered showers on Wednesday with a high of 66. It's 58 degrees right now in downtown Seattle. 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
6: Welcome back to the Gian Ursula Show. Just a little bit of housekeeping. You were asking, what is a nautical mile?
7: Yeah.
6: It is used for sea and air navigation. It's slightly longer than a standard mile.
7: Yeah.
6: Jay in Portland actually gave us the exact difference.
7: Okay. Which,
6: thank you.
7: Okay.
6: But it's basically one nautical mile equals 1.15 standard miles.
7: Because you know me, Flex Fridays,
6: yeah.
7: I'd be like, yo, Ursula. I just did 3 nautical miles just to make it, you know, sound extra.
6: Okay.
7: Right.
6: Well, we've got to talk about a big story over the weekend because, man, you were all over social media.
7: All over social
6: and
7: media.
6: And I almost called you.
7: Yeah.
6: And I thought, well, I know you're also celebrating your anniversary and it was a big weekend for you. And
7: great.
6: I was like, I'm just not going to bug you.
7: It was a fantastic weekend.
6: Yeah. So, but you did an exclusive interview with People Magazine, which you had mentioned was going to come out.
7: Let's get into it. It's like one thing I know about G and Ursula Show listeners. Like, you guys know the drill. We say, we talk about what's happening in real time. So maybe you've seen it. People Magazine ran a story for the second time, but we'll get to that in a sec. So I missed my son's wedding, as you all

0: Oh no, I was hosting the World Cup matches here at Seattle Stadium, better known as Lumen Field. And that was a choice that I made. I wasn't in the room for his wedding day, but I want to go back. This is something I talked about in April. Told him about it in April. Ursula and I, we talked about it in early May. Mm-hmm. We talked about it on this very show.
1: Yeah, I even tried to convince you to change your mind.
0: Yeah, on this show. Then my Northwest, they wrote about our conversation.
1: Yes.
0: So People Magazine back then wrote it up based on our conversation and everything.
1: On the show. Yeah.
0: On the show. So People Magazine wrote it up in May. Done. So I told you about it. I said, man, can you believe People Magazine did this? So they reached out to me to ask me about that. But I'll get to that in a second. But I want to just say first, this whole idea going around that, his son finally found out and didn't know until this time. Like, that's not the case. However, I don't want to argue timelines. I do want to just say the simple part out loud, and nobody can debate. I missed the wedding. That's a mistake. I'll carry. And for everybody that wants to say something about it, good. I'm a big boy. I'll be okay. Now, in this, when People Magazine reached out to me, they'd already wrote a story. I said, well, you wrote a story already. At least let me go ahead and give you some words in it, because if you're going to write about it, okay,
1: yeah,
0: cool.
1: Hear
0: it straight from my mouth, mm-hmm, if you're going to do that, and I'm going to use this time. Now, I know we are living in a time where headlines are the things that's usually, and nobody reads the story. But in the story, Ursula, I talked about how when dads get it right, nobody says a word. But when a dad falls short, a lot of people like to show up and pounce on that. So I wanted to use this time to reach out, just a message to all fathers. I'd also ask, I asked the interview lady, I was like, hey, have you seen any Father's Day ads or commercials here recently? And she's like, oh, actually, I haven't. So this whole thing, and this is the part, the dad usually that's out here working two jobs, that's falling behind on payments, not doing right, having problems in his life, sometimes those mistakes, or even mistakes that they make on purpose, whatever the case might be, those get villainized. And what I'm saying is what I used that moment for, Ursula, was to send a message out to people. You can even be a woman, whoever you are. If you make a mistake, it's okay. Move on and go be better about for you. And so I just found it interesting that people thought, and people reaching out to me like, gee, it's going to be okay. Yeah, it's going to be okay. What do you mean? Like, people really thought that was
1: okay? I also saw people who were just taking opportunities to rip on you and say, you know, call you all sorts of names.
0: Yeah,
1: and
0: yeah.
1: And how could you do this?
0: Sure.
1: And take pot shots or use it as an opportunity to try to make a couple of extra bucks by getting people to go beyond a paywall so they can read the rest.
0: Bless a little heart. I mean, if they made an extra $20 off my story, good for them.
1: Yeah.
0: But the last thing I'll say this to you, Ursula, is this. While I missed the moment, that means that there were so many moments for him to get to that beautiful moment, which was his wedding, his bride that he met in college. Beautiful thing. So the story is that he got married, and that's great. For me, I missed that moment. That's a moment that, like, hey, I can never get that moment back.
1: And you're saying that you regret that.
0: Sure. No doubt. But you move on. But if someone can write a story about it, People Magazine or whoever the case might be, I took that opportunity when people already wrote it up without my comment the first time, which I was shocked that they did that. But since they did, I felt like I would just jump in that story and like, hey, well, let me just tell you what's going on. And that's that. So anyways, G's fine. Oh, by the way, he's still my son.
1: Yeah.
0: I
1: was gonna say, yeah. are you guys good?
0: Yeah. Yes. I mean, he doesn't have a son anymore. Like, you know what I mean? It's still my son. You know what I mean?
1: Yeah.
0: Like, you just keep going.
1: Yeah.
0: And then some people will judge and they have no kids. You know what I mean? So it's like sometimes with people that don't have kids are trying to judge situations about parents and kids.
1: Yeah.
0: That's
1: at this point, you're a public figure. It's out there. People Magazine put it out there. With the very intention of people weighing in.
0: Sure.
1: And you know that you were going to get criticism.
2: Just a quick thought, because like, it's impossible to not have an immediate gut feeling when you see the headline. And upon reflection, I realized, you know what? It's really easy to have a feeling about this when you'd never be in the position to have to make that choice. Because, like, I'll never be in that position. I'll never have to decide whether I'm going to play an NFL game or, you know, be there for my son's birth.
0: But I think, now, maybe not this specific, but I think all parents and all people are in situations where they have made a decision.
2: Sure.
0: That was
2: all the time.
0: Deemed that was wrong, or you disappointed your kids. It happens. Like, raise your hand if you're a parent, if you've never disappointed your children. It's going to happen. But Ursula, hold on now. You was in the ER?
1: Yes.
0: Oh, come on, what happened?
1: And now I'm certainly getting a side ache again. Well, yesterday I had this, I woke up and I was like, man, I've got the worst pain underneath my left rib cage.
0: Yeah.
1: And it was one of those where like I cannot move into a position where it felt any better. And so we went to brunch with my son and I was like, man, it was the most uncomfortable brunch. And I had to make a decision, like, do I just try to wait it out?
0: Yeah.
1: Is it going to get better? You know, I tried to take extra strength Tylenol to make it go away. It wasn't getting any better. And then I was like, do I go to urgent care? Well, no, because if I go to urgent care, they're probably going to tell me, well, we're going to have to do chest x-rays and blah, blah, blah. And you're going to have to go. So I ended up in the ER and I'm like, man, I'm missing, you know, the pride parade.
0: Yeah.
1: I'm missing all sorts of things. I'm stuck here in the ER. And 3 hours later, inconclusive. But it wasn't my heart. It wasn't pancreatitis, which I was worried about. It wasn't a kidney problem.
0: Yeah.
1: It's likely either muscular or maybe something related to GERD is what they said. So.
0: Oh, Lord.
1: Yeah, I know. I was like, there I am in the ER.
0: Speaking of weddings, a groom gambles away his entire wedding fund. And guess who he sues for this? Next, Jen Ursula.

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14: Good morning, everybody. It is the Gene Ursula Show. Hey, coming up at 10 o'clock, a new 750-watt mafia is menacing our streets, Ursula. Well, Sully, Chris Sullivan, wants to call out the parents who are making it possible. Ooh. You joining us at 10 o'clock to talk about it. Somebody text in and says, I want to hear G's opinion on that. I think, is it Brad and...
15: E-bikes.
14: Is it Brad and Everett, right? Yeah. So, yeah. I wonder what you guys think I think about e-bikes. Yeah.
15: Are you and Sully on the same page? Because he's very passionate about this.
14: Yeah. Okay, Ursula, check this out. A 32-year-old man in Illinois, engaged, about to get married. He's suing DraftKings. He blew through more than $2 million in bets, drained the wedding fund, lost his job, and actually ended up hospitalized for suicidal thoughts before he got help. He emptied the wedding savings, then the credit cards.
15: $2 million.
14: Then the personal loans, even raided the 401k to keep betting. Now, here's the part that's crazy, Ursula. 2 weeks before he was hospitalized, the company, DraftKings, has sent him five separate $200 credits to pull him back in.
15: Oh,
14: you know how, these casinos and all them?
15: Oh, yeah.
14: You know
15: let's give you a frying pan. Come in on a Wednesday. We'll give you a little suitcase that you don't need. No, I kid you not.
14: Okay, wait. Let's get serious.
15: Yeah.
14: Let's get serious.
15: Okay.
14: Now, you guys, Ursula, that's the story, but... DraftKings, just to get right to it, a judge in Pennsylvania already tossed a similar case, ruling that DraftKings has no duty to stop you from spending that much or from gambling. So this message is for everyone out here hearing this story. If you're the judge, you be the judge, would you allow this case, allow this person to sue DraftKings? Or would you throw it out as well? Ursula, what you got?
15: I mean, you can sue them. And it the positive in all of this is that it brings up these stories where you can see where others have really fallen. And I want to say victim, but it's a victim of your own addiction, unfortunately. And in this case, the lawsuit is claiming that DraftKings, which is an app, ignored obvious signs that this guy had a serious gambling problem.
14: Yeah.
15: And I mean, what's in it for DraftKings if they say, man, this person is spending so much money, let's go ahead and curb it for him? That's not going to happen. They made him a VIP customer. Are you kidding me?
14: Ursula, let me ask you, do you think that VIP's part be working?
15: What's that?
14: Do you think that VIP, like, hey, we're going to treat you
15: like... Of course it does. Of course it does. That's how you get cruises. That's how you get free hotel nights. The problem is, it's on you to know what you are willing to lose, essentially.
14: Yeah,
15: you might have the rare chance of winning, but you're basically... You've got to know when you are going to stop, but these companies or casinos or whatever, they know that's how those beautiful buildings are built. Or DraftKings, I mean, I haven't looked at the numbers, I didn't look at it, but I mean, that's probably a company that's doing really, really well right now.
14: I'll say this. If anyone wants to blame DraftKings, I would say it's higher than that. We should blame our government for allowing DraftKings to do what they're doing. On the Gene Ursa Show, is it fair to say we've been talking about it.
15: We had the state attorney general talking to us about what they were doing with Cauchy.
14: Cauchy.
15: Which, you know, for a lot of people, you're just hearing about it right now, but there are some people who are really entrenched in it and dealing with some serious problems financially, emotionally, all of it, because they can't. Not everyone can control their gambling.
16: You have a perfect point, and both of you are making great points. Because one of the things that the lawsuit points out is that DraftKings focused their business in the U.S. because the regulatory environment here, they allow DraftKings to target specifically with their algorithms people who they know have gambling problems and hit them right at the point where they're going to be chasing a loss. Because you have to make a physical decision to go into a casino, right?
15: Yes.
16: But DraftKings, what they can do in the U.S. is the equivalent of bringing an addict drugs in rehab.
15: Yeah.
16: Because, it's in your pocket.
15: Yes.
16: It's in your pocket. It's in bed. Like, hey, there you go. We know you're right at the point where you're feeling about. Try a little more.
15: Yeah.
16: A little more.
15: I mean, but the algorithms were specifically used to identify his behavior, send him those personalized offers, give him credits. Like, oh my gosh, we're going to give you $200 and you feel really good. You know how fast you can go through $200 if you're not careful?
14: Yeah. Ursula, let's talk about algorithms. Because I'm telling you, my algorithm, DraftKings, and they don't even rock with me.
15: Yeah.
14: They be like, this dude is, he's whatever. Now, Saks Fifth Avenue?
15: Yeah.
14: Nordstrom, you know what I'm saying? That's all in my algorithms.
15: Yes.
14: But if you're somebody
15: They know exactly who you are.
14: They know who you are.
15: Yes.
14: And you made a great point, like, so they find out this is a person? You're going to scale down?
15: No, they're going to do the opposite. Sadly.
14: Or so these casinos really be telling you to pull up on a Wednesday for a skillet?
15: Yes. Actually, I think this month it's 4th of July related.
14: Yeah.
15: I think it's like barbecue something or other. Tents.
14: Yeah.
15: Like, yeah, absolutely.
14: Nick, man, is some of these, the young Gen Z, are they going to get it? Finally, with this gambling stuff.
17: I think if they lose enough, I think they're going to reach the point where it's like, this isn't really working for me. But some of them just keep pushing, man.
15: Yeah.
17: They don't read the tea leaves.
15: Right? Well, this guy did get treatment, though. Completed an outpatient program.
14: Yeah.
15: He has put himself on Illinois' self-exclusion list, which you can, which means they're just going to bar you from any of it.
14: Yeah. Grandpa Mike says, guys, casinos will cut you off if you look like you're going bad.
15: They will? How bad?
14: How bad, right? Hey, coming up next, Sully comes in to talk about e-bikes. What's your opinion on that? We'll find out. Sully's next.

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1: Wow! Victor Robles makes the catch!
0: But you might get to flash some leather, too, because the forecast in the dump yard always calls for rain. Raining big dumper home runs, that is.
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16: ABC News, I'm Mike Dubosky. A mix of decisions from the Supreme Court this morning, ruling against President Trump's attempt to fire Fed Governor Lisa Cook, but also saying the president does have the ability to fire heads of independent agencies like the FTC. Meanwhile, the court has also upheld state laws allowing late arriving mail-in ballots to be counted if they're postmarked by Election Day. It marks a loss for the Trump administration.
17: It is a victory, though, for voters and for the states who have provisions that include these grace periods. A number of states have those provisions. It has certainly been a major issue so far in the midterm elections and the primaries already, as you've seen in California. This is a ruling that says that the congressional statutes that refer to Election Day refer, in essence, to the casting of those ballots rather than the receiving of those ballots.
16: ABC News legal contributor James Sample. President Trump now says Iran has requested peace talks in Doha, Qatar this week. This is ABC News. About 3 million fewer Americans are on affordable health care insurance plans this year as compared to last year.
18: Democrats shut the government down trying to get Republicans to approve a continuation of federal subsidies for Obamacare recipients, but it didn't work. Now the Health and Human Services Department is showing a 13% reduction in those on ACA plans in 2026 versus 2025. The decrease, believed because millions of people, many of them gig workers who aren't offered insurance through an employer, are either unwilling or unable to pay the much higher premiums. Sherry Preston, ABC News.
16: If you live in California, you won't have to turn down the volume for some ads while you're streaming content. Streaming services in that state are now banned from showing ads louder than the original video content. The new law takes effect on Wednesday and only applies to California for right now. Those streamers may make the change more broadly. I'm Mike Dabusky, ABC News.
19: 8 months after a woman's death, Bellevue police have made an arrest. We'll tell you how the suspect and victim were connected. First, Cairo News Radio traffic. We did have some road work eastbound Highway 16 near the midspan of the Tacoma Narrows Bridge. That's now cleared out of the way. And so far, pretty good drive. Alderwood to South Center on 405 or I-5, running much ahead of schedule. Also, easy drives from Everett to Seattle and from Federal Way into Seattle this morning. 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
19: Good morning, I'm Frank Lindsay. Bellevue police have made an arrest in connection with the death of a 27-year-old woman last October. On Friday, they said they did a follow-up interview with her husband, and shortly after that, he was arrested. The 30-year-old is now being held on $5 million bail. The former head of residential dining at the University of Washington is facing charges, accused of sexually abusing two girls. Cairo News Radio's Luke Ducey reports the 56-year-old suspect is facing six felony counts.
21: Court documents say Grant Lee Huff groomed and paid a 15-year-old and 13-year-old through apps on their phones and gave them shoes, clothing, alcohol, and marijuana. The mother of the 15-year-old victim contacted investigators back in March after she claimed she found sexually explicit images and conversations on her daughter's phone, according to the Seattle Times. Police say Huff used encrypted and auto-deleting messages to avoid detection, including encounters in hotel rooms. He's being held on $750,000 bail. Ducey, Cairo News Radio.
19: Tacoma firefighters are investigating an explosion at an apartment complex last night near South 12th and Whitman, not far from Hunt Middle School. Chelsea Shepherd with Tacoma Fire tells Cairo 7 smoke was coming from an electrical conduit when alarms went off. A resident pulled the fire alarm to warn neighbors. Then the blast happened about 20 minutes after firefighters arrived.
22: So it sounds like the explosion actually happened inside the wall, but it did blow some particle board and such like out the back door. So it was pretty significant.
19: No one got hurt, though. People in 60 units did have to find somewhere else to stay last night. Seattle's seeing massive World Cup crowds. Cairo 7 TV reporting new numbers show more than 120,000 people packed the stadium district for the opener on June 15th. 150,000 showed up down there for the U.S. versus Australia match on June 19th. That's the biggest turnout in Pioneer Square since they started keeping track in 2019. 100,000 people turned up for last Friday night's Pride match between Egypt and Israel. Meanwhile, the State Patrol wants you to make good choices as you enjoy the next two World Cup matches here in Seattle. They're going to be conducting extra DUI patrols on match days. The next one is Wednesday, 1 p.m., Belgium facing Senegal. Final game will be next Monday. On Friday night, the State Patrol says troopers in King County arrested 11 drivers for suspected impairment. Cairo News Radio weather calling for cloudy skies and a high of 69 today, mostly cloudy and 67 on Tuesday. Scattered showers in Wednesday's forecast with a high of 66. 58 degrees right now in downtown Seattle. I'm Frank Lindsay. Cairo News Radio.
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24: It is the G and Ursula Show. Good morning to all of you. Ursula had a buddy over to the house yesterday. One of them says, and they're from Dallas, Texas.
25: Uh-huh.
24: And they said that this is the coldest June that they've ever felt in their life. being.
18: Seriously, yeah, January. It's back to January.
24: It's January.
18: Here. Except we're almost at 4th of July. Just in time. Well, wait a minute. I heard from Nick Allard, though, on Cairo 7 TV, that we are going to warm up for the 4th. We're at least going to be back in the 70s.
24: Can I ask you this, though?
18: Yeah, of course.
24: Are you mad at this weather right here? Right now? I'm not mad.
18: Am I mad? No. Am I disappointed?
24: You're disappointed?
18: Yeah. I liked one day. Yeah. I liked one day because it gave me a break with not feeling like I had to be outside. Yeah. But this is more than one day now.
24: I want it to be just like this.
18: Uh-huh. You know what I mean? Because you like cuddle weather.
24: But you know, it's a short week. We got the 4th, the weekend. By the time the weekend come, it'll be in the 70s.
18: Yes, exactly. Perfect. Okay, text us. Muckleshoot Casino Resort text line is 888-973-5476. 888-973-CAIRO. Coming up at 10:30, I do want to say, you heard that story in Frank's newscast about that former UW employee accused of paying teenage girls for sex. Now we're finding out that, you know, those child safety features on apps?
0: Uh-huh.
18: Well, a lot of them don't actually work. So we're going to get into that coming up at 10:30. But let's get to it.
1: What's new at 10?
18: I'm just going to read this headline as it is, because it's got to be written by Sully. A new 750-watt mafia is menacing our streets right now. Chris Sullivan, you are here.
0: That.
18: Okay.
0: I'm not that creative.
18: Okay, chef. Okay. But you are kind of up in arms about a certain faction of folks who use these e-bikes.
0: Yeah. I'm calling for all parents to pull your head out of the sand and basically take away your kids' e-bikes.
18: Take them away.
0: Take them away. A specific kind. Because I think right now, most parents do not understand what it is they bought their child.
18: Oh.
0: And the law has changed. And the behavior that we're seeing right now has got to stop. We are going to be burying kids all summer long if this doesn't change. And parents, you're the only ones who can change this. I hate to be harsh, but after what I saw last week, I'm done.
18: What did you see?
0: I think we've all seen it in our neighborhoods. You know, the kids on their e-bikes, you know, and then one or two, you know, wheelies. Last week, I saw a full street takeover of one of the largest and busiest streets in Snohomish County in the middle of the day. Up to 20 preteens, probably 11, 12, 13-year-old boys, took over 132nd Street Southeast in the westbound direction in the middle of the afternoon. All doing wheelies, all on illegal bikes, and yes, they are illegal, and I will explain to what that is in a minute. And not only were they doing wheelies, running red lights, they were running from the cops and turning around and videoing them for their YouTube and TikTok channels.
18: Are you serious?
0: Yes.
18: So someone had called, so the cops were on it.
0: I was driving the other direction, and this mob of kids comes, they're going through the cars, passing them in between the lanes until they got into a group and they took over the road. There were two Snohomish County deputies in tow, lights and sirens, telling them to stop. The kids just laughed and kept on going.
18: Oh, no.
0: That is what's happening right now on the streets. That's not kids with a couple of wheelies in the neighborhood doing donuts in the church parking lot. This has got to end. They're going to die. They were cutting in and around through cars, and if you can't see them, you don't know what's happening. You're going to run them over, and they are going to die. They ran the biggest intersections in Snohomish County. We're talking Highway 527 and Highway 96, right by the Fred Meyer north of Mill Creek. Just blew through that intersection like they didn't care. Semis, articulated buses, box trucks, SUVs all share this road, and they didn't seem to give a damn. And parents, this is on you, because you bought them these bikes, most likely, and didn't understand what you were buying them.
24: Oh, I don't have any questions, almost, because, Sully, I'm glad you're talking about this, and someone asked what are my thoughts on what you had to say. I agree with you 100%. I'll even take it a step further. We're seeing problems with that. Also, we are also seeing problems, not that they're banned, but e-scooters are a real problem. There was a young man down in Portland in the Beaverton area just recently, last week, 14 years old, just lost his life. There was a young gal up north here in Seattle.
0: Kirkland, last weekend.
24: Last week, you heard about it.
0: Oh, yeah.
24: Was hit, very seriously injured. Like, And I'm glad you said what you said. And in your opinion, there are parents right now or loved ones that are listening and they haven't had an idea. They haven't gone out and ridden them themselves and to see what would you suggest that they do to go find out?
0: Well, the first thing you do is you have to go out to the bike that you bought your child and look at it.
24: Okay.
0: They are all the legal ones, and I'm talking not the ones you're buying from China, that are direct to sell here, which are motorcycles, which are entirely illegal. But everything is marked. There are three types of e-bikes, class one, class two, class three. First two classes have pedals. They're pedal assist. You can't go more than 20 miles an hour. Class three generally don't have pedals. And if they do, they have a higher motor, in terms of power, and they can go 28, 30 miles an hour. As of June 11th, anyone 16 or under cannot ride a class three in this state. It is not legal.
2: Okay.
0: It is a motorcycle.
2: I bet
0: now.
2: The word hasn't quite gotten out. Yeah.
0: And they need, if they are riding that, they need to have a driver's license and a motorcycle license to drive that vehicle. 750 watt max power. Pedal assist. That's legal. All of that is spelled out in the labels that are taped all over these bikes when you buy them. Go out and see what your kid has. And again, I don't want to fault the parents on a lot of, because I know they probably didn't realize. They probably don't know how powerful these things are. Mm-hmm. Then you add that to a 12-year-old boy, mm-hmm. and let's face it, mm-hmm. not exactly the smartest person in the world. I was one. I act Come like on. One still. You're erratic, you do dumb things,
2: and you feel now like you're invincible.
0: Add power, mm-hmm. and you don't understand, you don't know the rules of the road, you haven't taken driver's ed, you don't know what you can do, and drivers rely on, consistency from other drivers. You know that generally this person's going to do this and that because they've been trained. With these kids on these powerful bikes, they're not trained, they're doing erratic things. And so I think the first thing parents need to do is go look at the bikes they have, make sure they're legal now, and then ask your kids what are you doing? Are you going out with your buddies? And because they're all posting it on YouTube and posting it on TikTok.
2: Well,
0: it'd be pretty easy to find that out if your kid's doing that.
2: Right.
0: And as I said in my commentary this morning, and again, it was a commentary. I'm on my high horse, is I'd rather have a pissed off kid that I took his bike away than a dead one.
2: Right.
0: And I hate to be harsh, but that's where this is going.
2: No, you have to.
0: After what, and you know what's funny? Not funny. The next day, that was Wednesday afternoon. Manda Factor, Morning Coast of Seattle's Morning News,
2: yes.
0: saw a similar group the next day in Mill Creek on 164th, one major highway down to the south, doing the exact same thing in the middle of the day in Mill Creek.
2: Okay, so here's my question, though, because you said police were in tow, deputies were following. What's the follow-up?
0: Here's what they wrote me in a response, because I asked them and they're like, we called off the pursuit because it wasn't safe, because they're running red lights, and then they got to a spot and they all just kind of dispersed, went in different places.
2: They should post the video, and if parents know that their kids are on there, that would be the end of that kid's bike.
0: Yeah. And again, these are not inexpensive vehicles. And I'm not against e-bikes. I've just, what we're seeing now is that they're just become too powerful. And I don't think parents realize. Now, in some cases, I've seen plenty of parents who are riding the same bike, illegal bike, with their kids as well. So there's some parents who out there who we need to do better. And I'm not coming at this as I'm mad at the parents. I just don't want to cover stories of kids dying. And after what I saw last Wednesday, it is going to happen. It's inevitable based on what they're writing, how they're writing. And then the running from the cops.
2: We're already hearing it.
0: It's like, really? It's just, I just had to say something. Because I didn't want to go to bed at night knowing that some kid died in my neighborhood because his parents didn't know that maybe that bike was illegal. I have a chance to say something and hopefully educate somebody.
2: Yeah.
0: And because that's all I want, because this was scary. I was driving the other way. I was scared to death.
2: I bet.
0: I didn't know what they were going to do. And the drivers around them were like, what? And then the cops didn't know what to do. I mean, and so right now the state, all the local jurisdictions are trying to figure out the best way to handle this, because, pursuing them may not be the right thing. Down in Auburn, to totally pimp out my entire Seattle's Morning News crew, Charlie Harger, his son Sam, bought one of these illegal bikes. And they wrote it and they talked about it. Last week, one of his buddies got a $300 ticket from Auburn. And the Hargers were like, done. Sam, yeah. You're not driving your bike.
2: Yeah.
0: Good luck trying to sell that thing.
2: Yeah.
0: So we're trying to figure this out as a society right now, but I think the technology got it way ahead of parents, and then you combine that with young, dumb boy brains, and it's not all boys that do this. I'm sure there's some young girls involved, but this group was all boys.
2: Yeah.
0: Just, it's not a good combo.
2: Okay, well, parents listening right now, if your kid has a bike like this, you at the very least have to have a very serious conversation, if not take some action and hold it until they're a little bit older.
0: Yeah, just education, that's all. Yes. I'm looking just a little bit of education, and hopefully, you know, we can curb this before we have something really terrible to talk about.
2: We're already talking about too many accidents. Sully, thank you. Appreciate
0: you. Anytime.
2: Okay, G, we need to talk about Highway 99, because did you see this? This is a story out of the Seattle Times that Seattle is considering removing Highway 99 from the South Park neighborhood. And if you're asking why, that stretch of Highway 99 cuts diagonally through the neighborhood and it creates 22 dead ends. Of course, it puts a lot of traffic, noise, and pollution near homes, near schools, parks, and the library. And only about 10% of the traffic there comes from local residents. Most of it is freight and pass-through commuters. So the city is looking at a couple of different options. One is to remove the highway and reclaim the land. I'm looking at you.
24: Keep going.
2: For parks and housing and restored shoreline and reconnected
3: housing.
2: Streets. But that would be very expensive. It would also require years of study, construction, of course, and the state would have to approve it, first of all. Number two would be turn it into a narrow two-lane city street, which would still reconnect the neighborhood and cut traffic roughly in half, but then the trucks would hate that, and that would be a disruption. Three, make it a wider four-lane boulevard, which would be more room for traffic and freight with safer sidewalks and crossings. And then four, just keep it the highway, but add bridges and trails and trees, et cetera. But it does not really solve the core problem, because South Park would still be divided by Highway 99. Mm-hmm. And I know that you have some thoughts on this.
24: Well, first, before I give my thoughts, I just want to say why I love my job so much. One, Ursula tees up these stories, and when she's teeing them up, she's smiling because she knows I'm getting ready to just go ham.
2: Yep.
24: That's number one. Number two, I just love our listeners, because we have built a relationship where I can comfortably have real conversations with you all. So you heard what Ursula just had to say, and this is not new to her. This has happened all over the country. It's called green gentrification. Okay. So for 70 years in the South Park area, they basically essentially built South Park next to a dump, the Duwamish River, right? Mm-hmm. In this situation with the freeway going through it, they've known this. You guys can look this up. Grandmama's been sick. Asthma is through the roof. No other worse area than this area. You're talking about health. And so back in the 50s and 60s, somebody, Ursula, said those people over there, their air that they breathe, it doesn't matter. Their health, it doesn't matter. So what's happening is we all hear what you had to say, Ursula, and we all are saying, yes, we need to fix it, which I agree. We do need to fix it. But this is the problem that has been happening all over the country. When they go to fix it, then the people that were living there, they get displaced because property values goes up.
2: Yeah.
24: Now, I used to have a partner about 20-something years ago. Ursula, he lived in South Park in a just dump of apartments. I mean, it was a real dump. You understand me?
2: But
24: the view.
2: Because I've driven through.
24: The view.
2: Yes.
24: Oh, my goodness. It was amazing. Yeah. So as we're talking about this, and as you're talking about this, I just keep thinking about his apartment and how much of it was a dump. But the view. So if they do fix this, then they need to put something in place to make sure that the people that are forced to live in these conditions today are able to stay living there. Now, if you do what they do all over the country and you quote unquote fix this area and displace the people, well, come on now. Then you didn't prove G right again. We can't have that, Ursula.
2: No.
24: Green gentrification.
2: Interesting.
24: Because there's such thing as environmental racism.
2: Yes. No, I do know that. It's not something that is talked about nearly enough.
24: Only on the G and Ursula show.
2: Yeah, only on the G and Ursula show. Yeah. But, I mean, that's also seen in things like where you're planting trees, for example, right?
3: Mm-hmm. Heat islands. Yep.
2: Exactly. So this is going to be interesting. So I'm curious as to what is going to happen with that, because they do have different options, all with pros and cons. Mm-hmm. But I like what you said, which is it would be nice if the people who have suffered through the hardships of South Park, once it's improved, would still be able to live there.
24: But that's prime real estate. We got one more.
2: Yes, because the free warning is over starting Wednesday. If you speed through an active Washington work zone and a camera catches you, the first ticket is not going to be $0 anymore. It's going to be $125. The second ticket and everyone after that is $248. WashDOT says these are trailer-mounted cameras. They're only used in the active work zones with signs posted ahead of time, so there should be ample warning for you.
24: Yeah.
2: And since the program launched last year, the cameras have been used more than 900 times in 50 work zones, and drivers have racked up more than 85,000 infractions.
24: You know what I'm saying? So you've had warnings. You had enough warnings.
2: Yes.
24: You had 85,000 infractions went out that said $0. There's been enough warnings.
2: Yes.
24: There's somebody's mama and daddy that are working in these sites. We don't want that being in Ursula's top stories where someone has lost their life. Ursula, can we agree on this?
2: Yes.
24: You had enough warning. Come on now.
2: Yes. I mean, and sadly, the only way you're really going to learn is if you are penalized by it. And the
24: only way.
2: It's kind of like when with those fair ambassadors who would just say, hey, it'd be nice if you paid a fare. Until you actually put some teeth into it, it's not going to happen.
24: We were dropping off on Friday evening. Lillian and I were dropping off her friend Sarah home. And I told you there's in Fife, there's this stoplight area that if you do a California stop, boom, they sending you a ticket in the mail, right? And there was a vehicle in front of us, must be new to the area, did a California stop, that light flashed, bing, bing. Let me tell you something, Ursa. I get to that light, red
2: full
24: light.
2: Full stop.
24: And I don't know why, they control me. I'm 10 and 2. I don't never put one hand, I'm two hands. I'm going to start waving. I look to the left, I look to the right. Look to the left, look to the right. Hand over. All right. Coming up next, we have to, Ursula, unfortunately, has to talk about a story that I find is happening way too much, especially here locally. She'll explain that next. G and Ursula.

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21: Good morning, I'm Frank Lindsay. The U.S. Supreme Court will hear a case over its law allowing shelters to help teens access gender-affirming or reproductive care without immediate parental notice. This comes after a 2024 ruling where a federal judge dismissed a lawsuit saying opponents failed to show concrete harm from the law. State Attorney General's office tells Cairo News Radio this morning, quote, "We will be prepared to successfully defend it at the Supreme Court." Meanwhile, in a 5-4 decision today, the Supreme Court upheld state laws that allow the counting of late-arriving mail-in ballots, even if they're postmarked by Election Day. The decision is a loss for

0: even if they're postmarked by Election Day. The decision is a loss for the Trump administration.
1: It is a victory, though, for voters and for the states who have provisions that include these grace periods. A number of states have those provisions. It has certainly been a major issue so far in the midterm elections and the primaries already, as you've seen in California. This is a ruling that says that the congressional statutes that refer to Election Day refer, in essence, to the casting of those ballots rather than the receiving of those ballots.
0: That's ABC News legal contributor James Sample. State Attorney General Nick Brown releasing a statement this morning that reads in part, state laws govern when ballots must be received and counted. It's not the president's business. A political shakeup in Seattle. Cairo News Radio's Luke Ducey reports Mayor Katie Wilson is breaking with longtime Democratic lawmakers, endorsing their more progressive challengers in two key state legislative races.
2: On Saturday, Mayor Wilson announced she will be endorsing two less experienced but more progressive candidates to replace State Senate Majority Leader Jamie Peterson and longtime state rep Jerry Pollitt. According to the Washington State Standard, Pollitt's opponent Ron Davis wants to tax corporations to make everyday life more affordable for the non-wealthy.
3: I'm running to freeze the rent in public housing, build over 1 million homes, double the buses on the road, and make sure childcare is affordable for every family, and protect our community from Donald Trump.
2: Social Democrat Hannah Sabio Howell, who's facing Peterson, is calling for more taxes on the rich. Luke Ducey, Cairo News Radio.
0: Peterson's being endorsed by Governor Bob Ferguson, Attorney General Nick Brown, and Seattle City Council President Joy Hollingsworth. Democratic primary, by the way, is August 4th. Now, despite cooler, cloudy weather this week, fire danger is still high across western Washington. Mountain snowpack peaked at just half normal. Mostly melted, leaving fuels dry. Forecasters are expecting a warmer, drier than average summer. Burn bans in effect in 8 western Washington counties, among them Pierce, King, Kitsap, and Snohomish. Island County plans to implement an outdoor burn ban on July 1st. Wall Street at this hour, the Dow up 279 points, NASDAQ up 472 points, and the S&P is up 79. Cairo News Radio traffic, Alderwood South Center, a little bit of delay now, about a 29-minute drive if you take 405. Normally it's 42 minutes. Also a bit of a delay if you use I-5 as well. Everett to Seattle, about 37 minutes, so it's a delay of 6 minutes right now, but at last check, no major blocking accidents or stalls to get in your way. And this traffic report brought to you by Cairo News Radio. Your weather forecast, calling for gray skies. Today, a high of 69 degrees. Tomorrow, 67. Scattered showers on Wednesday with a high of 66. Right now, we have gray skies in Seattle and 58 degrees. I'm Frank Lindsay, Cairo News Radio.
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5: Welcome back to the G and Ursula Show. Happy Monday to all of you. Appreciate you joining us. Our Muckleshoot Casino and Resort text line is open for you. 888-973-5476. 888-973-CAIRO. You've heard the story this morning, but I just want to briefly go over it because it is especially disturbing. The former head of residential dining at the University of Washington right now, G, is facing 6 felony charges. He's accused of sexually abusing 2 young girls. His name is Grant Howe, and he's 56 years old. He allegedly contacted and groomed a 15-year-old and a 13-year-old through apps on their phones. And then, according to prosecutors, would give them everything from shoes, clothing, buy them a bunch of food, not buy, probably had access to food, alcohol and marijuana in exchange for sex. And if you are wondering how on earth does something like this happen, there is a story in the New York Times that I think is really important for us to discuss, because many child safety features on social apps simply do not work. That is the headline this morning in the Times. And researchers at New York University and Northeastern tested safety tools on Instagram, Snapchat, TikTok, and YouTube, and found that teens could still find very harmful content and connect with unknown adults and easily get around time limits. Does any of this come as a surprise to you?
6: Unfortunately, it doesn't, because in the last month, you have read off the news and talked about these exact stories where adults entrusted with our children are harming our children. And when you were

0: And when you were talking just there, I was thinking about some of the movies in the past that you'd watch, and you'd watch someone, maybe like a dad or that grandpa, on the front porch with the shotgun running to protect the house. But unfortunately, we live in a time where when that person is on the porch guarding their home, unfortunately, they keep looking across the way at who people are demonizing. You see, you have people out here that demonize the LGBTQ community. The reason why I'm bringing them up is because it's pride right now. So it's a thing where they're demonizing them, telling them and you that these are the threats to the community. How they live and how they are, that's a threat. But while you're on the porch with your shotgun focused on those with the rainbow flag, meanwhile, the wolf is coming in your house. You actually let the wolf in your house. And that is what is happening to these stories. We are constantly focusing. The fear is on people out here. But the stuff, the people that are doing the harm, the wolves out here in our community, are the very people that are entrusted to watch and take care of our children. Ursula, your stories day and day again, all the time, are on this topic.
1: Well, this one, and the details are horrific. You can read about it in the Seattle Times in terms of this former UW head of residential dining, which, again, he knew that he was dealing with a 13-year-old. He videotaped and admitted he knew that it was a 13-year-old. And again, got them through apps on their phones. And the question I have for people who have children who are still in their teens, like, how much do you actually know is going on with their social media? Thank goodness one of the parents did notice and reported it, because this would have probably continued. And one of the things that they found in the, in this research that is written about in the New York Times is that on Snapchat, adults were able to search for teen accounts and send friend requests, even though the company has said it's making it harder for strangers to find and contact kids. On Instagram, teen accounts are private by default, but researchers found that the app still recommended that a teen girl's account follow profiles that appeared to be mostly adult men. And then on TikTok, researchers found teen users could still get eating disorder content by slightly changing the search terms. So instead of eating disorder, users could type misspelled versions and still get around the safeguards. So, I mean, these safeguards, these companies are saying, yeah, we've got the safeguards in place. No, they really don't.
0: Yeah.
1: Unfortunately.
0: Yeah.
1: And they say they've added dozens of safety features and parental controls, but this report found many of them were just so easy to bypass or broken.
0: Yeah. It's definitely a dangerous thing. I do. And if you're a teacher out here, I'm curious, do you all get any type of training on what to look for to maybe for our children? And for parents, have you gone to any type of training on what to look for these child predators that are out here? The reason why I'm bringing up the training, and I'm saying this, because these child predators that are out here, they are professionals. They these folks didn't just start doing it just now. They've been doing it for years. Yeah. And usually, you ever notice the sweet spot of when they get caught? Usually late 40s. In the mid 50s. So that means that for years they've gotten away with this. And I just think more and more they need to offer classes on how to spot these monsters.
1: And I do believe that more school districts are offering that kind of thing. But I think it's a conversation also that needs to start at home. And again, I know that not everybody has parents who are at home or et cetera, but anyone who has access to social media needs to realize that there are, and even when you think that you are smart enough about it, I just know from personal experience of someone I love very much who was still duped by somebody who was purporting to be basically a child when in fact they were not.
0: I just, you know, when you say the conversations at home, sometimes those conversations are happening at home.
1: Yes. But you still,
0: but you don't know how to, you don't know how to curate those conversations, yes, because mm-hmm. you yourself have never, maybe yes. you've never dealt with it, it's or true. Maybe you've never had a class on yes. how to do it. So yes. we are telling our, it's usually, what was that saying? Stranger danger.
1: Yes.
0: That
1: has been, yes. It's changed though.
0: How it shows up.
1: Yeah. How it shows up is very different anymore.
0: Yeah.
1: And there's so many other tools that they can use. These creeps can use mm-hmm. to basically get to their victims.
0: Yeah.
1: Yeah.
0: All right, Ursula. A little break in the show.
1: Yes.
0: We'll do a little scenarios.
1: Yes.
0: Do that next. You know something.

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16: It is the G and Ursulous Show. Good morning to all of you. Coming up at 11 o'clock, Danny Wesney from the Seattle Times writes another good one. And it's Seattle's area's outlier status on homelessness, saying that it's only getting worse. So we'll be discussing that coming up at 11 o'clock. But right now, scenarios.
17: Here we go, yo.
16: I'm so disappointed, and I'm actually angry and don't know what to do. So I've had a crush on this guy from work for months, and he finally asked me out. We planned to go to a local pizza place, but then decided to have it delivered. Fine. He came over, and I was getting ready to order, but instead of asking me what I wanted, he said, "Oh, I ordered already. It should be here in a minute." I thought that was kind of weird, but okay. He ordered 2 medium pizzas. It seemed like a lot, but then again, okay. Everything else was going well. We had a good time, watched a movie, and when he was ready to leave, he then asked if I wanted the leftovers. I said no, and that he could have them. Then I said something like, "Huh, looks like we ordered too much." And this, what he said, really shocked me. He says, "I wanted to make sure we had enough. I see, you know, you're a bigger girl, so I know that we probably have to make sure we have enough pizza." Now, what's that all about? Should I be offended? Should I even talk to him about what he said? Or should I just let it go? 888-973-5476 is the Muckle Shoot Casino Resort text line. Ursula, you're up to bat first.
1: Oh, Lordy. Should you be offended? You were offended. I mean, wait a minute. Why are we even asking, should you be offended? Yeah. You were offended.
16: Yeah.
1: And he seems a little obtuse, if you ask me. A, just ordering and deciding what to order. And then B, telling you, you're a big girl and I assume that you eat a lot. Of all the things to not say on a first date, I would say that that would be one of them.
16: Oopsie.
1: Yeah, this person probably, in my book, would not get a second date.
16: Oh, wait a minute, Ursula. Don't go that far. He doesn't have a great filter yet. He should have. I mean, maybe he did order it, but you can't say that.
1: Yes.
16: He just made an assumption.
1: Okay, let me just go with that then. Okay, then, you know me, I would bring up absolutely to his face, excuse me, how do you want me to take that?
18: Even with the most generous assumption, though, like, let's say the guy's on the spectrum and he's not real sensitive, right? Even with that assumption, you should not be dating, period. Because you clearly don't have a good self-esteem. Like, you think so little of yourself that you're questioning whether you should even feel a negative feeling about the fact that this guy clearly insulted your weight in a really obvious way.
1: Yeah.
18: And unfortunately, there's a lot of people who have very, very low expectations of themselves, and the people that they date reflect that. And I don't think you're ready to be dating if this is where you see yourself.
1: Okay, and I think that's a great point. I've got to ask you this question, though, because have you ever, it's been so long, it's been so long since I've been in the dating scene, but have you ever built someone so much and then you actually go on that date and you're like, whoa, that was a letdown.
16: Oh, yeah. Oh, that happens.
1: Right?
16: Yeah.
1: And so that's what happened here. She'd built him up so much, finally right, asked me on a date.
16: Yeah.
1: Then, first red flag, he's ordering for me without even asking.
18: Didn't want to be seen in public with her.
1: Didn't want to be seen in public. That's another good point. Or at least, he just changed the plan. And then now he's basically making a comment about her weight. Yeah.
18: This
16: is why I believe, Ursula, that, see if you agree with me on this.
1: Okay.
16: I think that the older we get, the harder it is to date. Right? Because I think that your ability to see any type of red flag, because when we're younger, 20s and 30s, you're like, you don't realize those red flags until you're probably married, married 2 years.
1: Oh, then now you say, I ain't got time for that.
16: Yeah, I ain't got time for that. You know what I mean? But the one takeaway from this, and I know people would say that she should probably leave, at least the dude, he's got some good qualities.
1: He does?
16: He told the truth. He's like, hey, you're a bigger girl. I thought you was going to, eat a little bit more. His delivery's terrible, right? His delivery's terrible, but
1: it goes even beyond that. He's making a dig. He's making a dig on the first date. I mean, just if that's on your first date.
16: But what if it wasn't a dig? What if he genuinely meant that?
1: Yeah. Mike in Portland, I like what he says. By not getting a second date, this guy will naturally grow a filter. That's just how you learn sometimes.
18: Wow, this dude thought he could just, skip the date. Let's Netflix and chill. I'm going to buy this big girl a whole bunch of pizza. She's going to be so grateful. Oh, she sent me home? I'm taking the leftovers with me and throwing shade at her on the way out the door.
1: Oh. And then there's that.
16: Nick, save us. What you got?
19: There's definitely some rights and wrongs when it comes to what you say on a first date. And this dude seems to have thrown out the rule book and gone rogue with the status quo from what's been written in the textbook. You got to have a filter on your comments, especially on first encounters. It's one thing to speak what you feel and the level of honesty she has with herself, whether you or not what he said is true or maybe not, it's not true at all. But we learned that he's going for that, whether, he cares about what the other person thinks or not. Say, you hold back on what you speak about, size and weight and all of that, but you know what? It's up to her whether he's going to have a second date with him or not. It's risque.
1: Yep. Yep. T and Conway.
16: Oh, no.
1: Come on, G.
16: No. Hey, T, I'm not touching that. Nope.
1: T and Conway is suggesting that she could do him a favor and suggest something else size-wise by leaving something on a counter for him. And I'll just leave it at that.
16: T and Conway, I just want to ask you.
1: That's being petty.
16: You really had that fresh on the body. T, you got some petty ways, don't you? All right. Good stuff. Hey, coming up next here on the G and Ursula Show, Seattle area's outlier status on homelessness is getting worse. This according to Danny Westneat from Seattle Times. We'll talk about that next. G and Ursula.

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17: ABC News, I'm Mike Dabusky. Rulings on presidential power and mail-in ballots from the Supreme Court today. Justices finding that the president does have the power to hire and fire the heads of independent government agencies like the FTC and the FAA. Meanwhile, in a case over mail-in voting...
18: Justice Amy Coney Barrett wrote that federal law does not block Mississippi from counting absentee ballots that arrive as late as 5 days after Election Day. The court's three liberal justices joined her opinion, along with Chief Justice John Roberts. Conservative Samuel Alito wrote a dissenting opinion, joined by three of his colleagues on the right, saying the majority, quote, creates a serious risk of further undermining public confidence in our elections and our system of self-government.
17: ABC's Stephen Portnoy, the court also rejecting the president's attempted appeal in the defamation case brought against him by E. Jean Carroll. A senior U.S. official now says three Americans are among the dead after last week's devastating earthquakes in Venezuela. This is ABC News. The Federal Aviation Administration now says a JetBlue flight struck a drone while coming in for a landing at JFK Airport in New York this morning. Two space telescopes are now in precariously low orbits, all because of eruptions from the sun. ABC's Jim Ryan tells us what NASA intends to do about it.
15: To keep it from plunging out of orbit and burning up in Earth's atmosphere, the Swift Space Telescope needs a lift. Enter a three-armed robot built by a startup company called Catalyst Space.
19: It has tremendous amounts of maneuverability.
15: Catalyst founder Gan-He Lee says the mission is clear.
19: To push this multi-ton, $500 million satellite back up higher in altitude.
15: Catalyst has offered NASA no guarantees that this first-of-its-kind mission will be successful. Jim Ryan, ABC News.
17: And underway in New York City right now, a funeral service for Clive Davis. The legendary music producer passed away earlier this month at the age of 94, credited with signing artists like Janis Joplin, Billy Joel, and Whitney Houston. I'm Mike Dubusky, ABC News.
20: A former UW worker accused of sexually abusing two teens. We'll tell you how police say he was caught. But first, we got to get a look at Cairo News Radio traffic with Nate Connors.
21: Hey, thanks, Frank. This one brought to us by Wilcox Farms and Renton, northbound 167. We've got a crash just north of 405 at Southwest Grady Way. So it's blocking two left lanes, and we're backed up before 180th. Right now, Auburn to Renton at 25 minutes. That's a good 10-minute delay. Here in Seattle, North 5, just a little crowded between the West Seattle Bridge and the downtown. South 5 is wide open. And if you're heading up toward Tiger Mountain on eastbound 18, it's slow from the summit over to Deep Creek, about a 2 to 3 mile backup here. Otherwise, the whole map is green. For a convenient, healthy snack on the go, look for ready-to-eat Wilcox hard-boiled eggs. 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Cairo News Radio, real-time traffic. 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
20: Good morning, I'm Frank Lindsay. The former head of residential dining at the University of Washington is facing six felony charges, accused of sexually abusing two young girls. Court documents say 56-year-old Grant Lee Huff groomed and paid a 15-year-old and a 13-year-old through apps of their phones, gave him shoes, clothing, alcohol, and marijuana. The mother of the 15-year-old victim contacted investigators in March after she claimed she found sexually explicit images and conversations on her daughter's phone, according to the Seattle Times. Police say Huff used encrypted and auto-deleting messages to avoid detection, including encounters in hotel rooms. He's being held on $750,000 bail. U.S. Marshals have rescued an Arizona girl they believe was a victim of sex trafficking from a homeless encampment near Olympia known as the Jungle. One resident who told Cairo 7 News he saw at least five agents searching the camp.
23: One of them gave me a business card, showed me a picture, mentioned her name.
20: The mother of an Aberdeen boy believed to have been abused to death says the system failed him. After getting out of prison, Amanda Servillon tells Cairo 7 she couldn't find her son Aiden. His father, Jacob Bevins, had claimed he was with his aunt in Idaho.
24: They obviously went and followed up with that and found that wasn't true. Roberta, his aunt, said that she had never met Aiden.
20: Police say Bevins later admitted the boy died after a head injury and he was found buried in the backyard. Bevins now faces homicide and child assault charges. Magnitude 5.5 earthquake hit off the Oregon coast early this morning, about 185 miles southwest of Eugene. This was at 4:35 a.m. The quake was more than 6 miles deep. Then there were two smaller quakes off the Oregon coast in the next 2 hours after that. There was no tsunami threat, however. Crews fighting a fast-moving wildfire near Winthrop in Okanagan County. Hamilton Fire broke out yesterday just west of town, burning about 100 acres. Burn bans are in place across eight western Washington counties, among them Pierce, King, Kitsap, and Snohomish. And Island County plans to put one into effect on July 1st. Cairo News Radio weather, cloudy, 69 degrees today, 67 tomorrow. Again, mostly cloudy skies, scattered showers, and 66 on Wednesday. We're up to 59 degrees right now in downtown Seattle. I'm Frank Lindsay. Cairo News Radio.
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2: Hey, good morning, everybody. It is the G and Ursula Show. Ursula, the 4th is coming up. Any big plans?
3: Yes, actually.
2: What you got?
3: We're going down to Portland.
2: Okay.
3: And we're going to do family time. And my fun, loving niece, Nicole, and her son, Kingston, are making sure we are renting a van. They've rented a van. And as a family, like even my boys are coming, and Honey and Walker and Honey's kids are coming. We're all coming together. So all the cousins, nieces and nephews, and we're going to be going to different spots in this van, playing games in the Does that sound crazy? We just want to have family time.
4: That sounds fun.
3: I know. I know. So we're going to stay a couple nights in Portland.
2: Yeah.
3: Yeah. How about you? What are you doing? Chilling.
2: Yeah.
3: Yeah. Well, you've had kind of a lot going on.
2: That's what really sounds good.
3: Yeah.
2: Just chilling.
3: You, I mean, think about it. You have had quite the last couple of weeks, and you still have a few more to go, right? So what's on tap for this week, by the way, in terms of World Cup matches?
2: Well, glad you asked. Well, Wednesday's a big day. Here you have Belgium against Senegal here. These are all knockout rounds here in Seattle. But the biggest thing is the United States, USA, playing against Bosnia and Herzegovina. That's happening. Winner of that match comes back up here July 6th.
3: Mm-hmm.
2: And so potentially USA can come back here.
3: Yeah, which would be fun. That would be epic.
2: So yeah, big World
3: Cup. Text us, Muckleshoot Casino and Resort text line 888-973-5476, 888-973-CAIRO.
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3: When it comes to homelessness, G, Seattle and King County are truly in a league of their own. This is coming from Danny Westneat at the Seattle Times. He's covering the Brookings report that shows that while many major cities are seeing unsheltered homelessness go down, Seattle is an outlier. King County as well, and we are still moving in the wrong direction over here. The new 2026 count found total homelessness in King County is up 9%. We reported that last week. The number of people living outside is up 21%, and countywide, the number of people living on the streets has surged 54% over the past 4 years. And okay, if you're saying, well, you know, times are tough and this is happening all over the country. No, actually, in Boston, only 3% of people experiencing homelessness are unsheltered. Again, here, 64%. And we have reported on it. We're spending more money than ever on this problem, and it's only getting worse.
2: Right.
3: And as Danny Westneat points out, and as we've said on this show, homelessness is not a simple problem. It's very complex. But other cities are trying something that Seattle has not really tried, which is to add more emergency shelter and then also using both help and pressure to move people into those shelters.
2: Yeah.
3: And that is one of the most frustrating things is that we keep trying the same things over and over again. But San Francisco is another example that he highlights in his column in the Seattle Times. He points out that they added shelter beds, crisis centers, drug treatment focused beds and new rules for RV encampments. And they also, this is important, included enforcement with rapid rehousing subsidies, a vehicle buyback program and counseling. And what has happened? I mean, their unsheltered population has dropped dramatically.
2: Mm-hmm.
3: Meanwhile, in the city of Seattle, we have lost close to 700 emergency shelter beds just last year.
2: I have to admit, this reading, Danny Weston, you do a great job. Reading this, I was shocked. No, seriously, I was shocked. And then I thought after reading, I'm like, you know what? It tracks. And what tracks? There's so much performative politics that's happening here in this city, and around this county. There's so much, oh, I care about the people that happen so much. You're full of it. Imagine this, Ursula. Imagine that right now in the middle of the water, at the middle of Lake Union, right? There's people that are drowning right there in the middle. And you would think, hey, put the lifeboats out, shelter beds, right? The lifeboats. But instead, you yank the lifeboats. In this story, if you would have told me that there would be less shelter beds by almost 700, we've been talking about this for so long and there's less. And then for the G's of the world that says, hey, everyone, one of the reasons why Seattle is struggling so much with the unhoused is because of affordability, the affordability issues. And then you see the statistics. Every city that is starting to do better than Seattle, their cost of living is higher than Seattle. Boston getting better. San Fran getting better. San Diego getting. Everybody is improving except for this damn place. And go ahead.
3: Yeah. Well, and why is that?
2: Performative politics. They sit there. They kick the damn can down the road. They tell you, oh, my goodness, I care so much. And then you go and you look at the numbers and you say, well, if you care so much, how are we decreasing the shelter beds?
3: And I think one of the reasons, there's a whole number of reasons. But remember, one of the things that we came up with was this whole King County Regional Homelessness Authority. What has happened in recent months that we're finding out about this particular agency? I mean, it is a complete, it was set up for failure and it has been a complete failure. And we still don't know where a lot of the money that was given to that agency to solve this problem has gone. And the statistics are worse. Okay, so that's one thing. The other thing is we keep trying the same things over and over again. Yeah, housing affordability is a big issue, but there are other things that go into homelessness as well, including drugs, including mental health issues, which it's not all of it, but you have to address those things. And there have to be repercussions when people say, I don't want to move into shelter. Yeah. But the other part is, and the disgusting part is, the lack of shelter units and the lack of spaces after all this talk and all this money, and we're going backwards.
2: I got to tell you, I was shocked. But, you know, I see a lot of times people talk about the drug problem. And I want to speak to that for a second, because I just want to let you go. Remind us all. All different fractions of our community have drug problems, right? Okay. The difference is this. People that have housing and that are doing okay while they're having their drug problem or they go to get treatment, they still have housing. So people that are housed, people have drug problems. The problem is when people are messed up on housing and have a financial bad situation and then have a drug problem, it continues and they don't have the support. They might not have a family member or family to take them in. Because I know that this whole idea is that, you know, people believe that drugs is the driver to being unhoused, to which I'll tell you, I mean, I don't have, you can look this up yourself. Drug problems happen in all areas, housed or unhoused.
3: And I don't think that's the argument, though.
2: It really is. It really is. People really do sit there and say that they believe that the reason why we have such a bad unhoused situation is because of drugs. And for some reason, I don't understand why people just don't go and look at it. Now, are people out there? Are there people on drugs?
3: A lot of
2: people that are on drugs.
3: Yes. And so when you say, well, people who are housed have drug issues too. Yes. And that is their issue to address within their own families, within their own households. But in the case of people who don't have a place to live and are on the streets and are using drugs openly or having no place to live because they want to continue to use drugs, that's why it has become an even bigger societal problem, if you know what I'm saying. I mean, and there are people who are refusing to go into what little, we don't have enough shelter, first of all, and that is an issue that is illustrated here. We don't have enough shelter beds, but with some of the shelter beds that do exist, some people are refusing to go and use those because they're not willing to go through the treatment. And that's the one of the big debates is whether there should be mandatory treatment for some. I happen to be a believer of, yes, you know, if you are not able to help yourself, you need to potentially have mandatory treatment to be able to. I mean, this is what is happening in places like Boston, in places like San Francisco. They're not using the same thing over and over again and putting barriers into getting people off the street, which is what we seem to do a lot of in this area.
2: Yes. But we still, we don't, I think what happens is for us is we wait until
3: I hear you
2: a
3: on
2: big
3: that.
2: Problem, until people are exhausted. It's like, for example, here's a population we don't talk about, and a population that I was a part of. We don't talk about the 13%. Right now, 13% of those unhoused are living in their cars.
3: Right.
2: There are people in the working class that are working, trying to make it go to these, some of these hotels. Some of these hotels allow for vehicles to be there in the parking lot and be able to work and sleep at those places. There are children living in those places. So there's 13% that right now to this day, we don't do enough to go and grab them. Right? We don't want to grab them. And so that's the part that I have a hard time with. And I'm just shocked. I'm shocked that the Seattle area has less by 700 beds. If you would have told me that that was a possibility, I would say no way. No way that that would be possible.
3: Yeah.
2: But yet here we are.
3: Yeah.
2: 700 less.
3: Yes.
4: Can I bring up a really, really huge point? Because Ursula, I agree with you. Like, people who need treatment need treatment. We don't have shelter beds. But what about detox beds?
3: It's been
4: a long time since we talked about detox beds, but King County doesn't have any massive reservoir of detox beds to go to. If we talk about, you know, what, 1,000 out of the maybe 6,000 people or even 2,000 on the streets who have drug issues, and there's a couple dozen detox beds total in the county, what's open right now. Where are we going?
3: Right.
4: And who, like, we could focus on, quote, cleaning up downtown.
3: Yes.
4: And Bruce Harrell got a lot of credit for cleaning up downtown.
3: But
4: if the shelter
3: moved.
4: Beds disappeared.
3: Yeah, that's ridiculous.
4: And the people got moved, that is an utter failure.
3: And one of the things that Danny Wesney pointed out, like in San Francisco, they added shelter beds, crisis centers, drug treatment focused beds, and these new rules. Seattle needs to look at the other cities that are, what are they doing differently?
2: I
3: incorporate
2: know,
3: those things here.
2: Well, it's very obvious what they're doing differently. Those other places don't have less. Like, I cannot believe.
3: Yes.
2: Out of all the topics we talk about on a daily basis, you mean to tell me there's less beds? What? How is that possible?
3: Yes. Poor leadership. That's how it's possible. And we're still trying to figure out again where some of that money went.
2: Yeah.
3: So anyway, that's just so frustrating. But if you haven't read it, read Danny Wesney's column. Okay. Did you hear about this in our newscast? Seattle Mayor Katie Wilson has now joined King County Democrats, endorsing a challenger to the state's Democratic majority leader. So Mayor Wilson is backing Hannah Sabio Howell against Senator Jamie Peterson in the 43rd district. I want to point out that we've had both of them on our show recently. Peterson, as you know, G, has been getting a lot of heat for being the architect of the new millionaires tax. But on our show, Sabio Howell actually said she would push for even more taxes on the rich.
6: We are paying so much more at the end of the day, at the end of the year, to live here than the super wealthy individuals and corporations that have built their wealth here and have gotten richer and richer.
3: Now, Mayor Wilson says she doesn't want to follow the usual political rule that elected officials need to protect fellow incumbents. So she is voting, or she is endorsing Sabio Howell. She's also endorsing several other candidates who are not the incumbents in other races. She says voters are frustrated with the status quo and she wants candidates who are more aligned with her agenda. For his part, Peterson has the endorsement of Governor Ferguson, Attorney General Nick Brown, and Seattle City Council President Joy Hollingsworth.
2: Wow. So we've seen this happen here in the city of Seattle, right?
3: Yes.
2: Where we saw a challenger come in Katie Wilson. And, you know, I just...
3: Important to note that the folks who helped Katie Wilson get into office are also helping Hannah Sabio Howell to beat Jamie Peterson, who by no stretch of the imagination is a conservative, but he's the more conservative one in this race.
2: So I'll just kind of be simple on this. Ursula, I understand why this is happening. And it kind of goes back to our topic that we just talked about a few minutes ago about what's happening here with the homelessness crisis and the fact that I believe that there's a lot of performative politics that are happening. And there's people that are fed up with the status quo. There are politicians that are in office that all they do is just they kick the cans down the road. And what ends up happening is someone comes in, Mom Donnie, New York, right? They come in, they have these fresh ideas, and they come in and they try to execute them. Here's the thing. if they don't get executed, then there's a lot of inexperience that you're going to have to go through to get to those policies and or politics that you are trying to vote for.
3: What I thought was interesting is in the Seattle Times, Jamie Peterson was saying, this is the first time I'm actually getting a real challenge. He's out fundraising her, but she's got a lot of momentum right now. And he's actually for the first time in his long career as a politician, actually concerned about whether he makes it through. Well, I mean, you know, the primary is coming up, but what's going to happen in November? Okay, can we talk about something real, real quick? Would you buy bread at a restaurant? Because there was a rant in the Seattle Times.
2: Jimmy John's.
3: Okay, because what about charging $9 to $15 for bread?
2: But the
3: free bread. I'm talking about the bread basket.
2: Oh, the bread basket.
3: Do you think the restaurants should be charging for, like, just like bread baskets and chips and salsa? Those should come with the meal.
2: Oh, I know what you're saying.
3: I'm talking about the before your meal when you're in a nice restaurant, charging $9 to $15 for bread.
2: I mean, in all fairness, Olive Garden should charge for that amazing bread sticks.
3: And people are going to revolt. You need the all-you-can-eat bread sticks.
2: Olive Garden be packed all the time. I don't know. Ursula, look, it's hard out here. There's a lot of these restaurants trying to make money. How about this? They need to, help them out with that tax credit, that tip tax credit, you know what I'm saying? And help them out there and help these restaurants out. But
3: are you going back to a restaurant that charges you $9 for a basket of bread before your meal?
2: Depends on how good it is.
3: Okay.
2: Can we agree on this? If there's one thing that I have learned about food, and for those out there,
3: it's expensive.
2: If the food is good, most people don't care about price. That's the truth. They really don't. If it's good, I mean, even people with no money still order DoorDash. but if it's good, but if it's not good, then you got to complain. But by the way, who's got the best free bread offered out there in the game?
3: Okay, it's a spendy restaurant, but
2: who?
3: Metropolitan Grill has some good bread.
2: Yeah.
3: Well, who are you thinking?
7: They got some good bread. I'm trying to think. Who's?
4: I'll give one of my own shout out. Yes. Like Anthony's Beach Cafe. That warmed up focaccia bread.
3: Yes.
4: With all the herb butter on top.
3: Yes.
7: Nick, you got a good one?
8: Oh, every time you go to the Cheesecake Factory, they warm that bread up for you. The sweet oat bread, the brown bread. Put a little butter on there.
7: This entire time, I was stalling. I was like, I'm trying to think of the brown bread Cheesecake Factory.
8: Got the little oats
7: That's
8: on
7: it.
8: There, too.
3: Oh, yeah.
7: This is it. All right, coming up next, Agree to Disagree.
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0: Good morning, I'm Frank Lindsay. By a 5-4 vote, the U.S. Supreme Court has issued a ruling upholding the counting of late-arriving ballots as long as they're postmarked by Election Day.
1: Justice Amy Coney Barrett wrote that federal law does not block Mississippi from counting absentee ballots that arrive as late as 5 days after Election Day. The court's three liberal justices joined her opinion, along with Chief Justice John Roberts. Conservative Samuel Alito wrote a dissenting opinion, joined by three of his colleagues on the right, saying the majority, quote, creates a serious risk of further undermining public confidence in our elections and our system of self-government.
0: ABC's Stephen Portnoy, Washington Democratic U.S. Representative Marie

0: On Saturday, Mayor Wilson told State Senate Majority Leader Jamie Peterson, author of The Millionaire's Tax, and longtime State Representative Jerry Pollitt, she will be endorsing their opponents in order to shake up the status quo. Social Democrat Hannah Sabio Howell on The Gian Ursula Show is calling for more taxes on the rich.
1: We are paying so much more at the end of the day, at the end of the year, to live here than the super wealthy.
0: Pollitt's opponent, Ron Davis, wants to tax corporations to make everyday life more affordable for the non-wealthy. Luke Ducey, Cairo News Radio.
2: Democratic primary here in Washington, August 4th. Washington Republican Congressman Michael Baumgartner says he's stepped in to staff Washington's booth at the Great American State Fair on the National Mall. He tells the Jason Rance Show on Seattle Red 770 AM he got no response from Governor Bob Ferguson about taking part.
3: Once I saw how empty and bleak and pathetic and embarrassing it was, it just bugged me that he was putting partisan politics in front of celebrating our wonderful America.
2: Lieutenant Governor Denny Hecht says that the decision to skip the event was based on expense. Seattle police investigating a string of armed robberies early this morning that may be connected. About 4:30, two masked suspects tried to rob a man near Cary Park. 10 minutes later or so, they hit a Queen Anne convenience store stealing cash, took off in a dark sedan. A third robbery happened about 20 minutes after that in South Seattle. No one was hurt. JetBlue pilot reported hitting a drone as he approached JFK International Airport to land in New York this morning. The FAA is looking into this, and happened as the plane passed through 3,000 feet as it was crossing the coastline. The plane landed safely. No additional help was needed and no damage was found when they inspected the plane afterwards. Wall Street today, the Dow up 358 points, NASDAQ up 464, and the S&P is up 80. Cairo News Radio traffic now. Here's Nate Connors.
4: Thank you, sir. It's looking great out there as we round out the morning. No collisions to report. Northbound 167 is heavy still between 180th and 405. Excuse me. We cleared our earlier crash at Grady Way, so we're improving here. Auburn to Renton at 20 minutes. Still about a 10-minute delay. North 5 in Seattle, just a little crowded from the West Seattle Bridge in the downtown. South 5, we've got a new stall mid-span on the Ship Canal Bridge. It's on the right shoulder. It isn't blocking, but once a tow arrives, we could see that right lane blocked. Here are some drive times. Everett to Seattle, 25 minutes. Alderwood to South Center on 405, a half hour. And Olympia to Tacoma, also a half hour. Cairo News Radio, real-time traffic. I'm Nate Connors.
2: Cloudy skies and 69 degrees today. Mostly cloudy, 67 tomorrow. Mostly cloudy again on Wednesday. Some scattered showers in the forecast, too. High on Wednesday, about 66. It's 58 degrees right now in downtown Seattle. I'm Frank Lindsay. 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
6: This is the Gian Ursula Show, and our last conversation got a lot of you thinking about bread, and we have a couple of more suggestions that I think are worthy of mentioning. Red Lobster, according to Kara the cleaning lady, and she's correct.
7: And Cheddar
6: Bay Biscuits. Mm-hmm. Hello. Mm-hmm. And then Rosemary in Auburn says Chinook's at Fisherman's Wharf in Ballard has delicious bread. And then Ernie in Kent was saying Canless, which I look forward to getting Mike Lewis to pay for my Canless meal and that bread.
7: Wait, why Mike Lewis paying for your meal?
6: Because he bet me that Taylor Swift and Travis Kelce would not get married.
7: Are you serious?
6: Yes.
8: Years ago. When they first got together.
6: I predicted it.
7: Are you serious?
6: It. Yes, and yeah. He's taking me out to Canless. He put Canless on the line. I was like, I'm going for it.
7: Wow.
6: Yep.
7: But one more. Shout out to Dukes.
6: Oh,
7: Dukes
6: yeah.
7: And that bread.
6: Yeah, Patty. Yes. Yes. Patty mentioned it to us, yeah. And you were like, oh, yeah.
7: Yeah.
6: I think the key is got to be warm.
7: Yeah.
6: It's got to be fresh.
7: Got to be nice.
6: Yes,
7: and fresh.
6: For sure. Okay. With that, let's go to Agree to Disagree, brought to you by Guardian Roofing and Gutters.
9: One of these days, you just got to take off the gloves. Just really go at it.
8: For once, I don't even have to segue here.
7: Ernie goes to Canless, by the way.
6: I know. Hello. He also told me you were correct. If the food is good, people are willing to pay. So
8: okay.
6: I stand corrected.
8: All right. Well, leading up to this big celebrity wedding this summer, Newsweek asked a couple of wedding planners about some of the changing rules of guest lists, including when your partner's invited and you're not. So one of the wedding planners noted that increasingly couples are limiting plus ones, and they said that it's perfectly acceptable to limit plus ones, including married partners, to keep the celebration intimate. Gee, what do you think about limiting plus ones, including married partners?
7: I'm not going.
8: Not going.
7: I'm not going.

0: grown man, dog. You gonna invite me to your wedding and you not gonna invite my wife? I ain't going.
1: But what if she? What if the invite came to her and not you?
0: She ain't going.
1: Oh?
0: I mean, come on now. I mean, what are we talking about? Like, who's, you know what I'm saying, Ursula? Who is going to invite you? Like, hey, Ursula, come to my wedding just for you. What
2: someone who's really broke.
0: Well, I ain't coming to your wedding.
2: Well, but I think that's...
0: And I ain't giving just make you a gift. And now you
2: you
0: just
2: were
0: going to
2: get him a gift anyway.
0: Yes, sir.
2: No, I'm just kidding. I mean, of course
0: yeah.
2: you would.
0: If I come, yeah.
2: Yes, but I think that just looks... Wedding planners are saying that's perfectly okay.
1: Yeah.
0: No, it's apropos. Not okay.
2: I think people will talk about
1: since
2: it.
1: So long as they're consistent about it.
0: Now, text in. Hey, wait. Am I by myself on this one? I mean,
2: no.
0: I don't.
2: No,
0: you wouldn't.
2: I would also think it's weird.
0: Would
2: if
0: you
2: someone
0: go?
2: Said, probably not, unless I knew the exact circumstance. And if Mark said, you know what? I hope you should go. Because, you know, it's really important for you to be there, but they can't afford to have too many plus ones. I get it.
0: I'm not going.
1: Hey, we're having, you know, guest list is 40. And
2: yes.
1: it's, you know, for the wedding. And it's just very close friends of both of us and our families. And sorry, partners are out. That's going to go to 80 people if, you know, if we say plus ones, including the wedding folks.
2: Yeah, I think that it's a rare occasion where that wouldn't get a lot of talk.
1: Yeah. You know what? I think I'd be okay with that.
0: No.
1: Like, go ahead, Gabby. Enjoy the wedding. I'm going
2: to
1: be fine.
2: You don't like going to weddings anyway.
1: Is there it's got to be a fast wedding.
0: Is there
1: it's got to be fast.
0: Now, is there
2: you're just
0: new,
2: looking for a way to duck out of it.
0: Is there a new thing now where you just like, you only have X amount of people at the wedding and then you invite people to the reception?
2: Yes.
1: Yeah, they note that. Reception only invites, so being invited to a part of the event is increasingly common, and they say reception only invite is the couple saying, we want to celebrate with you, we just can't host you for the whole production. Completely normal and fine.
0: I'm cool with that.
1: You're cool with
2: yes.
1: that?
0: As a matter of fact, there's
2: yes.
0: a lot of people. Oh, wait, you mean to tell me we don't have to sit through the wedding and we just come to the reception?
2: Yes.
0: I mean.
2: Yeah.
0: I mean, man, a lot of people.
2: Well, how about this one? Yeah. How about this one?
0: Yeah.
2: When people say no kids to the wedding. And then there are these people who insist that they're going to bring their kids anyway.
0: You know, that's...
2: I never get that.
0: That's starting a new thing now. And if you're somebody that says no kids, I can't fault you for that.
2: Right?
0: Yeah, I can't fault you for that.
2: Exactly.
0: Yeah.
2: Like, sometimes you want it to be a certain way and you want people to be able to focus and having kids makes it a little bit harder.
0: Right.
2: But there are some people who will insist that their kids need to go.
0: Yeah.
2: And make a stink about it.
0: By the way, do me a favor. Y'all need... Take a screenshot of all of these folks coming in agreeing with me. And I want to make sure I put a list together. Because a lot of y'all agreeing with me and Ursula talking about, my wife,
2: we're
0: my spouse
2: going.
0: Not invited, I'm out. I need a screenshot of all of these folks. That way they are on the I've agreed with G one time list.
1: What's the problem? It's the one circumstance where you know, like, nobody's trying to, like, get with your partner. It's not like, oh, G can't come because I'm trying to hook him up with my, you know, Lillian up with my friend or anything like that. Who cares?
2: It's still weird. It's it's
1: why?
2: Still weird,
1: I mean, that's like saying, I mean, like a girl's night out. You want the husband coming on the girl's night out?
2: No, but that's different than a wedding.
0: Yeah, you stretch.
1: Well, I know
0: that.
1: It's marginally different.
2: Marginally. I think just Chef doesn't like weddings.
1: Well, what do you do? Oh, let me stretch the child-free spaces thing. Cuz my church, this happened this Sunday. My church, every service, they say at some point during the liturgy, we welcome children in all parts of our service, and the noises that they make are both welcome and joyful. I gotta be honest, I get annoyed, like, if your kid is talking and, like, yammering around and for 2-3 minutes during a quiet part of the service, I don't want kids in there. Like, you think we should have more kid-free spaces?
2: Then it's up to you to find a different church.
1: Leave.
0: I was going to send you guys over the weekend. You know how we'd be sending stories?
2: Yes.
1: Yeah.
0: There's an airline overseas where they allow you to look on to see where children are sitting at
1: you can
0: on
1: select
0: the airline.
1: Seats
0: now,
1: away from kids.
0: Can I ask you guys this? Would you guys want this or would you say, no, G, it doesn't matter where I sit?
2: Oh, I would, especially now that I'm out of the having my own kids range. Hey, I used to try to bribe people who would sit around us when we had little ones.
1: Yeah. You'd bribe them with what?
2: Yeah, just like, hey, you know, give them like little treats, offer them treats.
1: What? Like nice.
2: And then I would do everything in my power.
1: Like a Lindor chocolate or something?
2: Yes. Candy,
1: you think
2: whatever.
1: That's going to buy my goodwill? You giving me a chocolate if you're screaming for 8 hours?
2: I would apologize. I never had a kid who screamed the entire time.
1: Okay.
2: That would be the other thing.
0: I want to say something to get myself in trouble.
2: Oh, no.
0: Here we go.
1: You're too popular during the segment.
0: Sweeping statement. Yeah, it is.
2: Oh, no.
0: I need you guys mad at me, okay? Here we go. Sweeping statement. New parents today make it to where folks that don't really have younger kids don't like being in public with kids, because the new parenting these days, like, oh, they're just expressing themselves, and they're just, you know, they're running around throwing stuff. You better stop. You're going to put you on timeout at some point. Today's parents make those kids not listen. Yesterday's parents, they just gave you a look. I wish you would do that again. Sit down.
1: Yeah. Your kids being loud for 5 minutes in a quiet place?
0: Yeah.
1: Take them out.
2: Thank you.
0: Wait.
2: No, I agree.
0: You agree with that sweeping statement?
2: I don't. Yeah.
0: I'm killing it today.
2: I'm sorry, but yeah, even in church, when we used to go to church, when the kids were little and they would
1: be disruptive,
2: they'd be disruptive. I'd be walking out.
1: Yes.
2: Yes. I don't need everyone else to be distracted.
1: Kids.
2: I'm not going to pretend I'm still going to church regularly.
0: That was awesome, Ursula. That was awesome.
1: Back when moral instruction was important in our family.
2: Yes.
0: All right.
2: I enjoyed it when we did go.
0: Text messages, feedback, and then Ursula's words to live by.
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0: It's G and Ursula. Hey, before we get to these text messages, I just want to say I'm very, very disappointed in all G and Ursula show listeners.
1: Why? Because they agreed with you more than ever today.
0: Ernie texted in and said agree with G Monday. He must have gotten his sleep. I need you guys better. Don't let me get comfortable, okay? Tomorrow, I need you back on your game.
1: There were at least three topics were overwhelmingly. Like, yeah, I agree with G.
0: Stop it.
2: Don't worry. I didn't include any of those in the text messages.
0: Man.
1: Oh, you're killing me.
0: What's going on? All right, what we got?
1: Well, I shared, along with your People magazine exclusive interview, yeah. I did share the story about visiting the ER this weekend.
0: Yeah.
1: And some folks were feeling for me. 425 said, Ursula, welcome to the age where you have to ask, should I spend $3,000 to have a doctor tell me I'm just gassy?
0: Wow.
1: Okay, sorry. Joe in the 253 said, Ursula, I had a similar pain event in my chest, turned out to be a splenic infarction. Now I take blood thinners to help for clots. And then Tracy in Tacoma said, oh, Ursula, I feel your pain. Once we turn 60, everything breaks and our warranty expires. Every day we ask, is this a real problem or am I just getting old? The struggle is real. Nailed that one.
0: Yeah. Kids roving in packs on e-bikes in violation of the law. 425 says, I saw a takeover on 164th and I was shocked. I ride a motorcycle, so I know the dangers and understand defensive riding. I watch these children. I get very worried for their safety. Drivers also have to deal with these close calls. Parents, please take these away before someone gets seriously hurt or killed.
1: Russ in the 253 says, I saw the exact same thing at Swan Creek in Tacoma, except the kids were also starting fires with fireworks and blowing up porta potties.
0: Wait, why are you guys chuckling?
1: Are you about to share that you did that when you were?
0: No. Can 15-year-old G just talk for a sec?
1: Sure.
0: Okay. No, I've never done this before, but man, back when I was 15.
1: Yeah.
0: I can't admit, I'd love to see it done. A porta potty?
1: Yeah.
0: A firework? No.
1: Okay, like we're saying, though, you don't want to be doing this. Mac in Bellevue says, this is happening in other cities as well. He is law enforcement.
0: Yeah.
1: He says, I see it also when I'm on duty. The parents are the problem. These kids are as young as 11, riding in the streets, and as an officer, we have a dilemma because how far do you want the police to go to enforce? I'm willing to bet that parents do not want us using force to catch these kids. My career and livelihood as a provider of my family is not worth the risk of getting fired or prosecuted if a child gets hurt from an officer trying to chase them. Mm. That's a very real, real dilemma.
0: Mark in Kirkland says, you punks, get off my lawn. I'm kidding, of course. I agree. My hood is overrun with these things.
1: Seattle's considering getting rid of Highway 99 in South Park. Jerry in the 206 says, South Park children have lived with major roads on all sides of them for years. Get rid of it. The South Park Rec Center is right there where children have died from vehicles.
0: Scenarios. My first date told me he ordered two whole pizzas on our first date because I was a bigger girl. Daniel in Tacoma says, it's okay to be thick body, but it's not okay to be thick headed.
1: Winner, Daniel. I love that. Shane in Gig Harbor wants to know, what if she did eat a whole pizza? Ay. That's not the point. Just don't bring it up on a first date. That you made an assumption that because she's big and you tell her because you're big, I think that you would eat two pizzas.
0: Can I?
1: Oh, no. G wants to end the show with you not agreeing with him.
0: Okay. No. Okay. I want to ask.
1: Okay.
0: No, this is a question I want to ask you and all the ladies out there. Have you guys ever purposely, like, stop even eating, even though you're still hungry,
1: to
0: not appear.
1: They have. Yes,
0: like,
1: of course.
0: Okay,
1: of course.
0: Yeah. I just want to know.
1: And a lot of times, I actually appreciate when people will eat on a first date. And, like, when I see my sons dating and their girlfriends, I'll eat and without any sort of concern about that.
0: Yeah.
2: Yes.
1: Because that says that is a healthy relationship
2: yes.
1: with food.
2: That's a deal breaker if she's just picking at the salad.
1: Yes.
0: Is it?
1: Well, I don't know if it's a deal breaker, but it just means she has received a lot of criticism and is probably very self-conscious about it.
0: So, Ursula, you really think there are a lot of women that will just stop eating to not appear like they're eating too much?
1: Absolutely.
0: Wow.
1: I've done it.
0: Talk about not keeping it a buck.
1: Yes. Absolutely.
0: I don't think men would be, just so, ladies, just so you know, I don't think men would be turned off because you have a hefty appetite.
1: Yeah, but the scenario you shared was the guy saying that she was thick or she was big and that, you know,
0: yeah,
1: she was a heifer who eats two pizzas.
0: Ursula, tell me your words to live by. What you got?
1: I don't know who to credit for this quote, but I like it. Success is not about doing everything perfectly. It's about doing what you can, when you can, with what you have.
0: Wow. You didn't have to pay for a paywall for that one. Shout out to that $15. Hey, Nick, what you got, man?
3: Well, I know some like dabbling with gambling and some bets, taking chances with what they think could be lost without a sweat. But for others, they might speed past their own limits, losing fear, kind of like that e-bike gang that Sully Warren spins in high gear. So instead of going off the rails with wagers and those bikes, splurge on Cheesecake Factory bread and Cheddar Bay biscuits we like. Just don't ask your first date if they want the leftover bread because you think they might be plus size. That's a red flag on that first date.
0: By the way, this is one of my favorite songs from Scarface.
3: I knew you'd like this one.
0: Yeah, it's from the movie. All right, Ursula, good stuff today.
1: Yeah, we'll do it again tomorrow.
0: We'll be back tomorrow.
1: And we're
0: going to
1: be here all the way through Thursday.
0: That's right. That's right. Chef, thank you, man. Appreciate it. Nick, got any big plans for the 4th?
3: Big 4th of July extravaganza at Cheney Stadium.
0: Uh-oh.
3: It's happening to the pulse of the fans, baby. We got a couple fireworks shows this weekend.
0: You know who the DJ is going to be?
3: I think there's some guy in this building right now. We'll see.
0: Good stuff. Hey, the Jake and Spike show, they're coming in next. Make sure you stick around. And remember, like I said, tomorrow, I need you guys. Stop. No agreeing with me tomorrow. Get on top of your game. All right. Appreciate you for listening. Love you for that. And as always, be kind.
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1: You have a whole bunch of people getting on, not paying. 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Out the back.
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13: ABC News, I'm Mike Tabusky. The Supreme Court decided today that the president can fire officials at independent government agencies like the FCC and the FAA because they say they're engaging in executive functions. But as for the Federal Reserve...
14: What the Supreme Court said is the Fed is different. It rejected President Trump's attempt, at least for now, to remove a Democratic appointee, Lisa Cook, from the Fed. He's alleged that she committed mortgage fraud. He said that constitutes cause for her removal. The Supreme Court, in a decision by Justice John Roberts, said that isn't clear in this case, but for now she can stay on the job. The Fed is different. It's unique.
13: ABC's Devin Dwyer. The court also upholding a Mississippi law allowing the tabulation of late arriving mail-in ballots. January 5th, 2027. That's when jury selection is now scheduled to begin in the federal case against Luigi Mangione. This is ABC News. A woman was killed in Tennessee yesterday while attempting to rescue her son from floodwaters there. Four other people have been killed in recent days in nearby Kentucky following days of heavy rain and flash flooding. The Cottonwood Fire in Utah continues to burn and remains 0% contained. It's just one of several western states that's been battling fast-moving wildfires for days now. ABC's Melissa Adan is in Utah with more.
15: Over the weekend, at one point, there was 12 wildfires that were burning at the same time. Utah has been able to get their hands on some of them, so those numbers are going down. But you're also looking at one wildfire that bled into Colorado, and then that one turned deadly. So it is just wildfire after fire sparking across the West.
13: And in Philadelphia, the iconic Rocky statue outside the Museum of Art is being replaced with a 12-foot bronze statue of the heavyweight boxing champion Joe Frazier. I'm Mike Tabusky, ABC News.
16: Mayor Wilson's latest endorsements shock some Democratic lawmakers. More on that coming up, but first your traffic. South 5 mid-span here in Seattle on the Ship Canal Bridge. Troopers are on your right shoulder with a disabled vehicle. They aren't blocking, but this could change once a tow arrives on scene. Right now, we're backed up pretty solidly to 80th. It's still less than 20 minutes from Linwood in the downtown. North 5, just a little crowded from the West Seattle Bridge to I-90. Otherwise, we are looking great out there. No surprises whatsoever. 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
16: Good afternoon. I'm Nate Connors. A political shakeup in Seattle. Cairo News Radio's Luke Ducey reports Mayor Katie Wilson is breaking with longtime Democratic lawmakers, endorsing their more progressive challengers in two key state legislative races.
18: On Saturday, Mayor Wilson announced she will be endorsing two less experienced but more progressive candidates to replace State Senate Majority Leader Jamie Peterson and longtime state rep Jerry Pollitz. According to the Washington State Standard, Pollitz opponent Ron Davis wants to tax corporations to make everyday life more affordable for the non-wealthy.
19: I'm running to freeze the rent in public housing, build over 1 million homes, double the buses on the road, and make sure childcare is affordable for every family, and protect our community from Donald Trump.
18: Social Democrat Hannah Sabio Howell, who's facing Peterson, is calling for more taxes on the rich. Luke Ducey, Cairo News Radio.
16: Peterson is being endorsed by Governor Bob Ferguson, Attorney General Nick Brown, and Seattle City Council President Joy Hollingsworth. The Democratic primary is August 4th. The U.S. Supreme Court will hear a case over its law allowing shelters to help teens access gender-affirming or reproductive care without immediate parental notice.
20: The plaintiffs say the law violates parents' constitutional rights to direct the care and upbringing of their children, as well as their religious freedoms, due process, free speech, and equal protection rights. In 2024, a federal judge dismissed their lawsuit, saying they failed to show concrete harm from the law. And the state attorney general's office tells Cairo News Radio, quote, "We will be prepared to successfully defend it at the Supreme Court." Frank Lindsay, Cairo News Radio.
16: An Olympia family is desperate to find their missing 15-year-old daughter. Lanaya Lanzott was last seen leaving River Ridge High School back on June 10th. The Thurston County Sheriff's Office says no one has seen or heard from her since. She's about 5 feet tall, brown hair, brown eyes. She also has a pink streak in her bangs, though deputies say she may try to hide it. Her family just wants her home safe. If you've seen Lanaya or know where she is, call the Thurston County Sheriff's Office. Redmond police are warning about a new scam targeting women in the Chinese community. Victims get a call from someone posing as a representative of United Healthcare. Then a fake police officer on Zoom calls them and claims there's a warrant out for their arrest and demands money to clear it. One victim lost $80,000. Police say no agency will ever ask you to wire money. Despite cooler, cloudier weather this week, fire danger remains high across western Washington. Mountain snowpack peaked at just half of normal and has mostly melted already, leaving fuels dry. Forecasters expect a warmer, drier than average summer ahead. Burn bans are in effect in Pierce, King, Kitsap, Snohomish, Mason, Clallam, San Juan, and Whatcom counties. Island County plans to implement an outdoor burn ban starting July 1st. Let's get a check at that forecast. Mostly cloudy with highs in the upper 60s into Friday, and that's when we'll see the sun start to take over and highs into the 70s. 59 and cloudy in downtown Seattle. I'm Nate Connors, Cairo News Radio.
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0: Happy Monday. Happy, happy, happy Monday to you. Jake Skorheim here, sitting alongside Laura Scott is in. She's producing as per usual, but Spike O'Neill
1: is gone.
0: He's gone. He's on vacation. He's hanging out with family, and he's enjoying a nice staycation week off.
1: So. He might be listening to the show right now.
0: Well, I assume if he's not here, then he's paying attention. He's probably watching, he's probably streaming, which is what you all can be doing if you guys are interested. You can go over to YouTube and go to Cairo News Radio, 97.3 FM. The Jake and Spike Show live stream is going to pop up. That's a lot of fun. You can see our smiling, happy faces as we talk about all the day's news. We have a lot of stuff to get to this week. I'm very, very excited. Doing the show solo is going to be a lot of fun. I'm going to load up a ton of guests. Today will be no different. We're going to talk to Jason Rance in just a little bit. Local politicians, anytime there's a headline about one of them having a kinky past, which is kind of silly, I'm going to click on that link. The algorithms know it, and they send them to me, and they say, hey, do you want to see somebody's kinky past who's a local elected lawmaker? Yes, I will click on that link. Jason Rance will join us at 12:30 to talk about which lawmaker this is. She's actually in kind of a tight race right now, and is this going to negatively affect her? We'll find out. Who knows? So we'll talk about that at 12:30. Todd Myers is going to join us. He's from the Washington Policy Center. He's been on the show a bunch. We love Todd. He is really up to date on all things related to the state when it comes to like how much they're trying to charge you for things, in particular as it relates to climate change initiatives, like the CCA stuff, the Climate Commitment Act, which we talk about a lot on this show because, man, does it bleed into every piece of your life. There is a bunch of rate hikes that are happening in the different ways that you get energy. One of them in particular through Puget Sound Energy, who has like an historic rate hike right now that is going to happen if you're a Puget Sound Energy customer. And they're not the only ones. There's a lot of different energy companies throughout the state that all are raising prices, where that has typically in the past been a fairly easy to guess. It's going to be a pretty small, like single percentage rate increase year to year. And now it's like double digits and people are going, wait a minute, there's sticker shock. There's a story about this in the Times, actually. We'll talk about this in just a little bit with Todd Myers at 1 o'clock. But there's a story about this in the Times, which basically says, this is all about climate change and there's reasons for this and yada, yada, yada. But Todd Myers has a very interesting take on this, and I think you're probably going to want to hear it. And some of the people they highlight in this article, man, I felt bad for them. I mean, you're talking about an increase of like $50 a month in the PSC case. I think the person they highlighted, they were going, that's like $600 extra a year. That's a lot of money. And the reason that you're having to pay more, is it because there's just not enough electricity out there? No, that's not it. Why are they having to pay so much more? We'll get into that at 1 o'clock, the specifics. You don't want to miss that. And then at 2:30, I'm really excited about this. And I got to give you just a little taste of this right now before we get into the rest of the show. But Chris Sullivan is going to join us at 2:30. And he has a piece. You go read it right now if you guys want a little taste of it ahead of time. A little taste of Chris on e-bikes. And it is wild. He had a wild experience with e-bikes just a few days ago. And I can tell you this firsthand, having seen this myself. If you guys are not regular listeners to the show, you don't know about my heroism fighting against this scourge to our local suburbs, which are these horrible e-bikes, which I hate. I hate them because they're very dangerous. Like, I actually think they're quite dangerous for kids, which is why, I do not like them. Also, these kids, I'll tell you this very quickly, and then we'll talk with Chris about it later at 2:30, but just for you guys as a primer. The other night, I get woken up in the middle of the night, 2 a.m., my wife wakes me up, and she says, do you hear that noise? There's something outside. And because I'm like, want to protect my family, I peek over the window, and I was like, oh my gosh, what is that out there? Kind of afraid. And I noticed that all the garbage cans at the street have been knocked over. I can see the street from my driveway. And so I'm looking down the driveway at the street. All the garbage cans are knocked over. Clearly somebody has just come by and knocked them all down. And so I'm like, oh man, can I just ignore this? Is it possible that I just like let this go until the morning? Because obviously the next day was trash day, which is why the cans were out in the first place. But all my neighbors, all their trash cans, there's like 10 trash cans out there. Everybody kind of brings them down to the same spot for the convenience of our local, you know, trash collectors who we love. And the trash cans are all knocked into the road, blocking one lane of traffic. Now, I did this mental equation in my head. I was like, if I just leave it right now, it's 2 a.m. I can get back to bed. You know, you're in that like state where you wake up half asleep. And if you go back to bed quickly, it's like when you wake up to go to the bathroom. If you go back to bed quickly, you can go back to bed real fast and just like get right back into whatever sleep cycle you were in. But I knew that if I did that and something bad happened, because late at night, nobody's expecting 10 trash cans, you know, giant big trash receptacles to be laying in the middle of the road, they might get into an accident. If that happened, I was going to feel horrible. And so because I'm a saint, I grabbed one of my kids' Little League bats out of the garage. I toss on some shoes. I put a shirt on. I sleep in pants. Some people don't, but I do. Call me old fashioned. And I walk down to the front of the street with this baseball bat. And I'm sitting down there and I'm looking around and I'm kind of wondering. I'm in a kind of an aggressive stance because I don't know who's down there. Like, is this ne'er-do-well still going to do something, you know, when I'm trying to pick up these trash cans? And I hear these, I hear what was kids screaming in the distance, like laughing, just having a heck of a time. And then they start coming back at me. And I realize, like, oh my gosh, I think these are e-bike kids. And so I'm standing there and this is all happening. And like, this has all happened in the space of 3 minutes. So there's not a ton of thinking that's happening here. Kind of like the show. And I'm standing there waiting for these kids and I've got a baseball bat. I got a little Louisville Slugger on me. 27 inch or whatever the thing is. And these kids fly up and they stop in their tracks because now they see like what looks like a crazed individual on this dark path in the middle of the night. And they've just knocked over trash cans in my head. I don't know that they had actually done it yet. I can't prove it at the time, but there's no one else out and they're the only ones out in the street laughing. So they come back at me and they stop right where they're at. And I'm holding this baseball bat. So people are kind of prone to talk to you when you're holding a baseball bat. And I'm not trying to be aggressive with it to them. I was just holding it because I didn't know who's going to come out of the dark. Could have been a drug addict or so. I don't know. Somebody knocking over trash cans. And so these kids are there and I'm like, what are you guys doing? And I could tell that like by their chubby little faces that they're not very old. They're just like preteens. And they were all like 12 and 13 years old. There was three of them. There was two e-bikes. One of them was an e-bike that had two kids on it, you know, a driver and then a passenger. Only one in a helmet, by the way. And then there was another one who was kind of the cocky one of the three. He was on a scooter and just off to the side. And I'm like, guys, did you knock over my trash cans? And they all kind of look at each other like, we all got to get our story straight on this one. And they all say no immediately. Now, listen, it's 2 o'clock. Like, odds are they're obviously the ones that did it, but I can't prove it. So I'm like, give me your names. I made them give me their names. I made them tell me how old they were. And then I end up giving them like a speech. I'm like, hey, your parents love you, kids. You're going to get, like, what if you ran into a crazed individual with a baseball bat in the middle of the night? This is the situation that they found themselves in. They were actually kind of nice. One of the kids almost started crying, which I actually saw as like kind of an achievement because I think that's going to make an impact on his life down the road. Maybe he's not going to be knocking over trash cans in the middle of the night. So I give him the speech and I'm like, listen, stop knocking over cans. And also it's 2 a.m. What are you 12 and 13 year olds doing out? When I was a kid, my like dad used to tell me all the time, nothing good happens after 11 o'clock. And he's right. It doesn't mean you can't stay up past that time. It just means that like you're not going to have a lot of fun after 11 o'clock out and about because you're going to do something stupid, especially if you're a young boy, and you're going to get in trouble. And these kids are sitting there talking with somebody who looked like a madman at 2 a.m. holding a baseball bat. They ran into a nice madman, and I was very kind. I told them that their parents loved them very much, and I sent them on their way. I said, please stop doing this. This is a pain. And then I had to pick up the garbage for like 10 houses because, again, I mentioned I was a saint. So Chris has an article about this that's even crazier than that story. And this is going to be at 2:30, so you don't want to miss a second of that. As a quick side note, also a cap on the story I just told you, one of my neighbors does have a Ring cam that faces directly at the trash cans. And I did confirm the next day that it was those kids that knocked over the trash cans. So they're liars. But I mean them no ill will. You're 12 years old. You're 13 years old. You're doing dangerous stuff. You don't really realize the ramifications of what you're doing, which is why you need strong parenting to warn these kids away from doing something that could hurt them. which is what Chris is doing in his article. I'm going to give you just a taste of this. He says it's time for parents to educate themselves on the new law, because there are new laws about these bikes, by the way. We'll tell you about that at 2:30. He says, on the new law and make the tough choices. Take those illegal bikes away. I'd rather have an angry child than a dead one. It seems kind of harsh, but when you hear what Chris experienced and what he saw firsthand, you're going to understand how dangerous these things are and why parents actually do need to step up and do the hard thing. What sucks is they're really expensive. And so there's going to be a lot of folks who are probably going to be out some money. But, I mean, that's like my dad used to call those things a dumb tax. So that might be a dumb tax. All right. Speaking of taxes, I want to get into our actual stuff now that we're almost out of time. The income tax initiative, signatures for that are due this Thursday, July 2nd. That, of course, that's the initiative against that millionaire's tax, so-called millionaire's tax. Obviously, they didn't write into law that it's only millionaires. They could have. They could have said, hey, this is only going to apply to millionaires. But people like Jamie Peterson, who's now fighting for his political life, by the way, but not for the reasons you think. People like Jamie Peterson said, you know what? We don't want to bind future legislators. So we're not going to set a floor to this thing in case they run into a revenue problem. What do you think the odds are they run into a revenue problem? I'd say out of 100, I'd say 110%. Because they're always in a revenue problem. They have a revenue problem all the time. It's actually a spending problem. It's not revenue. They always have enough revenue. They just spend like crazy. So this initiative, it's due on July 2nd in order to repeal this thing, at least to get on the ballot so people have a vote in order to repeal it. And I want to read you, this is kind of fun. Seattle Times, this is what's interesting. As this thing gets closer and closer to being on the ballot, what you're going to see now is you're going to see people who maybe were kind of trying to like sit out a little bit on this whole income tax initiative discussion. As it gets closer and closer to actually being voted on by the people who want it to happen in Washington are going to start circling the wagons. And they're going to start trying to scare people into the harmful things that will happen if it doesn't actually end up taking place. Because right now it's law, but it doesn't go in effect until 2029. So they're not going to be collecting any money for this thing until 2029. And you now have opponents of this initiative who are saying some real scary, scary things. And in order to scare you, they want to basically make you think that the worst of the worst is coming for you. Which requires scary music, which I thought would be fun. This is from the Seattle Times piece. Listen to all of these qualifier statements that they make while discussing this. I'm just going to read you this a little bit from the Seattle Times piece. If approved by voters, I-645 would likely repeal Washington's voter-approved capital gains tax, according to an 8-page memo written by attorneys with Pacifica Law Group for the initiative's opponents. So these are people who are obviously they want it to happen. Because the capital gains tax is calculated using profits reported on federal income tax returns, it, quote, likely falls within the initiative's prohibition on taxes measured by income. There is, quote, substantial risk that the initiative would invalidate other programs, including the state's unemployment insurance, paid family leave, all these different things. This is bupkis, according to what I'm seeing. Even the Let's Go Washington folks who are responsible for this initiative, it doesn't mention any of these things. It doesn't say anything about these other programs. It doesn't say it would repeal them. It doesn't even mention them by name. None of them. Let's Go Washington put out this statement. They said the repeal of the income tax initiative repeals only the unconstitutional income tax that the Washington legislature adopted this past year and nothing else. It's pretty cut and dry, actually. And what's really interesting is you have just people coming out of the woodwork. This is Eric Hauser. He's a spokesperson for the anti-I-645 campaign. That's a millionaire tax repeal initiative. I'm going to read to you this. This is from Eric Hauser. This is a Seattle Times piece. Eric Hauser, a spokesperson for the anti-I-645 campaign, that's a mouthful, millionaire's tax for Washington, accused Haywood, that's Brian Haywood, in a statement of either not understanding or being deliberately deceptive about the, quote, potentially catastrophic impacts of the measure. I'm trying to make sense of that. So he's saying that if this thing doesn't pass, there will be catastrophic impacts by a tax that's not even being collected yet. So how is that even possible? This was made an emergency so that you could not have a say. Like literally, they use specific language to avoid the public referendum. So you wouldn't have a say, which then requires the only way that you get a say is through this income tax initiative, which requires like, it's doubly hard to get that thing passed than it would be for a referendum. It requires like double the votes or something. And this guy, this spokesperson for the anti-initiative campaign is basically saying that Haywood is being deliberately deceptive about the quote, potentially catastrophic impacts of the measure. So here's what he's talking about. This is where they would lose money. This is very broad in the way that they describe these things, but I want you to hear this because it's very interesting. If it survives the vote, this is from Seattle Times. If it survives a vote and a legal challenge, the tax is projected to raise $3 billion to $4 billion a year, with most of the money devoted to shoring up the state's operating budget, which pays for K through 12 schools, universities, healthcare, and foster care system and other state services. So they're basically saying like, they're kind of using scare tactics. They're saying like, oh, K through 12 schools, it comes out of the operating budget, universities, healthcare, foster care system, other stuff comes out of the operating budget. Everything comes out of the operating budget. So, well, I mean, they could just spend less. That would be nice. They could spend less money. I mean, it's a wild idea. And then they don't have to say this is the scariest thing in the world. They could just like spend within their means. That would be cool if they did that instead of trying to tax people unconstitutionally, by the way, if it is ruled unconstitutional. There's a separate court case that's going forward with Rob McKenna, who's part of that. I think there's a good chance that thing is ruled unconstitutional. But just think about how crazy. They literally write it with specific language so that you don't have a say. And then they start adding up all the money that they want to spend on the projected new money that they would get off this thing. And now they're saying, if you take away that projected new money that we've already spent, then that's going to like gut our schools and universities and healthcare and foster care system. If it was that dire, why not make it go into effect immediately? Why wait until 2029? They should answer that question. They could right now. Are you saying that the systems right now don't have money? Because last time I checked, we spend like record amounts of money on K through 12 schools. And to great effect, because we just dropped from, what was it, like 20? We just got these numbers in last week. We talked about this ad nauseum last week. We were in the 20s. And now we're like in 31st in the nation. We have we pay teachers the fourth highest of any state in the country. We spend a ton on education. It's not for lack of funding. It's something else. But yeah, they're saying if this money doesn't come in 3 years, then we're not going to have school, which seems a little crazy to me. All right, we got a lot more coming up. Jason Rantz, he's going to join us next. A local lawmaker. I'm going to read you this headline. This was on the Daily Mail. Jason Rantz also has a piece about this. But let me read you this headline. Tell me if you were as enticed as I was to click on it. Blue-collar Democrat's very kinky history is exposed as she desperately grasps onto a rural Washington seat. We're going to tell you all about that next, who that is, and all the kinky details when we come back. Stick around.
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4: Good afternoon, I'm Nate Connors. Seattle police say three armed robberies in less than a half an hour early this morning appear to be connected. In the first, at about 4:30, a man was robbed at Cary Park on Queen Anne. That was followed by convenience store robberies minutes later on Queen Anne and on Beacon Hill. SPD Detective Brian Pritchard.
15: The description is the same, Hispanic or black male, 20s, medium build, about 6 foot, both of them.
4: The suspects are believed to be driving a dark-colored sedan. Anyone with information should call 911. New data shows just how packed Seattle Stadium and surrounding neighborhoods have been during the World Cup. Every match has sold out, and crowds have flooded downtown, Pioneer Square, and nearby districts. The Downtown Seattle Association tells Cairo 7 about 126,000 people showed up around the stadium area for the June 15th opener, with another 100,000 for Friday's Pride match. match between Iran and Egypt. The biggest turnout, USA versus Australia, drawing roughly 150,000 visitors. That's the busiest day in the neighborhood since tracking began in 2019. On Wednesday, Belgium takes on Senegal at Seattle Stadium in a round of 32 matchup. Seattle has a new tiny home village aimed at helping people get off the streets. Mayor Katie Wilson cut the ribbon Saturday on Brighton Village in South Seattle. It's 14 units for families, couples, and people on their own, opening in July at South Orchard Street and Rainier Avenue South. The village will be run by Nicholsville. That's a grassroots group of homeless and formerly homeless people who share chores and elect their own leaders. They named themselves after former Mayor Greg Nichols out of spite, saying he swept encampments back when there weren't enough shelter beds to go around. Microsoft is having its worst month on Wall Street in nearly two decades. The tech giant stock fell more than 20% at one point in June. Bloomberg reports that erased more than 530

0: The tech giant's stock fell more than 20% at one point in June. Bloomberg reports that he raised more than $530 billion in value, the lowest the stock has closed since 2023. So what's going on? Investors are worried about artificial intelligence on two fronts. They're not sure Microsoft's huge AI spending will pay off, and they're afraid AI could wipe out demand for its regular software. And now let's head over to Wall Street, where the Dow's set to finish above 52,000 for the first time. In fact, right now, it's up nearly 300 points. S&P 500 up 82, the NASDAQ up 496. And now check at your Cairo News Radio traffic, brought to you by Global Credit Union. Our Monday light commute continues this noon hour. We cleared that stall off the Ship Canal Bridge, South 5, so we're left with some crowding through the U District. Another brief backup through Northgate, Linwood to Seattle, taking a half hour now. That is double the norm. North 5, we're wide open. 405 looks great. In Federal Way, it's a little slow. North 5 between the Fife Curve and State Route 18. 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All right, upper 60s and mostly cloudy through Thursday. Friday, we'll see more sun and 73. Overnight lows into the mid-50s. 59 and cloudy in downtown Seattle. I'm Nate Connors, Cairo News Radio.
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2: Welcome back to the show. 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
3: Hi.
2: It's great to talk to you. Lots of fun.
3: Agreed.
2: You got a piece on SeattleRed.com. People can check this out. I will always click on any headline that basically says, do you want to read about local politicians and kinky stuff that they're into or used to be into or might still be into? I just find it fascinating. And we have another example of a local politician.
3: We do, with Marie Glusenkamp Perez, who was, you know, the recipient of a story in the New York Post about her days at Reed College in Portland, where apparently she presided over what's called a latex fetish ball.
2: Ooh.
3: But also, they say, drugged up nude frolics and even an LSD giveaway, according to social media posts that I guess the California Post was able to come up with. On top of that, you know, she's getting hit as a dumpster diver from her former roommate, who said at one point she offered spoiled avocados in exchange for rent.
2: No.
3: Which is just kind of funny. The reason why, and I will say this, so it gets into all these allegations, and there's nothing in the article that screams to me insane when you consider how people act in college.
2: Sure.
3: Like, I'm pushing all of that aside because I don't think it's all that interesting, frankly. But there,
2: yeah, people do crazy things in college. 100%. We all understand.
3: I mean, you had your latex fetish ball when you were at the University of Hawaii.
2: Not quite. We
3: don't really talk about that anymore.
2: Not quite, but okay.
3: But pushing that aside, it's the contrast that I think matters, because she has been claiming to be this Washougal business owner when she's not a business owner in Washington. Her mechanic shop, which she doesn't work as an actual mechanic, is in Oregon. It's not in her district. And she frames
2: Wait
3: her.
2: A minute.
3: Yeah, that's always been the case.
2: Wait, what?
3: Yeah, that's always been the case. And yet,
2: She's
3: an Oregon business owner. And folks have pointed out it's cheaper to operate in Oregon than it is in Washington State. And yet, when she talks about, you know, the struggle for jobs in her district, people are like, well, you're creating jobs in a different district. You're
2: Hold
3: not even creating a
2: Hold on a second.
3: Own.
2: Hold on a second. Do people know this?
3: I think so.
2: Do they know that she has a job? She has a business that she runs at. This is out of Oregon?
3: This
2: but she
3: is
2: represents
3: where
2: a district in Washington.
3: I mean, I'm okay with that as a matter of fact. I'm not okay with claiming that you're a business owner
2: If I ran a business out of Montana and I was a local politician in Washington, say in Snohomish County where I live, and I was claiming like, oh, the taxes in Snohomish County are so crazy for us small business owners, and yet I ran a business out of Idaho or Montana, there's a disconnect there that I think a lot of people fairly would say, well,
3: sure,
2: you're not really experiencing what we're experiencing.
3: But the other big thing is that she's claiming to be this moderate when I don't think she's an actual moderate, but she's able to point to votes where she's gone with the Republicans. And what everyone should understand is that she votes with Republicans when the Democrats lose a vote. So it's a convenient vote for her to point to say, see, I'm not a crazy liberal. The problem

0: is with the rise of socialism on the left within the party, looking specifically last Tuesday at the New York City races, she's going to vote with the Democrats when they have the majority. That's why you're seeing a lot more pressure on this particular race in Washington's 3rd Congressional District. It is a red district where she just happened to win because she was running against Joe Kent, who was not a particularly good candidate.
1: Yeah.
0: She was able to sneak in. Now she's running up against John Braun, who is the Senate minority leader in Olympia.
1: Better candidate?
0: Better candidate, raising a ton of money from the district, unlike all the outside money that's going into Marie Glusenkamp Perez's campaign.
1: I saw a percentage number of the money that she brings in. Did you see that same thing about outside money versus money from, am I right that it was like 80%?
0: 80 something percent or maybe high seven, something like that. I mean, it's
1: majority.
0: And the reason why she's getting that money, it is common when you are in a swing district that you absolutely have to win and you're not polling very well in.
1: Okay.
0: So then you'll get all of the money coming in from outsiders. She's raising her money in New York. That part's not completely unheard of. I mean, I'm sure John Braun is going outside of the district to raise money as well.
1: Sure.
0: But he's getting a lot of money coming from people who actually live in the district. And this is a battleground district for Democrats that going into the House midterms, they're going to win the House. The question is by how much? And they don't want to lose something that they're already in charge of, right?
1: Yeah.
0: They're going to lose, I think, in Washington's 3rd. They're going to lose in Maine, too, which would be a pickup for Republicans because, I think, of the left-wing lurch toward socialism.
1: Did you see that clip that was going around? I don't know when the interview happened, but I think it was with, is it Chuck Todd she was talking to? But it was Susan DelBene. Did you see that clip?
0: Mm-hmm.
1: And basically, he asked her about some of those, and you know, Susan DelBene, obviously a Washington politician, but she was asked about some of these candidates, specifically the folks in New York who just had a very good night the other night, who are very socialist and do
0: they
1: not.
0: They are flat socialist anti-Semites.
1: Do not like
0: Jews. Capitalism.
1: Yes. Everything basically that, like, the
0: borders.
1: Don't seem
0: police,
1: to like a lot
0: prisons.
1: About America. And DelBene is now in a position where Chuck Todd asked her, he goes like, well, what's the Democratic tent look like? Is there room for these socialists in there? And did you see her answer? She basically says like, well, it's a big tent.
0: So we're all saying the same thing.
1: We're happy. Yeah. But what are they actually thinking? Like, what's Susan DelBene actually thinking?
0: Well, if they're smart, so maybe not in this case of Susan DelBene, what they're probably thinking is, oh my God, we're so desperate for power because we're broken by Donald Trump that we're willing to, you know, make the tent so large that Nazi tattoo people are going to join and socialists, they're going to come after our job, which is 100% what's going to happen.
1: Well, I saw the election night stuff out of New York and all the people were chanting
0: DSA.
1: Well, and they were all chanting about Hakeem Jeffries, that he was next. Yep. He was going to be the next to be ousted.
0: Yeah, the Democrats seem to think that all they need to do is win power and then everything will go back to normal. Democrats will control everything. The problem is when now the base of your party and a larger portion of your electeds do not believe in what the Democrats believe in, they're not just going to allow you to move forward with your agenda as usual. This will be worse than the disruption caused by the Tea Party conservatives, who at least were conservatives, right? They were pretty extreme by the mainstream standard at the time, but they still had more in common than not. Socialists don't have a lot in common with capitalists. And the Democrats have been saying for the last several years, anytime we would point out that they are leaning into socialism, that is a smear. Of course not. We are proud capitalists. Well, now you've widened the tent to allow actual socialists who are not Democrats into your party. Please explain that.
1: Who are even on video saying, like, I watched this interview with this, I think it was the head of the DSA guy, and he was saying that, well, they're using them as a ballot vehicle.
0: Yeah, it's a smart strategy.
1: Because they need to get on the ballot, yep. So they'll say one thing, but they're saying that actually, in reality, the Hakeem Jeffries or the DelBenes, these would be obstacles in their way to more power.
0: It's why Jamie Harrison, the former leader of the DNC, tweeted last week, I think it was either the day of the election or maybe the night before, if you hate the Democratic Party, please don't run as a Democrat. And he's 100% correct. He understands what the problem is. You're going to see socialists win in New York or Seattle. That's where they win. They don't win in swing districts, and they obviously don't win in red districts. They're not going to flip anything.
1: Sure.
0: So Republicans don't actually lose anything. In New York, these were not red districts to begin with. These were already deeply blue seats going even further to the left. Okay. bad for the Democratic Party, not for Republicans.
1: Did you see, we have just about 30 seconds left, real quick. Jamie Peterson, can you tell the audience a little bit about, so a lot of people, when you see this headline about Jamie Peterson, who's being challenged now, and he's not even being backed by...
0: He's not being backed by the county or the city party, the district party, Seattle's 43rd district.
1: Yes, but
0: Democrats.
1: But okay, so after all this millionaire tax stuff, you would think that the blowback from just the normal people who were like, listen, we don't want an income tax in Washington. We certainly want to have a say in whether or not we're going to have an income tax in Washington. And you passing this bill, which eliminates our ability to have a say in that, is really bad. And so you're going to be out of a job because of that politically. But that's not the reason that he's being chased away.
0: No, he's being chased away because he didn't go far enough. They want even more.
1: Isn't that wild?
0: And so the establishment of activists, not the Democratic establishment, they backed Hannah Sabio Howell,
1: yeah,
0: who is the progressive challenger. And the mayor over the weekend came out announcing her support for Sabio Howell, not Jamie Peterson, who's because, the leader of the Democrats.
1: Because the mayor is afraid of losing.
0: Because the mayor is a socialist.
1: Oh, okay.
0: That's why. I mean, she's not a Democrat.
1: Gotcha.
0: She's not a Democrat. She's doing what Mamdani did and what other socialists have been doing, which is jump on the Democrat sort of infrastructure in order to run and get on ballots. That's about it.
1: As a ballot.
0: This is a guy who's the furthest to the left of anyone you will see outside of Sean Scott in Olympia, but not far enough.
1: Jeez Louise.
0: Crazy
1: times. It's amazing. Jason Rantz, thank you so much for coming on. You can check out that article at SeattleRed.com. You can also listen to Jason Rantz on his show daily over there at Seattle Red 770. Thanks for coming on, man.
0: Thank you.
1: All right, we got a lot more coming up. Stick around.
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4: 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It goes up on Wednesday. So do the fines for work zone mobile cameras. 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
1: All right, welcome back to the show. Tons of great stuff to get to. You know what we're not going to want to miss? At 1 o'clock... Todd Myers from the Washington Policy Center. He's going to join us. He'll be live with us, which is a ton of fun. If you guys are not watching on the YouTube video, you're absolutely missing out because you get to see faces. You guys might imagine that we look a certain way. Oftentimes people are disappointed when they first see us, but you warm up to us and you'll feel better about us and you'll get to know us. Todd Myers is going to be on with us at 1 o'clock. He will not disappoint. He's a handsome devil. We're going to talk about these crazy increases with places like Puget Sound Energy. Seattle Times was detailing this one family whose rates are going to start going up like $50 a month to, that's like $600 a year. That's not chump change. And, you know, things are tight for everybody these days. Money's really tight. And so why are these costs being passed along to ratepayers? That's what everybody's debating about. Todd Myers is going to join us at one to discuss and explain. Seattle Times kind of comes down on the climate change is happening and it's expensive to, you know, keep the world healthy, but we got to do it. And I'm not so sure about that. So Todd will join us at 1 o'clock to discuss. All right. We are finally past the group stage of the World Cup. Did I see this number right? Was there 72 games in these early stages? Is that possible? Or was there even more than that? Because there's how many teams and they each got three games? Anyway, there was a ton of games. It seems like every single time that I turned on the TV, there was a World Cup game that suddenly mattered very much to me because the World Cup is super fun to watch. Even if you're not into soccer, I got to be honest, like they do a really good job of making it really entertaining to watch, especially. And if you liked it before in the group stage, and there was a bunch of fun matches that just happened over the weekend because it was like, you know, they all matter so much because now people were trying to advance. People were trying to get into the knockout stage. And then the knockout stage, it just ratchets.
14: You got there.
1: That's the word.
14: You didn't need me.
1: I was close. It ratchets up to you play the game. If you don't win the game, you're out. And that's really, really fun because people just go crazy. U.S. is going to face Bosnia Herzegovina. I can't get that name right. Anyway, they had a ton of fans. It was funny because in the Seattle Times piece, they were like, yeah, there's a lot of support for the Bosnians locally here, but we'll see if they're going to, like, obviously people are going to support the U.S. over Bosnia and Herzegovina. But yeah, they played here recently, but now the Team U.S. is going to play Bosnia Herzegovina on Wednesday, July 1st, down in Santa Clara. And then whoever wins that game, and the Americans are favored to win that game, by the way, they should win that game. Whoever wins that game will then go on to play. It's possible they're going to play either the winner of, I believe it's Belgium and Senegal. And now they beat Senegal in the like pre-World Cup friendly play. And they lost to Belgium. I think the last time we played Belgium, I think we lost to Belgium. So, but Team U.S. is very good, and they're having a very good tournament. So who knows what's going to happen? And the way that these tournaments work out, the way that these games play out, soccer is often maligned for being you can finish with a tie. That's not the case in knockout soccer. So that's really, really fun. So here's what happens. So the way that it works, if you're not a super soccer fan, 90 minutes is the length of the game. And then they have this thing called stoppage time, which oftentimes you've seen stretch on for at least 5 minutes, sometimes as much as like 7, 8, 9 minutes. That's because when they're playing the game, there's all this flopping that happens. There's all this because they don't technically stop the game, even though they do have two hydration breaks, which is a new thing, which is all about advertising. In traditional soccer, they play 45 minutes and then they have a halftime and then they play 45 minutes. And during that play, there might be somebody who gets slide tackled, who has to pretend that they're hurt to, you know, curry favor with the referees. And so they have to bring out the magic spray and they have to get that person feeling better. That takes a minute. The referee's adding up all these things in his head. And then he gives the stoppage time at the end of the game to try to like make up for all of the lost gameplay time. But the way it works out in this tournament style play, when they finally reach the knockout stages, you play the 90 minutes. If they're still tied after 90 minutes, then they're going to go to two overtime periods, which are 15 minutes each. So it's like a mini game of 30 minutes with a little halftime there. If the match is still tied, you've now played 120 minutes of soccer. If the match is still tied at that point, then you go to a shootout, which is penalty kicks. And that's really fun because the tension in those arenas or the stadiums or wherever you're playing, like Seattle Stadium or whatever it's going to be, as you're sitting there, you pick your best five against their best five, and you're guaranteed to get five kicks. It could go longer than that if you guys are each, you know, if you're tied 4-4 or 1-1, whatever it is, after you've each taken five penalties. And people love penalty kicks. And there's a sense that it all ends in penalty kicks, but that's not the case. It's like mostly it works itself out in the first 90 minutes. Occasionally it goes to overtime for that extra 30-minute period. And then into penalties after that. But I'm actually really excited about this. I think the U.S. has a great chance. I talked about this last week on the show. You can go read. I wrote an article about it on MyNorthWest.com. You guys can find it there. Why I believe that Team U.S. can win the entire thing. And just to get myself all jacked up and excited about it, I went and watched Miracle this weekend. That's such a phenomenal movie. If you guys have not seen Kurt Russell as Herb Brooks in Miracle, you're missing out. It's one of the best sports movies of all time. It's fantastic. All time fantastic. You're going to love it. It's going to inspire you also to make you think that America can do anything. Because we can. And that's the country we live in. And that's why we're so great. 250-year. By the way, at 1:30, we're going to talk a little bit about that. Kind of looking ahead to 4th of July coming up in just a few days. All right. Todd Myers joins us next. Stick around. We'll be right back.
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14: 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Fox stock goes up, MSNBC goes down, CNN loses viewers, they lose money, everybody's unhappy. 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
26: ABC News, I'm Mike Dubusky. As relief efforts continue in Venezuela, officials there are now updating the death toll from last week's earthquakes to 1,719. Among them, at least three Americans, a U.S. official tells ABC. This morning, the Supreme Court issued a major ruling that allows the president to hire and fire officials at independent agencies like the FCC, greatly expanding presidential power.
27: They were designed to be independent, protected from presidential interference. But what Chief Justice John Roberts said today in this opinion is that the president does have the power under the Constitution to stick his fingers in there and design those agencies as he wants.
26: ABC's Devin Dwyer and Speaker Mike Johnson has now sent that bipartisan housing bill to the president's desk, according to a source familiar. This kicks off the 10-day clock for Trump to sign or veto the bill. Otherwise, it becomes law without his signature. This is ABC News. Former NBA players Malik Beasley and Ed Davis are facing federal charges pertaining to an illegal gambling operation. Prosecutors allege the players threw certain games in an effort to rake in money on online betting sites. More from ABC's Peter Haralambos.
28: Prosecutors allege that these men basically took a professional sports league and turned it into a criminal gambling operation. Specifically, Beasley and Davis got to know each other when they were playing for the Timberwolves. When Beasley went over to the Bucks, the prosecutors allege that he basically planned to overperform or underperform in certain metrics, and he passed that information over to Davis, who then shared that with folks who would place bets through either online sportsbooks or traditional gambling operations.
26: Funeral services for Clive Davis taking place in New York City today. The legendary music producer is credited with discovering music greats like Janis Joplin, Barry Manilow, and Alicia Keys. He passed away this month at age 94. I'm Mike Dubusky. ABC News.
3: Why is Washington State a no-show at the Great American State Fair? Details straight ahead, but first a check in your Cairo News Radio traffic brought to you by Seattle Sports. We've got a stall eastbound 520 in Montlake at the Portage Bay Viaduct blocking your left lane. This just happened, so the backup isn't bad right now. South 5 heading into Seattle, just a little crowded between Northgate and downtown. Linwood to Seattle now less than 20 minutes. North 5, you're going to slow briefly at the West Seattle Bridge. Over toward Renton, northbound 167, you're slowing that exit lane to North 405. Tacoma to Olympia, 35 minutes. You're looking good. Just a little crowding now as you head into Olympia. 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
3: Good afternoon, I'm Nate Connors. Washington Republican Congressman Micah Baumgardner says he stepped in to staff Washington's booth at the Great American State Fair at the National Mall last week. He tells the Jason Rantz Show on Seattle Red 770 he got no response from Governor Bob Ferguson about the participation.
4: Once I saw how empty and bleak and pathetic and embarrassing it was, it just bugged me that he was putting partisan politics in front of celebrating our wonderful America.
3: So he staffed the booth himself. Lieutenant Governor Denny Heck has said the decision to skip the event was solely based on expense. Federal authorities rescued an endangered child from a homeless camp in Olympia last week, and they believe she may have been a victim of sex trafficking. The girl was reported missing in May after disappearing from Mesa, Arizona. The National Center for Missing and Exploited Children shared information with the U.S. Marshals Service, and they thought the girl might be at a homeless encampment known as the Jungle in East Olympia. On Thursday, they found her. One camp resident told Cairo 7 News it wouldn't surprise them if prostitution was going on there.
5: Nothing surprises me anymore. It has progressively gotten worse every summer.
3: The Washington Corrections Department assisted with the search. Neighbors of the encampment say they'll continue to call authorities when they see signs of illegal activity. The last firefighter hurt in a home explosion on Whidbey Island is now out of the hospital.
6: Investigators say there is evidence that the homeowner was smoking a cigarette when 700 pounds of fireworks in that house exploded on Wednesday. And two of the three hurt firefighters fighting that blast were cleared just hours after the incident, but a third needed hand surgery at Harborview Medical Center. The firefighters' union saying they look forward to everyone's continued recovery and eventual return to the job. The Island County Sheriff's Office said it's reviewing regulations on storage the fireworks to determine if it's going to charge the homeowner.
3: Cairo 7 TV's Didi Sun. A wildfire forced people in Winthrop to drop everything and run yesterday. The Hamilton fire started that morning west of town in Okanagan County. Then the wind took over. Flames pushed toward downtown, so the county told everyone to get out fast. Highway 20 shut down both ways for a while before reopening. The fire spread to around 100 acres. People who fled could ride it out at a Red Cross center in Twisp. The get-in price for this week's Seattle's World Cup match is the lowest in the knockout stage. Fans can get into Wednesday's Belgium-Senegal match for about $430, according to TicketData.com. Just last week, the cheapest ticket topped $1,300. Compare that to some other round of 32 games where get-in prices are still north of $2,000. And now your Cairo News Radio weather, cloudy and 69 this afternoon. Mostly cloudy through Thursday. We'll throw in some scattered showers Wednesday with highs hovering in the upper 60s. Friday, we're in the low 70s and mostly sunny. 62 and cloudy right now in downtown Seattle. I'm Nate Connors, Cairo News Radio.
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1: Welcome back to the show. 1 hour down, two fantabulous hours to go. It's not a real word, but this is a real show. Spike O'Neill is not here. He's enjoying some much-needed rest and relaxation for the 4th of July holiday, which we will talk more about in just a little bit. 250 years, go America. We're very excited. Spike is out all week, so I will be in by myself. It's a ton of fun. We have a lot of great guests. We're going to start right off this hour with one of my favorites, Todd Myers from Washington Policy Center. Todd joins us now. Todd, welcome to the show.
8: Thanks. Happy America 250.
1: Happy America 250. Absolutely. Todd, I text you this morning because I saw this piece in the Seattle Times, which then I saw you posted about it on one of the social media sites, that they may not be accurately viewing why all of these energy rates are going up so hugely. Like I genuinely, I don't know if you had the same reaction, but I genuinely felt bad for one of the ladies, like everyone who's paying these extra prices, but one of these ladies they describe in this. I'm just going to read you guys a little bit from this Seattle Times piece, and then I'd like to get your reaction, Todd. This is from the start of the Seattle Times piece. This winter, Kara Mahovsky, her electric bill was so high at her Bremerton home that she couldn't pay them all. Her family of six kept the thermostat in the low 60s, unplugged unused appliances, and turned out the lights whenever they could. Still, Mahovsky said when she received a bill of around $800 in March, she had to go on a payment plan with $1,400 now in arrears. I've never been so broke in my life, she said in May. I've really just been trying to get ahead, and there is like no way to get ahead. When I saw the story, I was like, yeah, I can relate to that. I have been shocked at some of the energy prices. Like when I see, when I'm opening up energy, you know, bills, I'm always doing it sweating, just like waiting to see what it's going to cost this month. Now, why is this happening, Todd?
2: Well, you know, there's a lot of reasons. I mean, people, sort of the trendy complaint is, oh, it must be data centers, right? AI and data centers are using all the electricity, but that's actually not true. And one of the things that frustrated me about the Seattle Times story is that they simply put in there that, oh, increased demand is contributing. Interestingly, the demand for electricity in Washington State is actually lower now than it was a decade ago. People don't know that. It's pretty surprising given the fact that we have seen an increase in population, but demand has not increased. Another thing, since that article and others are focused on Puget Sound Energy, people say, oh, it must be profits, that they're, you know, that it's, they're taking a lot of profits. Well, actually, the amount of profit that they can take is capped by the Utilities Commission. So the Utilities Commission, whose members are appointed by the governor, are required by law to give them a reasonable rate of return. But they get to decide what a reasonable rate of return is. And the other issue is that we're also seeing electricity rates grow as fast or faster for Seattle City Light, which is a public utility and has no profit. So, like, what we're seeing is rates increasing for several different utilities. And really what's driving it is the need to switch from natural gas and coal, in the case of Puget Sound Energy, to wind and solar, which are more expensive and, in the case, especially in winter, are less reliable and less plentiful. So you have to overbuild. You have to build lots more wind, lots more solar to meet the demand in winter, which is when Washington State sees its highest electricity use.
1: Can we talk about just that part of the Seattle Times piece? Because they kind of gloss over the climate stuff as almost like an uncomfortable necessity. They're like, well, you know, we do have to have a clean environment. And so we have to make sure that we're updating for these things. But these are just like, these are mandates from the state. They're all part of that carbon market thing that's now happening, where you have these giant utility companies who are limited in their ability to, you know, put carbon out into the atmosphere. So they have to buy these, what are they called? Carbon allowances.
2: Allowances.
1: Which by design get tighter and tighter and tighter as time goes, to make it more and more expensive, because they're trying to force them off. Like you said, with PSC, they have to be off. Is it 2050? They have to be totally carbon neutral by 2050?
2: 2045, yes.
1: Or 2045. Aren't they like, what percentage of power do we get? Like, does Puget Sound Energy, for instance, what percentage of power do they get from fossil fuels?
2: So it's actually more strict than that, because by 2030, they have to be carbon neutral, and 80% of it that they have to essentially control. Currently, they are, you know, some utilities are closer to that. Puget Sound Energy is farther because they had to give up the coal that they had in Montana. Mm-hmm. So they are below the 80% threshold, and they're not sure they're going to be able to make it by 2030. So there's some flexibility in that, but it's not, there's two laws. There's the Climate Commitment Act, which is the CO2 tax. that we talk about for gas prices and things like that.
1: Sure.
2: And then there's this other one, which is more important in this case, which is called the Clean Energy Transformation Act, or called, people call it CETA. That is the one that is really driving up prices, especially for Puget Sound Energy and in Spokane, Avista. That's the thing that's really pushing them, because they have to swap lower cost natural gas and coal for much more expensive wind and solar. And one of the things that was in that article is that there's a quote from an environmental group that says, oh, wind and solar are cheaper. And that's not really true. They are cheaper on average, but they are not, but they are far more expensive when we need it, like winter or like the evening when electricity use is the highest. And so, you know, it's sort of like, it's cheap when wind and solar are cheap in the times of day when you don't need them, but expensive when you do.
1: Yeah.
2: And so on average, they may be lower cost. What happens is they're so much more expensive during those key moments, times of year and key parts of the day, that it more than offsets whatever sort of average savings you would get. And that's why when you hear these people say, oh, wind and solar are cheaper, it's not really true, because utilities have to build to those very high moments of demand. And it's very hard to do that when wind and solar are what's available.
1: Let me ask you this question, because I'm going to play you a clip here in just a minute. Our state recently, now that you're here, I'd love to have your opinion on this, but I'm sure you saw Bob Ferguson out there talking about that climate carbon network agreement that he's now signed with California and Quebec.
2: Yeah.
1: And as part of this article, they talked about, in this article, they discussed this passing on of some of these, when a company like Puget Sound Energy, which is a privately owned company, when they are required by law to update for certain things and get off certain types of energy resources, and they have to, you know, implement new wind farms or solar farms, that's an incredible investment up front, which they may not have the money to do. And so they have to raise rates on utility payers because the state's requiring them to do that. In the article, they talked about, well, maybe there's a discussion that needs to be had about what percentage of that cost could be passed off to the ratepayers. Are they able to do that? Like, are they able to step in and tell a company like Puget Sound Energy, you're not able to pass these costs on to the customers? Because that would seem to me that, like, how could they even do that?
2: Yeah, well, the Climate Commitment Act, the CO2 tax, says that they have to buy allowances for the CO2 that they emit, but that those costs can be put into the cost of electricity. And the Utilities Commission, which sets those rates, considers that, and they have allowed utilities to pass those along. That's in the law. We want that. We want, because we want people to find ways to conserve electricity. Now, the story that you gave earlier about the woman whose prices went through the roof, right? That's a really extreme situation. But that's a problem of the law, right? Blaming Puget Sound Energy for following the law.
1: For complying with the law what, that they laid down. Yeah.
2: Exactly. It's a standard political, it's the games that politicians play, which is they pass a law that the consequences of their own law are felt, and then they sort of blame everyone but themselves. And then they get mad at Puget Sound Energy for doing what they told them to do. So if you want to help people who are struggling, both with electricity costs, with natural gas costs for home heating, for gasoline costs, do something about the law. Quit blaming people who are trying to adjust to the situation that you have created, where you are enforcing scarcity, which is driving prices up.
1: Can we, I'm going to shift over to this. This was a clip. We played this on Friday, but I'd love to get your reaction to this. So Bob Ferguson, he signs this carbon market agreement with California and Quebec. And if I'm not mistaken, like, there's still a lot of stuff that they need to work out to even figure out how this is going to all, like, how do they balance these markets? I mean, we're talking literally about, like, California runs things very differently than Washington does. Quebec is in a whole different country. And so, like, they're going to have to figure out how to make all these markets work together. And then Bob Ferguson was up at the podium and somebody asked him, they said, well, what is this going to do for prices? I believe the guy might be from Quebec. You've probably heard the cut, but I'll play again for you. What is this going to do for prices? You guys must have done some meaningful research into how this is going to affect people's actual costs, because we want it to be a beneficial thing. Otherwise, why the heck are they doing it? And Ferguson has, not only does he not have an answer, he then turns it over to Joe Fitzgibbon, who I'm happy to say was at least sober enough to be there. But here's Ferguson at the podium. Oh, let me play my audio here. Here we go.
8: Quebec, what's the current calculation for Washington and Quebec, plus Quebec and California, in the increases in their pump prices due to their cap and trade programs? And how much does the, what's the estimate for how much this agreement would bring those prices down?
1: By the way, totally fair question, right? Pretty standard. You would think that somebody would have a pretty good answer for that, but Bob Ferguson didn't seem to want to answer it.
9: You want to take that one on?
10: I can give a non-answer. Thank you, John. So, as we've extensively discussed since the passage of the program, right, there are compliance costs that the Climate Commitment Act imposes on fuel suppliers. And then it's up to them how much of those costs they choose to pass on to people at the pump, right?
1: I love that. It's up to them, as if, like, well, there is the option that they could just eat that higher cost and they would never raise your prices on anything. That's just not a reality. Like, anybody who's ever been involved in any type of business knows that as the product gets more expensive for the business to bring in, the customer has to pay more for that. Why does that seem to be something that they're trying to disguise or hide? Or, like, what's your take on all this? Is this going to work?
2: Well, and the funniest thing about this is that Washington politicians like Joe Fitzgibbon and Jay Inslee before him are the only ones who play this game of we don't really know. California, you can go and it will say, here's how much it increases prices, 18 cents a gallon. Hmm. Their carbon prices are much lower than ours. So like 18 cents a gallon is about what it costs. For us, it's much higher. It's about 50 cents a gallon. Washington's carbon price is more than double California's. So ironically, it won't surprise you that I'm a critic of the CCA, of the CO2 tax, because I think it's a mess for all sorts of reasons. But I'm actually supportive of linking to California and Quebec, because what will end up happening is that their costs will go up and our costs will go down.
1: Well,
2: a larger market. No, I think over the long term in general, because our system right now, if we don't join with California and Quebec, our system is unsustainable.
1: I'm not trying to make you defend the system, but like, isn't that a problem that they set up this system? What was it? It's 2023, right? Didn't this go into effect in 23?
2: Yep.
1: They set up the system, which is such a runaway, horrible failure that they then have to say, like, hey, can somebody please try to bail us out in California or Quebec? This seems to me to be an admittance that this system has not worked from day one. And yet they're sitting here saying, like, well, isn't this so great? Like, we're going to fix a problem that we created by joining up with California and Quebec. I'm sorry, I don't mean to jump in on you there, but
2: I understand. And the argument, and I've had other people say this, is like, well, but Todd, the system itself is a bad system. And I said, that's fine. That's fine to argue it. But as long as the system is going to stay in place, right? Voters had a chance to get rid of it.
1: Yeah.
2: They didn't. Well, as long as the system is going to stay in place, we might as well have the best system possible. And linking with California and Quebec drives down prices because their approach, I think, is more irrational and more transparent. They're more simply honest about what this costs. When I talk to the California government, the people who run it down there, they're very straightforward. They say, oh, here's what it costs and here's how it works. When I talk to the Department of Ecology and people like Joe Fitzgibbon, they're like, wow, we can't, who knows? And it's so hard. And the thing that drives me crazy about that is, one, that it's disingenuous, but two, the same people who say that they can't possibly calculate the cost of their own policy are then the same people who will go on and say, oh, but by the way, we are capable of transforming our entire energy system and our economy successfully. We can't tell you the most basic cost of doing that, but we can restructure the entire economy.
1: Because that would reflect poorly on us right now. Yeah.
2: Yes. So I think there's a lot of silly games. So linking to California is not a perfect solution, but it is better than what we have and will help avoid really damaging spikes in prices like the person in the Seattle Times story is dealing with.
1: Let me ask you this question then. How about accountability? Not that we have a ton in Washington State, but I have no say with what happens in California elections. I don't live there. I wouldn't want to live there. It's very, very expensive to live in California. I do have family who lives there, so I suppose I could call and badger them, hoping they vote a certain way. I also have no say in what happens in Quebec. Are they going to be having an outsized influence over how we do things in Washington State? Because Washington State is dwarfed by the size of California. So is California going to be like the big brother and Washington State's now like Ferguson is going to happily be able to say like, oh man, you know, like those Californians, we're just going to follow them and the way that they do things down there. But you see how Gavin Newsom runs things down there. I wouldn't want that Washington State. So is it going to kind of kill some of the accountability?
2: I think that's certainly a risk. And you're right. If California wants something in this agreement, they're going to get it. They're not begging us to join them. We want to join. And so, yes, given a fight between us and them, they're the ones who are going to probably win that fight. At this point in time, at least, that's probably a good thing because our system is so screwed up that theirs is actually stable and sort of candid. But you're absolutely correct. Now, if it gets so bad, like we can leave and we can get rid of this. Ontario used to be part of that system, used to have that same system, and they killed it. And actually, I testified in Ottawa about their cap and trade system and talked with the provincial leaders about it because they were claiming, oh, we can't possibly leave. And I said, that's not true. And they did. So I've been through this before where they have left a cap and trade system. And we can do that if it gets to this circumstance. But in the near term, like linking with them will actually reduce our costs, which I think is counterintuitive, but true.
1: It makes sense when you give businesses a larger option on where they can buy things and, you know, they're going to seek out the best market. And that makes sense. That's more of a free market approach, even though they're forced into the system, which seems like an anti-free market
2: approach. Interesting, let me just add one interesting thing, which is that linking to California and Quebec almost certainly means Washington will come nowhere close to meeting our climate goals. Because one of the reasons that the prices will be lower is that we can, instead of, there'll be lots more credits to be able to buy than we have access to. So one of the things that they don't say is that this almost certainly means that all of those goals that they set, that said we must meet these and, you know, these are scientific and everything, they're basically giving up on those.
1: Well, those were just arbitrary dates that they picked anyway, right?
2: They absolutely were arbitrary, but that's not what we heard from people like Joe Fitzgibbon, Jay Inslee, and Bob Ferguson.
1: Jay Inslee,
2: but now doing this, you know, they are basically giving up on those.
1: Okay. Well, you've actually walked me off a ledge and you've swayed me a little bit. I thought this was pretty dire on Friday and now you're making a lot of sense. As you always do, Todd Myers over there at the Washington Policy Center. We really appreciate your time. Thank you.
2: Yep. Thanks for having me on.
1: All right. We got a lot more coming up. Stick around. We're going to talk a little bit about America 250. I love all the celebrations I'm seeing. I'm seeing like America 250 stuff painted in the streets. Officially is the city, not just like people tagging things, but like cities are going around and like, and I love it. I can't get enough of it. We're going to look back at a little bit of the history. What was happening on this day 250 years ago? We'll talk about it. Stick around. Be right back.
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14: 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It goes up on Wednesday. So do the fines for work zone mobile cameras. It's just getting more expensive as we head to the 4th of July. 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
30: Good afternoon, I'm Aaron Granillo. The U.S. Supreme Court today ruled states can continue to count mail-in ballots that arrive after Election Day. More than a dozen states, including Washington, allow it, as long as those ballots are postmarked by the deadline. Cairo 7 TV's Dee Dee Sun has more.
6: Today's decision rejects a Republican-led challenge over late-arriving mail-in ballots. President Donald Trump has repeatedly argued that lengthy vote counts are evidence of cheating, but the high court disagreed in a 5-4 decision.
30: Democratic leaders in the states claiming victory for all Washington voters. Meantime, the U.S. Supreme Court announced it will also hear a case over a Washington law that allows shelters to help teens access gender-affirming or reproductive care without immediate parental notice. Cairo News Radio's Frank Lindsay reports.
3: The plaintiffs say the law violates parents' constitutional rights to direct the care and upbringing of their children, as well as their religious freedoms, due process, free speech, and equal protection rights. In 2024, a federal judge dismissed their lawsuit, saying they failed to show concrete harm from the law. And the state attorney general's office tells Cairo News Radio, quote, "We will be prepared to successfully defend it at the Supreme Court." Frank Lindsay, Cairo News Radio.
30: A presidential visit could be in the works for Seattle if the men's national soccer team advances in the World Cup. Seattle Times now reporting King County International Airport is alerting businesses about a possible presidential flight restriction on July 6th. That's the date of Seattle's round of 16 match. First, U.S. has to get past Bosnia-Herzegovina on Wednesday. No confirmation yet from the White House. For the closing bell report now, and on Wall Street, a new record high for the Dow Jones. It closed above 52,000 for the first time. NASDAQ jumped more than 2%, gaining 522 points. S&P 500 gained 86. Meanwhile, Microsoft now on track for its worst month in more than 25 years. Shares have dropped roughly 17% in June so far, wiping out about 500.

0: years. Shares have dropped roughly 17% in June so far, wiping out about $570 billion in market value. If this trend continues, it'll be Microsoft's steepest monthly decline since December 2000. Investors are pulling out amid the company's massive AI spending spree, despite strong revenue growth. Now to the real-time traffic desk at 1:33. Here's Nate Connors.
1: 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No major backups on any of our major routes. South 405, we're starting to fill in between Factoria and Northeast 44th near the VMAC. About a 3 to 4 miles of crowding here. Bellevue to Renton, still an easy 15-minute drive. Into Seattle, South 5, little crowded through the U District down to the Convention Center. Less than 20 from Linwood. North 5, you're going to slow just briefly at that West Seattle Bridge. Tacoma to Olympia, still under 40 minutes. The entire route looks great. A little crowding as you head into Olympia. 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I'm Nate Connors.
0: Thank you, Nate. Now to your forecast. We will see some partly cloudy skies, some sun breaks as well this afternoon, but mostly overcast for the moment, and temperatures in the mid-60s for the highs this afternoon. 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
3: All right, welcome back to the show. Hope you guys are having fun today. I am sitting in here by myself. Laura's here, obviously, and people are stopping through. Aaron does the news and everything.
0: Hi, Jake.
3: Good to see you.
0: Good to see you, too.
3: How are you doing?
0: Doing well.
3: You enjoying the world of sports right now, Aaron?
0: Of course. Well, the world of sports.
3: Are you enjoying the Mariners right now?
0: No.
3: We're going to get into America 250 real fast in just a second. But before we do.
0: No, just do that.
3: Give me your feelings on
0: America. Just get into America 250.
3: There it is. You got to do it. Give me your quick take in like 30 seconds. How are you feeling? Feeling good?
0: No, they're not in first place, and they're back below 500 somehow, somewhat. So,
3: is this not America? What's happening?
0: This is the life of a Mariner fan, I will say that. You know, here's the thing, man. We're halfway through the season, and obviously, we've been bitten by the injury bug and have not lived up to the lofty expectations that everybody hoped for. The good news is there's a whole half a season to turn it around. Mm-hmm. And you're in a really bad division in a wide-open American League.
3: Yeah.
0: And if this team has shown anything the last couple of seasons, it is when you count them out is usually when they start to turn it around.
3: When their backs are against the wall, they can win a bunch of games.
0: So let's hope that trend continues this season.
3: Yes.
0: Because let's say this is the nadir of the season.
3: I know what that word means, but for anybody in the audience who maybe doesn't know what that word means, like, what would you explain to the audience?
0: The
3: low point. Yeah, I knew that.
0: Yeah,
3: for sure. quick question. Do you think Dan Wilson's going to keep his job?
0: Yeah.
3: Okay.
0: Yeah.
3: I like Dan Wilson. Have you ever met him?
0: Yeah, he's a great guy.
3: He's a great guy.
0: Great guy.
3: He's a really nice, great guy.
0: Really nice guy.
3: Really nice. Great guy. That's all we're saying about him. We're not going to say anything more than that.
0: That's all
3: he's a really
0: say.
3: Nice, great guy.
0: Yeah.
3: Do you think he's a great manager?
0: He's a great guy.
3: He's a great guy.
0: Yeah.
3: Okay. Fair enough. All right. Aaron, appreciate your insight into the Mariners. We'll give you more on that. Hopefully as they start doing better. That would be nice. All right. That music was great. We love hearing the Mariners music. Here's some more music that's great. I want to play this for you guys because this is just going to put you in the 250-year spirit. 250 years ago today, you would have been hearing this music.

technically not 250 years ago today, because this is like, this would have been like fife and drum music played by the colonialists during the American Revolution, which hadn't officially kicked off yet. But we were leading up to that, which is really interesting. I follow this guy on X, which is a ton of fun, who goes by 1776 Live. And I just want to tell you guys about this because it's really neat. They bill themselves as a reporter embedded in history, and they're covering the lead up to July 4th as if it's breaking news. And they like do this all throughout the year. So they have like everything that leading up to the 4th of July. It's fantastic. It's like really entertaining. Go check it out at 250 years ago live, or you just look up 1776 Live. And

yesterday was on June 28th, 1776, so 250 years ago today plus one, Thomas Jefferson submitted his final draft of the Declaration of Independence to the Continental Congress. The Continental Congress then spent a couple of days where they basically debated over it. They ended up removing, like, we look at that today and we go like, oh my gosh, this is just an amazing, amazing piece of work. And they actually removed about a quarter of the original text that Jefferson went through. And he removed a bunch because he got in a room. If you guys have not seen the John Adams HBO series inspired by the book by David McCullough, do yourselves a favor in the next few days and go on and watch that. Or it doesn't have to be just the next few days. Anytime this year, we're celebrating 250 years of America. So you could watch it at any time and you would be better for it. But Thomas Jefferson, John Adams, Ben Franklin, Robert Livingston, Roger Sherman, they were all tasked with putting together this formal Declaration of Independence, which then Thomas Jefferson, because he's the best writer, he then sequesters himself off into this little tiny rented apartment that he was living in. And he was going to write this thing, and then they were going to all vote on it. And if they liked it, then they would all sign it. And one of the cool things was, we love these movies in my house, National Treasure, the National Treasure movies. And the first of National Treasure movies, these are with Nicolas Cage. The first of National Treasure movies deals with some bad guys who want to steal the Declaration of Independence because there's supposedly a secret map on the back, which leads to a national treasure. It's the title of the movie. And so he's got to steal this Declaration of Independence. And he goes through all the, I mean, it's a fictional movie and they don't actually steal the Declaration of Independence. But what they do impress upon the young viewer and what they impressed upon my kids as we're watching it is when these guys were signing this document, they were not signing it, you know, thinking like, here's a comparison. Yesterday or 2 days ago or 3 days ago, whenever it was, when Bob Ferguson and all those guys got in the room and signed that, you know, climate agreement, they were like clamoring to get in the camera shot because they think that's good for them politically. This was a very dangerous document for these guys to sign and was essentially, it was a death warrant. If they were not successful and if they did not somehow figure out how to defeat the most powerful empire on the planet, this little ragtag group of Americans who basically had nothing, they were underfunded, they were going against the most powerhouse navy in the world, who were just dominating everything, their percentage of chance of success was like minuscule. And they did it, many of them did it fighting without shoes because they believed so much in the cause. And when those guys were signing the Declaration of Independence, and then when they send this off to the king to let him know, like, hey, by the way, we're not going to be your subjects anymore. If they're not successful in that, every single one of those guys is a dead man. And many of them spent like their entire fortunes propping up the colonialists, the revolutionaries to try to form this beautiful, great nation that we all get to live in today. And to think about, like, I think I talk about this with my kids. And when you think about these guys, we just see them in pictures. We don't even know what they actually look like. We see depictions of them, which are probably fairly accurate because, you know, they have good artists back then and they have great likenesses. But we don't have any actual pictures of these guys. So we kind of see them almost in like, they almost don't look real. When you think about guys, like the names are so huge. When you think about John Adams, you think about George Washington, Benjamin Franklin. They feel like they're not even real people. But they were just real guys who didn't know if this was going to work out. And they were taking this tremendous swing against a really, really giant foe. And it's kind of fascinating. Like, we could get into this a little bit more later, but I was looking back at like the road that led up to, if you follow this, what is it called again here? 1776 Live. It's kind of fun. This guy embedded in history to cover as if it's happening, you know, like Paul Revere's ride. Like he'll report on it as a reporter in firsthand. Like, you know, Paul Revere went off last night. One if by land, two if by sea. And he's reporting on it as if it's real today because these were real people.
And we just look back and we see them. And it all worked out. And America's the biggest country. And obviously that bet paid off, but it was a massive bet. And we're just very fortunate that we get to live in this country. And it's a beautiful place. And it's not perfect, but it's the best of any country out there, I believe. And I'm trying to impart that into my kids. And I'd love to hear you guys' stories about that, too. If you guys want to hit me up on the Muckleshoot Casino Resort text line. I was talking with a local business owner who immigrated from Iran and now has started a business in Seattle. And she was talking about like how amazing it is where she grew up and where she came from, where she had to escape from, and then to come to America and to get the chance to become whatever she wants. And now she's living the American dream. And there's like millions of those stories. What an amazing country. We're so blessed to live here. If you guys want to share any of those stories with us, you can hit us up on the Muckleshoot Casino Resort text line, 888-973-5476. We got a lot more coming up next when we come back. If I can look ahead to my show notes here. Oh my gosh, this is crazy. We got audio of this. We were talking last week about bear encounters, like what to do if you run into a bear out in the wild. America's great for a lot of things. One of the things we also have here that I don't love about America, grizzly bears. Although this was in Canada. Wasn't this in Canada, Laura? Okay, well, Canada has them too. Whatever. This lady runs into a grizzly bear on a hike, and she films the entire thing. I don't know how anybody can survive this. She does. Spoiler alert. But we'll play some audio from it when we come back, and we'll kind of talk about it. It's wild. We're trying to get her on the show. Everybody's trying to get her right now, but she's probably still trying to stay sane after this unbelievable experience. We'll play you some of that audio next. We'll chat about it. Stick around. Be right back.

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1: You have a whole bunch of people getting on, not paying. 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You get on the bus, you got your little stupid card that you paid for, and you swipe it, and then the seat folds down, and you can sit down. There's no standing. So if you get on, and you don't have a little card, whoop, there's no place for you to sit. Out the back.
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19: All right, welcome back to the show. This is one of my greatest fears in life, is running into a bear in nature. I've actually seen a bear one time on a hike. I've seen a couple bears in real life, but one on a hike that I was not looking for. I was walking on a trail, and they move really fast. Their bears are crazy fast, and they're also like silent if they want to be. I was hiking in Issaquah. And we used to live there, and we were just on a trail, and we were hiking up in the woods. And out of the corner of my eye, I see this black flash, and I look over there, and there is a black bear, which apparently had been spooked by somebody up the trail and was just booking it. Now, thankfully, black bears are kind of skittish, and you're usually not going to see them because they don't want to see you. They want to stay away from you. They don't want to be surprised by you. Any bear that you surprise can be a danger, but most of them will hear you when you're on your way. Which is why I do the parent trap thing. I'm like always banging sticks together just so the bears can hear me. But this lady apparently did not. This was out of Canada. There was a lady who was on her morning coffee walk with her dog. And I'm going to play some of this audio. She's like, they describe her as being basically 100 meters away from this camp she was at. She's got a coffee mug with a little spoon to mix in her, you know, probably coffee creamer or something. She's got her dog and she's walking and she turns around and she sees a grizzly bear. I'm going to play you some of this audio and we can kind of describe what's happening, but it is terrifying.
8: No. Go away. Hey. No.
19: She's trying to scare the bear away, obviously. It's her coffee mug clinking. So the bear, she's backing up as she's doing this. There's some rules here that she's not following the rules, but also I don't blame her a second for this. So the general rule of thumb that they describe, which I don't even know how somebody could possibly do this, but say if it's black, fight back. So this is clearly not black. This is clearly a brown bear. This is a grizzly bear. If it's brown, lie down. This bear seems to be interested in her dog. So it's kind of like it's very focused on her dog, which is on a leash. I gotta think that in part of her brain, she was thinking like, what if I just let go of this dog? Or was she thinking like, I'm going to hold this dog and keep it in between me and the bear? As a last ditch effort, the dog would have, you know, obviously could have gotten eaten before she was. But it is terrifying.
8: No.
19: Again, she's talking to a grizzly bear. How far away would you say this bear is from her, Laura? Like
20: a couple of feet.
19: Yeah.
20: At one point stands on its hind legs. Luckily, I think for her, this was a younger grizzly bear. It's not a huge one.
19: No, it seems teenage-y.
20: I think that triggered the attack was just curiosity about the dog.
19: Yep.
20: And he's looking around, but he circles her. The grizzly circles her a few times pretty aggressively and stands on his hind legs and walks towards her. I would be having a heart attack. Same. You can hear the fear in her voice.
19: Yeah. She's seconds from death. Like in her head, she's thinking to herself, these might be my last moments on earth if this bear decides to kill me. And he absolutely could. He easily outweighs her. And it's a bear. So he can do whatever he wants. And she somehow manages. Could you stay calm like she does? I mean, she doesn't stay calm, but she's like, she's in fight or flight mode. She's like kind of doing the fight.
20: I think it would be really hard to not run. This whole time she doesn't run. And that's the thing that you can't do. You cannot run because it will trigger that chase kind of predator prey response the way that you shouldn't run from like a dog, you know.
19: Yeah.
20: They just are like, oh, something to chase, food.
19: Honest question for you. Would you have given up the dog?
20: Oh, no.
19: Really?
20: No. I would have been worried. Here's why. Sure, right? Like maybe a distraction and then that gives you an opportunity to run away.
19: Yeah.
20: But I think the odds that the dog would have gone after or aggravated the bear further are pretty high.
19: Yeah.
20: And I think it could have escalated things.
19: I would have thought though that like this can, because she was not far from where she needed, like she was getting near her driveway or her home, wherever she was getting into here. The dog could have been a distraction long enough to get inside. I mean, she's a saint for not doing that.
20: So she does run at the end of the video.
19: Yeah.
20: And with the dog,
19: yeah.
20: she throws her coffee cup, right?
19: Which scares the bear. Clinking and the shatter.
20: It kind of scares the bear. And then the bear comes back and looks at the coffee cup. And when he's distracted by the coffee cup, she takes off running. And then the bear chased her. But she had enough of a lead to get into some tents and near people who were nearby and get inside.
19: I would not feel great about jumping into a tent.
20: No, I don't think that would help.
19: Not very
20: solid. There were other people around who then like were banging pots and waving their arms and, you know, scaring the bear off more.
19: Here's another half second.
8: Stop! Enough! No! Hey! Hey!
19: This is, I mean, good for her. She did exactly what you all hoped that you would do. I don't think I would have, I would have messed something up. I mean, I would have tripped.
20: Thing, just another thing for the dog. He's physically getting in between her and the bear in every frame of this video. Yeah, and for that reason alone, that's good, a good dog.
19: Yeah, good dog. Good dog. Absolutely. All right, we got a lot more coming up. Stick around. You're not going to want to miss a second of it. So don't. We'll be right back.
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0: Stories. I'm Mike Dubusky. Several major rulings out of the Supreme Court today, among them an expansion of presidential power, with the court finding a president can hire and fire officials at independent government agencies like the FTC, and another decision allowing elections officials to count mail-in ballots that arrive late, so long as they're postmarked by Election Day. ABC News legal contributor Sarah Isker.
2: This is a statutory decision, meaning that the justices are saying Congress can change this at any time, but we are not going to read into just the term Election Day to be about the receipt of ballots versus the casting of ballots. So if Congress wants to pass a new statute, fine with us, but the courts are not going to read in more than what Congress said.
0: And the death toll in Venezuela now tops 1,700, including at least three Americans. More than 5,000 people were injured in those twin earthquakes last week. This is ABC News. The FAA stack of reports around drones involving commercial aircrafts got a little thicker this morning, but this time, says ABC's Jim Ryan, it wasn't a near miss, but an actual hit.
3: JetBlue Flight 948 from Las Vegas was near the end of a five-hour trip and about 12 miles away from landing at New York's Kennedy Airport when the crew radioed the tower.
4: We collided with a drone back there in the turn.
5: You said you collided?
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3: 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The Airbus A321 landed without incident. Flying a drone above 400 feet without a waiver can bring a heavy fine or jail time. Flight 948 was at 3,000 feet. Jim Ryan, ABC News.
0: Across nine western states, there are now 37 large wildfires burning. The worst of it is concentrated in Utah, where the Cottonwood Fire has churned through nearly 95,000 acres so far. That fire is 0% contained. I'm Mike Dubusky, ABC News.
6: A former UW dining hall manager now facing six felony charges. That's one story coming up after Nate Connors at the traffic desk.
7: Thanks, Aaron. This one brought to us by Wilcox Farms and Sumner. We've got a big collision northbound 167 just past 410. It's blocking your left lane. All lanes were blocked for a bit, and we've had huge backups. Northbound 167, bumper to bumper from Meridian. Also eastbound 512 jams up near Meridian, and southbound 167 is packed from the outlet mall to the scene. Southbound 405 still crowded from about I-90 to the VMAC now. Bellevue to Renton, we're pushing 20 minutes. Here in Seattle, we're looking good. South 5, just minor crowding between 50th and the Convention Center. North 5, up north near in Mount Lake Terrace, though, we've got a mile or so. Pretty thick backup there starting at 104, just volume. For a convenient, healthy snack on the go, look for ready-to-eat Wilcox hard-boiled eggs. 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Cairo News Radio, real-time traffic. I'm Nate Connors.
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6: Good afternoon. I'm Aaron Granillo. An electrical transformer may have caused this explosion in Tacoma. The blast displacing residents at an apartment complex last night not far from Hunt Middle School. Cairo 7 TV's Ranjit Sinha reports from the scene.
9: Firefighters had been called to the area on reports of smoke around 5:30 p.m. Sunday. They arrived and the explosion went off.
10: There's glass and everything.
11: Yeah, the windows were blown out into the yard. The doors, the patio is crumbling from the bottom. It was really bad.
10: It was not good.
9: According to updated info from the Red Cross, five buildings were impacted. One building was directly impacted. It had four units and 12 people were displaced from their home.
6: Another four buildings are without power today, but those residents can return tonight. The former head of residential dining at the University of Washington is facing six felony charges. He's accused of sexually abusing two young girls. Court documents say 56-year-old Grant Lee Huff groomed and paid a 15-year-old and a 13-year-old through apps on their phones. Police say he used encrypted and auto-deleting messages to avoid detection. Huff is being held on $750,000 bail. Seattle police are investigating a string of early morning armed robberies they believe are connected. Cairo News Radio's James Lynch has details.
7: Police say it all started at 4 a.m. Two masked men rob a man at gunpoint while he was sitting in his car at Cary Park. Minutes later, the same two men are believed to have robbed two convenience stores, one on Queen Anne, the other on Beacon Hill. SPD Detective Brian Pritchard.
12: We think they might be connected because of the time, the proximity
8: of the robberies, as well as the two suspects, had the same similar description.
12: The suspects are believed to be Hispanic or black men in their 20s, about 6 feet tall with average builds, last seen driving a dark sedan. Anyone with information should call 911. James Lynch, Cairo News Radio.
6: The get-in price for this week's Seattle's World Cup match is officially the lowest in the round of 32. Fans can get into Wednesday's Belgium-Senegal match for about $430, according to TicketData.com. Compare that to some other knockout games where get-in prices are still north of $2,000. To your forecast now, mostly cloudy skies this afternoon. Highs today topping out in the mid to upper 60s. Could see some sun breaks later on this afternoon. Right now, 61 degrees in downtown Seattle. I'm Aaron Granillo, Cairo News Radio.
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14: Welcome back to the show. 2 hours down, 1 hour left to go. Spike O'Neill, of course, he's on vacation this week. He will be back next week, but I'm here all week. So let's have some fun. We got a lot of stuff to talk about. Chris Sullivan, he's going to join us just a little bit. He's got a doozy of a story about e-bikes, which we will talk about. I hate these things, e-bikes. They're dangerous. I think they're ridiculous. They go way too fast. They're not bikes, by the way. They should have pedals. When I was growing up, bikes had pedals, and they don't have pedals anymore. They just go really, really fast, and little punks ride them through the streets, and they're very dangerous. Chris is going to talk to us at 2:30, so don't miss a second of that. I want to get into something else here that I was reading about, and that kind of relates to everything. We'll talk about high prices of everything. Everything costs so much these days. It's crazy. One of the reasons everything costs so much is because politicians would like to have a photo op, which is a nice thing for them. Doesn't usually work out so well for people who they're trying to help. In this case, we have now 2 years of, we have 2 years of data for that pay up ordinance that passed in the pay up law in, was this just in Seattle? Yeah, the Seattle City Council passed this thing for gig workers. They were trying to like fix the gig economy, and they were saying, hey, you know, it'd be really great. It'd be really great if we had the highest paid gig workers in the nation. So what if we take a thriving environment of gig workers and people who want to order food through places like DoorDash or Uber Eats or what have you, and what if we insert ourselves into that situation? What if we get the government involved in that situation and we try to sway things in the way that we think will help us with electoral votes? Which I think is what happened. Not electoral college votes, obviously, but just in elections. So they got in there and they said, we're going to make sure that we have the highest paid gig workers. And now 2 years later, just goes away. Not the pay up ordinance. This policy was, let's see here. According to Washington Policy Center, this policy, which forces delivery platforms to pay drivers nearly $30 per hour before tips and mileage, has backfired spectacularly. So then they've looked at this thing, and in every other market, you look at peer cities of Washington, not like, you know, New York, that would not be necessarily a peer city because it's so huge. Or you look at Los Angeles, again, not a peer city. Similar in politics, but like they're not really comparable just because in size. But you look at other similar cities like your Portlands and your Denvers and things like that. You're delivery services, those are still growing, and then people are able to sign up if they want to drive for those, make a little extra. You know, gig workers, you get how it works. Somebody signs up and say, hey, I want to make a few extra bucks, a couple hours a week. I get to direct my own schedule. I get to work when I want to work, and I'll make myself available to drop off food that somebody orders from a local restaurant. I'll drive it to their house for a premium. So those cities have seen a growth of like 20 to 40% growth. In those cities. In Seattle, that's only grown by about 5%. That is a massive difference. Massive. And the drivers are earning less because they're pulling in so many fewer orders. Maybe they're making more per order,
1: but because they're doing so many fewer orders that they're just actually making less money. And we saw this almost instantly. I remember playing audio at the time. I forget who would talk to him. I could probably find this real fast, actually. It might have been King 5. It might have been, let me look this up real fast, Pay Up. That's what it was called. Ironic title, isn't it? Okay, this is King 5. Talking to a driver. This is back in February of 24. This is shortly after it went into effect, saying that this thing has just completely backfired.
15: Sundays before the ordinance, we'd be thinking breakfast.
16: Fewer orders.
15: You know, people, they love their breakfast. Sunday today, I don't even touch it. They're not going to order. And it's definitely backfiring.
1: Backfiring. This other guy said, or this, I think this is a lady in this clip. She says, the jobs have just dried up.
16: Assuming that you are working constantly, then yes, you're going to be making that much money. But that's not what's happening right now because people are not ordering as much anymore.
1: The problem with these things is, like, there was already a free market that was determining what people were willing to do. And Seattle City Council then stepped in and said, like, we're actually going to, like, lean on that a little bit. And we're going to decide how it's going to work. But you already had people volunteer. These are not mandatory jobs. People were stepping in and saying, like, hey, you know what would be really great? Making a little bit of extra money on a schedule that I like. And I'm willing to sign up to a place like DoorDash or Uber Eats. There's all sorts of different gig services. Like, there's services where if you have a truck and a strong back, people can hire you to go pick up their IKEA furniture that they may not have the ability to pick up in their tiny little car. Or they buy a new couch. You can get hired if you have a truck and you're willing to go do that. So the Seattle City Council steps in. They say, like, we're going to make this really expensive for people. So then what happens? It ends up drying up. The reason I'm bringing this up is, number one, we have this new data that's available now. It's been like 2 years now. So we have the data that shows that this ended up being a disaster. But also, it doesn't stop local, just like all political leaders. This happened locally, and Seattle City Council did this. But nationally, this guy's in out of Connecticut. This is Chris Murphy. I don't know if you heard of him. He has dreams of being president one day. I don't think that's going to happen for him, but he keeps trying. But he's introducing legislation to raise the minimum wage to $25 an hour. I'm all for people making as much money as they could possibly make, but if it kills the businesses where these jobs exist, then the minimum wage is actually zero. If the job goes away, then it's nothing. You can't force these businesses to operate at a loss and to stay in business and pay you $25 an hour when they're not making any money. They're not going to do that. So then the job goes away. So then a guy like Chris Murphy or you know, folks on the Seattle City Council, they get to have the like short-term high of saying like, hey, you know what's really great? These super high wages. We pay more minimum wage than anywhere else in the country, which I think Seattle does. It might be Seattle, it might be Renton. Everett's up there, which is crazy to me. You can make an argument that Seattle's very expensive, and so like it would make sense that they would have a higher minimum wage. I don't know why Everett has that same minimum wage. I mean, all of it, I think, is too much, and people will be willing to do the jobs or they're not. I don't think you need the city stepping in and saying that like arbitrarily you have to have a minimum wage. They call it a living wage, but they have to have a minimum wage of whatever the number is. In Seattle, it's like 21 and change. And anyway, let me play this audio. This is from Chris Murphy. And he's proposing $25 an hour and why he thinks they need it.
17: We are here to introduce a simple piece of legislation that stands for a simple premise. A minimum wage in the United States of America should be a living wage in the United States of America. This is the most powerful, the most affluent, the wealthiest country in the world. There is no reason that somebody should go to work full-time in this country and not be able to pay their bills, right? There is no excuse for it. In a world where we just created the first trillionaire, in a world where the top 1% of Americans collectively hold 13 times the wealth of the bottom 50%.
1: Can I pause it there real fast? The language really bugs me because he's saying like, where we just created a trillionaire and yada yada and the top, what was the number he gave? The top something. I'm going to play that again.
17: Where we just created the first trillionaire.
1: By the way, he didn't create a trillionaire.
17: In a world where the top 1% of Americans collectively hold 13 times the wealth of the bottom 50%.
1: All right, the top 1% hold 13 times the wealth. They are worth, possibly, I don't even know if that number is accurate, but let's say that it's accurate. They might be worth that. They're not holding it. Like, they're not just holding onto that money and swimming in it like Scrooge McDuck. It's just disingenuous, and he knows that. He's a senator. He's a smart guy, I assume. I mean, if you get elected as a senator, then you must have some smarts in some way. So he probably knows that that's not true, that they're just holding onto that, like, greedily shoving it under their mattress so that nobody else has access to that money. That's just not the way it works. And the trillionaire reference is crazy because, like, yes, temporarily, was Elon Musk worth $1 trillion? Yeah, he was. And then instantly you have everybody saying, from the Bernie Sanders to the Patty Murrays, isn't it horrible that somebody could be worth $1 trillion and that there's still inequalities in the world? Well, that's not Elon Musk's fault that he made a lot of money. He's also made a lot of people rich along the way. I forget what the number was, but there was like 4,000 or something new millionaires who worked for SpaceX when that big IPO happened, and he ended up making a ton of money. The other interesting thing is we have a thing called the capital gains tax in Washington. So you can be taxed on gains that you have that are not even realized. So you are not even cashing out that money, but because you have more money that you're worth now in the stock market or whatever it might be, maybe you have a home that's gained a lot in value or whatever that might be, there's a capital gains tax. Now, in Elon Musk's case, they're talking about, oh, because he's a trillionaire, so horrible, he's worth so much money, and yada, yada, yada. He very quickly, like, dropped back down below the millionaire. That's what happens with IPOs. They go up, people get excited, you make a lot of money, and then it's possible that then it drops below what the original initial public offering was, which is what happened in the SpaceX case, as everybody predicted it would. People get excited, they buy, and then they wait for it to start dropping a little bit, and then they sell, and then they cash out, and they make some money. Elon Musk, maybe worth $1 trillion. He might be up back above $1 trillion. And God bless him. I hope he is, because he adds a ton of value and a ton of wealth to the country. It's like, what makes America great? 250 years in, we have a trillionaire. That's insane and fantastic. And I love it. So they want to tax a guy like Elon Musk, who's maybe temporarily worth more. But when that money goes away, are they willing to give that back? And, like, that's the inherent problem I have with these capital gains tax, is they're taxing you on something that's not realized. And Elon Musk might, you know, it's tough to defend a trillionaire because everybody goes, oh, I don't feel bad for somebody who's super wealthy. But it just kind of applies to all different levels. If you're being taxed on money that you have not realized, and then that money, because the stock market is, you know, goes up and down, that's just the nature of it. You're taking a risk. If that goes down, do you have to give that back? Do they give you the money back? No, of course not. Which is why it's flawed to begin with. But Chris Murphy knows all this. Anyway, here he is a little bit more.
17: Of Americans, it's not like we don't have the ability to pay people a dignified wage. We have just decided not to do it. And we are here to say that it is time that everybody that works makes a dignified wage, that everybody that works in this country is able to pay their bills.
1: Ow, ow, ow. Nobody's disputing people wanting to be able to pay their bills. Everybody wants to be able to pay their bills. This idea, though, this dignified wage, it really bugs me because I had a lot of jobs that were well below what would have been considered a living wage. And I felt a lot of dignity doing those jobs. I felt very proud doing those jobs. They were an earlier time in my life where you're maybe right out of college, or maybe you're in high school, or maybe you're in college and you're working extra jobs to earn extra money. There's nothing undignified about making less than you want to make. You're still climbing the ladder and you're working towards something that could be great someday, which is why you put in the sweat equity to do these jobs. That's what makes America such an amazing country to be in, because you really can start at the bottom. Like, you look at a guy like Elon Musk, who immigrates to, I think he came to Canada first, and then he gets from Canada to, I think he went to UPenn, and he's a college student, and then he's doing all of his stuff. He's sleeping on couches. He sells a lot of businesses along the way that he's coming up with. He's investing his own money. He's nearly bankrupted many times. SpaceX is floundering at one point, and he has to, like, it literally comes down to, like, this Christmas miracle where he has to get new investments in it or it's not going to happen. And now it's one of the biggest companies in the world, because he took this tremendous risk and he's continued taking tremendous risk. That's rewarded in value. And now he's a rich guy because of it. That's great. Not because he stole from somebody else, But you have a guy like Chris Murphy, Senator Chris Murphy, who's saying like, oh, like, screw this guy because he's made a lot of money because other people don't have money. That's like, those two things are not related. Here's Gavin Newsom talking about this wealth tax that he wants to do. This seems crazy to me, but here he is.
18: It's time for a national billionaires tax and a new social contract. Think about this. Just 10% of people, 10% of people in this country own 2/3 of the wealth.
1: Again, just like Chris Murphy, who said they hold it, they own it. They are worth that. Gavin Newsom, by the way, is worth millions and millions and millions of dollars. I wouldn't say that he's holding on to that wealth. I would say that he has happily figured out how to become a very wealthy individual. Did he have like a privileged background? Sure. That's great. His dad was in charge of the Getty Foundation or the Getty family fortune. He was like their personal attorney, I believe, at one point, and was the administrator for a lot of their stuff. And then they heavily invested in Gavin when he was young. That's great. I'm happy for him. I believe they're billionaires. I don't think that makes them bad people. And now he's saying that he wants this wealth tax. It's interesting because I think he's talking about this from a national perspective, but I think he also has said that he does not support this in his home state of California.
18: A 30-year-old, for the first time in American history, is not doing better than his or her parents. That's a five-alarm fire. American wages have stood still, and the costs across the spectrum, cost of living, have skyrocketed. The system is fundamentally broken. The federal tax code, the corporate tax code, and the inheritance tax code seem to be written for a different set of Americans. It's time for an economic reset, a true minimum tax, on billionaires that, well, ensures the people at the very top pay at least the tax rate their own workers pay. We also should end this tax-free lifestyle loan. This is the gimmick that allows the ultra-wealthy to borrow against their stock portfolios while reporting no taxable income. We also have to rewrite those inheritance rules so that the largest intergenerational wealth transfer in human history, estimated by, well, be $124 trillion that will be changing hands, doesn't lock in a permanent American aristocracy of inherited wealth. Time as well to return to the pre-2007.
1: Does anybody else think that his like cadence seems a little off? Does this seem a little weird to you guys?
18: 17 corporate tax rates. And time to close those offshore loopholes once and for all. And as AI reshapes the country, every American should own a piece of the future it builds through a national public equity fund. Trickle-down economics, it's been a, well, nearly 50-year experiment that has failed. Record corporate profits flowed into stock buybacks and executive compensation. It's time to stop pretending otherwise. We're nearing the 250th anniversary of this country's revolution. The system the American founders built, well, was designed to prevent the concentration of power in a few hands. But we've allowed that concentration to happen anyway, slowly and in plain sight over the course of decades and decades. But we can reverse it. We can reverse it together. It's time to democratize the American economy to save our democracy.
1: He's saying a lot of words there. It's kind of crazy to me that he's talking about doing that. It's weird to me that he's saying in one sense, California, don't do this in California, because they proposed this wealth tax in California, like $1 trillion, literally said, well, peace out. We're leaving. We're going to head for Florida or Texas or some other place. We're seeing similar stuff here in Washington State. And yet on the national level, he's saying, it's time to do the exact thing that I'm saying don't do in California. So it'll be interesting to see how that plays out. We got a lot more coming up. Chris Sullivan is going to join us next. And when he does, he's got a crazy story about something that happened up in Snohomish County. A gang of e-bikers taking over roads, ignoring local sheriff's departments. It's part of a bigger conversation we've been having on the show about e-bikes and when parents are going to start realizing that these are not just bicycles and kids out there having fun. They're actually kind of putting their own kids in harm's way. Are parents going to change now that we have new laws on the books about what is an e-bike and what's a bike? Who's allowed to ride them? Chris is going to join us next with all those details. Stick around. We'll be right back.
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19: Well, we're finally getting some relief at the pump now that things are cooling down a little bit in the Middle East. You know what? That's great. But now we're going to raise the gas tax again here in Washington. It goes up on Wednesday. So do the fines for work zone mobile cameras. It's just getting more expensive as we head to the 4th of July. Details tomorrow morning on Seattle's Morning News.
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31: Good afternoon. I'm Aaron Granillo. Democratic leaders in the states are calling a U.S. Supreme Court decision a victory for all Washington voters. Justices ruled 5-4 today, allowing states to continue counting ballots that arrive after Election Day, as long as they're postmarked in time. More from Cairo 7 TV's Didi Sun.
0: Attorney General Nick Brown released a statement that reads in part, state laws govern when ballots must be received and counted. It is not the president's business. We're also hearing from Governor Bob Ferguson. He released this statement that reads, Washington has been successfully and securely voting by mail for decades. The option to postmark our ballots on Election Day is an important way we make elections accessible to all voters.
31: U.S. Supreme Court is set to take up a challenge to Washington's youth shelter law involving gender-affirming care and parental notification. In 2024, a federal judge threw out a lawsuit challenging it. Plaintiffs argued the law violated parents' constitutional rights as well as their religious freedoms. That judge ruled the claims were speculative and lacked evidence of harm. Seattle Mayor Katie Wilson is breaking with longtime Democratic lawmakers, endorsing their more progressive challengers in two key state races. Khyber News Radio's Luke Ducey has more.
2: On Saturday, Mayor Wilson announced she will be endorsing two less experienced but more progressive candidates to replace State Senate Majority Leader Jamie Peterson and longtime state rep Jerry Pollitt. According to the Washington State Standard, Pollitt's opponent Ron Davis wants to tax corporations to make everyday life more affordable for the non-wealthy.
3: I'm running to freeze the rent in public housing, build over 1 million homes, double the buses on the road, and make sure childcare is affordable for every family. And protect our community from Donald Trump.
2: Social Democrat Hannah Sabio Howell, who's facing Peterson, is calling for more taxes on the rich. Luke Ducey, Cairo News Radio.
31: Clock is ticking for anyone who wants to own the Seattle Seahawks. Bloomberg reports first round bids are due next Monday, July 6th. Sale could top the $6 billion the Washington Commanders fetched in 2023, making it the most expensive team purchase in NFL history. The Paul Allen estate put up the team for sale in February, hoping to wrap things up before this next season begins. Now to the real-time traffic desk, we check in with Nate Cummings.
4: Thanks, Aaron. This one brought to you by your Seattle Mariners. In Sumner, we're dealing with this rollover collision, blocking two right lanes now, northbound 167, just past 410. So that leaves just that HOV lane open to all drivers. So you're backed up to State Route 512. Eastbound 512 is backed up prior to Meridian now, and southbound 167 is stacked up into Algona. It's taking you 25 minutes to get through this backup. Now we're seeing volumes pick up on the West Valley Highway, Valley Ave, and Traffic Avenue. Over to Maple Valley, eastbound 169, got a mile or so bumper-to-bumper backup near the Maplewood Golf Course where road work blocks the lane. This is scheduled to wrap up here in about a half hour, 3 o'clock. South 405, we're seeing scattered backups between Factoria and Northeast 44th near the VMAC. Both directions of I-5 are heavy as you enter downtown Seattle. And up in Everett, North 5, we're crowded between 526 and Highway 2. And eastbound 526, you're heavy leaving Boeing. 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Cairo News Radio, real-time traffic. I'm Nate Connors.
31: Still overcast skies right now. Could see some sun breaks, though, as the day goes on. Highs in the mid-60s. Right now, 62 degrees and cloudy in downtown Seattle. 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
1: Welcome back to the show. I'm very pleased to have on with me right now in studio Chris Sullivan, who is a genius when it comes to all things traffic and choke points.
5: I don't know about that.
1: And fathering and community safety. All these things come up in your latest article, which people can read on mynorthwest.com. This one hit me hard, Chris, because I have personal connections to this story.

0: because I have personal connections to this story. I'd like to hear a little bit about why you wrote this about e-bikes, and then we can get into it.
1: Well, because there have been some changes to the law as it relates to what an e-bike is or isn't, and the legislature for the last couple of years and even continuing now is trying to figure out how to regulate them and maybe get them under control. Because what we've seen over the last 10 years or so is
0: chaos.
1: E-bikes have started out as, you know, basically pedal assist, you know, just so, you know, you can go help you go up hills, to now what's on the road are basically motorcycles.
0: Yeah.
1: E-motorcycles, and there are basically no rules, regulations, or ways to, you know, basically control them. There are three types of e-bicycles, and class one, class two, class three. Most of them, and, you know, go 20 miles an hour. They have pedals there to assist you. Some of them, though, the class threes, can go up to 28, 30, 30 plus miles an hour. And as of June 11th, the rules have now changed. No one 16 or under can ride a class three or higher e-bike, because they're basically a motorcycle.
0: Yeah.
1: If you basically, in order to be an e-bike, you basically have to have pedals, it has to be an assist, and it can't go more than 20 miles an hour. But on the roads, we have kids riding motorcycles parading as e-bikes, and probably the parents who bought them for them don't have any idea what's legal, what's not legal.
0: Can I?
1: And kids are going to die.
0: Okay, so
1: kids are going to die after what I saw last week.
0: Okay, I want to hear about what you saw last week, because we have been covering stories on this show, and I've been highlighting it because I have seen we seem like such old men yelling about this.
1: I know.
0: No, but the truth is, it actually is dangerous. And people right now listening, this is hitting you in your gut, because you have all seen the same thing. In all of our neighborhoods where we all live, in the quiet little communities that we call home, we have all seen, first it starts as one, and then it's three, and then it's seven. Literally, like gangs of these e-bikes, 12-year-olds terrorizing the neighborhoods on these e-bikes. And people who are listening who maybe have not seen this, they might think that, like, maybe there's a chuckle and a laugh with this. It actually is really dangerous.
1: It's because they're popping wheelies. They're not wearing helmets. They dart in and out of traffic because they don't understand the traffic rules. They turn at stop signs
0: with
1: three. Yeah. And they don't understand what's happening. And their parents probably bought them these really expensive e-bikes thinking, oh, this is great. You know, they'll help them go up hills or do whatever. And come to find out that they're probably illegal. And you don't know it. That's why at MyNorthwest.com, I have a list of what is and what isn't illegal or what isn't legal as of the rule change on June 11th of this month. But what I saw last week was the final straw, because I think I've kind of turned a blind eye over the last couple of years. I've seen the same thing.
0: Just kids
1: in your neighborhood,
0: fun.
1: Whatever. I was a kid doing the same thing, whatever. Old man shaking his fist. But I was on one of the busiest roads in Snohomish County. Basically, what we call 128th or 132nd. It goes off of I-5, goes all the way west.
0: Past the Columbia over to driving range.
1: It goes all the way to Highway 9.
0: Yeah.
1: One of the busiest roads in Snohomish County. Middle of the afternoon, last Wednesday, a group of about 20 kids, all boys, teens or younger, probably younger, I'm guessing 10 to 13, took over all the westbound lanes of 132nd. This is a five-lane road at this point. Major intersections, semi-trucks, delivery trucks, articulated buses, full traffic. They took over all the westbound lanes, pulling wheelies, passing cars, jumping up, and two Snohomish County deputies in tow, lights and sirens, trying to get them to stop, and they just blew them off.
0: They were running
1: from the cops. And the cops, I finally went to Snohomish County. I was like, guys, what's your report on this? They're like, well, we didn't really pursue it. We kind of blew it up because we were worried, you know, so we called off the pursuit. They all dispersed, but they basically said everything I did. A group of up to about 15 to 18 of these teens in unregistered bikes, younger than teens, passing cars illegally, running red lights at multiple intersections. And we're talking major intersections in Snohomish County. And what did they do when the cops tried to pull them over? They turned around, started filming. Ah, ha, ha, we're laughing with their phones, taking over the street. The next day, Thursday, Manda Factor, Seattle's Morning News co-host, saw the same group. I'm assuming there could have been another, because so many kids do this.
0: Yeah.
1: On 164th, one of the other busiest highways, did the same thing.
0: It is probably the same group if it's that size.
1: And I couldn't believe they were running from the cops.
0: Yeah, that's
1: crazy. Like, ha, ha, ha, you're not going to stop us. You're not going to do it.

0: And these kids are going to die, you know, and I this morning and at mynorthwest.com, I'm on the parents on this one. The only way this is going to stop, because the police aren't going to stop them, because it's too dangerous. What are you going to do? Pursue them all the way and then they die? There's a lawsuit. But people are going to hit these kids who get confused, don't know what's happening. So it's up to the parents. They've got to take these bikes away. They've got to take them away. They've got to educate themselves on what is legal and what isn't. And as I said in my article, and I hate to be harsh, I'd rather have an angry kid who's pissed off that I took his bike than be planning a funeral. I'd rather have a pissed off kid than a dead one. And that's how serious this is. And that's where I think it goes from me shaking my fist at the cloud to somebody's going to die and it's inevitable. And who the hell is running from the cops? What are we teaching these kids right now?
1: Well, the thing is that they become emboldened because they're in the group setting. Like the mass hysteria kicks in, and it's the same thing with like protest groups who just get loud and angry and crazy because they're surrounded by other people who are doing loud and angry and crazy things. The same thing with these kids. They become emboldened thinking like, well, there's 15 of us. There's only two of them. We must be in the right. And it is crazy. And I've seen the exact same thing that you're talking about. Every time my wife and I, and it happens all of the time now, all of the time. In Snohomish County, which is where you and I both live up there, it is like a rat infestation of these bikes. And my wife and I will be driving in the car, and all of a sudden we will see e-bikes cruise across the road or jump up into traffic, or they will fly past me in the opposite lane. Oftentimes, two to a bike. There'll be one kid on the back.
0: Super wide. Yeah.
1: A lot of times there won't be any helmets happening. Nope. The question that I have and the question that you give to parents, which is like, you know, it's a strong condemnation, but I think it's one that people need to hear. It's okay to admit that you bought something thinking that it was a toy, but it is now being used as an actual dangerous thing.
0: Yeah.
1: I don't know if parents can still claim plausible deniability for too much longer, because I think too many of us have seen what these become. So and now it's actually against the law. For parents who are still letting their kids ride around on these things, that seems really, really dangerous and uncaring. That doesn't seem like a caring parental act. That seems like a parent who just doesn't want to do the hard thing.
0: And that's why I believe a lot of parents may have been naive on the front end of what they bought, didn't realize. But now that day is over. You can go right out to your kid's bike right now and see if it has the proper stickers, has the proper, you can't have anything more than 750 watts that a kid under 16 can ride. That's the power of the motor. So go look at that. And our friend Charlie Harger, co-host of Seattle's Morning News, his son Sam has basically an e-motorcycle. He bought it himself, pretty expensive. He saved up, bought it. Last week, the family got together, had a conversation. Not riding that bike anymore.
1: Really?
0: No. And the reason? One of his buddies got a $300 ticket from Auburn Police for driving around in this. Let's start ticketing these people.
1: Yes,
0: let's start finding them. Let's get rid. But parents, the only way this is really going to stop is for you to stop them where it starts. Find another e-bike, sell this one, give it away, but don't let them ride them anymore. They're not safe.
1: Yeah, they're totally not safe.
0: And what they're doing with them is incredibly dangerous, and unfortunately, someone is going to die.
1: And you know what? Use this, parents. This is something that, Chris, I'm sure you have said to your child before, your son before, and I have said to my sons, they may not be the instigators in a group.
0: No.
1: But it doesn't mean that they're not going to still get in trouble with that group, which is why you want to keep them out of certain groups of kids.
0: Yeah.
1: So if you have a kid who has one of these e-bikes, like Charlie and his son, it sounds to me like they're probably pretty responsible. And knowing Charlie very well, I guarantee you that he's had these conversations with his son. And still, they made the decision that, hey, you know what? You don't want to get caught up in a bad place with these things. So good for Charlie. Good for parents out there willing to do the hard thing. And good for you for writing this article.
0: Well, it's a tough conversation. And I think we've all kind of turned a blind eye because we were all kids, especially young boys. We do dumb things.
1: Yeah.
0: We're really dumb animals at that age. And we're invincible.
1: 100%.
0: And so, but now it's crossed the line. Now that we're taking over streets, highways, and running from the cops.
1: Yeah.
0: We've crossed a line here that I think we need to get back across.
1: Yeah, 100%.
0: And yeah, it's just scary. It's dangerous. And I want all these kids to get home every day. And I don't want parents sitting at funerals going, geez, if I'd only known that kid had a 1,000-watt motor on his e-bike that we got him as a toy. I didn't know that was illegal. No one told me. Well, you've been warned. Educate yourselves.
1: There you go. All right, check it out on mynorthwest.com. You can hear all about, read all about the actual, the law, what your kid might have. You can find all that, Chris's article. Just check it out there. Chris, thanks for coming on,
0: Anytime.
1: Man. All right, we got a lot more coming up. Stick around.
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6: Nation.
7: All right, welcome back to the show. We got a bunch of text messages today. Thank you guys so much for hanging out with us. And you can always get us at the Muckleshoot Casino Resort text line, 888-973-5476. Laura, why don't you start us off?
8: On Jake being roused at midnight by noises outside his home, Scott from Tacoma says, I was parked at the bottom lot that has free parking for the Crazy Horse Monument in South Dakota. I heard rustling around my RV, rubbing against it, possibly maybe breaking into my trailer. I got my taser ready and pepper spray before I burst it out, and I hear a long moo. It was a bunch of cows checking out my rig. Went back to sleep. It's not an electric bike story, but I was ready.
7: Oh my gosh, that's so funny. Have you ever been like terrified in the middle of the night and mistaken for, and it was something like simple?
8: No, I've been terrified in the middle of the night of things that were actually a problem.
7: Oh, really?
8: Yeah. There's a homeless guy in my neighborhood who screams profanities, and he's woken me up at like 2 or 3 a.m. He also, I mean, this is like a total tangent, but he threatened us with arson.
7: He threatened to burn your building down?
8: Other girl in my little triplex.
7: Holy smokes.
8: Yeah.
7: Be careful.
8: Yeah. Yeah.
7: Jeez Louise.
8: Not fun. Sorry, not a fun story, folks.
7: You gotta get a big giant dog.
8: I've heard like big shoes outside the door is good.
7: Oh, that's not a bad idea.
8: Yeah.
7: That's horrible that people even have to think of those silly ways to stay safe. Big shoes outside the door. When my wife and I'm trying to remember what year this was. It doesn't really matter the year, but we hear this. We had a room that was like subterranean. It was a rental early in our marriage. And we were in the basement apartment.
8: Oh, and yeah, no.
7: There was a window that was like accessible. Somebody could walk up to the window and like they would have to like jump down and they could be inside our window looked up through one of those little like side things. And I hear a knocking on the window. And this is middle of the night. And I am just like, nope, this is awful. And I go and I finally get up the guts to open the window.
8: You opened it?
7: Well, behind the curtains. I want to see what it was. Because I don't want this in my window. If somebody's trying to break in, I want them to know that I'm here. And so first I flip on the lights and the sound persists. And then I throw open the sash and it's a rabbit.
8: No way.
7: I'm not joking. Like comically. And he's just sitting there and he's staring. And he had gotten stuck. He like fell down into the little alcove thing where the window was. And so I walked around outside and I like helped this baby bunny like get out. It ended up being adorable, but We were safe.
8: That could have been terrifying.
7: It was terrifying.
8: I would have called 911, and then they would have shown up and found a baby bunny.
7: There's a tiny little baby bunny. Yeah. I'm glad I checked. Let's do on kids and e-bikes. Matthew in Tacoma says, I saw a kid on a bike yesterday, and it caught my attention. He was pedaling in a bike lane with a helmet.
8: Yeah, unusual.
7: Oh,
8: I think that's the joke.
7: Gotcha.
8: Yeah. Okay. Jackson and Lacey, those e-bikes are dangerous. My wife and I just witnessed a 20-something kid riding in the street with no helmet and no shirt on. He lane changed, and then we saw him flip, and he was bleeding from his mouth and head. This makes me want to buy a helmet for being in my car. It's crazy.
7: It is really scary. Be safe out there, folks. It's not safe to ride these things in traffic. On the Millionaire's Income Tax, signatures are due on Thursday, July 2nd. John and Enum Klaus says, allow us to not forget that Nick Brown was a major player in crafting the language for the emergency status of Millionaire's Tax, along with, I'm sure, Bob Ferguson. Smoke and mirrors with this regime, and they are killing this economy. Thank you, John.
8: Doug in Mount Vernon, catastrophic impacts if this doesn't pass, i.e. the legislature will have to be fiscally responsible.
7: Can you imagine? Wouldn't that be horrible for them? Let's see here. On electricity price hikes, Aline in Bremerton says, glad I had solar installed last year. Our bill was $7.49. After having such high bills, can only imagine what it would be now since price hike. That's unreal. $7.49?
8: That's a dream.
7: Yeah.
8: Oh my gosh.
7: Some of these things, like some of these solars, they'll actually pay you to because you're putting electricity back into the system.
8: Oh, like you get so much of it that you put it back on the grid?
7: Yes, and they actually will like send you a check.
8: Yeah. You know, but, it's not front cost,
7: but
8: right? It's really
7: investment.
8: Expensive to install.
7: Yeah, there's like it might be $20,000 or something to install. But once you do, it, you know, in a few years, you kind of pays for itself.
8: Oh, it'd be so worth it if I had $20,000.
7: Wouldn't that be sweet? All right, the woman who encountered a bear with her dog. Do you want to start these off?
8: Yeah. Bonnie says, I saw the video. To me, it looks like the bear is chasing the dog, not her. Because she can only keep the dog so still on the leash, I think if it were me, I would let the dog go. The bear is definitely going to go chase the dog down. And I think I would have been louder and a lot more aggressive because I think that's the only thing that was keeping the bear at bay. But who knows what I actually would have done in that moment. Being loud and aggressive is your best move.
7: Yeah, it's just, it's a terrifying nightmare. None of us want to find ourselves in that situation and none of us know what we'll do. So hopefully you never find out. All right, that's all the show for today. Thank you guys so much for hanging with us. I'm going to be solo all week. Spike's on vacation. I hope he's having a great time. We will be back here tomorrow, and we will see you for Tuesday. Right now, John Curley's coming up next, so stick around for him. We'll see you back here tomorrow. Bye-bye.

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1: You have a whole bunch of people getting on, not paying. 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You get on the bus, you got your little stupid card that you paid for, and you swipe it, and then the seat folds down and you can sit down. There's no standing. So if you get on and you don't have a little card, whoop, there's no place for you to sit. Out the back.
0: 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And watch.
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1: All they care about is whether they make money. 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
17: ABC News, I'm Mike Dubusky. Several significant Supreme Court rulings out today, among them the court expanding the power of the presidency in an opinion that allows presidents to hire and fire officials at independent government agencies. Tens of thousands of people are still missing under the rubble in Venezuela, where the death toll from last week's earthquakes now tops 1,700. Katie Sussman is the deputy regional director at the International Rescue Committee.
18: Venezuela does not sit on one of the most notorious fault lines within Latin America. It's not something that we really even follow much. And so as we see the devastation that has really hit infrastructurally, the capacity to be able to respond is debilitated because it has never really been an issue in which you had to prepare.
17: Dangerous heat, meanwhile, is expected to sweep across the eastern half of the U.S. this week. This is ABC News. Federal charges are now being leveled against former NBA players Malik Beasley and Ed Davis. They're being accused of cooking certain games in an effort to win big on online gambling platforms.
19: This all began, they allege, in January 2024. They listed at least three other games where he basically planned to overperform in things like rebounds or underperform in scoring, and then made hundreds of thousands of dollars. They even cite to one text message in this indictment where Davis writes, quote, "The only way you can beat Vegas is through sports betting."
17: ABC's Peter Haralambos. A 31-year-old woman has become the latest person attacked by an alligator in Florida, the third such incident in just a week. And on the steps of the Philadelphia Art Museum, the Rocky statue is being replaced by a 12-foot bronze statue of Joe Frazier. The heavyweight boxing champion is best known for beating Muhammad Ali in what many call the fight of the century. He was one of the boxers who inspired Rocky Balboa. I'm Mike Dubusky, ABC News.
20: Coming up, a husband now facing charges in the months-old death of his wife. It's after Nate Connors at the Real Time Traffic Desk.
21: Thanks, Aaron. Let's update you in Sumner, where we have a rollover collision. About 90 minutes into this collision, blocking two right lanes northbound 167 just past 410. So only the HOV lane is open to all drivers. You're backed up to Meridian once again. Eastbound 512 slowly improving. Your backup starts approaching Pioneer Way. Southbound 167 hasn't budged. You're packed from Algona to the scene. We're seeing the West Valley Highway along with the Valley Avenue and Traffic Avenue take on added volume because of this. Over to Federal Way, westbound 18, you're bumper to bumper from the West Valley Highway over to I-5. North 5, stop and go between the Fife Curve and State Route 18. South 5 in Lakewood at 84th, got a crash in your right lane, but prior to that, at 56, a separate collision in the left lane, and we're bumper to bumper between these two crashes. Tacoma to Olympia, we're pushing 45 minutes. Here in Seattle, South 5 at I-9, a multi-vehicle collision's on your right shoulder, and traffic is jammed up into the U District. Linwood to Seattle, about a half hour, and some brief backups at the First Avenue South Bridge from a recent marine crossing. 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
2: Good afternoon. I'm Aaron Granillo. Bellevue police say a 27-year-old woman found unresponsive in her apartment last October was killed, and her husband has now been arrested. The King County Medical Examiner ruled her death a homicide by strangulation. Police spokesman Drew Anderson says detectives re-interviewed the 30-year-old husband last week.
3: The interview and the evidence that our detectives collected at the scene, we developed probable cause to arrest this individual for homicide.
2: Suspect has not yet been charged. He is being held on $5 million bail. The former head of residential dining at the University of Washington is facing charges accused of sexually abusing two young girls. Cairo News Radio's Luke Ducey reports the 56-year-old suspect faces six felony charges.
22: Court documents say Grant Lee Huff groomed and paid a 15-year-old and 13-year-old through apps on their phones and gave them shoes, clothing, alcohol, and marijuana. The mother of the 15-year-old victim contacted investigators back in March after she claimed she found sexually explicit images and conversations on her daughter's phone, according to the Seattle Times. Police say Huff used encrypted and auto-deleting messages to avoid detection, including encounters in hotel rooms. He's being held on $750,000 bail. Luke Ducey, Cairo News Radio.
2: Tacoma firefighters are investigating an explosion at an apartment complex not far from Hunt Middle School. Fire crews say smoke was coming from an electrical conduit when alarm sounded and a resident pulled a fire alarm. Chelsea Shepherd with Tacoma Fire tells Cairo 7 TV the blast happened about 20 minutes after they arrived.
23: So it sounds like the explosion actually happened inside the wall, but it did blow some particle board and such like out the back door. So it was pretty significant.
2: No one was hurt, but people in about 60 units had to find somewhere else to stay last night. The get-in price for this week's World Cup match in Seattle is currently among the cheapest options in the round of 32. You'll pay about $450 to watch Belgium take on Senegal this Wednesday, according to TicketData.com. That is down sharply from last week's peak of more than $1,300. Some other knockout matches, meanwhile, they are still selling for more than $2,000 just to get in. To your forecast now, mostly cloudy skies with some peaks of sunshine starting to emerge at this hour and 63 degrees in downtown Seattle. I'm Aaron Granillo, Cairo News Radio.
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24: America is a nation that can be defined in a single word.
25: Oh, good. What's that word?
24: I was in the the foothills of the Himalayas with Xi Jinping. I don't know that for a fact.
25: Wait a minute. Did you edit that?
26: No, you always ask me. I haven't edited that.
25: There's no way that's it.
26: It's real.
25: Okay. Is that all one word? Xi Jinping,
26: well,
25: the foothills of the Appalachian Mountains?
26: Okay. No, it's not.
25: All right. Well, that's what makes America great. You really can't sum it up in one word.
26: Can't argue with that.
25: No, well, you can. Why is Andrew taking over the show all of a sudden?
26: Look at
25: him showing off in there.
26: Huh? We're talking about America.
25: Yeah, but you got somebody sitting next to you, so you're like, oh, look at me, I'm part of the show.
27: Yeah, sure. Look at that. Two people sitting next to us.
26: A full house?
25: You're really showing
26: it's
25: off.
26: Absolutely full house.
25: Showing off in there. I'm in it! He's on the floor again. Teeny's on the floor.
26: Whose responsibility is it?
25: Mine. All right.
28: This is a disaster.
25: Hang on. No other shows have like this. Other shows have big fans. Now for the Jake and Spike Show. They're good. Intros. Our show comes limping on. There we are. You're welcome, Teeny. All right, everybody. Big plans for the 4th. I love the fact that the United States throws crappy parties. I think it speaks to the fact that we are such a huge place, so diverse, and everybody has an opportunity to express themselves in any way they want, right? It's not like you're going to North Korea where you have to keep applauding and the first guy that stops applauding is the one that gets shot. I mean, everyone's just allowed to do their own thing, which I think is great. And the fact that we have never thrown, let me think, have we ever... kind of sort of threw a good party. So
1: I've looked at, because everyone's talking about the stuff that's happening at the mall and how horrible, what is it, Freedom 250 is, right? Trump's thing?
4: Yeah.
1: Okay, so I looked it up. Okay, you ready for this? The greatest thing about doing these things, writing about America is, and or anything in history, I always say it repeats itself. It's just take anything that's happening now and then just say, huh, has this happened before? And immediately you can find on anywhere on the internet, oh, yeah. We suck at celebrating our birthdays. Are you ready? So it's 1876, and they're going to throw this great big party, 1876. So 46 million people end up showing up at the thing. This is pretty good. This is in Philadelphia.
4: Wait, what?
1: Yeah. There's 46 million people in the United States at the time. But think about this, Joe. Stop before you scoff. Okay. 10 million people showed up.
4: Really?
1: In Philadelphia. They traveled by train, took them 3 days from California, came in from Illinois. It was a one-day celebration in September, and 250,000 people walked through the gates in the September one. There was Thomas Edison was there. I don't know what he did, didn't say. But Alexander Graham Bell was there demonstrating the phone. You could touch the arm of the Statue of Liberty. That was a big deal. People liked doing that. And then also the introduction of Heinz ketchup mesmerized the crowd. Root beer, get this, and I hope you're sitting down. They couldn't get enough of a thing called, I hope I'm pronouncing it correctly, popcorn.
4: Did you say this was a World's Fair?
1: No, this is the celebration, 1876.
4: A 4th of July celebration?
1: Well, yes, 18, might I add, 1776? 1876? Ah, where we see the theme?
4: I see.
1: All right. It's a big deal. The Times of London said, quote, America's products show the application of more brains than we have in our command. They were, again, the popcorn blew them away. All right. So now on a roll at this point. So that was the only one that really seemed to work out. That's 1876. So then let's try this again. So now in 1926, so they're going to add sort of 50 years on top, right? So the Fairmount Park, they're going to do the same thing. It's going to be in Philadelphia. Variety magazine calls it America's biggest flop. John Wanamaker, who used to be a department store there called Wanamaker's. So John Wanamaker was a very rich guy living there in Philadelphia. He pushes in 1922, hey, let's have a big party. Oh, it's Philadelphia. Hey, let's have a big party for everybody here in Philadelphia. We'll bring him in. It'll be great. Just a second. I feel a tightness in my chest, and I got like a weird throbbing in my arm, and I'm a heart attack! And he dies. Oh. So Wanamaker dies. And people are like, what are they going to do? Well, let's keep going anyway. So the Republican Party there in Philadelphia, didn't know there was such a thing, they take over and they end up making it completely political. They expect 30 million people to show up. 4.6 million people come to the thing. For the celebration, it was 184 days of celebration. It rained 107 days. Not so good.
4: So 4 million over the course of the 100.
1: Yeah. It goes bankrupt, and everybody's like, ah, we shouldn't have done it because it was a big waste, and old stupid John Wanamaker, it's his fault. Okay, so then what happens is, now we're going to go to 1976, right? The bicentennial. This is the crazy time where people will have a menage a trois and stuff. Okay, so LBJ is elected, right? 1966, LBJ says, okay, let's have a bipartisan commission. I'm pretty much going to be out of it. Whatever they come up with, you know, let's get this thing rolling. We got 10 years to get it going. So then Nixon ends up winning in 1968, and then he decides he's going to get involved. So he gets involved. He gets rid of the commission. He puts all of his buddies in place, and they're going to have like a World's Fair in Philadelphia, somebody suggests. And Nixon's like, no, it's too expensive. We're not going to do that. So then in 1972, Congress, Nixon gets all wrapped up because they find out he's used this 1976 big bicentennial for his promotion for himself, to push his political agenda, to help him in the election. So then they're like, this thing is a mess. They bring it before Congress. Congress investigates it and says, yeah, it's completely corrupt. And they take away the money. So now there's nothing planned except for what was happening. May have to get some Lee Greenwood at some point, Andrew. Andrew? Maybe some Lee Greenwood at some point would be nice. So then there's nothing really, they can't get anything going. There's no real big plan for the bicentennial. But every town and every state and every city was like, well, we don't necessarily need that. We'll have flags. We'll have our own stuff. We'll have our 4th of July. We'll have our own. We'll paint our fire hydrants with as colonial soldiers. Ah, I still remember that as a kid. It was crazy. It was like, yes. Yes. Come on, Lee. Yeah, at least you know you're free.

0: feel sorry for Lee Greenwood.
1: Oh, he looks like a corpse.
0: I'm so sick of singing that song. Okay, so in 76, we end up doing it all on our own. Everybody just throws their own party. Works perfectly fine. It's really fun. No matter where you turn, you see our flag. There were flags everywhere. Everywhere. You had quarters that had the bicentennial on it. They had, they came up with, there was a bicentennial minute that was shown on television that CBS had all the time. Everywhere you turn, there was something celebrating the bicentennial. Flags, flags, flags everywhere. And everything was all about the bicentennial. And, you know, it worked, I think. If you wanted to throw a party, as I remember it, that was fun for everyone, even though you didn't have some gigantic, organized political thing, which leads us to the mess that we have today. So here's what happens. So they just start with this idea of having the first big party was, imagine two divorced parents throwing a party for their kid. That's basically what we have. So the kid is like, I don't know who I'm supposed to listen to and where am I supposed to stand. And this is an uncomfortable photo. So the first one is parent number one. It's America 250, right? Congress creates this outfit back in 2016 as a bipartisan mandate. They had 10 years. They had $150 million they were going to spend for the greatest national celebration since the bicentennial. What happens? Well, we get from that group, we get this weird googly eyed blob, which is supposed to be a star named George, George the Star. Have you seen it?
1: No.
0: It's terrible. It looks like NBC's The More You Know kind of guy, the shooting star thing. So we get that. We're supposed to get concerts and stuff. That all falls apart. Two big contractors from the America 250 were two big Democrat supporters. SKD, Knickerbocker, and Precision Strategies. They both got millions of dollars. They find out later on they're deeply connected politically. And then they decide, yes, we're going to have a big celebration for the 250th. But then they get in there and they start to say, you know, but we don't want to just celebrate America and not look at all the horrible things that America did. So the NAACP Legal Defense Fund gets involved and they decide they want to rename America 252 Reckon, Reimagine, and Refound. MSNBC's commentator said they're deeply uneasy celebrating America's birthday because America is not, quote, never actually fully recognized its racist past. So then this group of people got in there and they wanted to like do a whole thing of like all the horrible things about America, because nothing says a celebration like bringing up horrible things. They wanted to bring up the horrible things. Say, yes, you know, we're doing okay, but still we need to do so much more. But see, think about it. If you were at somebody's birthday party, would you bring any of that up? Like, yeah, he's a good dad now, but a couple years ago, he was chasing the skirts around. I mean, just wouldn't you, you know, just kind of you overlook that stuff.
1: Remember when dad got arrested for kidnapping?
0: Yeah, hey, birthday boy, watch the DUI, third one. Right, you don't bring this stuff up. So then what happens is that thing falls apart. They don't do anything once Trump gets elected. So then Trump realizes they're not doing anything. They don't want to do anything because of Trump's in there. So they're at a stalemate. So Trump decides, well, he's going to do his thing, which was Freedom 250, which turns out to be a total and complete bomb. Nobody wants to be a part of it. The stuff at the mall is a mess. In fact, there's a digital billboard announcing temporary closure, misspelling the organization's name, Freedom, F-R-E-E-E-E-D-O-M 250. There's plywood mock-up of Trump's proposed Arc de Triomphe. But apparently it's coming apart. The vinyl's peeling off the side of it. There's a Ferris wheel that's broken down a number of times. People get on it. They say it's a 45-minute ride. And the saddest part of it is that there's the word freedom everywhere, but you're basically stuck in the thing for 45 minutes.
1: You want to see a little bit? Dr. Oz and Dean Cain were on stage today.
0: Oh, yeah. Okay.
2: And it's because there's tons of people here. It's a huge space, and it's just going to get more and more crowded as the week goes on.
0: Oh.
2: Not only do we have a lot of people here, we have people that you want to have here, like Stacey Garrity.
0: Oh, God. Oh. Yeah, and they have to keep talking about more people are coming.
1: Yeah, this doesn't look like it.
0: This is a perfect example, and that's why you can't throw a party with divorced parents or when politics gets involved, as they did back in the various years and the celebrations, whether it was Philadelphia I told you about, or, you know, the only one that really seemed to go well was the The one that involved Heinz ketchup and popcorn. That was it. And those were not combined, by the way. They tried that briefly, and it didn't work. Yeah, that was the one back in 1876. That's pretty crazy. There's 46 million people lived in the United States, and 10 million paid to attend.
1: That is wild. That's incredible, actually.
0: But, yeah. Must not have been much going on, but I guess it's all perspective.
1: It's before Facebook.
0: Wild, be wowed by popcorn, root beer, and Heinz ketchup, all in that order. So America turns 250. The best we could do, we have two organizations fighting over money, a mascot that nobody cares about, one broken Ferris wheel, and Vanilla Ice, who also got rained out. Happy birthday, America. You deserve better. I think the other positive way of looking at it is we're too big. We're too unwieldy. We have way too much freedom, and everybody's going to celebrate any way they want. And that is the true celebration for America. Lee Greenwood, get him to sing the last part for us. That'd be great. Thank you.
3: The last part?
0: Well, any part would be good. Just going to punt, kick it off. And that's what makes America great. For the bring the drums in.

0: There you go.
1: Shout out to George the Star.
2: Yeah, look at that. But they paid to get that, come up with that stupid thing. It showed up at somebody at a baseball game. Oh, was it the Nationals game? Shows up. Nobody knew what it was. Yeah, people are trying to get people like look at a picture with George the Star. Oh, it's so sad.
1: The Star.
2: My dad wanted us to 76. He says, get some hot dogs and get into Valley Forge. Go down there to Valley Forge and, you know, walk around and sell hot dogs. I was like, Dad, you can't just go. Oh, no. He goes, if you can't do it there, then go down to Gettysburg, you and your brother. And I'm like, and go where? Listen, you get in, there's going to be a bunch of people. They're going to be hungry and tired. They're going to want something to eat. March or get a costume. Get your mom to make you a costume. These are the kind of conversations we have at dinner. Get your mom to make you a costume. My mom's like still, we would finish dinner before my mom sat down. Like she would still be putting the plate away or whatever. And my dad goes, hey, what's for dessert? My mom, I haven't even eaten yet. That's how fast we ate. We didn't care about food. So my dad would go, all right, listen, get your mother to make you, hey, you make them costumes. Make the boys costumes. You guys get in there with hot dogs, you know, at Gettysburg. There's people walking around like, hey, what are we supposed to look at? And you're there selling hot dogs. You know, you're dressed up like, I don't know, you could do the whole, you know, Civil War thing, whatever. And my mom's like, you want me to make you Civil War costumes? We're like, hold on, whoa, whoa, whoa. Dad, we're going to just go onto the battlefield, this sacred battlefield, and sell hot dogs? No one's thinking about that. Like, what are they thinking about? They're thinking about they're hungry. All right? They get this. You're not getting in there. You're not desecrating the place. It's hot dogs.
1: How are you going to cook them?
2: No, you cook them ahead. I don't. Hey, here's what he'd say to you, Joe. You know, hey, Joe. Yeah, I'm not the detail guy. I'm giving you the big picture. You want to make $10,000? Everything was $10,000. You want to make $10,000? You go down there and do that. $10,000. Hot dog! Yeah, that's right. I could do that at Gettysburg, right? Walk around dressed as one of the soldiers.
1: Yeah.
2: Hot dog!
1: Easy get 10K.
2: Get your bicentennial hot dog!
1: Hot dog!
2: Hot dog right here.
3: As long as there's ketchup and mustard, I'd eat a raw hot dog.
1: Whoa. Say that, Andrew.
2: Okay.
3: I mean, you know, you don't have to cook it.
2: Hold on, Paul.
3: Throw some relish. Mustard.
2: Got to clean, Andrew?
1: Oh, sorry, not yet.
2: Okay, all right. Here's Nate checking traffic. Nathan.
3: Yes, sir. Sumner, after nearly 2 hours, we just cleared our rollover crash northbound 167 just past 410. Turns out this was a driver towing a trailer with a truck on it. It went a little too fast and rolled over. We're backed up to Meridian still. Eastbound 512 is backed up to Pioneer Way. Southbound 167, we're bumper to bumper from State Route 18 now to the scene. It's about 25 minutes to clear this southbound backup, but we're going to start to improve now that we've opened up all lanes. Federal Way, both directions of I-5 heavy between State Route 18 and the Fife Curve. In South Tacoma, we cleared both of our collisions. South 5, 56 and 84th were all clear. In South 5, pretty much is cleared out. North 5, though, remains heavy from 512 up to 56. Here in Seattle, South 5 at I-90, still dealing with a collision on your right shoulder. You're backed up into the U District near 50th. Linwood to Seattle, 25 minutes. And Bellevue to Renton on 405, a 25-minute commute. You're heavy from Southeast 8 through Coal Creek Parkway. It thins out as you head into Renton. Cairo News Radio, real-time traffic. I'm Nate Connors.
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5: 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So do the fines for work zone mobile cameras. 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
13: Good afternoon, I'm Aaron Granillo. Washington Secretary of State is celebrating today's Supreme Court ruling, allowing states to count ballots that arrive after Election Day. Secretary Steve Hobbs says another threat is looming as the president pushes for the Save America Act, which would further limit mail-in voting nationwide.
14: The president held hostage this bipartisan housing bill, and he's holding it hostage until the Save Act gets through, and that will have implications on Washington State vote-by-mail system.
13: The SAVE Act would require proof of U.S. citizenship to register to vote in federal elections. Bill passed the House earlier this year but remains stalled in the Senate. Meantime, the U.S. Supreme Court announced it will hear a case over a Washington law that allows shelters to help teens access gender-affirming or reproductive care without immediate parental notice. Cairo News Radio's Frank Lindsay reports.
15: The plaintiffs say the law violates parents' constitutional rights to direct the care and upbringing of their children, as well as their religious freedoms, due process, free speech, and equal protection rights. In 2024, a federal judge dismissed their lawsuit, saying they failed to show concrete harm from the law. And the state attorney general's office tells Cairo News Radio, quote, "We will be prepared to successfully defend it at the Supreme Court." Frank Lindsay, Cairo News Radio.
13: Seattle Mayor Katie Wilson is breaking with two longtime Democratic state lawmakers. She is now endorsing their more progressive challengers. Cairo News Radio's Luke Ducey explains.
16: According to the Washington State Standard, on Saturday, Mayor Wilson told State Senate Majority Leader Jamie Peterson, author of the Millionaire's Tax, and longtime State Representative Jerry Pollitt, she will be endorsing their opponents in order to shake up the status quo. Social Democrat Hannah Sabio Howell on the Gian Ursula Show is calling for more taxes on the rich.
17: We are paying so much more at the end of the day, at the end of the year, to live here than the super wealthy.
16: Pollitt's opponent, Ron Davis, wants to tax corporations to make everyday life more affordable for the non-wealthy. Luke Ducey, Cairo News Radio.
13: Could President Trump be headed to Seattle next month? Apparently there is a chance if the U.S. men's soccer team advances. Seattle Times reports King County International Airport is warning businesses about a possible presidential flight restriction on July 6th as the day Seattle hosts a round of 16 World Cup match. U.S. could compete here if it beats Bosnia-Herzegovina on Wednesday. White House has not yet confirmed any travel plans. And now to the real-time traffic desk at 3:32. Here's Nate Connors.
3: Thanks, Aaron. Let's start you with the Valley Freeway. We've already cleared out northbound 167 and eastbound 512 from our earlier crash. Southbound 167 remains heavy, though, from State Route 18 into Sumner. After about Jovita Boulevard, you're going to thin out pretty quickly. Federal Way, both directions of I-5, we're heavy from State Route 18 through the Fife Curve. South 5 in Seattle at I-90, we're almost cleared our collision from the right shoulder. Still got a couple vehicles left, and you're going to slow at the scene, and that's got you stacked up to about Northeast 50th. So Linwood to Seattle, plan on 25 minutes. North 5, you're going to slow at the West Seattle Bridge in the downtown. Bellevue to Renton on 405 is heavy from Southeast 8th to Cold Creek, and then from there you're going to thin out, but you're not in the clear till you get toward the S-curve. So right now it's about a 25-minute trip from Bellevue to Renton. And up north, Everett to Marysville is at 15 minutes with our typical backup between 526 and 529. Cairo News Radio, real-time traffic. I'm Nate Connors.
13: Mostly cloudy skies for this afternoon. A bit of a cloudy week in store overall with highs in the mid to upper 60s. Right now, looking at 64 degrees in downtown Seattle. I'm Aaron Granillo, Cairo News Radio.
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2: Great to see everybody yesterday on there in Bellevue for the big signing. I don't have many signatures we got, probably another couple thousand. And while we were sitting there, while everybody was giving their signing up and swinging by and saying hi to Brandy Cruz and Ari Hoffman and myself.
1: You saw a Home Comfort Alliance truck.
2: No, but I did want to mention them.
1: Oh, good idea.
2: In due time. Okay. When I hear the bell, very Pavlovian, there at Home Comfort Alliance when it comes to

0: 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Yeah, everybody's out there. And then while we're there, I don't know where they had these collected, but Kelly, who's in charge of the thing, boxes and boxes and boxes of all these ballots start coming in because it all comes through the third class mail or something or other, because I don't know, whatever it is, they get to collect them all. So she's pulling out all these signed initiatives and there's all these signatures on there. I don't know what the total is, but they're still going for the record, which I think is like 690,000. And that was set back in 73 when the people of Washington said, they rose up and said, no, we don't want you to be able to give yourself a pay increase, you lawmakers in Olympia. It was probably like a $2 pay increase or something like that. You're like, no, none for you.
1: Not on my
0: watch. That was the record. So you talk to the people that are fighting against the millionaires tax, I mean the income tax, they'll tell you they would like to get 690. They want to break that record because a shorter period of time. I think like how many days? 40-some days in order to get them all? Yes. By the 3rd of July will be the last day to have all those signatures in. So nice to see. We've already hit the number. We're well over 390-some thousand, and they keep going. Which leads to what happened to me yesterday. A listener who has to turn Cairo Radio off just briefly. He doesn't turn off, just turns the volume down. Because there's something that apparently everybody here at the station does that really deeply bothers him. So much so, he has to turn it off temporarily and then turn it back on again. But he knows when it's coming. So here it is.
2: Okay, what is your question and your concern?
3: My concern is how many times an hour does a person have to say their name if it's a traffic alert?
2: Right.
3: Why not give the traffic alert?
2: Right.
3: And not, why do you have to say that? And this is,
2: yeah, so like Aaron Granella, like why does Aaron have to say why
3: when he does over that, and over
2: like,
3: every
2: shot. Knows, like and your question was that it was, is the FCC or is it, was it ego, right?
3: Yeah.
2: Is it FCC or EGL
3: or is it a radio station policy?
2: I don't know. And what happens when he says his name over and over again? What do you do?
3: I turn the radio off. But just for that,
2: right? Just that part. Then you have to turn it back on again.
3: I hear it. Yeah. His name again, yeah. Over and over.
2: I'll have to ask Aaron. Okay, I'll find out for you.
3: You know, it used to be Tracy Taylor.
2: You know, or whoever. Right. Let's find out about why Aaron's doing.
3: Why?
2: Okay, good.
0: Yeah. That, so, okay, this didn't get captured on video for some reason. I also said, I threw Nate under the bus, too. I said, Nate does it. I said, everybody does it.
4: Well, he was talking about traffic. I mean,
0: you know, he's been brought up traffic, but I was just trying to bring Aaron in. He goes, I knew he listens. And he goes, he likes Aaron, but he just doesn't know why. I said, it's like a byline in a newspaper. The person's name is underneath. I said, they do this all the time. I'm Tom Brokaw. They say their name at the beginning and the end of the thing. Why is that? Are you taught to do that? Or is it just like a big festering ego thing?
5: It's total ego. It's all it is. End story. No.
0: I say, why is that?
5: It's a great question. It's how it's always been done in radio. I mean, you call it the standard out cue.
0: Right.
5: In fact, in our scripts that we write for the anchors to read, we write standard out cue, SOC.
0: Ah.
5: So the anchor or reporter knows that that's the last thing that you hear is the reporter's name or voice. So it's been done forever, I guess.
0: Yeah.
5: Now I will say this, though. When I first started anchoring, this was before Charlie Harger, who is now morning host, mm-hmm. was news director.
0: Yes, yes.
5: I didn't used to say my name.
0: How the mighty have fallen.
5: I didn't used to say my name at the beginning of the newscast.
0: Right, right.
5: That was a Charlie Harger directive.
0: Mm.
5: Say, you know, good morning or good afternoon. I'm so-and-so.
0: Right.
5: Now, at the end, it's always been that way.
0: Yeah.
5: But at the beginning, that's like 2-3 years ago, I would say that so changed.
0: The name in the beginning and then the name in the end.
4: Mm-hmm. But this guy, he's saying he turns, when he knows, so
0: he knows it's coming.
4: He turns it down for what?
5: Just half a second.
0: Half a second.
4: Half a second.
0: Cranks it back up again, and then he knows it's coming at the end. He turns it back down again.
5: Does it bother him that he hears your name all the time, too?
0: I don't know what you're talking about.
5: Oh.
0: Like where? I don't say, I don't ever say, you know, the John Curley Show or what.
5: Maybe do you not? I guess I don't know.
0: Once or twice, but that's about it.
4: Yeah. Well, not at the end.
0: Because I don't like it. I don't like the name of it. I don't.

0: like my name, John Curley, I still have a problem with them changing my name.
1: I like it. I think it's actually...
0: Well, so no one's asking you, Steve.
1: Fair. Okay.
2: but no, going back to what you said, though, it's the byline. That's exactly
0: that's right.
2: What it is.
0: Okay.
2: But yes, the beginning and the end does feel a little like overkill.
0: You know, Charlie's not here anymore.
2: Yeah.
0: He's fallen into that morning show thing. So
2: yeah,
0: you could probably just ixnay.
2: Should I?
0: Ixnay on the
2: name. I think
0: name
2: next time I will.
0: So are you telling me when we come back at the top of the hour, we're not going to hear your name?
2: Straight in the news.
0: Wow.
1: Wow, look at that.
0: That's how it happens. Wow. Right, just like that.
2: I'm a man of the people. If that's what the people want, that's what I'll do.
1: Is it the two times it bothers him, or would it work once?
0: Dude, let's not pick away at the scab right at this point. Let's just let some healing begin. Let's let some
1: it's
0: healing
1: so odd.
0: Begin.
1: The two complaints we've got about traffic or anchor names has been saying it too many times, apparently.
0: Yes.
1: And the people that would complain about Lori, who fills in for Nate sometimes, not saying her last name.
2: Mm. Right.
1: People, that seems to really bother
0: Can't
1: me.
0: Can't satisfy him.
1: Yeah.
2: Nope. Also, I wonder, is he also upset when, for instance, I will say, you know, Cairo News Radio's James Lynch reports.
1: Right.
2: And then you hear James say it.
0: I think that's probably going to get in his crawl as well.
2: Should I stop saying that?
0: This is a guy that was there in the parking lot in Bellevue on Sunday.
2: Uh-huh.
0: And then you have Charlie setting the whole thing up. You can't have this guy pull the one sort of Django piece of wood out and then the whole thing comes collapsing down. Because then you throw it to Lynch and he's like, hey, what about me? Why not my name? Why didn't you mention my name? Then he's all angry and then you know what happens when he gets angry.
1: Oh, boy. I don't want to see that.
2: Well, can we do a call to action now to voters to text us and let us know what they think? I don't know. I want an informal poll essentially.
0: You just take care of yourself over there.
2: Okay.
0: You're fine.
2: All right.
1: What about Nate?
0: Oh, Nate's in a whole nother. Does Nate mention himself in the traffic?
3: I do it because Aaron tells me to.
0: Well, there we go. Hopefully that guy's going to be satisfied. So he'll only have to turn it down, this volume down, at the end of your thing. Right.
2: Yeah.
0: Okay, he knows when it's coming. And he is a big fan. It is a big fan. It was fun being there because Ari's fans were there. And then they'd come over and apologize to me. Hey, I'm sorry I listened to Ari, not you, but I really appreciate you're here. I see some of your stuff, but I'm kind of an Ari guy. I go, I don't mind. And then old Brandy Cruz shows up. She's like the belle of the ball. And then everyone leaves me, leaves Ari. They're all over there. Oh, Brandy.
1: Wow.
0: Oh, Brandy. And then she'd be like, all right, fellas, come here. She was like Mae West. Come here, fellas. I want to shoot some video. What do you think? Huh? Yeah. Shay. And then she had a standing. She's like, you stand there. You stand there, Ari. And then so I'm on the video. She's talking the whole time. And I'm just like, I'm not in the shot. So I backed out of the shot a little bit. Then she's like, get back in here, Shay. Yeah, she was really controlling the crowd.
2: Do you notice Brandy say her name at the end of her podcast?
0: No. She doesn't need it the way you need it, Aaron.
2: Right.
0: All right.
2: Yeah.
0: All right. Well,
2: that makes sense.
0: Find out for that.
2: Yeah,
0: all right. There we took you. See, that's what we do for the people. All right. By the way, Joe, you arranged. We're going to have
1: Hannah Krieg.
0: Hannah Krieg is going to come in.
1: Of the burner.
0: Yeah. And she's the perpetual thorn in the side of Washington conservatives on Twitter. All right.
1: So her in the Walsh bar all the time.
0: Yeah, Jonathan Cho on the left, and then you get her. She's on the right and going back. She was a big supporter. Hannah, big supporter of Katie Wilson. And then has she come out and now called Shady Katie? She's reporting other people say that.
1: She's definitely has some issues with some of the choices that Katie's made.
0: Ah, okay.
1: I don't know if she gets credit for coining that phrase.
0: All right. Well, we welcome her in here in just a little bit. But first, in the meantime, here comes Nate checking traffic. Nathan.
3: Thank you, Johnny. This one brought to us by Seattle Sports. We're heavy at the King Pierce County line this afternoon. Southbound 167, bumper to bumper from State Route 18 into Sumner. South 5 is packed from South 320th and Federal Way through that Fife curve, and then North 5, you're packed from the Fife curve to State Route 18. Seattle to Federal Way, just a half hour. It's starting to fill in between Inner Urban and South 200th. South 5 in Seattle, we're heavy closer to Ravenna now, down to I-90. We finally cleared all the vehicles from that collision at I-90. Linwood to Seattle is going to take you a half hour. North 5 slows at the West Seattle Bridge in the downtown. South 405, we're slowed from 520 all the way to the Renton Landing. Extra heavy from Northeast 8 through Coal Creek Parkway. North 405 at 30th there in Renton. We've got a new crash. It's in the HOV lane. And Seattle to Linwood and Bellevue to Linwood are both less than 25 minutes. 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
6: There we go. Makashi Casino Resort text line at 1-888-973-5476. All are welcome. So the this has become a tradition on the show for as long as I've been doing radio here. I think it's like 16, 17 years that I've always wanted to get in the Guinness Book of World Records. I've tried numerous times. In fact, I met a guy who was out there in Bellevue, the signing. He said, you remember me? I was there for the water skiing event.
7: Oh, yeah.
6: I said, oh, yeah, I remember that. I think it was October 8th, 2000 or something. He goes, was that the date? God, it's a long time ago. Yeah, he was involved in that thing. So, and I tried to do jumping jacks, push-ups, a whole bunch of other stuff. And so anytime there's anybody who's broken a record, Joe or who's ever producing the show always points them out. Like this one. A Chicagoan is on their way to Alaska to visit 35 national parks with a toddler in tow in attempt to make their 18-month-old baby. Oh, God. The youngest ever to visit all 63 American national parks.
8: One family is trying to make their daughter the youngest person to visit all 63 national parks.
6: And kiss anyone and get the book? Do you? Why don't you grow a fingernail and then talk to me? Ooh. I told you I'd try to grow the baby toenail. No. I was going for the longest baby toenail. And then I was taking this kickboxing class and we had to get, I know it was gross. Ugh. We had to get a party, pick a partner. And I forgot about my gross baby long toenail. And the woman was holding my ankles down. She went to hold my ankles down. And as she went to put her hands down to hold my ankles down, she accidentally cut part of her forearm on my baby toenail.
7: She have to get like a tetanus shot?
6: And I had to apologize. Okay, back to the story.
8: And Alaska is next on their list. The Sharma family traveled from Chicago to Anchorage to tackle four parks. Katmai, Lake Clark, Denali, and Kenai Fjords. Uh-huh. The family started visiting parks when their little one was 6 weeks old. They decided to go for the record when a ranger suggested it.
6: Oh, yeah, there we go, some ranger. Why don't you get a record? Okay.
8: The family says trying for a record with a child hasn't been easy, but they say memories like their daughter's first time seeing a waterfall are worth it.
6: No.
9: These might be like little moments that we take for granted, but when you view that same visual from the eyes of your own child.
6: Is that an Irish accent?
9: Of how, and it just gives you a sense of gratitude towards nature and just kind of slow down and experience it.
8: The family has visited more than 30 parks. They plan to visit Katmai on Sunday.
6: Okay, I have got news for you, parent there of a young kid. They will not remember any of this. None of it. Now, people will say, oh, it helps to form the child. But as far as ability to recall, I tested it one time because I had a bunch of receipts because I saved. I looked at American Express. It was in this big pack of this envelope and had a rubber band around it. And I was just going through it one day. And also I started noticing stuff like, oh, Disney on Ice. There's the circus came to town. We went to Tacoma. A bunch of different Globetrotters. I said to the kids, what was your favorite, Globetrotters, circus, or Disney on Ice? They're like, what? It's like, what of the three, which one do you remember going to? None of them. We never went to Disney on Ice. Oh, yeah, you did. And we had to buy all this stupid fairy stuff. And then Raya had to get some dumb elephant, which she cried about because you made fun of it. How about, you remember that? And they're like, no. I said, how about the Globetrotters? We never went to the Globe. Oh, yes, we did. We got the popcorn. We got the stupid, gigantic, weird pixie stick thing.
7: How old were they for these?
6: Young, but all, like in this thing, this like 18 months, a year and a half, two, three, four, five. All of a sudden, their only recollection is like all of a sudden they hit 6 years old. Yeah. I remember that. I'm like, do you remember going to the Storm Games? No. You don't remember sitting on the floor at the Storm Games when they won the championship? No. Do you remember me throwing you in the air? Remember Sue Bird picking you up and running around the floor with you? Charlie's like, not really. I was like, ah! These are like formative moments. It's supposed to like who you. Do you remember any of this stuff? Nothing. It's just a blur. But people will say, take them there anyway. It forms character, helps create their brain and stuff. But man, you start to look at those American Express bills. You're like, geez, that's why I don't bother buying them anything.
7: What do you think they get out of it?
6: I mean, I don't know. These people in Chicago get their kid in the World Book of Records or something. But you take them and then, you know, tale as old as time. And she's skating around with a bunch of, you know, candelabras on. And the kids are like watching and walk out. And they're all sick from all the food. But they no memory of it until you show them the photo. Oh, yeah, yeah. Like, no, you don't know that.
7: Yeah, I have fake memories from photos.
6: Right.
7: But I think right about six is when
6: stuff starts to dig in. Right. Yeah. They remember the stuff you don't want them to remember. I remember one time walking in on you and mommy.
7: That's traumatic.
6: Tale as old as time. Here's Nate checking traffic, Nathan.
10: All right, Renton, North 405 at 30. If you got a crash in that HOV lane, that's got you stacked up to the Valley Freeway. Renton to Bellevue, 25 minutes. Renton to Puyallup on the Valley Freeway, a 40-minute drive. Heavy volumes south of State Route 18 all the way into Puyallup. Federal Way to Tacoma is a half hour on I-5. We're packed from south 320th to 54th and Fife, where I think we've got a new collision. It's just out of my camera view, but traffic comes to a screeching halt. Looks like maybe two right lanes are blocked. Tacoma to Olympia looking great at 35 minutes. If you're heading over Tiger Mountain on westbound 18, it's bumper to bumper from Deep Creek up to the summit. Here in Seattle, South 5 heavy from Ravenna down to I-90. It's a half hour from Linwood in the downtown. And Everett to Marysville, a 15-minute commute. Cairo News Radio, real-time traffic. I'm Nate Connors.
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12: Well, we're finally getting some relief at the pump now that things are cooling down a little bit in the Middle East. You know what? That's great. But now we're going to raise the gas tax again here in Washington. It goes up on Wednesday. So do the fines for work zone mobile cameras. It's just getting more expensive as we head to the 4th of July. 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
29: ABC News. I'm Mike Dubusky. Among the major decisions from the Supreme Court today, a ruling that allows a president to hire and fire officials at independent government agencies. ABC's Devin Dwyer says it marks a significant expansion of presidential power.
30: In effect, that has now limited the ability of Congress to create independent bipartisan agencies across our government. This will transform the federal government and eliminate a lot of those agencies that have both Republicans and Democrats on them. The agencies will still be there, of course, but now a president will be able to pack them with members he chooses because, as John Roberts said, they carry out executive functions.
29: President Trump is indicating a team will head to Doha, Qatar tomorrow for peace negotiations with Iran. However, Iranian state media reports there will be no negotiations between the U.S. and Iranian teams there. And much of the eastern half of the U.S. is bracing for triple-digit temperatures this week. This is ABC News. We now know the date of the retrial of former South Carolina attorney Alex Murdaugh. He's facing murder charges in the deaths of his wife and son. Murdaugh will now stand trial in April after the South Carolina Supreme Court threw out his conviction earlier.
31: For the first time since South Carolina's highest court overturned the double murder convictions of his son Paul and wife Maggie, Alex Murdaugh back in court appearing for a hearing on a retrial. Judge Deborah McCaslin setting a new trial date.
32: I'm thinking April the 5th.
31: Murdaugh appearing in court shackled and wearing an orange jumpsuit, his legal team requesting he be allowed unshackled and in plain clothes.
29: ABC's Michelle Franzen. A collision today between a drone and a JetBlue flight as the plane was making its final descent into JFK Airport in New York today. The plane landed safely and the FAA says it's investigating. Speaking of drones, federal authorities now say they've brought down around 500 of them at World Cup match sites and parties across the country. I'm Mike Dabusky, ABC News.
0: Coming up, a high-profile murder case now on hold. That's after Nate Connors at the real-time traffic desk.
10: Thanks, Aaron. It's getting busy in some areas. Northbound 405 in Renton at 30th. You've got a crash now blocking two left lanes. That leaves one lane open, so we've got a bumper-to-bumper backup starting just before State Route 167. Renton to Bellevue just spiked to a 40-minute commute. Southbound 405, you're packed from mid-Bellevue to our crash scene. Bellevue to Renton, also a 40-minute drive. Now, down at Pierce County at 5 South 5 at 54th, this disabled semi is now on your right shoulder. It was blocking earlier, and that's why you're in a bumper-to-bumper backup from South 320th to the scene. Federal Way to Tacoma up to 35 minutes. That's double the norm. South 5 into Seattle, we're heavy from about Ravenna down to I-90. It's a half hour from Linwood into Seattle. North 5, we're looking pretty good. Everett to Marysville, 15 minutes. It's crowded from 526 up to 529. And really, outside of this, we're looking good across the map. Cairo News Radio, real-time traffic. I'm Nate Connors.
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0: Good afternoon, I'm Aaron Granillo. The murder case involving the stabbing death of a UW student is now on hold. The decision follows a court hearing today involving the suspect, Christopher Leahy. Cairo News Radio's James Lynch has the latest.
2: In court, a King County judge ordered Leahy to Western State Hospital for competency restoration to ensure he can assist in his own defense. Leahy is charged with first-degree murder in the stabbing death of UW student Juniper Blessing. Douglas Wagner is with the King County Prosecutor's Office.
3: The competency return hearing, which is where the defendant will return to court for the next determination of competency status, is set for September 24.
2: With his competency in question, no plea has been entered, but the case remains active. James Lynch, Cairo News Radio.
0: The former head of residential dining at the University of Washington faces 6 felony charges. Grant Lee Huff is accused of sexually abusing 2 young girls. Court documents say the 56-year-old man groomed and paid a 15-year-old and a 13-year-old through apps on their phones. Police say he used encrypted and auto-deleting messages to avoid detection. Huff is being held on $750,000 bail. An electrical transformer may have caused this huge explosion in Tacoma. Blast displaced residents at an apartment complex last night near Hunt Middle School. Cairo 7 TV's Ranjit Sinha reports from the scene.
4: Firefighters had been called to the area on reports of smoke around 5:30 p.m. Sunday. They arrived and the explosion went off.
5: There's glass and everything.
6: Yeah,
5: the
6: windows were blown out into the yard. The doors, the patio is crumbling from the bottom. It was really bad.
5: It was not good.
4: According to updated info from the Red Cross, 5 buildings were impacted. 1 building was directly impacted. It had 4 units and 12 people were displaced from their home.
0: Another 4 buildings are without power still, but residents can return tonight. Ticket prices for this week's World Cup match in Seattle are among the cheapest in the round of 32. Fans can get into Wednesday's Belgium-Senegal match for about $450. That's according to TicketData.com. Just last week, cheapest seats topped $1,300. Compare that to some other knockout games where get-in prices are still north of $2,000. To your forecast now, we are seeing a little cloudy and cool through midweek and a slight rain chance on Wednesday. Right now, mostly cloudy skies and 64 degrees in downtown Seattle. 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
10: We're starting now. As long as there's ketchup and mustard, I'd eat a raw hot dog. I mean, you know, you don't have to cook it.
29: All right, here we go.
7: Oh, wait, it's a John Curley show.
10: Yes, yeah. Yes.
7: I introduced myself. I said I wouldn't.
8: He's going to adjust. You're going to adjust. We're all going to grow as a community.
7: Although I will say the informal text poll, people seem to like the names.
8: Yeah, listen, that's one guy. You can't make it. I love hearing your name.
7: Yeah.
8: Aaron Granillo. What did I call you the first time I...
7: Adam Gorilla.
8: That's right.
7: Got yes. Yes.
8: It's kind of a fun thing that I do. I take people's names and screw them up. Kind of my thing.
7: It's endearing.
8: It's the curse of the dyslexia. I'm going to blame it on that. I'm blaming it on my genetics. All right. We're waiting for Walsh to get on the line. Let me know when he's ready. Is he ready to go in there? Here, Andrew? What are you doing? Would you press a button, would you? Come on, you big monkey. Do something in there. Hey, Walsh.
1: Hey, how's it going?
8: Yeah, Jim Walsh. We don't have time for your fight song. But, hey, I want to ask you this. There's a piece in the Seattle Times, and they say, hey, you know what? If the Washington Supreme Court takes a look at this this millionaire's tax, quote-unquote millionaire's tax, and decides, you know, that, you know, income is property, that could have a problem. We might have a problem with capital gains tax. Right? The whole
1: No. Who would have predicted this, John? What a shock.
8: I think the Seattle Times
1: actually figured this out.
8: Well, Walsh, you know, as you know, Jamie Peterson, this is from, let's see, public records request, that Peterson in the Senate said, public records. So here's what Peterson says. This is, quote, the more important benefit of passing a capital gains tax, this is back in 2020, is on the legal side of, from my perspective, the other side will challenge it as an unconstitutional property tax, making it possible. If we succeed, it enacts a progressive income tax for simple majority vote. Then he goes on, adopting a capital gains tax is one of the best things we can do to help advance the possibility of an income tax in our state. Until that happens, it'll take a two-thirds majority legislator plus vote from the people to adopt an income tax. So their thing was, the Trojan horse was the capital gains. Yes, wait, Joe.
9: So in this Jim Bruner article in the Times, he's actually suggesting that if the initiative gets voted to repeal the income tax, that it would by definition automatically repeal basically a capital gains tax.
8: Walsh, what say you?
1: Well, I mean, Bruner's screwing it up, as he often gets the details wrong.
8: Okay.
1: Here's the piece of it that is valid.
8: All right.
1: And this goes around the so-called Quinn ruling.
8: Yes.
1: That was the challenge of the capital gains tax a few years ago.
8: Quinn State 2023. Yes.
1: Correct. This was the opinion that the state Supreme Court wrote that said, no, capital gains is not an income tax. It's an excise tax.
8: Mm-hmm.
1: And that's the part of that opinion that most people know. Okay. They found this tricky way to say that the capital gains tax was okay under state law and constitution. There was more in that Quinn ruling from the state Supreme Court. They basically painted themselves into a corner and said, if there were ever to be a state income tax, this might make us rethink everything we're saying in Quinn decision.
8: Hmm.
1: And they were not expecting Peterson to, you know, have no impulse control and immediately try to do a state income tax right away. They were kind of counting on that being a kick the can down the road, let the capital gains tax kind of settle in and get established and be there for a few years. But their own language in Quinn acknowledges that the logic they use, the pretzel logic to call it an excise tax, would be much harder to do in a full-blown state income tax, which is what Peterson almost immediately rammed through the legislature. But so the state Supreme Court is caught in a corner of its own making,
8: yeah,
1: with the what it said in the Quinn ruling. So now what Bruner's trying to do, and people who don't like the initiative and want to keep state income tax, is they're trying to say that the state income tax repeal initiative does multiple things. That's not true. The initiative only does one thing, and that is it repeals this state income tax created by Senate Bill 6346 and signed nervously into law as quick as he could do it by the current governor. So they're trying to create this narrative that this actually does multiple things, and they're trying to set it up so that when the initiative passes, which it looks like it will, every polling indicates it will pass. They'll make the argument, well, it should be thrown out by the court because it does multiple things. That gets the court off the hook of having to contradict its own ruling in Quinn. The court could say, well, we're going to overturn this repeal. We're going to keep the state income tax, not because of anything we said in Quinn, but because there's a new problem with this initiative. It does multiple things, and it can only do a single subject. As everybody knows, initiatives have a very strict rule. They can only do one thing per initiative. So, they're trying to create this narrative that it does multiple things.
8: Okay, so it's like a domino effect. So, but the intention of the initiative and what the people are voting for, that is limited to one single action, which is the removal of, quote-unquote, the millionaire's tax. That's it. But if it has a domino effect,
1: the millionaire's tax, you know the deal. It's a state income.
8: I know that. I know
1: the millionaire's thing is a scam.
8: I know, Jim. In fact, you can't see it. Put little air scary quotes around. But so then, what you're saying is, then the Supreme Court would say, well, if you remove that, then it also has another effect, which is the capital gains, and you can't have something actually have. You can't have it. It can't be broadened other than just one single action, because they kick these things out if it ends up having what you can't have what two or three things on one initiative. Correct. Right. So they're saying
1: it's a common attack that people make on successful initiatives. They say, well, it does multiple things. You've got to throw it out, court.
8: But it does multiple things unintentionally, passively does multiple things. Or is it intentionally doing multiple things? Is that matter? The distinction?
1: Yeah, I mean, there's no such thing as passively. I mean, the initiative has to be drafted to address one point in the law.
8: Yes.
1: And this initiative is drafted to address one point in the law, repeal Senate Bill 6346, repeal the state income tax. And it doesn't even have to say why.
8: Right.
1: Like, it's not even raising a constitutional issue the way Rob McKenna's lawsuit is. That's a different thing. The initiative doesn't have to say why. It just says repeal this. Why? Because the people are voting to repeal it. That's it. Repeal it. Go ahead.
8: I was sorry. In the 1960s, what year it was, the Washington State Supreme Court said when an income tax was brought to them before, they said, we're not even going to rule on this. We've done it before. Basically, stop bringing it to us.
1: And that's what they should say here. But they don't. The initiative is not, you know, it's not even a lawsuit. It's new law made by the people. The people reserve the right to make law by initiative, and this is what the initiative does. And the new law is repeal this screwed up Frankenstein's monster, cobbled together, you know, 100-page nonsense. Just repeal it. Get it out of there. And that is entirely okay. The initiative doesn't have to offer a reason. It just says repeal it, and that's what it does. Now, does this cause some logic problems for the state Supreme Court? Maybe. But that's the state Supreme Court's problem.
8: Right.
1: That has nothing to do with the initiative. But state Supreme Courts, they were silly in what they wrote in the Quinn opinion because they created a potential problem for themselves. That's their problem.
8: Yeah.
1: That has nothing to do with the initiative.
8: So to put it in perspective, so Florida, Alaska, Nevada, Texas, and Wyoming have no state income tax. They also have no capital gains tax. So what they decided to do, the Washington Supreme Court, sort of a Humpty Dumpty, the words mean whatever we want the words to mean, that an excise tax is on what you do. An income tax is on what you make. And the Washington Supreme Court comes along and decides, like, for instance, if you buy alcohol, there's an excise tax on that. That's transactional. So what they're saying is that you had the money in the stock exchange. You put in a sell order. You sold it. So that activity of selling it is considered
1: what we're taxing.
8: Is what we're going to tax. We don't see it as income, even though the IRS sees it as income. The Supreme Court was able to sort of find a little noodly way to move through the thing and say, well, no, it was the action of buying or selling, realizing the gains, that itself, we're taxing that action. Like if you were to pay, you know, what is it, $50 for a pack of cigarettes in the state of Washington, they tax the excise tax on that sort of thing. So they created this own little thing. Now you're saying if this income tax gets in there, it's going to all of a sudden break this really fragile Humpty Dumpty use of words?
1: Yeah, but it's even worse than that, John. They could, if they just stopped at saying we consider the capital gains an excise tax, they wouldn't have painted themselves in the corner where they painted themselves. They went on to say other stuff about it that was not even essential to calling it an excise tax. They should have stopped there. Instead, they went on and said, and if you were to pass a state income tax, it would create a tension in our ruling here, so we might have to come back and reconsider this.
0: Oh.
1: It's like, why did you guys even say that?
0: Was it a warning to
1: talks too much about what what are you doing?
0: Yeah,
1: stop it saying it's an excise tax.
0: So do you
1: saying this other stuff?
8: Do you think the court was publicly just letting Peterson know, stop at this point? Take what you've got, which is the capital gains tax, and if you bring something else before us, it's going to screw everything up. Leave it as it is and just continue to steal people's money that are realizing gains in the state of Washington, calling an excise tax. Do you think it was a public warning?
1: Two ways, yeah. John, that is an optimistic read. I hope they're that subtle. Maybe they are. Maybe I've been wrong for a few years, and they're much more nuanced than I think. I think they just didn't think there was going to be a state income tax so fast in just a few more years. I think they thought, we want to write this decision. You know, I think they were nervous about the pretzel logic they used to come up with the excise tax. So they put all this sort of filigree around it. They put all this stuff around it.
0: Okay.
1: To kind of say, well, you know, we're being reasonable to do this. And if you were to do X and Y and Z, it might change A and B. That's their problem. That is nothing to do with the current initiative that people are signing and likely to vote on this November. The initiative is clean.
0: Yeah.
1: The mess is in the Quinn decision written by the state Supreme Court.
0: Got it. By the way, I was at a signing yesterday, and I signed yours on the voter rolls and ID for that. And I wanted to see if get your opinion. I don't know if you're up to speed, and I'm sure you are, but I don't want to paint you into a corner here. What do you think of the Supreme Court's ruling about when the ballots can be counted? Did you read some of that, Jim?
1: I read the whole thing. That's called the Watson decision, and this is U.S. Supreme Court, not
0: right.
1: State Supreme
0: Court. Right, right.
1: It's a 5-4 split that said ballots do not have to be received by Election Day. They can be received later as long as they're postmarked by Election Day. I disagree with it. I agree with the 4, not the 5. The guy who wrote the dissent for the 4 on the 5-4 split was Alito, Justice Alito. And he made what I think is the clearer, stronger argument there, that by allowing ballots to be counted if they are not received by Election Day, you are ultimately kind of eroding the constitutional and statutory definition of Election Day. Election Day has a specific legal meaning. And his argument, he wanted to limit ballots to only being counted if they were received on or before Election Day in mail-in voting places. And the majority, the 5, said no, states can continue, which most do, to accept and process and count ballots that are received after Election Day as long as they're postmarked by Election Day.
0: Yes.
1: And in the state in question in that U.S. Supreme Court case was Mississippi, where they allow a short grace period. I think it's 3 days. It might be 5 days. And most states do that. They allow what they call a grace period for a postmarked before Election Day or on Election Day ballot to arrive at the election office. Washington, we have 21 days. And that, I believe, is not a secure system. I think if you're talking about a 3-day grace period, that's one thing. 21 days after Election Day is not good public policy.
0: I thought it was Jim. I thought it was a fascinating argument made by both sides, and the 5-4 ruling on this. Amy Comey Barrett had basically illustrated the point that at the time when they were passing these laws. Okay, so Election Day is going to be bang on that day, on that Tuesday. Nobody ever thought about the fact that another law that they came up with later on is that it has to be on that day because somebody could travel from state to state and make, you know, vote in other states. The telegraph was invented. Then they said, okay, now we have to really be able to tighten this stuff up because somebody could be reporting
8: on how many votes were counted in some state, and other it might suppress the vote, or people might not turn out. So they looked at the broad history of voting in the United States, and they said, yes, so Election Day is that Tuesday, and that's it. But what about people that are out of state or out overseas? What about military? And then what about other ballots that are coming in must be included in this thing? But as you said, the dissent pointed out you can get into a lot of hijinks when you have many, many, many days, and the how many ballots are needed in order for somebody to win. And of course, they went back to talk about Florida and the 87 votes that held up the election in those days. So you're still of the mindset, Jim Walsh, that the state of Washington and perhaps the rest of the country should go back to in-person voting?
1: Well, that's a separate issue. What we're talking in the Watson case and in this current discussion is about how to make mail-in voting more trustworthy and increase people's confidence in it. You know, in a large scheme, would I like to go back to in-person voting? Yes. But we can make mail-in voting more secure and more trustworthy by making reasonable common sense reforms to how we do mail-in voting now. That's the focus now. That's the reason the Watson ruling from the U.S. Supreme Court is important. That's the reason why the Save America Act in Washington, D.C. is important, is it does things that make the voting system as it exists now more secure and more reliable and more inspiring more confidence in people. You know, we have some of the loosest election law in the country here in Washington State. And the progressive left that is for all this loose law says, well, this is because we want to encourage everyone to participate. Voter participation in Washington is on a downward trend.
8: Yes.
1: People aren't voting as much as they used to because they've lost confidence in the security of our system. And we need to make reasonable, common sense reforms to mail-in voting so that people can be more confident in it. The conversation about going back to in-person voting is interesting and important, but it's a separate conversation. What we're talking about now is how do we improve the system we've got?
8: Right.
1: And that's what I'm focused on.
8: I know that voter participation is down. That might be one of the elements where they don't feel as if their vote's going to be counted, but there's probably a variety of other things, too, that add to, you know, the voter not wanting to be a part of it. Joe Wright, still in the... Oh, who's coming on for Jim?
9: Hannah Krieg, your Twitter pal.
1: Oh, yes.
8: Yeah.
1: There's notorious gossip that Hannah and I are involved with each other. This is not true, John. It is not true.
8: So would you're going to deny that right now? Are you going to quibble over the word
1: sure
8: is?
1: Hannah will deny it even in even stronger language than I did. But,
8: nothing to do with the word is?
1: No. Okay. I would never be stupid as to make that kind of distinction.
8: Jim Walsh, thanks for coming on at such short notice. Certainly appreciate your time.
1: It's important stuff, John.
8: It is. All right. Thank you, Jimmy. All right. Here comes Nate Chicken Traffic. Nathan.
10: Thanks, John. Global Credit Union has the update. Renton, we just cleared that collision north 405 and 30th, but it's left you with a bumper-to-bumper backup into South Center. It's a 50-minute commute from South Center into Bellevue. This has northbound 167 solid from 180th up to 405. South 405, you're packed from mid-Bellevue to our crash scene, and Bellevue to Renton has gone up a bit to 45 minutes. That's a 20-minute delay. Now heading north, Bellevue to Everett, just 40 minutes. Seattle to Everett, only 35. South 5 heading into Seattle is heavy from Ravenna to I-90. It's just under a half hour from Linwood in the downtown. North 5, you're heavy from the north end of Boeing Field now in the downtown, 20 minutes from South Center. And on the water, the Mukilteo Ferry Terminal and the Point Defiance Ferry Terminal, both reporting 1 hour waits for drivers. 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
7: Good afternoon, I'm Aaron Granillo. The U.S. Supreme Court rules states can continue to count mail-in ballots that arrive after Election Day. More than a dozen states, including Washington, allow it, as long as those ballots are postmarked by the deadline. Cairo 7 TV's Dee Dee Sun has more.
32: Today's decision rejects a Republican-led challenge over late-arriving mail-in ballots. President Donald Trump has repeatedly argued that lengthy vote counts are evidence of cheating, but the high court disagreed in a 5-4 decision.
7: Democratic leaders in the states are claiming victory for all Washington voters. Critics have said counting ballots received days or even weeks after the election erodes public confidence in the system. Meantime, U.S. Supreme Court is set to take up a challenge to Washington's youth shelter law involving gender-affirming care and parental notification. In 2024, a federal judge threw out a lawsuit challenging it. Plaintiffs argued the law violates parents' constitutional rights as well as their religious freedoms. Seattle Mayor Katie Wilson is breaking with longtime Democratic lawmakers, endorsing their more progressive challengers in two key state races. Kyber News Radio's Luke Ducey reports.
0: On Saturday, Mayor Wilson announced she will be endorsing two less experienced but more progressive candidates to replace State Senate Majority Leader Jamie Peterson and longtime state rep Jerry Pollitt. According to the Washington State Standard, Pollitt's opponent Ron Davis wants to tax corporations to make everyday life more affordable for the non-wealthy.
2: I'm running to freeze the rent in public housing, build over 1 million homes, double the buses on the road, and make sure childcare is affordable for every family, and protect our community from Donald Trump.
0: Social Democrat Hannah Sabio Howell, who's facing Peterson, is calling for more taxes on the rich. Luke Ducey, Cairo News Radio.
7: Clock is ticking for anyone who wants to own the Seattle Seahawks. Bloomberg reports first round bids are due next Monday, July 6th. Sale could top the $6 billion the Washington Commanders fetched in 2023, making it the most expensive team purchase in NFL history. Now to the real-time traffic desk, here's Nate Connors.
10: All righty, we are struggling in both directions of 405 between Renton and Bellevue due to an earlier crash in North 405 near 30th. That one was just recently cleared, so North 405 remains packed from South Center through the S-curves. South 405, you're bumper-to-bumper from mid-Bellevue down to 30th, so South Center to Bellevue, 45 minutes, but it's closer to an hour, 55 minutes from Bellevue to Renton. This has North down 167 jammed up at 180th up to 405. Over to Seattle, South 405, or South 5, I'm sorry, is heavy from Lake City Way in the downtown, and North 5 now heavy from mid-Boeing Field into downtown. Something must be blocking here, but I haven't had any reports, nor am I seeing anything on the cameras, so I'll try to get to this for our next report. Meanwhile, it's just under a half hour, Linwood to Seattle, South Center to Seattle, closer to 25 minutes now. And in the South End, Seattle to Federal Way is looking great, in fact, pretty much clear. Once you get into Federal Way, though, it gets heavy at South 320th all the way into Fife, and southbound 167 is heavy from Algona into Puyallup. 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I'm Nate Connors.
7: Just lots of clouds, looks like, this week, with some pockets of morning rain and drizzle tomorrow. And temperatures staying in the mid to upper 60s this week. Right now, 64 degrees in downtown Seattle. I'm Aaron Granillo, Cairo News Radio.
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3: The plane is...
15: Well said. Well said, well read. Joe, why didn't you say your name at the beginning and the end?
9: Yeah. Never mind.
15: Everybody okay on that one? We were taking on water on that one, weren't we?
9: I got everything out there.
4: That was the one that tripped Ella up as well. So I think it might.

0: Ella up as well. So I think it might just be something else that's causing the problem.
1: No, I've nailed
2: that
1: one before.
2: All right, everybody. 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
0: Fix your car, you won't walk around. Something like Bob Dylan. Oh, hey, gotta fix your car. A friend of mine went to him the other day, saw Bob Dylan, said it was horrible.
1: It was painful when I saw him in the 2005.
0: I'm not done. I'm still singing Bob Dylan, baby. Sorry about that, everybody.
1: Oh.
0: You all right?
1: Yep.
0: What were you saying your friend said?
1: I said it was painful watching him play in 2005, and I'm a big fan.
0: That's where he changed all, like, the, did all harmonies on it, took all of his, like, regular stuff and then, like, changed it all up?
1: No, he was playing them straight, but he just did, he sounded awful. Maybe it was just a bad night, but I don't know.
0: Now he's doing all bunch of, like, new things and, ooh. Come on, Bob, just play the favorites. That's all they want to hear. It's like Van Morrison. You ever watch a Van Morrison concert? He is the worst of the worst. All he does is bang out the 12 songs, never looks at the audience, looks down the whole time, and just walks off the stage. I talked to somebody the other day. I said, oh, how's Chris Stapleton? He's great. My friend Joe was telling me, great. He talks to you between each song. His wife's up there. She doesn't want to talk much, but great harmony. Yeah, and here's the inspiration of this song. Here's how I came up with it. Here's what I was thinking about. I was going to change this, change that. That's what you want, right? My God, they killed them all. You know that one? Hurricane.
1: Oh, great song.
0: All right.
1: The album.
0: How many people have died in France because of the heat waves? What are they up to? 4,000 or something like that? What they said? So in 2003, there's a heat wave. The worst on record caused the estimated 15,000 deaths in France. Many elderly in apartments without AC. Summer record 2022, 4,000 heat-related deaths. Right now, France is reporting more than 1,000 deaths from the heat wave, 104 degrees. Over the weekend, they said 1,400 people have died in the last 2 days. And it is basically the fact that these France does not like AC. They don't want AC. 25% of France has AC. They see the United States using up energy and using AC. It's destructive for the planet. The part that makes it destructive for the planet is when you turn it on, you got to create enough energy in order to be able to run everybody's AC units. The Le Pen party, the hard right party, says if they get in power, AC for everybody. Vive la France. And burn no more of these scalding hot temperatures. You see, when the buildings were originally designed, big high windows, high ceilings, slate on the roof, and they thought there would be some sort of air circulation enough, but as temperatures soar into the 90s and they're going to be hot for 4 or 5 days, it's unbearable in France. And people are still saying, no, we don't want air conditioning. We want to live and it's so hot, they're considering deodorant. The French are. They're very close to getting deodorant. But it is crazy how they just almost seem they want to hold back on it. Because they just see it as something that it makes us look like we don't care about the environment.
1: But they also see it as decadent indulgence by Yankees.
0: Right.
1: You know, Americans.
0: Right.
1: Like oversized SUVs and backyard pools.
0: Well, if they had, some of those French had come to the United States, they could have enjoyed what everybody else seems to be enjoying. The Dutch went to a little bar in Kansas, and they love it. There's a bar there because they're having one of the World Cup matches there, or you can be from Germany and be like Fred and be amazed by Bucky's, not Auto Service Center, although that would amaze many from other countries. There are 16 locations, has been around for 51 years. But the rest of Europe is coming and realizing, hey, America's not so bad. It's actually pretty cool. And look how big it is.

0: how kind everybody is. Because they had been lied to by the press for so long. It's like the story a friend of mine used to live in East Germany. And she said when the wall came down and when she went over to West Germany, she walked into one of the supermarkets and she said, I stood there in the aisle and started to cry. And then I began to hyperventilate and then passed out. And I asked her why. And she said in a thick East German accent that she said we had been lied to for the longest time. Everyone told us that there's nothing that we don't have in East Germany that they have in West Germany. That West Germany is worse than we are. Be happy with the stale bread because they don't have any bread over there. She goes, when I walked into this supermarket, I suddenly realized I had been lied to my entire life. Now, it wasn't quite as bad as that, Europe talking about the United States. But for people to come over here and they realize, hey, this is a pretty cool country. Look at this. Look at all the stuff they have. You get refills at McDonald's and they've got air conditioning. Here's a scary thing about France. Out of the hospitals, only 3 out of 30 have AC. So the people that are rolled in there that are suffering from, you know, heat exhaustion, they put cold ice blankets on top of them as they lay in the lobbies on stretchers and gurneys. That's part of healthcare for all. The idea of installing AC for everybody, they just think it would be a horrible thing for the country to succumb to the weaknesses of America. But imagine what it would be like if you didn't have 100 and some degrees, no AC. No AC in this building, no AC in other buildings. There's one story that came out today. I saw it in the American Spectator that it was a government building in France. And they had AC, but they turned it off on the lower 3 levels, but kept it on up top for the, you know, the C-suite folks and the bureaucrats. They were, because those guys were higher up and they deserved it because they needed the AC. The rest of you slobs down below that are, you know, proletariat, just sort of, you know, stapling and putting things together and continuing to rob the people of France with their gigantic government.
1: It's also unusually hot. I mean, it's not, even in Seattle, a lot of people don't have AC here. And I didn't have it, or I didn't get a portable unit for the first 6 years I lived here. And there really wasn't much need to. It was like one weekend a year would be brutal. And then eventually it got a little bit hotter and a little bit longer. And so we finally had to bite the bullet on it.
0: But more people die from cold or from hot? Question. Question. More people cold or hot, Nate?
2: The answer is hot.
0: In Europe, cold kills 363,500 people per year.
2: What heat, about hot? Oh, yeah, I'm sorry.
0: Heat or hot? 43,700. That's an 8-to-1 ratio. Cold to hot.
1: Does that include traffic accidents because of the weather?
0: You know, Joe, you're not allowed to ask questions like that because I don't have that answer.
1: Probably, I would imagine. It's a factor.
3: So more people die from cold in Europe than hot?
0: Yes, that's correct. Cold kills 363,500.
3: That makes sense.
0: Yeah.
1: Cold kills.
0: Thank you, Joe. All right, there. Nate, do you have any traffic for us?
2: Oh, quite a bit, my man.
0: Oh, what do you know? Make sure you say your name twice. Here we go.
2: All right. I'm Nate Connors, and North 5 at the West Seattle Bridge. A collision is on your right shoulder. Drivers are slowing at the scene, and this has created a hefty backup starting in mid-Boeing Field, almost the South Boeing Field, actually, all the way to the Columbia Tower. So South Center to Seattle, we're up to a 25-minute commute. South 5, heavy from Lake City Way to I-90, Linwood to Seattle in a half hour. Crossing the lake from Bellevue, we're wide open on 520, but westbound 90, we're struggling from the Mercer Tunnel to I-5. It's a half hour on I-90. Seattle to Everett, Bellevue to Everett are both at 40 minutes, which is great for this time of day. Everett to Marysville, just under 15. You're thinning out, but we're still off and on, crowding between 526 and 529. Down in South Center, northbound 405 remains packed from I-5 up to Sunset Boulevard from an earlier collision. So South Center to Bellevue is a 45-minute trip, 25-minute delay. Coming south, Bellevue to South Center, 55 minutes, also a 25-minute delay. Cairo News Radio, real-time traffic, I'm Nate Connors.
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5: Well, we're finally getting some relief at the pump now that things are cooling down a little bit in the Middle East. You know what? That's great. But now we're going to raise the gas tax again here in Washington. It goes up on Wednesday. So do the fines for work zone mobile cameras. It's just getting more expensive as we head to the 4th of July. 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

0: Resort text line 1-888-973-5476. I think the airlines have always had a problem with the way people are dressing. It gets more and more casual, and then people get upset about it. And some, I remember the woman was wore like a bathing suit, and they told her she wasn't allowed to wear that. So I'm skeptical of this because American Airlines and Delta and Southwest say that they're issuing a stark warning for flyers out there that are going to be wearing shorts, because if you have to jump out of the plane and slide down the big inflatable, what is that thing? The
1: raft.
0: Well, it works. It then doubles as a raft. That's but right. First, it's a slide. Right. Slide and then turns into a raft. They said as you come down on the thing, if you got shorts on, you get like a nice burn. So they said that's part of the problem is you jump down, high-speed descent combined with the slide material creates extreme friction enough to burn exposed skin, including hands. So that's why you're always told to jump out, put your hands across your chest, and then hit the slide. But they're telling people, and I think it's because they just don't want people to wear shorts. Also, they say that the plastic, the material of the slide, apparently has a chemical reaction with pajamas. So you have pajamas on, it'll burst into flames.
1: Oh, wow.
0: Yeah.
1: That's terrifying.
0: I added that. I'm trying to find. Do you want to do the story about the kid? That's just so awful.
1: It's pretty bad.
0: Oof.
1: I mean, what?
0: Skip it. Skip that one.
1: Do you agree with
0: the ruling holding the parents responsible?
1: Yeah, so he was what? Seven-year-old
0: dies.
1: 200 pounds.
0: 255 pounds.
1: Morbid, has a heart, you know, essentially a heart attack.
0: Parents are being charged with second-degree murder. Well, I'm sure the seven-year-old wasn't going to the store and buying that food. No. I'm sure the seven-year-old wasn't putting that food in the microwave. I'm sure they were making that type of food available. I don't know how they what their defense was.
1: Well, and they apparently he didn't have a pediatrician, had never been to the doctor, had never gone to school, but the dad did have full medical coverage and a good job. According
0: so this
1: to
0: is just charging. So it's basically neglect, and they point to the weight of the thing. So the kid died of a heart attack, I think.
1: Basically, yeah. So.
0: Yeah, there's been cases like that as well when it came up, like the Amish. Not vaccinating their kids, and I think they went to court on something like that, and I think it was protected by their religion. It was kind of a messy case. That was from a while ago. And then the last one, just sort of a friendly reminder to everybody, if you do go to a concert, you don't have to wear diapers. I don't know where this is coming from, but apparently it is a thing where people, I guess, don't want to miss a single moment of the concert. So they put on diapers, and then they just do what people do when they have diapers on. Can't you just wait when the person says, here's something from our new album. Then you go to the bathroom.
1: That's a good call.
0: Not in your pants. Get in line and head on over to the stinky porta-potties and go there. But
1: there's a shocking number of people, adults, that will admit to this, which makes me believe that the number of people that won't, I would never admit to it if I was wearing an adult diaper. Or.
0: I think probably it shows a great amount of dedication, and you kind of like to brag about it. At the Times Square during New Year's Eve, people will, because once you get stuck in there, you can't get out of there, and you get your spot, and there's no bathrooms because they blocked off the all of the sidewalks. You're just fenced in, so people just stand there and just relieve themselves into their big diapers. And don't feel anything because of it. And in this case, I guess it's Noah Kahn. Is that his name?
1: Yeah.
0: He's asked theater goers, please don't go to the bathroom in your pants.
1: Well, in his case, it was slightly different.
0: I don't want to tell that story. That's even worse.
1: Google it if you're curious.
0: Let's all make a pact that none of us are going to do that. There's going to be no wearing diapers unless we're prescribed it by a doctor. Andrew.
1: Oh, now I can't use the fart.
0: Oh, you know, you know what?
1: Now.
0: You know what? You know what?
1: It's a subtle art.
0: It is an art. You're just showing off because you got somebody in there taking your place. You're like, watch this. I like throw farts out in every once in a while. Yeah. Nate laughs. All right, here's Nate checking driving. Nate on.
2: Cairo News Radio. Traffic alert. We've got a traffic alert through Canyon Park, southbound 405 and 527. This one's blocking all your southbound lanes, and already we've got big backups in both directions of 405. North 5 at the West Seattle Bridge, we've got a collision on your right shoulder. Drivers are still slowing at the scene, but that backup is improving. We're now slow from mid-Boeing Field as opposed to South Boeing Field into downtown. South 5, you're heavy from Lake City Way to I-90. Linwood to Seattle is going to take you a half hour. Down in South Center, we're still struggling. North 405, bumper to bumper from I-5 up to Sunset Boulevard. We may have a new blocking issue here. We just cleared an earlier collision at that spot, but I'm seeing traffic jam up right there at Sunset Boulevard. So right now, South Center to Bellevue is at 35 minutes, which is an improvement, and Bellevue to South Center has improved to 40 minutes. On the water, the Mukilteo Ferry Terminal and the Point Defiance Ferry Terminal, both reporting one-hour waits for drivers. Cairo News Radio, real-time traffic. I'm Nate Connors.
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9: 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Here's the truth. 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